0: soccer match in Toronto. In Ottawa, about 100 people gathered for a candlelight vigil. Regina Dugana says her family in Nepal is safe, but their town has been washed away.
1: It's completely, there's no electricity, everybody's phone is down, and there's no supplies of food.
0: Carla Taylor is with the Canadian Red Cross. She says access to the remote border area had been cut off, and roads have only recently been repaired.
2: So that reconnection via land is really important because now the responders will be able to get in, find out what the needs are.
0: Canada is sending $5 million in aid, and Canadian officials are already on the ground in Nepal. Philippe Shannock, CBC News, Toronto.
3: Dozens of masked Israeli settler militants attacked homes on the outskirts of the occupied West Bank village of Kuzra today. It's the latest incident in an escalating settler violence on Palestinians. Dominic Valaitis has more on this.
4: Footage obtained by Reuters shows today's attack. A Palestinian home in the occupied West Bank village of Kusra is surrounded by around 50 masked Israeli settler militants. Saddam O'Day was one of seven people trapped inside the building at the time. They entered the house and started hurling stones at us through the windows, he says. When the army arrived, they fired tear gas at us. Four people were injured by the gas and two were injured by the stones. The soldiers detained five men and a sixth man was injured. Those arrested were later released. The Israeli military says it arrived at the scene to remove rioters and protect residents inside the house. This was the first major attack since a siege by settlers in the area earlier this month that drew an international outcry. In June, Canada imposed a fifth round of sanctions on individuals and entities facilitating extremist settler violence in the occupied West Bank. Dominic Valaitis for CBC News, Thessaloniki, Greece.
3: Niger's government says its security forces have regained control after heavy gunfire and explosions erupted across the capital overnight. Residents in the capital, Niamey, woke up to the sound of gunshots. Security forces blocked key access roads while searching for attackers. New Democrat MLA and BC Indigenous leader Joan Phillip is being remembered as strong and fearless. She died on Friday after a months-long battle with an illness. Phillip dedicated her life to fighting for Indigenous rights and the environment. Judith Sayers was a longtime friend and is the president of the Nuchaluth Tribal Council.
5: I think Joan is just going to be known for her giving nature, for everything that she gave to all people everywhere.
3: Joan Phillip was 74 years old. We end in Winona, Ontario. Yeah! Premier Doug Ford unveiled a new sign on the shore that reads Lake Ontario now and always. It's in response to U.S. President Donald Trump's bid to change the name from Lake Ontario to Lake America. And that is the world this hour. For CBC News, I'm Gina Louise Phillips.
6: Hi, I'm Danielle Edwards. Here is your weather forecast for the Maritimes from Environment Canada. On PEI, a few clouds forecast overnight. Winds westerly around 20 kilometers an hour, becoming lighter in the evening. Lows around 13 degrees. For Sunday, mainly sunny on the island with winds from the southwest, 20 gusting to 40 kilometers an hour. Highs of 25, feeling like 30 with the humidex. And Sunday night should bring cloudy conditions with showers starting in the evening, up to 10 millimeters of rain forecast. Winds up to 40 kilometers an hour and lows near 16. For Nova Scotia, similar conditions. A few clouds forecast and winds around 20 kilometers an hour. Skies clearing across Cape Breton. Lows in the low teens. For Sunday, mix of sun and cloud for Cape Breton, with sunny conditions across the mainland, winds 20 to 40 kilometers an hour, and highs in the high 20s and low 30s with the humidity. For Sunday night, clouds and showers forecast right across the province. And in New Brunswick, a few clouds for that province as well, a bit cloudier in some parts of the north where there's also a 60% chance of showers, westerly winds and lows between 10 and 14 overnight. For Sunday, mix of sun and cloud with a chance of showers in the afternoon, risk of thunder shower for some parts. Highs in the mid to high 20s with the humidex. Cloudy sky Sunday night with a chance of showers and a risk of thunder showers. Lows between 8 and 12 degrees overnight.
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If you hear music as colors, you're in for a full spectrum treat on SNJ tonight. You're going to experience tributes to indigo, greens, golds, blacks, ivory, and cashmere. You'll enjoy some pink martini and a musical rainbow from Gretchen Parlato's latest release. We'll also talk tomatoes with Stevie Holland. But first, Denzel Sinclair is here with your tofu and greens.

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Back to Your Tomatoes. That's the title of the track you just heard. That was Stevie Holland. I'm Isla Bialy, and while we're enjoying some tomatoes, let's turn our attention to the sophomore release from Portland's Little Orchestra, Pink Martini. The album is called Hang On, Little Tomato. Pink Martini lead singer China Forbes sings in 6 different languages across this album: French, Italian, Japanese, Spanish, Croatian, and English. This is Let's Never Stop Falling in Love.

covering Leonard Cohen, Madeleine Peyrouse sang Dance Me to the End of Love. The LA-born singer Gretchen Parlato was the first ever vocalist admitted into the prestigious Thelonious Monk Institute of Jazz Performance. She was selected by a panel of judges that included Herbie Hancock and Wayne Shorter. Her first two albums launched her into jazz stardom. Now the 50-year-old is back with fresh tunes that bring together longtime collaborators like Robert Glasper, who produced her debut album. Here's Gretchen Parlato, joined by Robert Glasper, to kick off a colorful set of songs with her Rainbow.

That was Astor Color with Gold. Botanists, hold me accountable here, but I have heard true black pigment does not exist in the plant world. But there are plants with highly concentrated, ultra-deep shades of purple, maroon, burgundy, and brown that essentially read as black. When it comes to orchids, some have been artificially injected with dark dye. But expert breeders did hybridize three different varieties of orchid to create Millennium Magic Witchcraft, aka Black Orchid. Here's the Soul Jazz Orchestra.

I just love it when new bands reach back for a vintage sound that was bad, bad, not good with Cashmere. I'm Lila Bialy here with Colorful Jazz for your Saturday night. Speaking of color, I'm not great with subtle variations, though I can get lost in a color swatch that uses cute creative names like terracotta, matcha latte, lavender haze. Rhea Schoenberg's latest release is called Indigo. A rich color somewhere between blue and violet, some folks have affectionately nicknamed Blurple. But that does not make the greatest album title. From her gorgeous and second new release this year, Bria covers Duke Ellington's Mood Indigo.

0: 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Traditional songs, acoustic sounds, hip-hop, R&B, the dance floor-filling beats of electric powwow, and everything in between. Explore the diverse sounds of contemporary indigenous music from across Turtle Island and around the world on Reclaimed, right after the news.
1: From CBC News, the world is sour. I'm Neil Kumar. Donald Trump has announced a deal between the U.S. and Venezuela to control much of its oil reserves. The U.S. president says the agreement will boost U.S. oil supplies and bring down gas prices for Americans. But as Steve Futterman tells us, there are a lot of uncertainties.
2: The oil business in Venezuela has been a bust.
3: Only hours after arresting and removing Venezuela's President Nicolas Maduro in January, Donald Trump was already talking about Venezuelan oil. Lots of details are unclear. Trump says it will give the U.S. majority control of more than 65 billion barrels of proven oil reserves. Perhaps with the midterm elections on his mind and public opinion polls showing Republicans in trouble, the president said it will substantially lower gas prices. But that will not happen overnight. In fact, it could take years to repair Venezuela's oil infrastructure. And there is also some criticism among some Venezuelan economists. One calls the deal predatory and a violation of Venezuelan sovereignty. Steve Futterman, CBC News, Los Angeles.
1: Foreign Affairs Minister Anita Anand says one Canadian that was missing has been found alive. That brings the number of Canadians missing in Nepal down to 31. Canada is pledging millions in humanitarian aid, and many Nepalese Canadians are trying to pitch in, holding fundraisers to help with relief efforts. Philip Lee Shannock has more.
4: It's the act of God, and it's beyond our imagination. You know,
5: Sagar Ariel of the Calgary Nepalese Community Association.

0: Foundation says 15,000 people in the city have connections to Nepal. The community has launched a fundraising campaign to support victims.
1: Our fund will help them to create some shelters and provide some food. And, you know, that's all we could do from here.
0: Carla Taylor is head of Asia Pacific International Operations at the Canadian Red Cross. She says access to the remote area has been a challenge.
2: The road in Rasuwa area has just recently been reconnected. So that reconnection via land is really important, because now the responders will be able to get in, find out what the needs are.
0: Canada is sending $5 million in aid. Felicia Nock, CBC News, Toronto.
3: Some junior hockey players in the Canadian Hockey League who claim they were victims of abuse, bullying, or hazing may be eligible for compensation. The Ontario Superior Court recently approved a procedure for those who played in the Ontario Hockey League. There are claims that date as far back as 1975, when the CHL was established, and those claims have to be submitted by April of next year. New Brunswick is the latest province to ban cell phones and smart devices from the classroom. When school starts next month, most students will not be allowed to use them at all, while high school students will only be allowed to use them during their lunch break. Shane Fowler has the details.
4: We've got to relearn to actually be together face to face, look into our eyes.
5: Education and Early Childhood Development Minister Claire Johnson says students have suffered from screens since their inclusion in the classroom, since they were heavily relied upon during COVID-19. She's announcing that the start of this school year, younger students will no longer be permitted to use mobile devices at school. The province states that licensed childcare facilities will only be permitted to use screens for 30 minutes a day and banned altogether for children age 2 and under. High school students are getting phased in to the new policy.
4: At lunchtime, they can still have access to their phones. For now.
5: But in early 2027, teens will also be subject to the all-day ban. The province didn't provide details on exactly how those bans will be enforced, but it does say that personal laptops and tablets used for education purposes will still be permitted. Shane Fowler, CBC News, Oromocto.
3: And that is The World This Hour. For CBC News, I'm Neil Kumar.

0: Hi, I'm Danielle Edwards. Here is your weather forecast from Environment Canada. A few clouds forecast with winds around 20 kilometers an hour, getting lighter in the evening for the mainland, lows in the low teens. For Sunday, sunny conditions in the forecast, winds 20 to 40 kilometers an hour, and highs in the high 20s and low 30s with the humidity. For Sunday night, clouds and showers forecast right across the province, up to 10 millimeters of rain worth, lows in the low to mid-teens.
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Love that glitch on the outro. From Saskatoon, that was Dead Ex-Girlfriends with Not The One. And as you just heard, with Beta Boyer on vocals, Gabrielle Giroux on guitar, Sienna Rose on drums, and Cairo Don on bass, they're bringing back the thunder and snarl of 90s grunge and indigenizing it. This is Reclaimed. I'm Jared Martineau, and today you'll hear the crunch of indigenous punk, the howl of the native blues, and the country in Indian country. But first up is one of my favorite tracks from Wagon Burner. That's the aptly named and incendiary title from the band Dead Pioneers. And on this one, they're joined on vocals by British punk legend Jason Williamson, lead singer of the band Sleaford Mods. It mixes native post-punk with strident spoken word, and the results are just deadly. This is The Worst Among Us on Reclaimed.

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1: Kia ora, my name's Tainui Stevens. I'm a Māori from New Zealand, and my tribe is Te Raroa. 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
3: Wide. My name is Misha Louie, and my band is Misha and the Spanx. 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

fiery song that betrays its title, or at least shows you its hidden underside. That was Chicuepmoc Rocker's Misha and the Spanx with Smiling. And I love how high contrast it is. Like Misha sings in that one, I keep on smiling, just keep on smiling. But what about what's happening to me? What about how this feels? I'm Jared Martineau, you're tuned into Reclaimed. Next, I want to take you to the wild corners of the West Coast in British Columbia, to Campbell River, to Kingcome Inlet, and all the way out to Alert Bay. That's where Garrett T. Willie grew up, and where his grandfather ran a pool hall and restaurant called Bill's Cafe. Garrett spent a lot of time there

his early years, and his latest album is a tribute to Bill's Cafe and how the rock and stomp and blues that powers his sound connects the ghosts of family to the fire of the future. Here he is with Hypnotist on Reclaimed.

0: Hi, everybody. My name is Lindsay Montour.
1: Kia ora. My name is Tainui Stevens. I'm a Māori.
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3: Reclaimed.

A song to dance beneath the stars, leave your heart on the trap line and feel the wind blowing through the jack pines. That thrilling tune was Chipayuk Stomp from Cree Métis musician B.B. Buckskin. And she says that song just appeared. She was in studio for a session, and an hour before she was supposed to record an entirely different song, Chipayuk Stomp was channeled out of thin air from a place where the northern boot stomp of the prairie muskeg meets the Delta blues. I'm Jared Martineau. This is Reclaimed, your home for Indigenous sounds here on CBC. You can find us across Turtle Island on Sirius XM and Native Voice One. For many artists with mixed identities, that mixture can cause feelings of unrest and ambivalence.

In some spaces, you can feel like you're right there, part of the action. And in others, you can feel like you're never enough, like you're on the outside looking in. But the desire for belonging remains. That's the energy and experience Métis musician Amanda Rayom channels on this song. And it asks the question directly. She's not quite an Indian girl. She's not quite a white girl either. Her heart beats in both worlds. What are we gonna do about her?

repping the Siksika Nation in Treaty 7. That one was from Echoes, led by brother and sister duo Hudson and Lexington Manyheads. You heard Last Time. Echoes are finding their own voices more and more, but like their name implies, it's also about continuity. The way they tell it, Echoes channels generations of musical spirit going right back to the songs and teachings of their grandfather, Matthew Manyheads. He was also a musician, and his legacy continues to echo through every lyric, chord, and rhythm they create. What a beautiful tribute. I'm Jared Martineau. This is Reclaimed on CBC Music and Radio. You can listen live from anywhere. 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Genevieve Fisher reps the Chippewas of the Thames First Nation in Ontario, and after a short break from the music scene to become a mom and grow her family, she's back with new music. And on this song, she sounds more energized and self-assured than ever, bringing big country energy to all of Indian country. Here's Genevieve Fisher with Exit Signs.

Country music continues to power so much indigenous expression, and Shawnee Kish has fallen hard for the sound. You just heard one of her latest, a tune called Hold Me. It reckons with adversity and uncertainty, and Shawnee wrote it for those times when you're feeling overwhelmed by too many thoughts and too many things going on, and you need someone to be your calm in the storm. And it pays tribute to that one special person in your life that you can rely on when the world feels too much to carry. I'm Jared Martineau. This is Reclaimed on CBC Music and Radio. Next, I want to bring you to Northern BC and Simpson territory. That's where Will Oaks-Batska Galau, also known as Jeremy Paul, is from. And I'm going to play you something from his project Gamk Samoan. They just dropped their debut album, and it's sung entirely in the Somaliak language. This song is an epic rocker dedicated to that most

delicious of sweet and sour fruit trees, Molk's, the Pacific Crab Apple. And stay with this one. It starts out as a slow-burning instrumental, but halfway through it switches speed, amps up the energy, and then the lyrics come in swinging. Here's Gump Samoan on Reclaimed.

an epic tribute to the tart and tiny, delicious Pacific crab apple that was Gumk Samoan with Molks. I'm Jared Martineau. This is Reclaimed on CBC Music and Radio. You can listen to this episode again and all our past shows just head to cbcmusic.ca/reclaimed. From northern BC, let's head east now to Wabanaki territory in New Brunswick. That's where you'll find Mi'kmaw and Wolastoq band, the Hello Crows. They were the first group signed to the only indigenous record label in Atlantic Canada, Castle Records, that was started by someone you might know as a guest host on this very show, Tristan Grant. The Hello Crows dropped their debut album last year, and they say while writing the record you're about to hear, we often found ourselves sharing stories that carried a lot of weight. And whether that was talking about the political climate or past trauma, they say the room could become pretty tense. So they wrote this song as a pendulum swing in the other direction. And it feels like an opening to let the light in, so you can feel free enough to be vulnerable with the person you love and cherish. Here are the Hello Crows with Pull Me Away on Reclaimed.

0: Tahlequah, Oklahoma, you just heard Crater, a beautiful song from Cherokee singer Blaine Bailey. And if you like that song, spend some time with his excellent album, Indian Country. It's full of songs and stories that are deeply rooted in K'tuah Cherokee culture. He says, "I'm thankful that I was able to grow up in the woods and live on the Cherokee Nation reservation. And this album is me showing my appreciation that I've been able to learn and practice my culture." For Blaine, Indian Country isn't a metaphor. It's a living connection. I'm Jared Martineau. This is Reclaimed, and I hope you've enjoyed the music today. Drop me a line to let me know. Reclaimed@cbc.ca is our email. 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Our show is produced by Travis Pereira, Spiros Georgiou, Lauren Hancock, Judith Lynch, and me. Join me again next week for more songs and sounds from across the Indigenous world. I'll see you then. Hi, hi, McGwich, and Masi Cho for listening.
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7: From CBC News, the world is sour. I'm Neil Kumar. The foreign minister in Nepal says the bodies of hundreds of flood victims have been recovered, but there's not enough space in the country's morgues. The catastrophic floods have killed more than 680 people in Nepal and Tibet, and nearly 3,000 people are still missing. Also, the number of Canadians missing has dropped to 31, as one person has been found safe. Briar Stewart has more from Kathmandu.
8: It remains a desperate situation, and I think the scale of it becomes clearer as rescue crews and recovery crews are able to access more areas. I was down at a site along the Trishkuli River today. It was a bizarre, what would have been a really busy commercial street, and the whole area was caked in a very heavy, thick layer of mud. And you had rescue crews, including those with dogs, trying to find people who may have been buried in the mud. But I think it was fair to say that at that location, it was very much a recovery operation at the moment. Elsewhere, Nepalese rescue crews are continuing to access people via helicopter. You have those who have basically been stranded because roads were cut off by the force of the water. We saw flights come in, helicopters with school children who were at boarding school at the time and were basically in need of a way out of the area. Briar Stewart, CBC News, Kathmandu.
7: At least 37 people are dead after a Russian drone strike near the Ukraine capital, Kyiv. A weapons depot close to a residential neighborhood was among the targets that were hit. Alexander Silberman tells us more.
9: Air raid sirens pierced through the night, with homes, cars, and warehouses engulfed in towering flames. A wall of fire was coming towards us, says 70-year-old resident Helena Horodetska, whose house was shaking from the force of the blasts. Firefighters race to put out the blazes and rescue residents. It's a horrific situation, he says. The negligence of those who stored explosives right next to people is appalling. The strike caused huge secondary explosions from stocks of Ukraine.

0: Ukrainian ammunition. Those blasts engulfed an entire suburban area near Kyiv in thick plumes of smoke. A home for older adults and people with disabilities was among several buildings severely damaged. Alexander Silberman, CBC News, Montreal.
1: In the West Bank, dozens of mass Israeli settler militants attacked homes on the outskirts of the occupied village of Kusra. It's the latest incident in escalating settler violence on Palestinians. Dominic Valaitis has more.
2: Footage obtained by Reuters shows today's attack. A Palestinian home in the occupied West Bank village of Kusra is surrounded by around 50 masked Israeli settler militants. Saddam O'Day was one of seven people trapped inside the building at the time. They entered the house and started hurling stones at us through the windows, he says. When the army arrived, they fired tear gas at us. Four people were injured by the gas and two were injured by the stones. The soldiers detained five men and a sixth man was injured. Those arrested were later released. The Israeli military says it arrived at the scene to remove rioters and protect residents inside the house. This was the first major attack since a siege by settlers in the area earlier this month that drew an international outcry. In June, Canada imposed a fifth round of sanctions on individuals and entities facilitating extremist settler violence in the occupied West Bank. Dominic Valaitis for CBC News, Thessaloniki, Greece.
1: In Winona, Ontario. Premier Doug Ford has unveiled a new sign on the shore that reads, Lake Ontario, now and always. The sign is in response to U.S. President Donald Trump's bid to change the name from Lake Ontario to Lake America. But his executive order only applies to the U.S. federal government. And that is The World This Hour. For CBC News, I'm Neil Kumar.

0: Hi, I'm Danielle Edwards. Here is your weather forecast from Environment Canada. A few clouds forecast with winds around 20 kilometers an hour, getting lighter in the evening for the mainland, lows in the low teens. For Sunday, sunny conditions in the forecast, winds 20 to 40 kilometers an hour, and highs in the high 20s and low 30s with the humidity. For Sunday night, clouds and showers forecast right across the province, up to 10 millimeters of rain worth, lows in the low to mid-teens.
1: 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Watch Marco Arop, Femke Bol, Julian Alfred, Faith Kipyegon, and Karsten Warholm push their limits across 15 different events. 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
2: Salut et bienvenue à C'est formidable. Je m'appelle Florence K et je suis très heureuse d'être en votre compagnie pour la prochaine heure. This is your Francophone Hour of the Week on CBC Music and CBC Radio. Where did the summer go? I can't believe we're already at the end of August. Today on the show, we'll hold on to the last days of this month with songs full of sunny vibes. And kicking things off, here is Safe and Sexy by Megan Oak. You make me feel

that was Safe and Sexy by Megan Oak. She's working on her next album, and she just posted a fun video with a peek into the music. She's already written, check this out, 54 songs. But so far, only 5 have made the cut. She tosses anything that doesn't sound like a summer hit. And like so many artists today, she hopes that the album catches fire on TikTok, because in a world where so much music is discovered through social media, going viral can make all the difference. You're listening to C'est Formidable avec moi, Florence K, on CBC Music and CBC Radio. Coming up, a Quebec duo that's named themselves after the inventor of an Italian car. But first, let me tell you about my mom. She was born in Japan and grew up in Boston, Lima, Rome, and Soviet-era Moscow. That's because my grandfather was a diplomat and was posted in countries all over the world. My mom loved being exposed to so many cultures, but when she finally settled in Montreal at 18 to go to university, she had to discover her very own country. And really, that feeling wasn't new. Wherever she had lived, she had always felt like an outsider, and that experience of belonging everywhere and nowhere has always stayed with her. It's a feeling singer Claudel knows well. Because of her parents' work, she grew up in Mexico, the Virgin Islands, and St. Thomas. She says that even today, she still feels a little culturally mixed up. So Claudel is creating a culture of her own where music is her home. And here she is with Combien Je T'aime, or How Much I Love You. J'ai appris à faire confiance. Je n'ai pas appris à la donner.

that was back and forth by Bébé Puma and Fléau DiCaprio. I love the wordplay in that artist's name, Fléau DiCaprio. In French, Fléau means something or someone that causes a whole lot of trouble. So instead of Leo DiCaprio, you get the rather menacing Fléau DiCaprio. Vous écoutez C'est Formidable avec moi, Florence K, sur CBC Music et CBC Radio. Here's a bit of history for you. Renzo Rivolta was a 20th century Italian industrialist. He started out making refrigerators in the late 1930s, moved into scooters and motorcycles after World War II, and then, in the 50s, introduced the Isetta. That was a tiny, egg-shaped, two-seat microcar with just one door. In the 60s, Rivolta changed direction completely and began making luxury sports cars. Why am I telling you all this? Because a Montreal musical duo chose Renzo Rivolta as its name. That duo is made up of producers and longtime friends Max-Antoine Gendron and Jay Lavigne. They say that they admire Rivolta's creativity and the era he lived in. I think their choice is pretty cool. And here is Renzo Rivolta, the Montreal duo, not the industrialist, with Si tu demandais, or If You Asked.

That was Si tu demandais, or If you asked, by Renzo Rivolta. Merci d'être à l'écoute de votre émission de musique francophone hebdomadaire sur CBC Music et CBC Radio. Je m'appelle Florence K. Have you ever had so many possibilities in front of you that you ended up doing absolutely nothing? You imagine all the different lives you could be living, put off one decision after another, and suddenly find yourself caught somewhere between the desire to act and the inability to get off the couch. That's what New Brunswick singer Caroline Savoie and Quebec artist Jeanne Côté sing about in this next song. Here they are with Saskatchewan producer Ponteix with Quel Tourment, or What a Torment. Dans

That was Rick Pagano with Revenir or To Come Back. All about a love you thought you'd left far behind, only to feel it coming back. Vous écoutez C'est Formidable on CBC Music and CBC Radio. I'm Florence Kahn. Remember when an album cover alone could make you buy a record? I used to buy albums before I had even listened to them, simply because the artwork made me curious about the music. Albums like Dookie by Green Day, Tragic Kingdom by No Doubt, Live Through This by Hole. These days, unless you're buying vinyl, album covers are often reduced to a tiny square on a screen. But artists still put so much care into making them special. And that's certainly the case with Jonathan Person. He designed the artwork for his new album called Répertoire all on his own. It shows a peaceful little mountain village with a stream running between houses that are perched on top of rocky cliffs. And if I had spotted it in a record store back then, it definitely would have caught my eye. From Répertoire, here is Rêve Américain, or American Dream, by Jonathan Person.

that was Parti Déjà or Already Gone by the duo Rose. The beautiful voice you just heard belongs to Rose Perron, who says she was born to make music. Vous écoutez C'est Formidable on CBC Music and CBC Radio avec moi, Florence K. Coming up, Crépuscule. Do you know what that means? It's the name of a song by Cœur de Pirate. Stick around and find out all about it. Ricardo Larrivé is one of Quebec's best-known celebrity chefs. He became a household name through his TV show, as well as his cookbooks, magazines, website, and countless kitchen products. Now, a duo named Scooter Gas has turned Ricardo into the unlikely hero of a musical love letter. In this next song, they affectionately poke fun at his culinary empire with references to his recipes, kitchen gadgets, and even his Quebec famous baking sheets for potatoes. And Ricardo is clearly in on the joke. He appears in the music video, which was filmed, where else? Inside a supermarket. Here

soul track. That was Enfin, or Finally, by Marie-France Lantin. She first discovered music at church as a child. Her father's a pastor, and that's when she began to sing. Today, she also plays the drums, piano, guitar, ukulele, and flute. But her number one instrument is still her voice. This is CBC Music and CBC Radio. You're listening to C'est Formidable avec moi, Florence Kahn. What do Michelle, Roxanne, Valerie, Diana, Rosanna, and Cecilia have in common? They're all women's names and the titles of famous songs. Well, here's another one to add to the list. Catherine. Catherine is the kind of woman who, after two glasses of wine on a quiet Wednesday night, could convince you to drop everything and fly off to a beach in Nicaragua. Next thing you know, you're on the back of her motorcycle with nothing but your toothbrush and your passport, and you haven't smiled that much since your first kiss. She's unpredictable, impossible to slow down, and comes and goes whenever she feels like it. But once you get a taste of life with her, you'll never be the same again. Here is Catherine by

That was Lil with Vanille, or in English, Vanilla. The lyrics compare a new love to vanilla ice cream on a hot summer night. This is Les Formidables on CBC Music and CBC Radio. I'm Florence K. Summer loves. Some of those memories stay with you forever. And what better than songs that make you think about infatuation, fun, and sweet romances? So here's one for you, by Culture featuring Sahel and Fouki. It's called Mami, and it's all about a girl the artist desires. Mami,

That was Cœur de Pirate with Crépuscule, which means dusk. She spent the summer touring France and even played in a few castles. That's one of the things I love about Europe. So many concerts take place in incredible historic settings and iconic monuments. Vous écoutez C'est Formidable? I'm Florence K sur CBC Musique et CBC Radio. Burna Boy, Aerostar, Wizkid, Aya Nakamura. In the past decade, Afrobeats has taken over the airwaves. And Quebec hasn't escaped the wave either, with its own new Afrobeats stars. Among them is Ya Sétidon. He's a Congolese-Canadian artist who has just released his very first album called Steps. He says the common thread that runs through it is its Afro sound, something festive, joyful, and made for dancing. Here he is now with Beau Gosse, or

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5: Canada's chief trade negotiator, Janice Charette, sits down with host Catherine Cullen for a rare interview, her first since talks collapsed between Canada and the United States last week. What will it take for both sides to return to the table? On The House, after the news.
6: From CBC News, the world is sour. I'm Neil Kumar. There's less than 2 months before Alberta's referendum, which includes a question about separation. Groups from both sides of the debate were out on Saturday with rallies in both Edmonton and Calgary. As Stephanie Cram reports, the main message from both rallies is Albertans need to vote.
7: Come on, let's go!
8: Mitch Sylvester from the separatist group Alberta Prosperity Project. On the steps of the legislature, it was a sea of blue Alberta flags where hundreds of people gathered for what Sylvester called the start of the referendum campaign.
9: We're going to be working really hard on the get out to vote.
10: What do you want?
8: Macy Holmes co-hosted the event with her sister. The duo quickly rose in prominence as youth voices in the separatist movement. She says young people are encouraged to get out and vote.
11: The way that things are right now, they can't stay the same, and this seems like the only tangible, like, I can make a difference.
8: In Calgary, another rally with a different message.
12: Are you proud Canadians?
8: Alberta NDP leader Nahed Nenshi. He calls the referendum the most important vote in Alberta's history and says it's crucial Albertans vote to remain in Canada.
13: Although the separatists are much lower in number, they are much more motivated to vote.
8: More rallies from both sides of the debate are planned in the weeks before the October referendum. Stephanie Cram, CBC News, Edmonton.
6: In Iceland, people are casting votes in a referendum on whether the country should reopen talks to become a member of the European Union. The idea was revived in the face of growing global political tensions and concerns about Iceland's cost of living. And polls suggest the outcome is too close to call.
14: Yes, I think this will influence my life a lot, whether we join the European Union or not. So I just want to, you know, have a say in it.
15: And of course, we're here to fight for Iceland. And by staying independent as we are, we look brightly to the future.
6: Iceland first applied to join the EU in 2009, but talks broke down in 2013. In Nepal, rescue workers continue to use helicopters to lift flood survivors to safety. The devastating flood tore through a mountainous region last Wednesday at the Nepal-Tibet border. The number of bodies recovered in Nepal has risen to almost 670, and there are another 7 in Chinese-controlled Tibet. Nearly 3,000 people are missing. Also, the number of Canadians missing has dropped to 31 after one person was found safe. In Norway, mourners gathered outside Oslo's royal palace on Saturday to honor the country's King Harald. He died on Friday at the age of 89. Harald was one of Europe's oldest monarchs and served over 3 decades on the throne. Many people who came to mourn the king praised his ability to unite the nation.
16: He was a very including person and very warm. And he was telling everyone about religion, culture, or like the people, like everyone needs to stay together. So he was a very lovely person.
6: Harald's son is now Norway's new king. He'll be known as Haakon VIII, and he'll be sworn in on Tuesday. In BC's southern interior, water use is being temporarily restricted across some parts due to severe drought conditions. Amber Wang has more.
17: A temporary water protection order has been issued for the Bassett Creek watershed in the Thompson Okanagan. The province says ongoing severe drought has led to low water levels, threatening the Chinook salmon returning to the creek to spawn. Randy Nail is the Minister of Water, Land and Resource Stewardship.
10: We just did not get that snowpack staying frozen on our mountains. It all melted way too soon. We didn't get those spring rains.
17: Starting Friday around 1:30, surface water and groundwater users must stop using water for a number of agriculture, mining, and industrial activities. That includes irrigating forest crops such as hay, alfalfa, and forage corn. The province says voluntary conservation efforts have not been enough to improve stream flows.
10: Flows did go up. There was some rain that helped a little bit, but they just couldn't get those flows up.
17: The temporary order will remain in place until conditions improve enough to support fish survival. Amber Wong, CBC News, Cranbrook.
6: And that is The World This Hour. For CBC News, I'm Neil Kumar.
18: Hi, I'm Danielle Edwards. Here is your weather forecast from Environment Canada. A few clouds forecast with winds around 20 kilometers an hour, getting lighter in the evening for the mainland, lows in the low teens. For Sunday, sunny conditions in the forecast, winds 20 to 40 kilometers an hour, and highs in the high 20s and low 30s with the humidity. For Sunday night, clouds and showers forecast right across the province, up to 10 millimeters of rain worth, lows in the low to mid-teens.
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5: This week on Bookends, Ali Smith's new novel, Glyph. Estranged sisters Petra and Patch are brought back together when a story from their childhood comes to life. But what makes a ghost story real? And what can it tell us about the world we live in now?
20: Oh, God. Once you start writing a novel, you are on the back of something which is going its own way. And at the same time, you're asking it to go a way that you would like to go. And at the same time, it's telling you the way it wants to go. And there is a relationship between you and something under you that is much, much bigger than you, that you are lucky to be on the back of. And that if you get the rhythm right, you will be able to make this work. And so all of those things, which are very primal in us, I sense it. Do you know what? When I was 13, I broke my femur. I came down a hill. I was skiing down a hill and I broke my femur against a fence. And after that, the next time I was on a horse was when I was 17. And I was on this particular pony, and for the first time in my life, I was nervous on the back of a horse. And this particular pony really, really wanted to jump a stone dike, a stone wall that was ahead of us, and was going towards it with his ears forward, and I was scared, and I asked the horse not to jump.
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21: This broadcast of The House first aired earlier today. I'm Catherine Cullen, this week on The House.
22: We put it all out on the field. There was no stone unturned. We did everything we thought we could.
21: We've got Canada's chief negotiator in her first interview since trade talks broke down. We'll ask Jana Charette why the Canadian and U.S. stories don't match up and whether Canadian officials believe they can trust the U.S. in any future negotiations. Plus, are Hill watchers on whether counter tariffs are the right move? And as the Quebec election campaign kicks off, who could benefit from this trade war? We'll hear from a Vermont senator who is trying to stop Donald Trump's tariffs on Canada. And two guests who can hardly believe they're on the show together.
23: Who was Premier longer? Let's just figure that one out.
21: Former Alberta Premiers Jason Kenney and Rachel Notley have joined forces to argue for Canadian unity before the Alberta referendum. But will we have to separate the two of them? But first, Canada's chief trade negotiator on dealing with Trump's team. The House is now in session.
24: People oftentimes, they'll ask me, who's the worst to deal with on trade? And I said, that's easy, Canada. They are the worst to trade. And they feel entitled, and just we can't have that.
21: Well, one of the people the Trump administration has been dealing with is Janice Charette. She is Canada's chief trade negotiator. And on Friday afternoon, we sat down for an exclusive interview, her first since Canada walked away from the negotiating table. Hello, Janice Charette. Welcome back to the House.
0: Thank you, Catherine. It's great to be back.
21: It has been about 10 days since Donald Trump posted online that there was a all caps exclamation mark deal subject to the finalization of documents. The next day, Minister LeBlanc, U.S. Trade Representative Greer shook hands in front of the cameras. When all of that was happening, were you feeling pretty certain that Canada and the U.S. had something both sides could sign?
0: When I think back to those hours, I thought that we had the outlines of a deal, to use President Trump's terms. I think we had the outlines of an agreement that we thought we could work towards, but we still had a lot of work to do to finalize that agreement, to make sure that all of the details were locked down, all the I's were dotted and the T's were crossed. And in a trade agreement, Catherine, nothing's agreed till everything's agreed. So I think, you know, the Canadian side, we were using the language of we were working towards, we had a path towards, we were hopeful about, but we weren't there yet.
21: Do you think it was a negotiating tactic on Donald Trump's part to say kind of had a done deal?
0: I think President Trump operates in a way where he sees every agreement as a deal. And we've seen this in other arrangements he's come to with other countries, other parts of his professional life. He sees, you know, he wrote a book, The Art of the Deal. So he is a guy about deals. So I wouldn't want to speak for what was in his mind, but we were working towards something that we thought was going to be an arrangement in the best interests of Canadian workers, Canadian farmers, Canadian businesses.
21: Ambassador Greer told my colleague Rosemary Barton about his view of why talks broke down. He says that the U.S. had offered Canada the best deal in the world. Here is his description of what happened next.
1: Minister LeBlanc went back to Ottawa and they spoke with Premier, spoke with the Prime Minister. And when they came back, they had some additional views. They had some additional requests. They had some additional things that were too much for the United States.
21: He says Canada had additional requests, wanted too much. The Prime Minister says it is the Americans who started changing things at the 11th hour. Do you view this as a difference of opinion or dishonesty?
0: Oh, I think that I would see this as a difference of opinion. If those are my only two choices on offer, I'd see it as a difference of opinion. Canada began these negotiations very much from the perspective that we were seeking a mutually beneficial arrangement with the United States that had the potential to stabilize our trading relationship with them, provide opportunities to see it grow. We were seeking very much to avoid the Section 338 tariffs from coming into effect, and we had a deadline of midnight August 19th to do that. We were trying to seek meaningful relief, commercially meaningful relief from the Section 232 tariffs that were affecting Canadian businesses and workers. And we were hoping, as I said, to kind of see the opportunities for it to grow. Canada did have the best trade deal in the world. It was called CUSMA. It was called USMCA, TMEC for the Mexicans. It provides tariff-free, duty-free trade between our three countries. That's the best trade deal in the world. What we were trying to do was come to an arrangement which would have the lowest rate of tariffs on the narrowest basket of goods with the best market access. So the best trade deal overall and the best trade deal for each of our key strategic sectors. That's what we were working towards.
21: And yet, you know, Greer mentions the premiers. Ontario Premier Doug Ford has said he was not ready to support that preliminary deal reached last week. Manitoba Premier Wab Kanu said mid last week he thought Canada should keep fighting. If the premiers were so unhappy, if they wouldn't necessarily have agreed to put U.S. booze back on Canadian shelves, was that preliminary deal already dead in the water?

0: So I would say the Prime Minister continued to have discussions with the premiers. I was at the negotiating table, so I was not part of those talks. My instructions were very clear, and that was to continue to work towards trying to get the very best deal for Canada in this process of negotiations. And at the end of the day, the Prime Minister is the one that made the decision that the deal ultimately wasn't good enough, because what the Americans were offering was not enough, and what they were asking for was just too much.
1: I want to dig into some of the specific issues that have come to light. Let's start with autos. Canada's ambassador, Mark Wiseman, says Canada cannot accept a trade deal with the U.S. unless it ensures the survival of a robust Canadian auto assembly and parts industry. If that was your goal, then why were you reportedly willing to accept a baseline tariff of 15%, which the industry says would have made them unprofitable?
0: So I think the starting point here is to acknowledge, when we look at every trade arrangement that the United States has made as part of their kind of reorienting their trade policy with the world, in no case has any country been able to secure an agreement unless they agreed that U.S. products were going to, goods were going to enter into the market tariff free. So we wouldn't even got us started in the negotiations if we had not been willing to at least understand that we were going to face some tariff for Canadian products coming into the U.S. market and U.S. products coming into Canada tariff free. What we were trying to do was benchmark the tariff rate that a sector would pay to the best deal on offer of any country in the world and do better than that, particularly for a sector like autos, where on the basis of USMCA, Canada and auto producers in Canada face a higher burden in terms of facing very stringent rules of origin. So we were looking for a deal which would offer a preferential tariff rate, credit for being a USMCA partner, and a discount for U.S. and Canadian content against that tariff.
1: Did it worry you, though, that it would ultimately be locking in, by putting it in writing, even if it was the lowest possible rate of tariffs, a rate that an industry couldn't survive?
0: So we had lots and lots of discussions with automakers in Canada and producers of auto parts. And we were trying to make sure that we were representing the interests of all parts of the sector. You will have heard, for instance, that there was a talk that about medium and heavy duty trucks. Let me be very clear, Catherine. From the very beginning of the negotiations, Canada was talking about all of the auto sector.
1: Okay. Well, I want to get to that exactly, because as you know, there is an alternative view on that that some of the Americans have been voicing. So if we're going to talk about medium and heavy trucks, let us listen to what Commerce Secretary Howard Lutnick says about that. He says that the objections around autos were a sort of poison pill rather than a legitimate concern.
2: Well, the words medium and heavy duty trucks were raised in these trade negotiations at Friday at 4 o'clock. Never. Like I just said, I met with LeBlanc 10 times. I spoke to Carney twice. These were not raised. These were not part of it. It's a different thing. These were things they put in order to make it end.
1: You laughed when he said, we spoke 10 times to LeBlanc, I spoke to Carney twice. You laughed when Howard Lutnick was saying that.
0: I wouldn't say laughed.
1: Well, you had a visible reaction to it. I wonder, I mean, you said to me earlier in this interview, difference of perspectives, not dishonesty. That sounds like a different facts we're talking about. You just told me a moment ago, this came up days ago, he's saying no, 11th hour. How should Canadians make sense of that?
0: I think if you... Canada has been resolute throughout these negotiations that we were talking about the entirety of our automotive sector. We were talking about the production by every car manufacturer in Canada and auto parts as well. So we were talking about passenger vehicles and light trucks. We were talking about medium and heavy duty trucks. We were talking about buses produced, for example, in Quebec.
1: So
0: or
1: Howard
0: in Manitoba.
1: Lutnick is wrong.
0: What I'm saying is that Canada consistently, when we talked about the automotive sector and in many, many exchanges of documents through the negotiating process, we were talking about all parts of the automotive sector.
1: So what Howard Lutnick said there a moment ago is wrong.
0: It's true that Canada raised medium and heavy duty trucks at 4 o'clock on Friday afternoon. We also raised them on Monday, Tuesday, Wednesday, and Thursday. Howard Lutnick was not at the negotiating table. We were negotiating with Ambassador Greer and his team, and it was very clear, confirmed.

0: as late as 4 o'clock on Friday afternoon that Canada had consistently been raising medium and heavy-duty trucks, as well as a number of other sectors in which we were seeking tariff relief.
1: Let's talk about another issue, the discoverability of French language content on streaming services. Canada has said this was a red line. The Americans have said they didn't really care about this issue. It was not make or break for them. Is that true?
0: Well, it is true that Canada said from the very beginning that while we were prepared to look at the financial obligations associated with streamers and content providers, that the issues of discoverability and prominence, measures to protect French language, to promote Canadian culture, were never going to be on offer. And it is also true that right up until the final negotiating session, Friday night, the Americans were still asking for us to remove those provisions.
1: On trade, Prime Minister Mark Carney says the U.S. wanted a say in Canada's future trade deals. Ambassador Greer says this is about alignment on tariffs, something that Canada has done before with the U.S. Canadians will remember tariffs on Chinese EVs under the Biden administration. Is what Ambassador Greer is talking about, is that something that Canada would have gone ahead with, the specific tariffs on specific sectors in order to keep the U.S. happy?
0: So there's kind of two parts to your question. In terms of this issue of aligning on tariffs, I think Canada at all times indicated that we were prepared to be involved in conversations with the United States, cooperating to try and build strong protections for our markets from products that might be coming in that from non-market economies that were subsidized. We were prepared to talk about that. We were prepared to consult on it. We were prepared to align where it's in Canada's interest. Where we want to draw the line, and we always did draw the line, was we were not prepared to have our tariff policy set by the United States, and we were not willing to accept a situation where the United States would dictate who we could do free trade agreements with. On the free trade agreements, I'd like to be very clear about this. This is unfortunately a business of details. On free trade agreements, that topic came up quite late in the discussions, because we never got to that in the drafting room, it was never clear whether what the Americans were seeking from us was a consultation about future free trade agreements, some kind of a sign-off on them, or actually a veto. But it was clear that there was an interest on the part of the United States in constraining or limiting Canada's ability to enter into future free trade agreements for important products like primary steel that would come into the Canadian market.
1: Given where we are now, accusations, counter-accusations, new tariffs, name-calling, Lake Ontario, Lake America, how hard is it going to be to get back to the negotiating table now?
0: I think of it as our pens are down, but the door is open. And why do I say that? I say that because Canada is a country that believes in free and fair trade. We are ready to go back to the table if the United States, as I think Minister LeBlanc said earlier this week, we're prepared to go and work with the United States on a deal that would be in the economic interest of Canadians, as long as it doesn't impact on Canadian sovereignty. Because Canada, fundamentally, we believe in a strong North America. We can believe North America can be the most competitive economic region in the world, and we're prepared to work with the United States to make that happen.
1: Can you trust them as negotiating partners?
0: I think that trust is earned, and trust is earned through the fine print of a trade agreement that was under negotiation right up until those final moments in the day on Friday, in the night, I should say, on Friday.
1: In closing, this has been a huge part of your life for months now. Mm. When you look at where we are now, Lake Ontario, Lake America, the president talking about Canadians as clowns that need to fall in line, he said, or the consequences for Canada will be far worse. I wonder how you feel about where everything stands right now, Janice Charette.
0: There's a lot of emotion about the relationship between two countries that have been friends and allies and partners since the creation of both of our countries. What I feel right now is I'm proud. I'm proud of the work that that my team did. I'm proud of the work that the Canadian team did in terms of making sure we fought every single minute of every single day for Canadian workers, for Canadian farmers, for Canadian businesses to make sure that

0: that we were out there protecting their interests. And, you know, we didn't leave anything. We put it all out on the field. We didn't, there was no stone unturned. We did everything we thought we could.
1: Any regret?
0: Maybe a few more hours sleep along the way, Catherine, but no regrets.
1: Jenna Charette, thank you very much for this conversation.
0: Thank you, Catherine.
2: Canada's chief trade negotiator, Jenna Charette. Okay, we've got the Canadian negotiator's perspective, but what are the politics around all of this? And how do we move forward after threats of more tariffs and taunts about butt-kissing from the Ontario Premier? We've got some of the top Hill watchers to help us make sense of it all. Paul Wells is an author and podcaster here on The Hill, and Shannon Proudfoot is a feature writer with The Globe and Mail. Paul, Shannon, welcome back to the house.
3: Hi there.
4: Hi.
2: Shannon, Jenna Charette called it a difference of opinion between the two sides. Based on what else we heard in that interview, is it that simple?
3: I thought that was an interestingly diplomatic way for her to put it, because I take her point that there are great subtleties and that a lot of these things live in the details and in the weeds. But in some cases, it seems like they're miles apart. I have a tendency to think the U.S. administration likes to engage in gaslighting. Like if you think of the history and the practice, that tends to be the way they handle things. So when they're saying that things came up on Friday at 4 o'clock and she's saying, well, yeah, it did, but also Monday, Tuesday, Wednesday, I tend to take that seriously. But it's interesting to me, since we're talking politics on this, that if she is being diplomatic about that, that's maybe an attempt to turn down the temperature a little bit and not outright call the likes of Howard Lutnick a liar on CBC. Maybe.
2: Paul, what are you thinking?
4: Yeah, I think there is still a preference on both sides. Certainly Jameson Greer on the American side with his extraordinary interview with Rosemary Barton this week and the entire Canadian crew. There is a preference that some sort of negotiated agreement find its way back to being a possibility in the next several weeks. And therefore you get Jenna Charette refusing to take a shot at the other negotiating party. But I think the sort of gestalt of the last week of negotiations was that that's not likely to actually happen, regardless of good faith, because the American point of view, the American position was not a position, it's a process. It's a process of ever-escalating improvised demands in which no country is permitted to respond with tit-for-tat measures. And if you can't have peace and you're forbidden to fight, then you're not in a situation that you can possibly accept. And I think what happened in the home stretch was that the Canadians finally accepted that was the situation they were in.
2: So, Shannon, we're here now. The Prime Minister is up against this huge U.S. economy and a Canadian population that seems to largely agree with his decision to walk away from the deal. But there are concerns about how this trade war is going to affect their cost of living. Are counter-tariffs the right move by Mark Carney at this moment?
3: I mean, part of me wants to say this is not my wheelhouse and it looks like his, so I'll defer. But they did go out of their way when they presented the counter tariffs on, I think it was Tuesday. I don't know.
2: It's been all a blur now.
3: It's been a week, one of the days before this day. They went out of their way to say this time, whereas the previous time under the Trudeau government, it was very strategic. It was Florida orange juice and Kentucky bourbon and things like that. This time they underlined that this was about preserving the competitiveness of Canadian products. So it was a very it was almost literally tit for tat in that they were trying to give Canadian products still a chance to survive. So in that sense, there's a coherence to it. It makes sense. That went hand in hand, and they stressed over and over the supports for small and medium businesses. Wob Kanu was out this week. It's always interesting when he sort of gives us a glimpse from these minister-to-minister meetings. He said that the timeline the Prime Minister was talking about was like 2 years. Like this was not a short runway set of supports. We're in it for the long haul, however long it takes. So that suggests a certain amount of patience, whether they're just waiting out this iteration of the American government. I mean, I know there's lots of thoughts about what shifts with the midterms. I noted with great interest when Trump leveled this idea of the 50% auto tariffs, he postponed them to January, which is fascinating to me because that is not a dude who passes the marshmallow test a lot, right? And so for him to defer that, there's something in the wind for him too that maybe suggests some opening.
2: That's a really interesting point. Paul, the Conservatives are demanding of the government that they release the deal and recall Parliament

0: And they do seem, I will say, particularly incensed that Prime Minister Mark Carney will speak to the EU Parliament before Canada's Parliament returns. How likely is it that the Conservatives are going to get what they're looking for here?
1: To some extent, they just got part of it. I was struck by how Madame Charette's responses were so detailed that they amounted to a pretty full accounting of, like, so short of tabling the text of a proposed agreement, which is, you know, there's sort of strong cultural hesitancy against doing that. Doug Ford has refused to do the same thing in the Ontario legislature, and he's refused to recall the Ontario legislature. So short of tabling a text, the kind of explanation that Janice Charette just provided is pretty close. I mean, it's, you get a pretty strong sense of how those negotiations went. As far as recalling Parliament, I think it would be perfectly legitimate and kind of preferable for the government to refer trade questions to the appropriate parliamentary committee, which could meet before all of Parliament returns. The fact remains, though, that the European Parliament will not guffaw and heckle Mark Carney as he speaks, whereas the Canadian Parliament would. You can understand his hesitation.
0: Shannon, I want to talk about the undercard of the Canada-US fight. Ontario Premier Doug Ford, Paul referenced him a minute ago there, told Trump this week, I'm sure we all noticed, to kiss his rear end. And Trump responded by calling Ford less intelligent than his late brother, Rob Ford. I mean, we've seen the sort of Doug Ford flare up causing tension in the U.S. relationship. We think back to the Ronald Reagan ad. Is Ford helping or hurting the federal government right now?
2: It was interesting, right? Because he was in full flight one day inviting Donald Trump to kiss his caboose, and the next day came out and walked it back, right? And was much
0: more.
2: He didn't walk it back, but I think that matters.
0: Yes, he just was like, oh, we're going to keep the temperature lower, but
2: he equivocated.
0: He did not, he has not rescinded the kissing invitation.
2: Fair. The kissing invitation is still there, fair. But there was some moderation of tone, which makes you wonder what backroom conversations are going on. Historically, he has liked to play the bad cop to Mark Carney's good cop. Mark Carney kind of upset that apple cart. This time he's playing tough cop. Like, two things are true with Doug Ford, right? His province has perhaps the greatest exposure here and also the biggest carrot or stick in terms of, like, the LCBO. We know that he was reluctant to slash not willing to put U.S. booze back on the shelves. And with steel and autos, Ontario is going to feel a lot of pain here. So legitimately, he has a lot of skin in the game. Another thing is true, at the risk of being horribly cynical, that his approval ratings are in the basement and there's an election sort of coming, and that playing Captain Canada has worked really well for him. So as to whether that helps or hurts the federal case, probably turning down the temperature helps, because, you know, Donald Trump is a man who operates by id. There's spite there when he feels like he's been disrespected. And Doug Ford was pretty spicy this week. But I suspect that serves him in a lot of different ways.
0: Paul, you are in Montreal and the Quebec election campaign just kicked off this week. Seems to be turning into a real battle between the incumbent CAQ and the sovereigntist Parti Québécois. How do you think the trade war is likely to affect the outcome of this election?
1: It is already looking like it could be huge. The Parti Québécois was heavily favored to win this election. They want to have a referendum on secession. And the spontaneous reaction to that notion was Donald Trump is trying to swallow Canada whole. And we're going to, like a lot of voters said, we're going to bite off the Quebec-sized chunk of Canada and just feed it to him. That seems unwise. So the PQ leader, Paul St-Pierre Plamondon, quite recently, only several days ago, said, okay, look, I won't hold a referendum while Trump is president. That seems to have actually made support for his party kind of shaky rather than firmed it up. There was a poll on Friday morning that suggested that the once fading Coalition Avenir Quebec, the incumbents, are now back even with the Parti Québécois. It's now a race again. And the CAQ leader, the incumbent premier, Christine Fréchette, said as she launched the campaign, my main opponent, the person I'm running against in this campaign, is Donald Trump, which is A, ridiculous. He's not on the ballot. B, very canny. She's essentially pushing Trump into PSPP's face, even as he tries to retreat. So the whole campaign, it's day two or three, the whole campaign is about Donald Trump so far.
0: Okay. Well, listen, appreciate getting both of your perspectives this week. It's been wild, and appreciate your insight. Thank you.
2: It has. Absolutely.
1: Thank you.
0: Paul Wells and Shannon Proudfoot. As Canada prepares its counter-tariffs against the U.S., there are also Americans who are fighting back against the trade war. On Thursday, one senator announced he'd be introducing a new bill to repeal and refund tariffs imposed by U.S. President Donald Trump. Senator Peter Welch is a Democrat representing the state of Vermont. Senator Welch, thank you for making time for the House.
3: Thank you.
0: Donald Trump has shut down or worked around every effort to stop him from imposing tariffs on Canada and the rest of the world so far. Why do you think your bill will make a difference?
3: We want to show solidarity with Canada. These tariffs, arbitrary decisions by the president, in my view, without any authority, are very destructive. They're very destructive for people on the Canadian side of the border and for those of us on the American side of the border. So these are extremely damaging. I have to tell you, I'm very impressed that Prime Minister Carney basically stood up to a bully. And what I'm calling on in this legislation is for my Republican colleagues who, by and large, oppose tariffs, and especially on Canada, where we have good relations, to stand up to the bully as well. These are damaging and should be revoked.
0: When you say you want to show solidarity, is this ultimately then symbolic? You too accept that this is probably not going to change things for Canada?
3: I don't accept that at all. I mean, we're going to have an election coming up, and ultimately the will of the voters is going to weigh in. And one of the big issues in these border states, especially Maine and Michigan, which are two crucial states about who controls the majority, are these tariffs. Because especially along the northern border, but this is really, I think, true in the U.S., we really value our relationship with Canada. Vermont is one of 34 states whose biggest trading partner is Canada. Our tourism industry is down 40% as a result of the insults that the president has hurled towards Canada. This is all damaging to the people we represent. And that's true whether you're a Democratic senator or a Republican senator. So our legislation, Senator Gillibrand and I, wants to revoke these tariffs. And we also want to give our Republican colleagues an opportunity to stand up and defend the people in their states who enjoy a good relationship, but will be harmed by these tariffs.
0: You talk about the damage that has been done already by Canadians choosing not to visit the United States. Right now, Canada is in the process of putting in place counter tariffs. And there's a debate in this country about even stronger measures that could be potential bargaining chips using oil and gas, hydro, even potash, a crucial fertilizer. What would you say to Canada's government about limiting access or adding export charges to any of those things as a way to push back against the United States?
3: Well, I know that Canada is doing what it thinks it has to do in response to the arbitrary action of the president. So I totally understand it, and I defer to Canada to make its own decisions. But make no mistake, that'll hurt us. We get in Vermont our electricity, a significant part of it, from Hydro-Quebec. We have a tourism industry that is very dependent on visitors from Canada. So these decisions that are made at the governmental level, but also by citizens not coming down here, that really has a negative impact on us. But what we understand and what I'm saying is that we've got to stop the trade war. We have to go back to what has been decades, if not centuries, a very cordial and close and intimate relations with Canada, who's been our biggest trading partner, has always been with us on issues and even on wars where you've lost lives alongside our soldiers. So this trade war is something that the president did start. And I see Canada is obviously put in a position where they have to respond. They can't ignore it. But the damage will be on both sides of the border. So that's why Senator Gillibrand and I want to end the trade war.
0: You say you want to end the trade war. We've got to stop the trade war. Do you believe that Canada can have trustworthy, good faith negotiations with the Trump administration right now?
3: Well, trust but verify. I don't. The trust is broken. There's been a rupture. And, you know, your prime minister has been very candid about that. So what we have to have are written agreements that are enforceable on both sides. So the trust part, I think, is unfortunately is broken, because trust actually is what is so profoundly important in the long-term relationship that we've had with Canada. We knew, and you knew, we would have each other's back. And we knew that each side would drive a hard bargain to represent the people on both sides of the border. But also, it was with a desire to have a win-win outcome where both sides were going to be benefited by an agreement.

0: By the way, step back. We had what President Trump called the best trade agreement in the history of the world, the United States-Mexico-Canada agreement. And he's torn that up. So it's truly bizarre. And I can only imagine what it is like for a Canadian citizen or government official who's hearing the president of our country on one hand saying this is the best agreement we've ever had, and then on the other hand, tearing it up and then unilaterally imposing these tariffs.
1: Before I let you go, Senator, I really do want to ask you, you mentioned the midterms earlier. Some Canadian politicians are pinning their hopes on the midterms, arguing that Trump will be more willing to make a deal afterwards. Do you think that's a reasonable expectation?
0: Well, so nobody knows what will motivate the president. It's not rational what he's doing, going to a trade war with our best and closest ally, Canada. And this is the caution I have, is that he acts in a very impulsive way. There's no economic theory that supports his decision to inflict these tariffs that does damage to Canada and does damage to us. So there's an arbitrary quality there that means none of us can really count on what the president may do. But I do think the elections will have a major impact on the Senate and on the House. And there is an opportunity here for voters to express their concern that there's a disregard from our president about the affordability issues that are hurt and intensified as a result of these tariffs that raise costs for everybody.
1: Well, as you say, Senator, nobody really knows what comes next. It's a strange time between our two countries, but I appreciate you taking the time to talk to us. Thank you.
0: Likewise. Thank you.
1: United States Senator Peter Welch of Vermont. I'm Catherine Cullen, and you're listening to The House from CBC Radio. 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
2: And so you are digging
3: us.
2: I hope you understand, Premier. You're headed towards $4 billion in interest payments. You're already spending more in interest on 17 of the 21 government than you are on 17 of 21
3: Kenny,
2: government
3: it
2: departments.
3: Is quite rich.
2: We can't continue
3: Kenny,
2: to dig into this deck hole, Premier.
3: If I could, please. It is really quite rich.
1: Two longtime political rivals now joining forces at a high-stakes moment. Jason Kenney and Rachel Notley, former Alberta premiers of different political stripes, former opponents across the legislative aisle, now teaming up to lead a pro-unity campaign ahead of October's referendum in Alberta. They are the newly announced co-chairs of a Canadian Chamber of Commerce campaign that's focused on the economic cost of uncertainty around separation. And I am pleased to share they both made time for the House this week. Jason Kenney, Rachel Notley, thank you for being here.
4: Good to be here.
5: Great to be here. That clip was a blast from the past, hey, Rachel?
4: Yeah, it sure was. I think I got a few more digs in than we actually heard in that clip, I just want to say.
5: Well, the voters had the last say. What can I say?
4: Well, who was premier longer? Let's just figure that one out.
1: So, okay, I was going to ask if you two have buried the hatchet, and now I'm really not sure. Rachel Notley, is this weird to be doing this with Jason Kenney?
4: You know, it's honestly not. There are some common beliefs and values that we actually do share, and they may be outnumbered by those things that we don't. But the matter at hand is definitely front and center on the list of things that we do both care about and agree on. So we've been in places and talking before about our disappointment with the path that Alberta seems to be on right now as it relates to the matter of its relationship with the rest of the country, and so it's not really surprising that we would come together on this issue.
1: But Jason Kenney, I mean, is there a part of your brain that is just a little bit bemused to be doing an interview with Rachel Notley with Common Cause right now?
5: Well, not for me. I've been getting a fair bit of stick about it from my friends on the Alberta hard right, but so it must be a day ending in Y. Rachel, did you ever think I was the thoughtful moderate? I mean, the truth is, I hope Rachel will confirm this. I've always tried to do politics without it getting personal. And I can tell you this, I made a point when I launched the whole effort to create the United Conservative Party through a complex set of maneuvers. I wrote a memo to myself and I said, never personally criticize Premier Notley. I didn't think I needed to. I didn't think it was beneficial. And I actually believe in an old-fashioned virtue called civility. Not that I've done it perfectly in my political career, but I respect Premier Notley's public service and the depth of her convictions. And So this is not a natural thing for me to do. We have still have our differences of opinion, but we both believe that we should put patriotism ahead of partisanship. And I think everybody should on something like this.
1: Okay, so Rachel Notley, what are you actually intending to do with this campaign?
4: Well, I think the first thing, of course, is to just simply raise the profile of not only the campaign, but of the position of the Canadian Chamber of Commerce and the fact that there's a lot of consensus within Canada and Alberta's business community that Alberta staying a strong part of Canada is good for the economy, it's good for business, it's good for working people. And so this is an opportunity through this somewhat unique pairing to just essentially raise that first point very clearly to those who are wondering how they might vote on October 19th.
1: Jason Kenney, I want to talk about the potential effectiveness here. Some of the people supporting Alberta separation, they're probably also some of the people who wanted to see you step down as premier. What makes you think you can reach them?
5: Oh, I can't. Not the hardcore separatists.
4: Me, on the other hand.
5: They really like, you know, those hard right separatists really like Rachel.
4: Totally.
5: Listen, here's the truth, okay? The hardcore separatists cannot be persuaded. And I think they are about 10% of the population, maybe a little more. I want to remind you that, you know, Pierre Poilievre was won in a by-election in East Central rural Alberta a year ago, where there were two separatist candidates that got less than 1% of the vote. In the 2021 election, at the height of Justin Trudeau's unpopularity and COVID stuff, there was a new separatist party led by a former Harper cabinet minister, I'm afraid to say, Jay Hill, that could only find 29 candidates of the 100 in Western Canada. They got less than 1,000 votes per riding. So this has always been a marginal movement. I think it got hypercharged by people with a variety of grievances coming together and getting organized around COVID. This whole thing has become the new right-wing unicause. If your number one issue is vaccine skepticism or chemtrails or diversity and immigration or Ottawa environmental policy or globalism, whatever it is, separatism is a convenient umbrella for these preoccupations. Those people cannot be dissuaded. The persuadables are not traditional NDP supporters either. They overwhelmingly will be voting for national unity. This persuadables are a segment of Albertans, typically conservative voters, typically center-right, who are patriotic Canadians in their heart. No separatism won't work, but they think this is a chance to send Ottawa a message, to get additional leverage, to steal a play from Quebec. And those are the folks we really need to reach out to and say, this won't make things better. It will destabilize our economy, drive away investment and people. We've seen this movie before, and Quebec regrets that they went through 50 mm-hmm. years of economic stagnation, in part because of the national question dominating.
4: And if I could just like build on that too, I mean, another way to put it is just basically to those people who are in the send a message camp, really what this campaign is about is saying to them, listen, you are going to send a message, but it's not to who you think and it's not what you think. In fact, what's going to happen is the message is going to go to investors. It's going to go to customers. It's going to go to suppliers. It's going to go to prospective members of your workforce. And the message is going to be Alberta is not a certain environment within which to put your investment dollars, your business contracts, or to move your family to contribute to Alberta's growth. And so that's the piece that we're talking about, and that's what the Canadian Chamber can bring to the table because they have that knowledge and that expertise, and that's the group we're trying to talk to. It's like, don't
5: totally agree.
4: It seems like a good tactic, but it's no, it's going to have unintended consequences.
1: And Jason, sorry, I'm going to get in here because I do want to ask you a specific question related to this. You know, you think of another example, like you raised the question of Quebec, but let's think about Brexit for a moment. Some people in the UK felt that during the Brexit vote, part of the problem was the idea that political elites were trying to tell people what to do.

0: Is there a danger that having two former premiers is actually going to evoke a little bit of this, well, you guys can't tell me what to do energy?
1: Yeah, for sure. But again, I think amongst the people who are most hostile, not just skeptical, but hostile to a quote unquote elites in general, political elites in particular, they tend to be far gone into the separatist camp. Okay. And they're going to crawl over broken glass.

0: that important grassroots business voice, is to the folks who want stability. They see optimism now. They see the federal government finally working with Alberta on a future for our largest industry. They see, you know, it's not perfect, but real progress, a new optimism in the Alberta economy. And they are natural entrepreneurial Albertans who are optimistic about the future. They don't want to turn in on ourselves in a never-ending bitter cycle of recrimination. Those Albertans, we need to convey how important it is to turn out and vote. Because, you know, you talk about Brexit, how close it was. If we get, like, let's say 40% turnout, that scenario I think is quite plausible. That's what it was when I had an equalization referendum a few years ago. It's not inconceivable that 20% of the province will show up as either hardcore separatists or in the send a message camp, and then we trip our way into a yes vote and into a wood chipper for the next year.
1: Mm-hmm. You know, one thing I would say in answer to your question as well, Catherine, is that part of this campaign is also about sort of raising awareness amongst those, what Jason refers to as those grassroots business folks. And not to go too far back into time and history, but back in the day, a million years ago, when we were in government, you know, we were trying to convince both Ottawa and BC to say yes to the expansion of TMX. And one of the most effective tools in our toolbox was actually mobilizing those grassroots opinion leaders in communities across interior BC and in a number of different places in Ontario and in Toronto. And we did that by asking you know, local chamber folks, business people, local municipal leaders to speak to their sort of opposite numbers in other parts of the country where we needed to move the dial on public opinion about the value of the pipeline. And we watched in real time as that impacted public opinion around the issue. Because at the end of the day, you know, in this incredibly weaponized social media environment, real people armed with real facts, talking to people with whom they have relationships, collegial relationships, conference relationships, business relationships. That's how we make good decisions and how political opinions can move. And really, that is a critical part of this chamber campaign. So it's not just about Jason and me. It's really about activating all these, you know, grassroots business people across the country.
2: Jason, I would love to know what you think the impact of this heated up trade war with the United States, things really being taken to the next level this week, is likely to have on the Alberta referendum vote.
0: I think it's probably marginally helpful to those of us on the pro-unity side, because it, you know, it's renewing a sense of patriotism. Don't forget, about half of people in Alberta were born outside of our province. Not just immigrants from abroad, but many, many Canadians from elsewhere. So I think this is connecting us on that common patriotism. Also, it helps to remind folks that many of the key separatist leaders have explicitly said they see separation as step one in becoming part of the United States. And so I think this helps to put into focus that this is not a risk-free send a message protest vote. This is serious business. And if you want to do Donald Trump's bidding and pave the way for Alberta to become a resource colony of Washington, then vote yes.
2: Rachel Notley, you are obviously both former premiers. What piece of political advice would you give Premier Smith about the best thing she can do right now?
1: Well, yes, that's a toughie. I mean, you know, she's been all over the place on this. You know, she's essentially now trying to claim that she's pro-unity, while at the same time, this matter is on the ballot because of her intervening multiple times in many different ways to get it on the ballot. So, you know, honestly, if she could just settle down and stop talking for a while, that'd probably be a win. Certainly, you know, as we know, as it relates to the trade war, I'd certainly like to see Alberta be part of the team and support the country and spend
2: Does
1: a little less time.
2: Does that mean using oil? Does that mean using oil as a bargaining
1: chip? Cozying up to the United States. It means not announcing from the rooftop that there's a lack of consensus across the country on different leverage points. It means maintaining the ability to exercise a complicated, sophisticated strategy when and where we need to.

0: as opposed to sharing components of it with Donald Trump to make friends. I don't know exactly what she thinks she's trying to achieve, but it's not helping. So I'd rather see her be a little clearer about her loyalty to Canada. You know, I've heard people say, geez, you said you're pro-Canada, but we haven't seen a word about it from you. And so, you know, certainly, she's, anyway, not got a lot of credibility on this.
1: Jason Kenney, we got 20 seconds for a last thought from you on this, please.
2: Well, I make a point of not giving public advice to my successor. I do think that one simple thing, Alberta could join the 9 other provinces in the American booze ban or Saskatchewan case tariff tax. Low cost, no cost. It would increase sales of Alberta products. And apparently that's registering in Ottawa. I do think that we should be clear that Canada is, if this thing is escalated by Washington, willing to use our strongest tools, which is, I think, a potential export tax on our energy products, including Central Canadian electricity, just to send a message that it's not in America's interest to ratchet this thing up even further.
1: Okay, we are going to have to leave it there. We know that is a contentious discussion, certainly with Premier Smith. Appreciate both of you coming together to talk to us on the House today. Thank you so much.
0: Thank you, Catherine.
2: Thank you.
1: Former Alberta Premiers Jason Kenney and Rachel Notley.

Okay, that is it for us this week. Our crew on the house is Emma Godmere, Benjamin Lopez-Steven, and our senior producer this week is Derek Vanderwijk. Technical production by Miguel Plant. I'm Catherine Cullen. Thank you so much for listening.

I'm Saroja Coelho, and you're listening to CBC Radio 1. It's good to have you with us. We love hearing from our listeners, and there are many ways you can get in touch with us here at CBC. 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That number again is 1-866-306-4636. 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Our postal code is M5W1E6. I hope that you'll be able to stay with us here on CBC Radio 1. Over the next few hours, we'll have programming from around the world, including the BBC World Service, Australia's Radio National, DW Radio from Germany, and the New Yorker Radio Hour. Next up, it's CBC News, then CBC's own Day 6 with a surprising take on the events of the past week. I'm Saroja Coelho. As always, thanks for listening.

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0: The CBC News is next. And then it's Day 6 with Brent Bambury.
4: Canada has chosen to defy the U.S. administration and the world has taken notice. But Canadian businesses will pay the price. Charlie Sykes talks about the cost of defying Trump and why it's still so rare. Tonight on Day 6.
5: From CBC News, the world is sour. I'm Neil Kumar. The foreign minister in Nepal says the bodies of hundreds of flood victims have been recovered, but there's not enough space in the country's morgues. The catastrophic floods have killed more than 680 people in Nepal and Tibet, and nearly 3,000 people are still missing. Also, the number of Canadians missing has dropped to 31, as one person has been found safe. Briar Stewart has more from Kathmandu.
6: It remains a desperate situation, and I think the scale of it becomes clearer as rescue crews and recovery crews are able to access more areas. I was down at a site along the Trishguli River. It was a bazaar, what would have been a really busy commercial street, and the whole area was caked in a very heavy, thick layer of mud. And you had rescue crews, including those with dogs, trying to find people who may have been buried in the mud. But I think it was fair to say that at that location, it was very much a recovery operation at the moment. Elsewhere, Nepalese rescue crews are continuing to access people via helicopter. You have those who have basically been stranded because roads were cut off by the force of the water. We saw flights come in, helicopters with school children who were at boarding school at the time and were basically in need of a way out of the area. Briar Stewart, CBC News, Kathmandu.
5: At least 37 people are dead after a Russian drone strike near the Ukraine capital, Kyiv. A weapons depot close to a residential neighborhood was among the targets that were hit. Alexander Silberman tells us more.
7: Air raid sirens pierced through the night, with homes, cars, and warehouses engulfed in towering flames. A wall of fire was coming towards us, says 70-year-old resident Helena Horodetska, whose house was shaking from the force of the blasts. Firefighters race to put out the blazes and rescue residents. It's a horrific situation, he says. The negligence of those who stored explosives right next to people is appalling. The strike caused huge secondary explosions from stocks of Ukrainian ammunition. Those blasts engulfed an entire suburban area near Kyiv in thick plumes of smoke. A home for older adults and people with disabilities was among several buildings severely damaged. Alexander Silberman, CBC News, Montreal.
5: In the West Bank, dozens of mass Israeli settler militants attacked homes on the outskirts of the occupied village of Kusra. It's the latest incident in escalating settler violence on Palestinians. Dominic Vlaitis reports.
8: Footage obtained by Reuters shows today's attack. A Palestinian home in the occupied West Bank village of Kusra is surrounded by around 50 masked Israeli settler militants. Saddam O'Day was one of seven people trapped inside the building at the time. They entered the house and started hurling stones at us through the windows, he says. When the army arrived, they fired tear gas at us. Four people were injured by the gas and two were injured by the stones. The soldiers detained five men and a sixth man was injured. Those arrested were later released. The Israeli military says it arrived at the scene to remove rioters and protect residents inside the house.

0: This was the first major attack since a siege by settlers in the area earlier this month that drew an international outcry. In June, Canada imposed a fifth round of sanctions on individuals and entities facilitating extremist settler violence in the occupied West Bank. Dominic Valaitis for CBC News, Thessaloniki, Greece.
1: In Wynana, Ontario. Premier Doug Ford has unveiled a new sign on the shore that reads, Lake Ontario, Now and Always. The sign is in response to U.S. President Donald Trump's bid to change the name from Lake Ontario to Lake America. But his executive order only applies to the U.S. federal government. And that is The World This Hour. For CBC News, I'm Neil Kumar.

0: Hello, I'm Brent Bambury. This is Day 6.
1: People in Canada are mad.
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5: It's time to teach Canada you can't do this anymore.
0: Canada shows resistance in trade talks, but it comes with a price. That's coming up on Day 6. Today, settler violence roils the West Bank.
6: I don't know what the future holds.
0: A Palestinian humanitarian worker foresees a grim future. Dolly Parton's message to working class women.
7: I actually have a button that says Dolly Parton for president.
0: How Dolly forged her connection to the working poor. And the old movie star who keeps coming back.
8: Well, now I've seen everything.
0: Why cartoons can't get enough of Peter Lorre. All today on Day 6, the Putting the Loon in Looney Tunes edition.
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11: Mark Carney, the Prime Minister, picked up more than 20 points in the last week or so when he started bashing Trump. Okay, so that's his playbook. And the Canadian people are kind of the useful idiots of that process.
0: That's U.S. Trade Counselor Peter Navarro's take on the trade war that's blown up in the past week. And sure, that's one way of looking at it. Here's another.
3: This, to me, high school talk, feels like being asked to go in a strip poker game in a bathing suit.
0: That's silver-tongued Canadian political columnist Chantal Hébert.
3: Can we at least agree that the economic consequences of that deal as it was shaping up to be would have been dire?
0: Well, Chantal, it seems we can't.
12: And so to think that they're going to go to war with Donald Trump and actually win that war with the U.S., I think it's foolish on their part.
0: That's U.S. Transportation Secretary Sean Duffy while being interviewed about the Indy track he helped set up around the White House last weekend.
12: None of this would happen without Donald Trump. That's why it's happening, because we have a president who loves sporting events like this.
0: I mean, so long as you're focused on what's important, you know, on a weekend of critical talks with your largest trading partner. Turns out Duffy wasn't done. He had a few other things to say about Canada.
12: It's a country that doesn't have a military.
0: When was the last time you checked, Mr. Secretary?
12: It has a country that has a single-payer healthcare system that's failing.
0: Okay, it's certainly not perfect, but failing?
12: They have record high euthanasia rates.
0: Well, medical assistance in dying is legal in Canada, but what does that even have to do with trade? And then there was this from Jameson Greer, who played down the consequences of a trade war for the U.S.
13: There's no possible way it can really affect U.S. well-being.
0: He's the top trade negotiator for the U.S. Shelley Pingree is a congresswoman from Maine.
14: Of course, it's going to have a huge impact on us, and it already has. That could impact our potato, blueberry, lobster, lumber industries, all of which are very vulnerable because we have such integrated economies.
0: And speaking of Maine, Vice President J.D. Vance was stumping there on Tuesday and called Canada a state. He says it was an accident, and he went on with his speech.
15: Canada is a country that has underinvested in its military that quite literally would get invaded by a foreign country were it not for the umbrella of protection provided by the United States of America.
0: So, remind us once again, what foreign countries have threatened Canada in the past year?
16: What I'd like to see Canada become a

0: $1.50 for a steak.
1: Let it become a state.
2: To be honest with you, Canada only works as a state.
3: And now U.S. President Donald Trump has issued an order that Lake Ontario be renamed Lake America. Never mind that the name comes from the Wendat people. It predates both Canada and the United States, or that there's a lot more of the lake on the Canadian side of the border.
4: Excuse me, it's just utter baloney.
3: So, buckle up. There's more to come in the weeks to come on The Neighbors Downstairs. And that's Neighbors with a U. Charlie Sykes is a conservative writer and broadcaster. In 2016, he opposed Donald Trump as the Republican Party's pick for the U.S. presidency. That made Sykes one of the first and most vocal Never Trumpers. Charlie Sykes is a former editor-at-large of The Bulwark. He writes the Substack to the Contrary and is host of the podcast of the same name. He's also the author of several books, including How the Right Lost Its Mind. Charlie Sykes, good morning. Welcome back to the program.
5: It's good to be with you again.
3: What did you think of Canada walking away from the deal that our side said was unacceptable?
5: Well, on one level, it wasn't that surprising, given that Mark Carney has been among the leaders of the free world who've been saying that America is no longer the leader of the free world. And he's been very, very outspoken about it. On the other hand, it was shocking because I think we've gotten so numbed to people giving in, giving Donald Trump his way, that when you saw something as dramatically defiant as what Mark Carney did, it felt like kind of a political earthquake, maybe an indication, as the New York Times is now suggesting, that the age of capitulation to Donald Trump may be fading.
3: The entire world seemed to sit up and take note when there was this moment in the negotiations that Carney said no more. What did you make of the global reaction?
5: Well, I think that for much of Trump 2.0, the rest of the world has been, you know, scratching its head about Donald Trump. How do you deal with him? Do you kiss up to him? Do you give him bribes? Do you try to appease him? And there's been a growing recognition that no, as Prime Minister Carney said, that many of the deals with Trump regime turn out to be written in pencil, by which I think he was implying that we have a country whose policy is often governed by presidential whim. And so this act of defiance might be contagious. It might be inspiring to others to say that, no, you know what? You can actually say no to Donald Trump.
3: Do you think that will also take effect within the United States itself? Because watching this unfold from our side, Trump did not campaign on annexing Canada or Greenland. When he started talking about it, to me, it seemed insane. But in the U.S., it was largely just accepted as business as usual. Certainly Republicans climbed on board. How do you explain that?
5: Well, first of all, I want to stress that I have never met anyone in the United States who is mad at Canada, who wanted to go to war with Canada. I'm actually old enough to remember when Blame Canada was a comedic meme on South Park before it became the official U.S. policy. I think that most people reacted when he was talking about Greenland and Canada by just simply rolling their eyes. You know, there's been this sense of, well, he's joking, he's just trolling, we can't take him seriously or literally. And the reality is that, you know, that attitude has led to the normalization of a lot of crazy and dangerous things. We have become numb to some of this. Mm-hmm. It turned out that his trolling about Greenland was taken very seriously by the people of Greenland and by Denmark and by our NATO allies. And you can really trace the growing rupture with our NATO allies to his threats to actually invade Greenland. So that turned out not to be a joke at all. And the same thing, I think, is happening with Canada. The people were kind of rolling their eyes. Is this just a social media troll by Donald Trump talking about Canada as the 51st state? What we saw, though, is that attitude of deep contempt and lack of respect seeped into the trade negotiations and ultimately has led us to this remarkable, crazy, all-out trade war with a country that most Americans regard as one of our best friends and closest allies.
3: Yeah, and there's going to be economic damage as a result of this war. We're resisting what was described by some as an extortionist deal. But the effect of that, there is a real price attached to it, and that price will be paid in Canadian jobs and businesses. Why do you think more American institutions failed to take that path? Why didn't they take the risk that we're taking and say, yes, we know there's going to be costs attached to this, but it's worth doing?
5: Well, I hope that more institutions are starting to do that and will do that in the future. But I think the calculation was that if you caved into Donald Trump, if you capitulated to him, even prematurely, you would buy yourself some peace, or you would buy yourself some exemption from Trumpian retaliation or extortion. That has turned out to be a very, very bad bargain. Mm. Because I think that what media networks, law firms, universities, and others have discovered is that appeasing Donald Trump does not buy you that kind of peace. In fact, what it has done, it has emboldened Donald Trump to push, you know, past one line after another. In fact, you know, Trump himself has said he's kind of amazed at what he gets away with. Yeah. So every single time an institution or a country caves into Donald Trump, Trump thinks, you know, maybe I can go even further. So I do think there's a growing recognition that with Donald Trump, there's not really a middle way, that you either defy him or complete capitulation, that he doesn't want halfway measures. And even if you do give in to him and surrender to him, that does not necessarily mean that he's going to leave you alone, or that any deal you have struck with him will be durable, you know, past his next whim.
3: But now we're in a trade war. What price do you think Canadians and Canadian businesses will have to pay for this war?
5: It's going to be a considerable price. It will be costly, but it's worth it. It's worth it because sometimes the value is more important than the price. Sometimes it is worth it to stand up to the bully. Sometimes it is worth it to stand up for something you believe in, to stand up for what's right, even if it is costly. And I have to tell you, I wish more people in American politics and American institutions had come to that conclusion years ago.
3: I first talked to you in 2016, Charlie, because of an interview that you had with Trump when he was the front runner in the race to become the Republican presidential nominee. And even though you're a conservative, even though you were a Republican at the time, you identified as a never Trumper in that interview. And then Trump became president twice. And you've spent the last decade holding firm on resisting him. What did that cost you?
5: Well, I don't regret it in any way whatsoever, but clearly what it cost me was excommunication from my former tribe. It cost me exile from the people that I used to associate with. And there's a real price. And, you know, we talk about politicians who are afraid of losing their jobs. It's sometimes more than that. You lose all of your connections, your community. Now, when I went into exile willingly back in 2016, I kind of knew that we were going off into a small desert island. I never suspected it would be as small or as unpopulated as it turned out to be. I really did believe back then that more Republicans, more conservatives would have recognized Donald Trump as the threat to all of those values and would have stood up to him. Instead, many of my closest friends, including the former Speaker of the House of Representatives, Paul Ryan, decided that they could make bargains with him. They would make a Faustian bargain. If we give him a little bit, maybe we'll get something we want. We'll get the tax cuts. We'll get the cuts in regulation. But the problem with Faustian bargains, especially with Donald Trump, is that you may get in the short term something you want, but it turns out that the butcher's bill is much, much higher than you expected. And as the Republicans found out, and as many other institutions found out later, that price is really your soul. It's your self-respect. It's your sense of dignity. And I have been amazed at so many people who are willing to surrender that dignity to go along with Donald Trump, even though they know that so much of what he is doing is dangerous and deeply offensive to fundamental democratic values. You know, I've repeated this over and over again, just to remind people that a clown with a flamethrower still has a flamethrower, but he's still a clown too.
3: Do you think our countries will find a way forward in the near future, Canada and the United States?
5: In the near future? I'm afraid not, because we can talk about the economic price of this trade war, but I think the much greater and more lasting cost of this will be in trust. Yeah. And this is true of much of the rest of the world that has decided that they can no longer trust or rely on the United States, that the United States was no longer a reliable leader or partner or friend. And how do you get that back when you break a friendship of a couple of centuries? It may not be exactly like interpersonal relationships, but it's hard to imagine a moment where the rest of the world's going to go, okay, Donald Trump was, even though he was elected president twice, is an aberration, and let's go back to the kinds of relationships we had before. I think those relationships are going to be extremely difficult to repair and to recover.

0: Charlie Sykes, wonderful to talk to you. Thank you for being with us today.
1: Thank you so much.
0: Charlie Sykes is a conservative American writer and broadcaster. He writes the Substack on The Contrary. Coming up on day six, a Palestinian in Ramallah talks about life under the threat of settler violence.
2: People eventually leave, and then the land is taken.
3: Have you ever set a big stack of TNT on the road, hoping to blow up your nemesis, but the detonator itself explodes? Have you ever pulled the ripcord of your parachute and only a bunch of silverware comes out? It's not your fault.
4: Acme is evil.
0: That's Will Forte in the new movie Coyote vs. Acme, which is out now. This movie is a blend of animation and live action. It stars Lana Condor, John Cena, and...
5: Looks funny. Daffy Duck, thank you.
6: I say Foghorn. I say pay attention in the back, Foghorn Leghorn.
5: Well, I'm here for the pantsless modeling gig.
0: That's Canadian actor Eric Bauza. He voices nearly all of the toons in the new movie, including mad scientist Dr. Laurie.
7: Oh, Dr. Peter Laurie, don't worry, Granny. I will return one day.
0: The character of Dr. Laurie has appeared many times in classic Looney Tunes cartoons, and it's based on a real person, the early talkies movie star, Peter Laurie.
8: I, a poor peasant, have conquered science. Why can't I conquer love?
0: That's Peter Laurie in the 1935 film Mad Love. Laurie was often typecast in Hollywood films as a mad scientist or the sinister foreigner. He was 5'3", large-eyed, and gap-toothed with a soft, vaguely European-accented voice.
9: Yeah, this is Peter Laurie speaking.
0: His distinct look and sound made him ripe for caricature. Animators loved him, especially at Looney Tunes, whose caricatures were far more grotesque than the real man himself.
9: Yeah.
0: They made Peter Laurie into a gangster's henchman.
10: They make me laugh.
0: A fish.
11: Well, now I've seen everything.
0: A parody of himself.
12: I haven't seen such a beautiful bubble since I was a child.
0: And the memorable Dr. Laurie.
13: Why did you hit me in the head, Leopold? Don't you know that might make me very angry now?
0: But that's not the only place you would have seen or heard him. Laurie lookalikes became a stock animation parody that long outlived the man himself. So if your cartoon needed a bug-eyed, sweaty, lovable creep, look no further.
14: Yeah.
0: There's Ren in Ren and Stimpy.
15: I want you to meet my friend Stimpy. He's an idiot.
0: A maggot in Corpse Bride.
16: Wedding feast, I'm salivating.
0: Those bulging eyes and distinct voice found their way into SpongeBob SquarePants.
17: I am sorry, Master. It won't happen again.
0: A General Mills cereal commercial.
18: Hello, my name is Boo. Let me finish. Booberry, part of this complete breakfast.
0: And naturally, The Simpsons.
19: Who are we? No one. Where are we sailing? Nowhere. Do we even exist? Who knows?
0: Across decades and genres, Peter Laurie, the archetype, is the trope that keeps on giving.
9: Well, that's very nice of you. Thanks for your interest.
0: The soft-spoken actor died in 1964, forever typecast. But in the new movie Coyote vs. Acme, mad scientist Dr. Laurie finally gets his redemption arc.
20: This is not funny. Our cartoons are supposed to be funny.
0: After decades of creating nefarious products for Acme Corporation, he risks his life to expose corporate malpractice. Peter Laurie, the man, would probably approve.
9: I hope you're more impressed with me now. Huh?

0: That's the sound of a sledgehammer being used to destroy a monument in a Palestinian village in the occupied West Bank. The man swinging the hammer is Zvi Sukot. He's an elected member of the Israeli Knesset, a far-right lawmaker, and a settler. He says the monument glorifies violence against Israelis. His actions have been widely condemned. And tensions in the West Bank are already high. Attacks on Palestinians by Israeli settlers and soldiers have spiked in recent months, and this week plans to expand settlements in the West Bank also move forward with the controversial E1 settlement plan. Bushra Halidi is the global humanitarian policy lead for Oxfam. She is a Palestinian citizen of Israel. She's originally from Jerusalem. She lives and works in the West Bank and has relatives in Gaza. Bushra Halidi, good morning. Welcome to the program.
1: Hi, thank you so much for having me, Brent.
0: There was a lot of news earlier this week about Israel moving forward with its E1 settlement plan in the West Bank. What is the E1 plan and why is it significant?
1: E1 is not new. Palestinians and human rights organizations and even diplomats and I think the Canadian government itself has previously been warning about it. And that's been happening for decades. But I think what's new and why is it's back in the news is that the Israeli government has opened a bidding for the first, I think, more than 1,000 settlement units. And that's part of a wider plan of about 3,400 units that was advanced last year. And E1 is actually a strategically vital area of occupied Palestinian land between occupied East Jerusalem and the largest Israeli settlement of Ma'ale Adumim. Building there would just create this corridor of Israeli settlements and infrastructure, which basically severs the north of the West Bank to the south of the West Bank and isolates East Jerusalem completely from the rest of the Palestinian territory. And what it means that, for example, a nurse that is traveling from Bethlehem towards Ramallah, or a student that's trying to reach a family, or if I'm even trying to visit relatives, or an ambulance that's trying to reach a hospital would be forced onto much longer routes that are controlled by Israel. And these, you know, roads, they can be closed at any time. And it means more checkpoints. It means more time taken out of our lives. It also threatens many communities, almost 4,000 people with forcible displacement, because these are not just empty hills that are waiting to be developed. Palestinians live there. They have homes, they have families, they have their animals, and they have their histories there. And often, like it's said that E1 threatens the prospects of a two-state solution, any prospect for peace and any prospect for a Palestinian future state.
0: The prospect for peace doesn't appear to be very good given the violence that we've seen in the West Bank and the escalation of tensions between the settlers and Palestinians. As you mentioned, you're in Ramallah. What effect is settler violence having on the lives of Palestinians in the West Bank?
1: I mean, settler violence is one of the many ways Israel forcibly displaces and makes life impossible for Palestinians. This is happening every single day. We have settlers burning trees and homes. They're stealing livestock. They're cutting water lines. They block roads. They throw stones at our cars while we're driving from one city to the other. The objective and the effect is to make life so impossible, so exhausting, that people eventually leave and then the land is taken. And so this is how occupation basically settles into our time, right? It's not just our land. That is basically our life. Our life is entirely designed and occupied by Israel's occupation. And I'm a Palestinian woman. I'm from Jerusalem. I live in the West Bank. My husband is from Gaza. And there's like a complicated ID system that Israel imposes on us. So for example, I can't drive with my husband into Jerusalem because he has a different color ID. He can't come with me to give birth when I gave birth to my son in a hospital in Jerusalem because, again, he has the wrong color ID and he couldn't get a permit to come with me. So I gave birth entirely on my own with, you know, doctors that don't speak the same language I do. It's something that's so profound. It reaches right into the intimacy and the ordinary of family life.
0: The U.S. ambassador to Israel, Mike Huckabee, said in an interview last week that the violent settlers are just a few bad apples. He said that there are only a few hundred settlers out of a total of more than 500,000 Israeli settlers in the West Bank who are the ones that are causing problems. How

0: do you respond to what he said?
1: I mean, if these are simply isolated criminals, the way he's describing them, how can they besiege families for days? And why do they act with such confidence alongside Israeli soldiers? And the Israeli government is continuing to fund and to protect and to legalize the settlement and the outpost from which much of this violence emanates. And so this idea that there are a few individuals behaving badly, you know, and we, me as a Palestinian living on the same land as these settlers, we have a separate legal and military infrastructure system that dictates our lives that is completely separate to what dictates the settlers' lives. They have rights and privileges that are completely denied to us, although we share the same land. So the Israeli states, you know, same with the E1 project. It continues to expand settlements and provides the infrastructure. It distributes the weapons. It deploys the soldiers to protect the settlers and maintains near total impunity. So you can't detach the person attacking the home from the state structures that have placed them there and made that attack possible. So the real test of the statement from Huckabee, it is whether the US or Canada or others impose consequences, not only on a few embarrassing individuals, but on the Israeli officials that are there and come to Qusra and come to Nablus, you know, and embolden these settlers.
0: You mentioned your husband is from Gaza. I assume his family is still there. And Israeli attacks in Gaza are ongoing. The amount of territory the Israeli military controls is expanding. Can you tell us something briefly about that situation?
1: Yeah, thanks for asking. So Gaza is also not a distant story for me at all because my husband's from Gaza. So his family has been displaced again and again. I really cannot tell you how many times they've been displaced. I mean, it's more than 10, 12. Some of them were able to leave for Egypt, but most of them got trapped because Rafah closed and we were never able to evacuate them out of Gaza. And yesterday, I was FaceTiming with my brother-in-law. And as I was speaking to him, I screenshotted the picture with my nephew. There's basically a massive airstrike right behind him and like smoke. And it's surreal that it's almost 3 years that this has been our lives. You know, watching our family basically be completely made destitute, destroyed everything in terms of our history, in terms of my family, my husband's family's home, and seeing your nephews starving. It has been the most traumatic years for us and extremely difficult. And when people say, you know, ongoing attacks in Gaza, I hear that as a family member and as well as a humanitarian. And, you know, every alert that we receive, you know, I'm trying to ask, like, who lives in the area and who might still be there? And any gap in communication is, like, terrifying. And my son knows his family in Gaza through separation and through forcible displacement and through loss. Like, he has never met his grandparents, his uncles, his aunties, his cousins. And that's, I think, for me, one of the cruelest part of the system that Israel has imposed on us. A child's relationship with his grandparents is shaped by borders and permissions and genocide and is imposed by an occupying power. But, you know, us as Palestinians, we didn't need to wait for a legal label to recognize what was being done to our families, the destruction of their homes and their schools and hospitals and agricultural land and everything that is necessary to survive. And also just I want to say, like, we're not victims and we're not numbers. Gaza is really, truly people's home. It's family, it's memory, it's food, it's humor, it's the sea, it's neighborhoods, it's the future. And survival, it should not be mistaken for consent or used to romanticize how strong Palestinians are, how resilient we are. You know, our resilience is not permission to keep testing how much suffering we can survive.
0: You mentioned you're a mother and you have children. How do you see Palestinian youth looking at their future? What are they imagining for themselves looking forward? You started this conversation by saying effectively the idea of a two-state solution was over. So what is this next generation imagining for itself going forward?
1: I have to keep kind of a hopeful reality going. I have a 7-year-old child who asks a lot of questions, a very challenging one. And it's very hard to imagine a future here. Before the war, so 4 years ago, and I actually conducted a report on Gaza's youth, and we asked them the question, like, what was your hope for the future? And 95% of respondents at the time, they felt

0: felt abandoned by the world and had no hope for the future. I can't imagine what these children, there is no thinking of the future in this place. It's the present day and how we survive the day and go through tomorrow. We have become extraordinarily skilled at proving our humanity, but it's been extremely hard to feel hopeful. And I have to say today was one of those days where I felt very desperate and very homeless, hopeless. And I don't know what the future holds, really. It's really difficult to answer this question.
1: Bushra Khalidi, thank you for being with us today.
0: Thank you for having me.
1: Bushra Khalidi is the Global Humanitarian Policy Lead for Oxfam. She's based in Ramallah. Coming up on day six, how working rural poor women saw Dolly Parton and how she saw them.
2: That particular demographic has precious few ambassadors.
1: I'm Brent Bamber. 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
3: Okay, I'm here. What do you want?
4: I can help you.
3: Help me with what?
4: Hear me out. In 2012, you closed the Jane Doe case.
3: Who cares?
4: You didn't want to close that case. I think you had to.
1: That's a clip from Hulu's crime show, Furious. It's one of the biggest shows of the summer, but it's not exactly a stroll on the beach.
5: Your first case is an FBI agent, and you think you have a serial killer.
4: I do.
1: Furious tells the story of Catherine, a serial killer with a painful past, and the FBI detectives, also women, who are determined to track her down. Critics have called it a Me Too crime drama and a post-Epstein thriller. The hotly anticipated finale drops on Monday, but should you watch it? Laura Miller is a books and culture columnist with Slate. Laura, good morning. Welcome to the show.
6: It's great to be with you.
1: The finale of Furious is out on Monday, but for those who haven't tuned in at all yet, what do they need to know about the premise of this show?
6: Well, the show is the story of an FBI agent. She's really a probationary agent, but she's also an experienced detective because she was a homicide detective for the NYPD. And her name is Alice. And she gets called in by her former partner in the homicide division. And the two of them decide that they think there's a serial killer killing men and that the killer is a woman. And the show is both about the killer, a woman named Catherine, and Alice's attempt to first convince her bosses that this is even happening. They mostly can't believe that it's true. Mm-hmm. And then to finally catch the killer.
1: Just for context, it's loosely based on an old Bob Rafelson movie from the 80s called Black Widow.
6: Yeah.
1: What was that film like? Was it similar at all to Furious?
6: Well, that was what they would call an erotic thriller. It was about a female serial killer played by Teresa Russell who would seduce these rich men and then kill them, making their deaths look like accidents, so that she could get their money. And then Deborah Winger played the female FBI agent who was trying to catch her, and the killer and the FBI agent have this erotic attraction themselves. Furious is completely different from that, although it does have an element of the killer and the detective having something in common. It's just not sort of sapphic attraction. Mm-hmm. It's that they both have a history of trauma.
1: Now I'm thinking that it sounds a little bit like Killing Eve. Did you see anything either thematically or in terms of the relationship between the two principals that made you think of that show?
6: The premise sounds like Killing Eve, but the tone is also completely different from that show,
1: okay,
6: which is sort of stylized and has a lot of dark humor. And there's dark humor in Furious as well. But Furious is about domestic violence and sex trafficking and sexual abuse and mm-hmm. the indifference of authorities to perpetrators of these crimes when they happen to be rich and powerful, and complicity of all different kinds. And then what Alice and Catherine, the killer, have in common is they both refuse to accept that.
1: Those are serious themes. And Furious has been described as a Me Too thriller. It's also been described as a post-Epstein thriller. Does either one of those strike you as

0: it's a fair characterization.
1: Yeah, both of those seem reasonably fair to me. It's a dark show, you know, it's about trauma, particularly the trauma that women suffer at the hands of men, but also other women in a position to help them who betray them instead, because there are complicit people of both genders in this story, as there was in the Epstein story.
0: Yes.
1: It does have some funny moments. There is this incredible relationship between Catherine and a disabled man that she cares for, who's played by Steve Way. And he is very funny and very biting and kind of a great comic relief as you get later into the show and you realize just how dark some of the characters' histories are. But it's not the murder side of things is not kind of played for laughs the way it is in Killing Eve.
0: In Killing Eve, yeah.
1: Yeah.
0: Yeah. Well, what about the acting of the principals? What about Alice and Catherine? How are they handled?
1: They're both fantastic performances. Emily Rossum as Alice is a woman who had to leave her previous job because her boyfriend who worked in the same police department was abusing her. And when she reported him, everyone she worked with except for her partner turned on her. So she is constantly suppressing what she really thinks or feels. And she also has like a boss at the FBI who just wants her to answer the phones. And the character move that Rossum came up with for Alice is tying her hair back. Like whenever she ties her hair back, we know that she's just pulling everything in so that she can behave in the professional way that she needs to behave in order to get her job done, despite everything that she's encountering. And then Catherine, played by Lola Pettigrew, she's just like this feral waif. She looks like a little doll. And as a result, everyone thinks that they can just do whatever they want with her. And she goes through a series of sort of exploitative men who she sort of lulls into a false sense of security by seeming like this abusable toy, and then she turns on them. And these are, you know, really complex performances because both of these women are filled with anger, but in order to sort of vent that anger or realize the justice that they both want to seek, they have to hide that rage. And I do want to shout out Quincy Tyler Bernstein, who plays Nora, who is the head of the FBI Sex Crimes Division, the division that Alice tried to get assigned to. She also has seen a lot and we get the impression experienced a lot, and she becomes sort of a mentor for Alice, but she has a drinking problem. She herself has this complicated, compromised past. And just another just fantastic performance.
0: So these sound like incredibly detailed performances.
1: Yes.
0: Very layered. And it also sounds like they're carrying around a lot of baggage, which could be oppressive. And since the show is about the quest for justice, and we know how futile or difficult that quest can be, it doesn't sound like any of this is adding up to a satisfying ending.
1: Well, I guess that depends on what you find satisfying. I mean, the thing that I love about this show is its moral ambiguity. Mm-hmm. I have seen the ending. I won't spoil it, but I felt like it really worked. It is a show that is about both, as you said, the difficulty of obtaining justice and then also that furious impulse to get it, even if it's not necessarily the way that you thought you believed it should be executed. And we know just from watching the whole series unfold that Alice and Catherine have a lot in common. And in some ways, they are mirror images of each other, resulting from different situations in their lives. And so it's just so satisfying to see those two finally come together and sort of recognize each other at the same time that Alice is still trying to thwart Catherine.
0: Laura, so nuanced and complicated performances, difficult themes, the burden of trauma, obviously one of them. But for all of the critical praise, what's your message to the masses? Furious, should we watch it?
1: That is a tricky question. I think that for some people, it's going to be too much. It's going to be too dark, too raw. But for me, this show was so powerful and so real that it has to be one of the best shows I've seen all year. I just feel it's very true to the experience of so many women and to the experience of other people who are just trying to find justice in the world. It's powerful. It's morally

0: ambiguous, and it just feels completely real to me.
1: Laura Miller, thank you very much for being with us today.
0: It's been my pleasure.
1: Laura Miller is a books and culture columnist with Slate.

0: Dolly Parton died this week. She was 80 years old, but what a life. Dolly Parton was revered and adored as a singer, a songwriter, and an icon of kindness with a seemingly limitless ability to bring people together. She was also someone with a very distinct look, one that she developed early, crafted carefully, and stuck with.
1: When I was little, I patterned my look after the town trollop. In our town, I guess that's what you call them. Well, I thought she was the most beautiful thing. She had all this makeup and hair and all the tight clothes and everything I wanted, so it impressed me.
0: According to Sarah Smarsh, that look is one of the ways Dolly Parton stayed connected to her working class roots. Smarsh is the author of She Come By It Natural, Dolly Parton and the Women Who Lived Her Songs. I spoke to Sarah Smarsh in 2020. Well, Dolly has told this joke many times, that it takes a lot of money to look this cheap. And given the kind of ribbing that she's endured for her appearance, why do you think she has maintained her look over five decades?
2: Well, this really gets at the heart of what I think Dolly Parton is all about. Mm-hmm. So she leaves East Tennessee in this poor holler that she came from and very much loved and still loves. In the 1960s, and she set off to become a star in Nashville and then eventually conquered the whole world as a crossover in so many ways in popular culture. Well, over the course of all of those decades, of course, she had the money and the smarts and all the other resources that would be required to sort of transform herself if she so chose. Mm-hmm. By transform herself, I mean class herself up, if you will. Quit with the too tight clothes and the too low neckline and the too high hair and the too much makeup. And the too twangy voice, but instead she really kind of dug her heels in, doubled down even, you know. She not only continued to do all of those things, which are sort of trappings of home for her, but did it to an almost, to such an extreme effect that to some folks, she almost represents a caricature. And so there is a kind of performance going on there. And the, the mission, I think, and I would add mission accomplished, is that in her doing so, she forces the listener or the viewer to reconcile whatever negative stereotypes that they have about mm-hmm. the place that she comes from, dumb, ignorant, bigoted, foolish, and while walking around with that sort of physical shell, immediately just by being herself in the deep ways and the real ways that are down underneath all of those layers, just kind of obliterates all of those negative stereotypes.
0: Let's listen to one of her songs, then we're going to talk about it. Okay, here she is. Here's Dolly Parton.

0: That's Dolly Parton's first hit. The song's called Dumb Blonde. And Sarah, a lot of people thought the song was a joke about Dolly herself. But that's not what's going on here. What's the real message of that song?
1: Well, the real message, and it just gave me goosebumps even thinking about it, really, is that she is in that song saying, don't underestimate me because of what you see. It's just delicious that first big hit for her really sums up what would be the narrative of her life and career in a man's world, which

which is a woman who indeed was underestimated and whose creative genius indeed was under discussed while people were perhaps discussing the size of her breasts. Ultimately, the joke would be on them. And indeed, she's, you know, decades later, finally receiving, I think, the multifaceted adulation and admiration for all of her realist parts.

0: But definitely her creative output was connected to her understanding of feminism as a woman in the world of country music in the 1960s. And when you look at her early songs, Just Because I'm a Woman, The Bargain Store, Down from Dover, these songs are classics and timeless, but they were not played on the radio. Why not?
1: She was an incredibly radical songwriter in her time. And at that moment, you know, Dolly Parton is coming from a place where there isn't, you know, what my family would call book learning. She was never on a college campus in a classroom discussing feminist theory or reading the transformative feminist texts of the day. And yet she just deeply understood in an organic way, you know, the extent to which it is indeed a man's world. And along the way, the very realist stories that she could tell were therefore stories of rebellion against that sort of patriarchy. And, you know, why didn't it get played here? Well, because radio stations were run by men who felt threatened and offended by her words.

0: one of Dolly Parton's most popular songs. That's Jolene. Sarah, what does that song in particular say to rural and working class women?
1: Jolene speaks to all sorts of people, but the way in which it connects with the space that I come from and the poor rural place that Dolly Parton called home is, I think, in some ways the sort of the simultaneous vulnerability and strength in the voice. And even though that storytelling is in a romantic context, there are a lot of parallels for women in economically disenfranchised places. So that simultaneous vulnerability where she's saying, please don't take my man, and that simultaneous strength, I would argue, where, you know, regardless of whether she's begging some woman not to take her man, she nonetheless is the one with the power of the voice in the song, and she is the one telling the story. And I would add to just the haunting melody of that song, even though it has some aspects of pop production, it's very country at its heart.
0: You started writing elements of this book at the time of the 2016 U.S. presidential election. Why did you feel compelled to write about working class women in relation to that election?
1: In 2016, amid that fraught political climate that's not so unlike the one that we're experiencing right now in 2020, I was dismayed by the extent to which headlines over and over were telling a story about the rural place that I come from that suggested that everything that for me represents the wrong direction for our country politically and ideologically, mm-hmm. supposedly was rooted in and to be blamed on my people, if you will. mm-hmm. And I knew mm-hmm. that wasn't the complete story. I am from a white working class family, and none of them hold the political views that they were being sort of made synonymous with in national headlines. And that same moment, Dolly Parton emerges with her first album in a long time and her first big arena tour in many years. And I was seeing how people of from all walks of life were kind of gravitating around her as a figure in popular culture, loving her. She was really just kind of unifying all these groups of people that were supposed to hate each other. I saw it in those arenas on that concert tour. I saw it on social media. And it occurred to me, darned if Dolly Parton doesn't represent the best of rural America, you know? And so I wanted to help round out the story about what that space can and does produce.
0: Sarah Smarsh, thank you very much for being with us.
1: Thank you for having me.
0: Sarah Smarsh is the author of She Come By It Natural, Dolly Parton, and The Women Who Lived Her Songs. That interview first aired in 2020.

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1: Ripped from the headlines.
2: And here we go. This is Riff from the Headlines, our weekly quiz. We give you three riffs linked by one story in the news. And if you guess the story that links the riffs, you can win a Day 6 tote bag. First, here's a recap. This is last week's clue.

The Beatles with Two of Us, Chicago and Harry Truman, and Tyrone Davis with Can I Change My Mind? And Mariah Raduha of Winnipeg guessed the headline we're looking for. Harry and Meghan decide to move back home to the UK. Congratulations, Mariah. A Day 6 tote bag will be on its way to you soon. Now, here's this week's clue.

0: 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Please include your mailing address. One right answer will be picked at random. The prize is a Day 6 tote bag, and you can always hear the clues again anytime at cbc.ca/day6.
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0: And that's our show for this week. Day 6 was produced by Lori Allen, Annie Bender, Michelle Parisi, and Pedro Sanchez. Our senior producer is Gord Westmacott, and I'm Brent Bambury. It's 10 days to the Canadian tariff deadline, 11 days to the NFL's opening day, and 7 days till we meet again on Day 6.
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5: From CBC News, the world is sour. I'm Neil Kumar. Donald Trump has announced a deal between the U.S. and Venezuela to control much of its oil reserves. The U.S. president says the agreement will boost U.S. oil supplies and bring down gas prices for Americans. But as Steve Futterman tells us, there are a lot of uncertainties.
6: The oil business in Venezuela has been a bust.
7: Only hours after arresting and removing Venezuela's President Nicolas Maduro in January, Donald Trump was already talking about Venezuelan oil. Lots of details are unclear. Trump says it will give the U.S. majority control of more than 65 billion barrels of proven oil reserves. Perhaps with the midterm elections on his mind and public opinion polls showing Republicans in trouble, the president said it will substantially lower gas prices. But that will not happen overnight. In fact, it could take years to repair Venezuela's oil infrastructure. And there is also some criticism among some Venezuelan economists. One calls the deal predatory and a violation of Venezuelan sovereignty. Steve Futterman, CBC News, Los Angeles.
5: Foreign Affairs Minister Anita Anand says one Canadian that was missing has been found alive. That brings the number of Canadians missing in Nepal down to 31. Canada is pledging millions in humanitarian aid, and many Nepalese Canadians are trying to pitch in, holding fundraisers to help with relief efforts. Philip Lee Shannock has more.
8: It's the act of God, and it's beyond our imagination. You know,
9: Sagar Ariel of the Calgary Nepalese Community Association says 15,000 people in the city have connections to Nepal. The community has launched a fundraising campaign to support victims.
8: Our fund will help them to create some shelters and provide some food. And, you know, that's all we could do from here.
9: Carla Taylor is head of Asia Pacific International Operations at the Canadian Red Cross. She says access to the remote area has been a challenge.
10: The road in Rasuwa area has just recently been reconnected. So that reconnection via land is really important because now the responders will be able to get in, find out what the needs are.
9: Canada is sending $5 million in aid. Phil Leshanock, CBC News, Toronto.
5: Some junior hockey players in the Canadian Hockey League who claim they were victims of abuse, bullying, or hazing may be eligible for compensation. The Ontario Superior Court recently approved a procedure for those who played in the Ontario Hockey League. There are claims that date as far back as 1975 when the CHL was established, and those claims have to be submitted by April of next year. New Brunswick is the latest province to ban cell phones and smart devices from the classroom. When school starts next month, most students will not be allowed to use them at all, while high school students will only be allowed to use them during their lunch break. Shane Fowler has the details.
11: We've got to relearn to actually be together face to face, look into our eyes.
12: Education and Early Childhood Development Minister Claire Johnson says students have suffered from screens since their inclusion in the classroom, since they were heavily relied upon during COVID-19. She's announcing that the start of this school year, younger students will no longer be permitted to use mobile devices at school. The province states that licensed childcare facilities will only be permitted to use screens for 30 minutes a day and banned altogether for children aged 2 and under. High school students are getting phased in to the new policy.
11: At lunchtime, they can still have access to their phones. For now.
12: But in early 2027, teens will also be subject to the all-day ban. The province didn't provide details on exactly how those bans will be enforced, but it does say that personal laptops and tablets used for education purposes will still be permitted. Shane Fowler, CBC News, Oromocto.
5: And that is The World This Hour. For CBC News, I'm Neil Kumar.

0: You're listening to CBC Radio 1. I'm Saroja Coelho. How nice to have you with us. This is Inside Science from the BBC.
1: BBC.
2: Hello, I'm Tom Whipple, and this week on Inside Science from the BBC World Service, more news you can use, such as, what is the real truth about data centres? Water-guzzling climate criminals or noble saviours of the economy? And should the fact that the cleaner ass can spot itself in the mirror have any impact on your eating habits? Oh, and Roland Pease explores the weather impacts of an evolving El Nino. All that, and we have Caroline Steele, who's been looking through the journals for the other big science. Caroline, what have you got?
3: I've got the death spiral of my favourite telescope, so it's a sad week for me.
2: Fabulous. First, though, data centres. Is your X feed in uproar? Is your street WhatsApp sharpening their pitchforks? Mine certainly is, because the data centres are coming. Hundreds of them, gigawatts of them, appearing overnight in light industrial estates and open fields like mushrooms of the metaverse, the sprouting weeds of the web. And not everyone is happy. In Scotland, campaigners are calling for a moratorium. In the US, the state of New York has already imposed a one-year pause. According to some campaigners, a single ChatGPT request sent to a data centre uses half a litre of water. But wait, according to OpenAI, it uses a teaspoon. According to reports this week, just two data centres in the UK will exceed the carbon emissions of ExxonMobil in Britain. But wait, according to AI companies, data centres can take advantage of a rapidly decarbonising grid and serve up your requests using gentle wind power from the North Sea. What's the truth? And given that data is no respecter of borders, why can't we just put them all by an Icelandic volcano and run them off free geothermal power and unlimited rain? Here to answer these questions and more is Deborah Andrews, Emeritus Professor at London South Bank University, who has spent much of her career researching these buildings in which all our technology futures reside. Deborah, thanks for joining us. Why are we all suddenly talking about this now?
4: Hello, thanks for inviting me. I think it's really because although data centres have been around for a long time, there's absolutely exponential growth since the introduction to the public sphere of AI, which is very resource intensive, water, energy and materials. And so to power the AI universe, metaverse, whatever you want to call it, we need more data centres, and they are popping up, in inverted commas, all over the place at the moment.
2: Okay, well, let's get straight onto it then. You mentioned water, energy, materials. Let's start with water, because we see wildly conflicting claims about how much water they actually use.
4: Water in data centres is used for three primary things. First of all, obviously, it's used for cooling compute. Secondly, it's used in conjunction with electricity generation to power the compute services. And thirdly, it's embodied in electronic and other components. And also, if you're looking at the big broader scope, then in building materials themselves. So it really depends on what your interest and bias is as to the sort of scope that you consider when you're estimating or calculating water use in the data centre for particular activities.
2: Okay, so let's look at just cooling, because that's the one where if you're concerned about, look, much of Britain is in drought, we've got hosepipe bans, and then we've got data centres turning up in places that have hosepipe bans. So if your concern is local use, what are the worries there? And is it always, you hear about closed loop ones or air-cooled ones, are the ways where they wouldn't be using local water?
4: Yes, water demand is very high for cooling because most data centres, or many data centres, they actually use water specifically or other liquids to cool servers and the air within the compute rooms as well. So data centres were traditionally air-cooled, but

0: that uses a lot of electricity. So there's a kind of trade-off, and water has and liquid cooling has increased because you can cut down your energy consumption, but obviously you increase your water consumption if you're doing that. So most data centers that use water for cooling, it's evaporated off, but you can use closed loop systems, but then somehow you have to dissipate the heat from the water. So you've got your compute running, heat is transferred to the water, and then somehow you need to get rid of that, or and to stop thinking of this heat as a waste product and to use it in some way it can be reused. So that's in a closed loop system.
1: Okay, so you've described this sort of trade-off between the cheapest way to, or easiest way to do it is just evaporate off the water. And if you want to do other things, then you've got to think about energy and maybe use more energy. What about energy use itself? I mean, I've seen estimates that we're projecting AI energy use in the UK, which would sort of match the current energy use for everything else.
0: I think if the data center industry plans are fully implemented, it wouldn't just match energy consumption, it would significantly increase it. So there's a plan at the moment, and again, it depends a little bit on what figures you look at, but let's say government reports that current energy use is between 2% and 2.5% for data centers, and that will increase significantly. And when I say significantly, a fourfold increase by 2030 if all of the centres or planned centres are constructed. So we've got a problem.
1: And this is coming at a time when much of the world is looking to decarbonize. Is there a way in which this increased demand for power effectively turns that back?
0: If you're looking at electricity demand, AI can help to manage demand and so forth and reduce overall demand and delivery of service. But it's, I would say, the benefits of smart electricity management will be comparatively small in relation to the impact of AI and the operational energy required to run those systems.
1: Why are we talking about this at all? Given that data can go across borders, why aren't we just sticking these data centers at the place where we have the cheapest, greenest electricity? Why aren't we putting them in Iceland next to a volcano?
0: I don't think Iceland's the best place because of the eruption of volcanoes. Probably the Nordics would be a safer option, Norway and so forth. But I think there are several reasons. Data centres are now regarded as critical national infrastructure, and there have been lots of reports and research related to how they will boost the economy and so forth. But we are completely reliant on their services, be it for banking, for smart car charging systems or whatever, as well as leisure activities. But in terms of, there's lots of arguments about security, cybersecurity, data security. If we rely on services overseas, who's to say that there couldn't be some sort of geopolitical disagreement that could affect supply of services? But as well, there's a challenge with speed of data processing. And ideally, as an end user, you'd want to be as close to the data center that's processing your data, to be as close as possible.
2: Deborah, what does the end of the life of a data center look like? Presumably at some point they're going to be replaced by even more powerful data centers, maybe quantum ones. What's going to happen then?
0: It depends very much on how the equipment is designed. There's a history of just designing all compute equipment from sort of drawing board to end of first life without any consideration of what happens to the electronics and so forth after that. But there are definitely moves to change the design of equipment, and it doesn't matter whether it's computing equipment or the mechanical services, etc., in the data center. But to change the design to facilitate repair, reuse, upgrade, etc. And finally, when products reach the end of their life, to actually be able to separate components and recycle the materials a lot more easily. So that's, in theory, that's possible, but how willing the industry

0: is to embrace that at the moment is slightly debatable.
1: Thank you, Deborah. Okay, time to check in with Roland Pease. Roland, what should we be aware of this week?
2: You've not been paying attention if you're not aware of the evolving El Niño, already set in and forecast to peak around December, with temperatures in the central and eastern Pacific towards South America 3 or so degrees above normal, with a whole bunch of weather impacts to follow. By coincidence, a study just out in Science suggests the scale of the developing situation is in line with a trend towards stronger events driven by global warming. How global warming might affect El Niños has been hard to unpick, because significant events are rare and paper weather records don't go back very far. A team led by paleoclimatologist Julie Cole has made up for the missing data by examining Pacific corals.
3: Corals that grow on these Pacific islands can live for decades or even centuries, and they lay down their skeleton at a rate of about 1 or 2 centimeters per year, the species that we use. And so we're able to sample that millimeter by millimeter to get a monthly set of samples. We measure the chemistry of the skeleton, and the chemistry of the skeleton tells us the temperature at which the skeleton grew. And then we also utilize dead corals, coral boulders. They really just look like big gray boulders that have washed up on the beach.
2: And where did you go to get these particular corals?
3: These corals come from the Galapagos Islands, which really lies in the heart of the eastern Pacific side of El Nino. And it lies in the heart of the place where the strongest El Ninos have their biggest impact. So it's really well located for studying the history of strong El Nino events.
2: I mean, because the striking claim is that the strongest El Niños are getting stronger. Have I got that right? Yeah.
3: What we're able to see is that the range of variability in our data from high to low is much greater in the corals that grew since the 1980s compared to those that grew in the pre-industrial. We see that the modern El Niño is 36% stronger than the pre-industrial El Niño. We have a transitional period in between, with a little bit of data between 1850 and 1980 or so, that shows a tendency for increasing variability. So we see the strengthening of El Niño across the last 1,000 years, and it closely parallels the change, the increase in global temperature over that time.
2: I mean, you do have a chart, a graph in the paper that looks astonishingly like the famous hockey stick graph, where there's sort of wiggles of temperatures going back hundreds of years, and then it sort of shoots up right at the modern era. And you're
3: yes,
2: saying
3: I'm
2: that's,
3: glad you caught that.
2: I mean, you're certain this is not a coincidence?
3: Well, I think at first we thought, what if it is a coincidence? Because we kept expecting to see, I don't know, something different. And we just didn't. We got what we got. And we've analyzed everything in my lab, you know, pretty much. And I don't know what else it is that is changing on that time scale. It has taken us a while to get this out, but yeah, we could see this trend in our data. And as this event has been developing over the last few months, we've been thinking, well, you know, this is actually not a surprise.
2: Within the known records of El Niño, I mean, we had some very strong ones. We had obviously 23, 24. 2015, 2016 was the last really strong one. 1997, again, I think it was 1982. Big one people talk about in 1877. Can you see individual events like those and give us a sense of actually how strong they were?
3: Yeah, our records do show individual events, and we have multiple overlapping records covering the last several decades that show 1997-98 event very clearly recorded as highly unusual. All of the records we have, however, show that the coral stopped growing in 1982-83. You may know that that event killed 95% of all the coral in Galapagos, and our records clearly experienced some dieback. However, they regrew and kept going. So we're able to get more recent periods, but not that particular event because it was so strong. So yes, we can see individual events. And when we look back at 1877-78, which is often held up as another super El Niño, very interestingly, we do not see it as a super El Niño in Galapagos. So that's something I'm digging into a little bit deeper now with my group to try to understand where are the coral records that show it and where are the coral records that do not show it. One of the things we know about that event is from the human history records that document famine in many parts of the world during that time. But we should remember that the famine that may have occurred back then might not be proportional to the temperature change in the tropical Pacific. And so using that, I think, to sort of say that that was a super El Nino, let's just say that we need to dig into the data that actually come out of the tropical Pacific Ocean to really characterize that. We're doing that now. We're also looking at other parts of the tropics to see if that event was really unusual.
2: And what of the future? The concern then is that on top of the sort of general predictions of the impact of global warming, there will be additional impact because there could be stronger El Niños in the future that will disrupt systems even more than we know at the moment.
3: Yeah, that's the big concern. And, you know, when we think about the impacts of global warming, we know, for example, that the temperature change tends to be concentrated in the highest latitudes, that we're seeing strengthening of rainfall or precipitation, I should say, in the highest latitudes, as well as on along the equator. Whereas El Niños tend to have a characteristic pattern of warm and wet across the subtropics and tropics. And so there's sort of a different spatial pattern, and it might mean that in addition to the impacts of global warming concentrated in certain areas, there will be impacts of El Nino that may be affecting other areas, spreading the damages.
2: Julie Cole of the University of Michigan on the double whammy of climate change and a strengthening El Nino.
1: Thanks, Roland. You're listening to Inside Science from the BBC World Service. Tell us what science you think we should be investigating. Our email address is insidescience@bbc.co.uk. Look, tomorrow is Friday. Friday, what does that mean? That means fish and chips day, of course, but not so fast. Each week we are interviewing one of the shortlisted authors for one of the biggest prizes in science writing, the Royal Society Trivedi Book Prize. And this week I spoke to Rose George, who wants to change how you feel about fish, or rather, and this matters, about fishes.
4: My book is about fishes and fishing. So it's about the industry of fishing, but it's also very definitely about the creature, the animal that is fish. And there's also quite a lot of humans in it.
1: One of the interesting things that you explained at the beginning is you use the plural fishes rather than the plural fish, even though fish means lots of fish and what one fish. Explain that.
4: I am very suspicious when it comes to animal welfare of singular plurals. I think it makes it very easy to dismiss the animals as a kind of mass or as not individuals. So I wanted to use the word fishes to remind us that these are animals, these are sentient beings, yet in most kind of discourse we talk of them as tonnage and stocks and as if they're fruit. And in fact, you know, in some languages they are called fruit. We have in French and German and Italian, they talk of, you know, fruits de mer, and they're not fruit. I mean, they're animals. So I'm just trying to rehabilitate fishes to where they should be, which is as animals worthy of scientific interest.
1: And what have we lost? If we look around the waters of Britain, most of us can't see under the sea, but if we could see under the sea and see what's changed over the last 100 years, what are the sort of numbers that we're talking about?
4: Well, the numbers are pretty horrific. So the United Nations organization, UNCTAD, says that 90% of, it says fish stocks. I'm going to say populations of fishes. But 90% of fish stocks are in trouble. So they're either overfished, they're under pressure, they're somewhere in trouble, and they're definitely not in a state they should be in. But if we look at our supermarket shelves or the fishmonger or the fish counter, there's no gap as far as you can tell, because the fishes come from elsewhere, because it's a global economy. And so we don't know that we are missing local populations of fish. So things like herring, for example, obviously herring used to be absolutely so abundant, you could walk on it like a carpet. That's gone. Yeah, it's hard to think of a fish that's not really in trouble. Maybe the Alaskan pollock. But in general, we have depleted the oceans in a quite horrific manner.
1: But when I want to make myself feel good about myself, I buy line caught salmon or marine certificate certified fish that tells me it's sustainable. Are these things not?
4: The industry, I think, is very good at kind of verbal theatrics. So you just said line caught salmon. Now, a line caught fish, you probably think it's a bloke on a small boat with a rod and a line. But it's really not. Line caught, in technical terms, can be a line 100 miles long, with thousands of hooks. But it is very difficult. But yes, you can make better choices. But the problem is that

0: the underlying fundamental reality of the state of life in the ocean is so dismal that it's you're making a less bad choice.
1: And we can care about this because we care about ecology in general and habitats, but your book tries to make us care about it because we should care about fish and fish sentience. What research did you come across that maybe changed or augmented your view of what it is like to be a fish?
0: Well, this is one of the absolute most compelling triggers I had for writing the book is realizing in the last 20 years or so how much work has been done on the very controversial concept that, number one, fish have feelings and are sentient and are clever, and also that they feel pain. One of the most powerful sets of research has been in looking at the wrasse, which is a very popular aquarium fish, but the cleaner wrasse in particular has been shown to pass the Miramark test, which is a very big deal in animal cognition and sentience. If an animal can recognize itself in the mirror, so if you put a mark on an animal's face, including a fish face, and they then recognize themselves in the mirror and they don't attack that image, then they're known to have what's called a self-face. They know who they are and they know what they look like. So wrasse have passed that test, which is extraordinary.
1: You did a lot of different things. There's books, you went diving, you went on fishing boats, you spoke and seemed to get on extremely well with fishermen, despite, I suspect, philosophical differences. You vomited on a lot of boats.
0: I did, yeah.
1: Of all of these, the experiences you had, what left the biggest impression?
0: The two fishermen who I went fishing with, one is a guy called Rex, who is a small boat fisherman, lives in Filey on the East Yorkshire coast and looks like a Viking. I mean, basically central casting fisherman. He single-handedly pretty much has reduced seabird bycatch by changing his nets in Filey Bay, which is when you catch other species as well as what you're trying to catch. So he's a bit of a star. And the other thing is, the other boat on which I vomited more, actually, was operated by Captain Tom McClure, who, I mean, you say we probably had philosophical differences. I mean, there were absolutely profound our differences. And yet we took them through, and he knows what I think and I know what he thinks. And I respect him. I don't like his fishing method. I don't like bottom trawling. I would happily see it banned because it's just too destructive. But he would disagree with that, and he's got every right to do that. And we're still friends. So I think I wanted to make these people human. I wanted to get their stories. I wanted to convey that even though I may disagree with the scale of industrial fishing and what it has done, I respect these people. I respect that they are out on the sea, that they understand their environment probably like no one else. So if that came across that I warmed to them, I'm glad, because and also Tom was really kind when I vomited 4 times in a day on his boat. I mean, I'm kind of a terrible person to write a book about fish and fishing because I am horribly seasick. And I haven't touched fish as a food since I was 5 years old. So I've no idea what it tastes like, really.
1: Thank you very much indeed, Rose. Caroline, talk to us about science. What have you looked at?
2: So, Tom, have you been following this attempt to save the Swift telescope?
1: Yes, I thought it was doomed.
2: It is, well, I'll save the punchline for later. But so the Swift telescope was launched in 2004 and it spent 20 years studying gamma ray bursts, which are super interesting because they're released when massive stars die and go on to form black holes. So incredibly important sort of astrophysics information. And Swift is special because it reacts really quickly. So it can detect and turn towards an explosion in about a minute. Whereas if you compare it to Hubble moves 1 degree per minute. So Swift is really sort of nimble, and it can detect gamma rays and X-rays, which other telescopes like Hubble can't. So it's very valuable. But atmospheric drag basically means it's been slowly spiraling towards Earth, and it's getting very close to burning up in our atmosphere. But NASA decided to try and save it. They gave Catalyst, a private company, $30 million and 9 months to design a spacecraft to try and save Swift. And in July, a spacecraft called Link was launched to kind of chase after Swift, grab it and pull it into orbit. But sadly, Link spiraled out of control. It lost its fuel. It's not going to be able to save Swift. And Swift is going to burn up in our atmosphere at the end of the year, which I'm really sad about because, you know, there's nothing to replace Swift And we're just not going to have this information about gamma ray bursts that we used to.
1: What a way to... I mean, it had such a lovely arc. It was going to be a sort of Project Hail Mary style thing. They turn up, they save it. It's very... And just to clarify, because I think it's fascinating, we talk about it burning up in our atmosphere, but also atmospheric drag. There isn't really a place where... I used to think the atmosphere would stop suddenly, and then... But what's happening? Why is it slowing?
2: Yes, so there isn't a sort of concrete line. Like I sort of used to picture the atmosphere as something that wraps around the Earth. Instead, it just gets sort of less dense as you move away from the Earth. And even though, you know, Swift is almost existing in a vacuum, it's not quite, and it basically gradually slows it down. It starts getting a little bit closer to Earth until eventually...
1: And it's a gradually then suddenly thing, isn't it?
2: Yes,
1: it's
2: going to be...
1: There's enough drag and then it's just whoosh.
2: And it's going to be suddenly at the end of this year. So time is up for Swift, which is sad. But it also makes me think about how amazing NASA is at building things that last so much longer than anticipated. So this is sad, but Swift was launched in 2004. It was meant to last 2 years. It still works now. It's only atmospheric drag that's kind of the problem. It could hypothetically keep going. Hubble, launched in 1990, was only meant to last till 2005. It's still going. The Voyagers.
1: But are they just under-promising and over-delivering? I always wonder whether this is a PR thing.
2: It's a great PR thing. I'm blown away. It just seems like so many of their spacecraft just last way, way beyond what we're expecting.
1: Well, look, we can't guarantee that you will live to 110 thanks to our episode. All we can really guarantee after all that is that we are all, like space probes everywhere, 30 minutes closer to burning up in our own fiery death. We hope it was a wise use of those 30 minutes, and Roland Pease will be with you next time when we will all have shuffled a week further along the mortal coil. Until then, it is goodbye from Caroline.
2: Goodbye.
1: And a cheery goodbye from me.
3: That was Inside Science from the BBC. You're listening to CBC Radio 1, now also from the BBC. Here's Crowd Science.
2: Does he have teeth?
4: Yeah, little ones.
2: He has
4: baby
2: teeth.
4: Ones, yeah.
2: What if he bites me?
4: No, he will not do this.
5: Welcome to Crowd Science on the BBC World Service. I'm Caroline Steele, and I'm about to feed an animal that could leave me needing a few days off work. He's called Phoenix.
4: So you can take this.
5: Luckily, I'm with two scientists who have spent their careers studying creatures like him.
2: I'm scared. Hi, Phoenix.
5: And this is the sound of Phoenix's superpower. He can generate electricity.

0: I found myself here thanks to a voice message from one of our listeners.
1: Hi, BBC World Service. My name is Mohammed. I live in Cameroon. I recently learned there is an electric fish, which I found so surprising. My question to crowd science is, how and why does this fish produce electricity? I also want to know what happens if this fish touches a cable.
0: Thank you, Mohammed. To me, electric fish are almost magical. They can generate and sense electric fields in water. So, why do they do it? How does it help them thrive in their watery world? And perhaps even more intriguingly, how do they do it? The fish I've heard most about, and it's probably the most well-known electric fish, is the electric eel. Now, as far as I know, I've never come across one myself. But we've found someone who's spent more than 25 years studying them.
2: I have a fascination, like obsession, by electric animals and electricity.
0: This is Nonato Mendes Jr., an ecologist from Macpa in northern Brazil.
2: We have a lake. We have a lot of electric eels in that lake. So since my childhood, fishing with my friends, I see electric eels in his environment. It's not an uncommon animal here.
0: Could you describe to me sort of the environment that you find them in?
2: The electric eels occurs mainly in the lakes, floodplains, and small streams.

0: but not in the main channel of the rivers. In a more slow flow water, that place has electrios.
1: Are they hard to spot? You know, if we went out with you into the Amazon, how would you go about finding an eel?
0: So if you would go to the Amazon and go to a lake, maybe you can encounter an eel. I see a lot of eels below wood homes, we call palafitas here in Amazon. And the people build this above the water.
1: Wow. Okay. I guess they're trying to share an environment. Both people and the eels are trying to fish from shallower areas. How common is it that people get shocked?
0: Most of the reports are not recorded. It's a common thing. So the accident occurs when the people are fishing in the shallow water with one eel. It's not a group of eels. We know electric eels are mega predators.
1: Nonato has first-hand experience of how powerful an electric discharge or shock can be.
0: So we catch the eel, take off my rubber gloves, and I use it only that very, very thin rubber gloves to take samples.
1: Nonato picked up an electric eel wearing only thin gloves.
0: I take the eels from the floor. I make one step with the eel in my hand. And I feel the discharge.
1: Oh, gosh.
0: I feel the discharge passing to my left arm, to my chest. Even with my eye open, the all vision is black.
1: It went black. Did you faint or anything? Or did you manage to stay standing?
0: So after I recover my vision, I say to my field assistant, please give me some coffee.
1: In the grand scheme of things, Nonato got off lightly. He only needed a coffee and not medical attention after his shock. Now, fortunately, not all electric fish are quite as formidable as the electric eel.
2: So how many electric fish species are there?
3: Oh,
2: lots.
3: A lot, over 300, I guess, so.
1: This is Susie Proschke, a PhD student in the Department of Animal Physiology at the University of Bayreuth in Germany. We're in a windowless room in a basement, and behind us, their electric eel Phoenix is swimming around in a big tank.
3: So there are several groups of electric fish, like the weakly electric fish, so they produce a small amount of electricity, and of course the big ones, the strong electric fish, like the electric eel, so they use this high voltage.
1: Also in the room here with us is Stefan Schuster, Professor of Animal Physiology.
4: So the strong electric fish, they use their strong high voltage discharges to hunt or to defend themselves. And the weakly electric fish, they use it to navigate, to sense the environment in the dark or in turbid waters, and to communicate with other members of their species.
2: So what's the difference between weakly electric fish and strongly electric fish? I mean, I'm guessing one is stronger.
4: Yeah, basically the voltage. You don't feel anything if you touch into a tank with them. Yeah, you don't feel anything in the weakly electric fish, but in the strongly, definitely you will.
1: So there are weakly electric fish and strongly electric fish. Weakly electric fish produce lower voltage shocks to navigate and communicate, while strongly electric fish can produce shocks with a higher voltage to help them catch dinner. And the electric eel produces the highest voltage of them all.
3: So the highest voltage they measured, I guess, was 860 volt.
2: That's a lot. That's a more lot. Than mains yeah. electricity, yeah. right?
3: So maybe you can imagine the household socket. So in Germany, we've got 230 volt. So yeah, three times higher.
2: So you could charge my phone really quickly.
3: Yeah.
1: While weakly electric fish can produce shocks of mere millivolts. And in the room next door, Susie has a weakly electric fish to introduce us to.
2: What species is this?
3: So this is Gymnotus carapo.
2: It's, wonderful. Yeah. Where are they found?
3: They are found also in South America, and they are related to the electric eel. So
2: are they?
3: They are knife fish, yeah.
2: Knife fish?
3: Yeah.
1: Susie is lowering what essentially looks like two long metal sticks into a tank containing a small black fish shaped like...

0: the blade of a knife.
1: So, okay, so you've put something in the tank. What have you put in the tank?
2: We've put some electrodes in the tank to record these EODs.
1: So what's an EOD?
2: It's an electric organ discharge.
3: Ah, okay.
2: But first you have to put it on the amplifier.
0: The electrodes are wired up to a plastic box outside the tank. It's an amplifier with a speaker, so we can hear the electrical discharges.
2: And now we can put on the speaker.
1: Okay.
2: And then you can hear it.
1: So is it pulse?
3: Oh, wow.
1: When you knock on the tank, you can hear it. Yeah.
2: So it's moving then.
0: You might be able to hear that the knife fish is producing a nearly constant stream of electrical pulses. It's using electricity to paint a picture of the environment around it. And when Susie changes that environment by tapping on the tank glass, the stream of pulses becomes more frequent.
1: Wow. Okay, so it's almost hard to hear the individual pulses, but you can just, because they're going so quick. Wow, that feels like that must be a lot of effort. Do these fish need to eat more than non-electric fish?
2: No.
1: It seems like hard work. I don't know.
2: Yeah, it's hard work. Yeah, that's right. Yeah. It costs a lot of energy, but no, they eat normal.
4: But one thing that you probably have noticed in the recording when Susie knocked on the wall.
1: Yeah.
4: Right? Then they increase the discharge rate. They produce more discharges per time, which gives them more information per time about the environment. So if something interesting happens,
1: they're so cool.
4: Yeah, it's called a novelty response and can be used to determine how good they hear, how good they see, how good they sense, because the fish tells you something. If he notices something, then he tells it.
1: So is it a bit like if you're taking a video and you want sort of a clearer picture, you'll take more images and you get higher resolution.
4: Right.
0: If something interesting is happening in the knife fish's environment, like another fish swims past or Susie taps on the glass, it sends out more frequent pulses so it can get more information about what's going on. Because the commotion could be the difference between finding dinner and becoming dinner. Speaking of dinner, it's time to feed our electric eel, Phoenix. Now, Phoenix isn't pretty. He's 1.5 meters long, red and black, with two tiny beady eyes and a mouth which looks a little bit like a human trying to force a smile. No offense, Phoenix.
2: So first we have to put the electrodes inside the tank. Did you hear the one
1: pulse?
2: Yeah.
1: Oh, there we go.
2: Yeah.
1: Is that him electrosensing?
2: There's a sim, yeah.
1: Oh, as he's swimming up to the electrode, he's...
2: Now he recognized the environment.
1: So needs less information.
2: Yeah. But this is low voltage, so it's not high voltage.
0: Like our knife fish, Phoenix is using low-voltage pulses to build a picture of the tank around him.
2: We've got here some deep-frozen fish, and I put it on the hot water, so, yeah.
1: It smells.
2: Yeah, but he loves it. So.
1: He loves it.
2: Yeah. But you need some gloves.
1: Yes, please.
0: Susie hands me some huge rubber gloves that go up to my elbow, and a small silver fish to feed to Phoenix.
1: Okay. So, I'm scared. Hi, Phoenix.
2: Come up.
0: When I dip my hand plus fish into the tank, Phoenix rushes towards me. And it's fair to say, I jump out of my skin.
2: That's okay.
1: That's okay. So was he trying to shock the fish? That was the sound of him giving out a strong electric pulse.
2: Yeah.
0: As I'm feeding Phoenix, I'm triggering his hunting response. He's sending out huge electrical pulses to stun his prey, which today is a total waste of energy as I'm feeding him a dead fish. But still, an impressive effort, Phoenix. Now, how exactly does he do this? That's what we'll be finding out next.

0: 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Later in the year, it's our 10th anniversary. I genuinely can't believe time has gone this quickly. And as the show is entirely driven by you listeners, we also would love you to help us celebrate. So we want to know, what's your favourite ever episode of Crowd Science and why? Did you have a question answered? What did that mean to you? Did an episode of Crowd Science change the way you thought about something? Or maybe inspire you in some way? We want to hear all of your Crowd Science stories. Email them to crowdscience@bbc.co.uk or WhatsApp us a message or voice note to +44 8000 314 773. This week, we're answering a question from listener Mohammed in Cameroon. He wants to know why and how electric fish generate electricity. So far, we've discovered why fish have this superpower. It helps them work out what's going on around them. And for some fish, like our electric eel Phoenix, it can be used to stun or even kill prey. But that leaves the other half of Mohammed's question. How on earth does a fish produce electricity in the first place? Let's go back to Susie and her electric eel Phoenix again. So what is going on inside electric fish? How do they produce electricity?
1: So they've got an electric organ.
0: An electric organ?
1: Yes.
0: No, not that sort of organ. How big is his electric organ, do you think?
1: So almost 20%. Everything is in front of his head. So every organs, the heart, the brain, everything is made up 20% of his body. And the 80%, everything is electric organ.
0: So he's 80% electric organ.
1: Yeah.
0: So all of his other organs are squashed into his head area.
1: Yeah.
0: And so, then beyond that, he's just one giant electric organ.
1: Yeah.
0: So he's actually kind of like a small fish with an electric organ hanging on the back.
1: Yeah, you can say that, yeah.
0: Okay, and what does the electric organ look like? Is it like a liver?
2: Now, don't worry, we're not going to cut Phoenix open to have a look at his electric organ. Instead, Susie has a photo of a slice-through electric eel.
1: See the swim bladder?
0: Oh,
1: yeah.
0: Okay, so there's a sort of right in the middle of the slice of the electric eel. So the kind of the top half is muscles to get him around, to make him move, yeah.
1: And beyond, there are these are the organs, the electric organs. So
0: it's
1: this
0: huge.
1: Is the main organ.
2: Most of the round cross-section is taken up by a white, fleshy mass, the electric organ.
0: So it's sort of, the electric organ looks to me almost like when you cut through a grapefruit.
1: Yeah, yeah.
0: It has segments.
2: Each of those segments is packed full of what looks like stacks of coins, but they're actually electric cells. Harold Zacon is a neuroscientist and evolutionary biologist at the University of Austin in Texas, and he spent decades studying these electric cells, or as he sees them, tiny batteries.
3: The cell is called an electrocyte.
0: An electrocyte, okay.
3: Each of the electrocytes is a battery. It's functioning like a battery. Living organisms generate electricity. We generate electricity. And in fact, all of our excitable tissues, neurons, muscle, those are essentially little batteries.
2: Like electrocytes, muscle cells also produce tiny electrical pulses.
3: Each of our muscles is composed of many what are called muscle cells or muscle fibers. Each one of those generate a small amount of electricity to trigger the contraction that a muscle makes. Electric organs generally evolved from muscle. And so muscle is already making electricity. It was just a matter during evolution of doing a few things. One is making the muscle not contract anymore. Otherwise, every time the fish discharged, it would be twitching. Then there are anatomical changes to the basic muscle to make it insulated. So the electricity will all flow in one direction. And to have the timing from the nervous system such that they

0: They all go off at once and they are activated at the same time.
1: So billions of years of evolution have transformed twitching muscle cells into electric cells or electrocytes, which stack on top of one another to produce electricity.
0: In the strong electric fish, the cells were flattened like pancakes and stacked up so more and more cells could add.

0: volt batteries in it. The more batteries you put, you know, if you have two 9-volt batteries in series, you have 18 volts. If you have three, you have 27 volts. So the more of these batteries you have, the more voltage it can generate. So the electric organ has cells that are each generating as much voltage as they can, which is still only a few thousandths of a volt.
1: In a flashlight or torch, the more batteries you add, the brighter the light. The same is true with electrolytes, which combine their voltage to produce a larger shock.
0: Having many cells in a line with each other allows the current to flow along the whole length of the electric organ. And there's connective tissue around the electric organ to keep all the current inside until it reaches across the skin and the current can go into the water.
1: So if an electric eel wants to work out what the watery world around it looks like, it might deploy 100 electric cells to create a small electrical pulse. But if it wants to stun a tasty-looking fish, it might use hundreds or thousands of electrolytes. So we now know how and why electric fish generate electricity. But Mohammed had one other question for us. What happens if an electric fish comes into contact with human-made electricity? And actually, a very similar question of why an electric fish doesn't shock itself was first asked thousands of years ago by the ancient Egyptians.
2: Who knew, of course, the electric catfish from the Nile and wondered themselves why they don't shock themselves. The question is very old, but so far it's the answer to it has never been really satisfactorily given.
1: But Stefan and Susie have been trying to find the answer using a bizarre sounding fishing device.
2: One way to do this is just buy a commercial electrofishing device that's especially constructed to electrocute or electronarcotize fish and let the eel try whether you can shock an electric eel with an electrofishing device.
1: This device is also used to survey fish species. Two electrodes are put into water, creating an electric field which stuns fish so they stop swimming and you can study them. They then recover and swim off. Stefan tried this device with electric eels.
2: This didn't work. You don't find anything, any effects of this electrofishing device on electric eel. And what we were unable to do with the highest currents we injected was to just shut off the heart at all. That was not possible. You can cause arrhythmic effects in the heartbeat, but the heart will always come back. We also tested another strongly electric fish that also was not affected at all.
1: So when Stefan tried to electrocute his electric eels, nothing happened. Susie studied another strongly electric fish, the electric catfish. Its electric organ sits on the outside of the fish. So she inserted the two electrodes into the catfish and discovered that beneath its electric organ, there's a thin layer of insulating cells.
2: And there Susie discovered a very thin layer, only 10 millionths of a meter thick, very, very thin. And this has a special type of cell that acts as the insulator. If you put your electrofishing device electrode above this small layer, then the catfish is completely protected. But if you lower it 10 micrometers below this layer, there's no protection at all. That's in the design of the electric catfish. It's conveniently designed because it has its electric organ on the outside of the fish. And so below you put this protective layer. And all the inner organs are protected inside this layer.
1: So, Mohammed, the catfish isn't affected by any other electricity, be that from an electrofishing device, an electric cable, or another electric fish. And that's because all of its organs are wrapped inside an electrically insulating layer.
2: And this works only because the electric organ is outside. And so all the organs of the catfish are not protected at all by themselves. Isolating from the catfish, you find no protection like in the electric eel. But the electric eel organ is constructed differently. It's inside the fish and it cannot be insulated, as you mentioned, definitely not. And therefore, all the individual organs have to be protected individually.
3: We know the heart is protected, but we don't know how.

0: Yeah, the heart is the most complicated part of the question, yeah. Because there, for other parts, we now know, or Susie knows the answer, but for the heart, it's really still complicated.
1: So interesting.
2: So rather than insulating their entire body like a catfish, electric eels must protect each organ individually. But how they do that exactly, particularly when it comes to the heart, which beats using tiny electrical pulses, remains a mystery. Here's Susie again.
3: There must be something intrinsic as inside of the heart who protects the ear. So far, I don't know it right now. So yeah, it's very interesting. And we do some electron microscopy to find out what exactly inside.
1: Interesting. So we don't know. This is the edge of your research, yeah. Basically.
2: Mohammed, I hope we've answered your questions. Electric fish do essentially have a superpower. They can fill the water around them with an electric field, which they might just use to map their environment, but if they're a hungry, strongly electric fish, they may use it to stun and even kill their prey. And this happens thanks to hundreds of thousands of tiny electric cells called electrocytes. And when you put lots of electrocytes together, they can become incredibly powerful, just like a load of batteries. Thank you so much for asking your question. And by the way, you might be more likely to come across an electric fish in Cameroon than you would expect.
1: Are there any electric fish in Cameroon?
0: Cameroon is actually considered a hotspot for the building of new species of electric fish.
1: So actually, so Mohammed lives in a hotspot of electric fish.
0: Definitely, yeah. So if he had electrodes like we had in the lab, he could easily identify.
1: Go and have a listen.
0: That would be cool, actually.
2: And finally, over to Mohammed for the credits.
4: This episode of Crowd Science from BBC World Service. A question was sent by Mohammed in Cameroon through WhatsApp. The episode was presented by Caroline Steele and taken by Robbie Wachowski. If you have a question on any science subject you want the team to investigate, you can email proscience.bbc.co.uk. Or WhatsApp +44 800 314773. Thank you.

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1: Afrobeats to jazz, hip-hop to R&B, wow. Calypso, Kez the Band, Michelle Montano, Bob Marley, Bounty Killer. So we really give all these artists a chance to shine, and the key is in the programming, in making it make sense, and making sure that the music is fluid.

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2: From CBC News, the world is sour. I'm Neil Kumar. There's less than 2 months before Alberta's referendum, which includes a question about separation. Groups from both sides of the debate were out on Saturday, with rallies in both Edmonton and Calgary. As Stephanie Cram reports, the main message from both rallies is Albertans need to vote.
3: Come on, let's go!
4: Mitch Sylvester from the separatist group Alberta Prosperity Project. On the steps of the legislature, it was a sea of blue Alberta flags where hundreds of people gathered for what Sylvester called the start of the referendum campaign.
5: We're going to be working really hard on the get out to vote.
6: What do you want?
4: Macy Holmes co-hosted the event with her sister. The duo quickly rose in prominence as youth voices in the separatist movement. She says young people are encouraged to get out and vote.
7: The way that things are right now, they can't stay the same, and this seems like the only tangible, like, I can make a difference.
4: In Calgary, another rally with a different message.
8: Are you proud Canadians?
4: Alberta NDP leader Nahed Nenshi. He calls the referendum the most important vote in Alberta's history and says it's crucial Albertans vote to remain in Canada.
9: Although the separatists are much lower in number, they are much more motivated to vote.
4: More rallies from both sides of the debate are planned in the weeks before the October referendum. Stephanie Cram, CBC News, Edmonton.
2: In Iceland, people have cast their votes in a referendum on whether the country should reopen talks to become a member of the European Union. The idea was revived in the face of growing global political tensions and concerns about Iceland's cost of living. And polls suggest the outcome is too close to call.
10: Yes, I think this will influence my life a lot, whether we join the European Union or not. So I just want to, you know, have a say in it.
11: And of course, we're here to fight for Iceland. And by staying independent as we are, we look brightly to the future.
2: Officials say they expect a vote count by midday Sunday in Nepal. Rescue workers continue to use helicopters to lift flood survivors to safety. The devastating flood tore through a mountainous region last Wednesday at the Nepal-Tibet border. The number of bodies recovered in Nepal has risen to 680, and there are another seven in the Chinese-controlled Tibet. Nearly 3,000 people are missing. Also, the number of Canadians missing has dropped to 31 after one person was found safe. In Norway, mourners gathered outside Oslo's royal palace on Saturday to honor the country's King Harald. He died on Friday at the age of 89. Harald was one of Europe's oldest monarchs and served over three decades on the throne. Many people who came to mourn the king praised his ability to unite the nation.
12: He was a very including person and very warm, and he was telling everyone about religion, culture, or like the people, like everyone needs to stay together. So he was a very lovely person.
2: Harald's son is now Norway's new king. He'll be known as Haakon VIII, and he'll be sworn in on Tuesday. In BC's southern interior, water use is being temporarily restricted across some parts due to severe drought conditions. Amber Wong has more.
13: A temporary water protection order has been issued for the Bassett Creek watershed in the Thompson Okanagan. The province says ongoing severe drought has led to low water levels, threatening the Chinook salmon returning to the creek to spawn. Renee Nail is the Minister of Water, Land and Resource Stewardship.
14: We just did not get that snowpack staying frozen on our mountains. It all melted way too soon. We didn't get those spring rains.
13: Starting Friday, around 1:30, surface water and groundwater users must stop using water for a number of agriculture, mining, and industrial activities. That includes irrigating forest crops such as hay, alfalfa, and forage corn. The province says voluntary conservation efforts have not been enough to improve stream flows.
14: Flows did go up. There was some rain that helped a little bit, but they just couldn't get those flows up.
13: The temporary order will remain in place until conditions improve enough to support fish survival. Amber Wong, CBC News, Cranbrook.
2: And that is The World This Hour. For CBC News, I'm Neil Kumar.
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0: Welcome to The Fifth Floor with me, Farenak Amidi. The BBC World Service broadcasts in 45 languages around the world. Our job here at The Fifth Floor is to bring you the best of those stories in English and to also get you closer to the extraordinary work our journalists do. Although the spoken languages in Hong Kong and Taiwan differ, with Cantonese being spoken in Hong Kong and Mandarin preferred in Taiwan, the two territories use traditional Chinese characters for writing and reading. This has created a strong bond between them in the field of book publishing, with many books sold in Hong Kong being published in Taiwan. This year, authorities in Hong Kong have cracked down on booksellers under national security laws. Hong Kong's government argues these are necessary to maintain stability in the territory. But critics say they're simply crushing dissent. Concern is now being felt in the publishing industry in Taiwan. With me are Joyce Lee from BBC Chinese, who is based in Taipei, and Abel Yu, also from BBC Chinese, who is based in Hong Kong. Both of you, welcome to The Fifth Floor. So, Abel, I'm going to start with you in Hong Kong. What's been happening to bookstores and booksellers this year?
1: I would say this year have been a significant turning point for independent bookstores in Hong Kong. Like since March, Hong Kong National Security Police have raided four independent bookstores and arrested a total 11 people on suspicion of selling allegedly seditious publications. And actually, after the National Security law implemented in Hong Kong in 2020, we have already seen a lot of books on sensitive political issues being removed from the public libraries. But in this year, it is the very first time that the police used the national security law to raise, arrest, and have criminal investigation targeting the bookstores. Under the national security law, the seditions will be punished up to 7 years in jail and maximum of 10 years. And also if the facts involve collusion with an external force, the maximum punishment will be the 10 years in jail.
0: And what do the Hong Kong authorities say is behind their alleged actions?
1: From the police statements, they said that the bookstore were allegedly displaying and selling the seditious publication, which is against the national security laws. And they also seized boxes of books during the raids. The authorities saying that they are not targeting the bookstores themselves or their political views, but they are targeting the contents of the books. And the security chief keep repeatedly saying that the government has no intention to create the blacklist of banned books.
0: So they have no intention of creating a blacklist?
1: Yes.
0: So how are people going to know what is banned and what is not banned?
1: Actually, the booksellers couldn't know, but the security chiefs say that the booksellers have the responsibility to ensure the books they sell do not endanger the national security.
0: And after the raids, what happens to the bookstores and the booksellers or the employees of the bookstores?
1: At this stage, 11 people have already arrested in the connection with the raids, and all of them now are released on bail. But beyond the arrest, there are also a border chilling effects on the industry. Bookstore sellers have become more cautious about what they store and what they sell.
0: So authorities say there's no official list of banned books, but online people are naming certain books that could be targeted by these raids. Do we know which books they are? What are the contents of them? And how can we be sure that they are the intended target?
1: Again, we cannot say for certain as the police do not have confirmed the book leaks, but there's two books involved at least that the local media have reported that. The first one is The Troublemaker, which is a biography of the former pro-democracy media tycoon Jimmy Lai, who was sentenced to 20 years in prison now because he's involved in national security case. And in the most recent raid in July, another book that may have been included is Let Only Red Flower Bloom, Identity and Belonging in Xi Jinping's China, and which is written by NPR journalist Emily Feng. This book is looking into the experience of people who were suppressed by the Chinese government, including the human rights lawyers and also the people who document the COVID lockdown in Wuhan.
0: Mm-hmm. How have people responded to these raids and limitations?
1: I think different people

0: people have this different response. In recent raids in July, we can see a bookstore employees were taken away by the police, but she is wearing a t-shirt with a simple slogan that I'm a bookstore employee. And these photos went viral online, and people keep hashtag this quote, I am a bookstore employee, to like shows their support for the bookstore workers and also the freedom of express in Hong Kong. But for the bookstore sellers, they are in limbo. So what they can do is just keep checking their books in their bookstores.
1: Mm-hmm. So Joyce, I want to come to you right now. How has this story impacted Taiwan?
2: So in Taiwan, a lot of Taiwanese people saw the bookstore employee being arrested, and that reminds Taiwanese people of the White Terror era in Taiwan. In the 50s until the late 80s, just before Taiwan turned into a democracy. So during the White Terror martial law era in Taiwan, possessing or discussing banned books in secret reading clubs was treated as treason or sedition. And in that period of time, tens of thousands of people faced interrogation and long prison sentences or even execution based on suspicion. So it really reminds Taiwanese people of that scary period in history. And in terms of the publishing industry, Taiwan and Hong Kong both use traditional Chinese characters. Basically, the two markets are closely linked. I would argue that they are actually the same market. It's cheaper to publish books in Taiwan in terms of the labor cost and logistics, storage, and printing. So a lot of books in traditional Chinese are actually printed and published in Taiwan before shipping to Hong Kong. And we have spoken to a few Taiwanese publishers, and one of them said that 60% of his books are sold in Hong Kong. So after the police raids in Hong Kong, some publishers said that they predict that the Taiwanese industry will likely move towards e-books or focus more on the Taiwan domestic market because of the legal risks involved when shipping books to markets like Hong Kong.
1: What is the risk for publishers and booksellers in Taiwan regarding these crackdowns?
2: So I guess the main thing publishers have to guess what, you know, the Hong Kong police is not happy about. And that would create a lot of legal risks for every stakeholder in the publishing industry, including authors, including publishers, and also logistic companies. So these people, if they are thinking about traveling to Hong Kong or simply transiting through Hong Kong, they may have to consider the potential legal risks. Mm. Also, so without question, touch on the sensitivities of the Chinese and Hong Kong governments. Books about these topics will be heavily self-censored given the climate in Hong Kong. For Taiwan, it remains the freest publishing base in the Chinese-speaking world. But as the risks increase, publishing politically themed books will likely be more and more difficult. But interestingly, when a book is alleged to involve illegal or politically sensitive content, it can also spark curiosity among Taiwanese readers and also boost the sales significantly. For example, for the Blossoms of the Red Flower book, hinting about Xi Jinping, that book had an additional 10,000 copies printed right after the police raid in Hong Kong. So that is also something really interesting.
1: In Iran also, there are extreme limitations on book publishing and stuff. But parallel to the official publishing industry, there is an underground publishing industry that is continuously publishing illegal books, be it online or even hard copies. Does such an industry exist in Hong Kong and Taiwan as well?
2: Yeah, a lot of Taiwanese publishers, they are exploring more ways to go online and doing e-books. Because online, it's harder for the Hong Kong authorities

0: to ban any content. If Hong Kong readers are buying online books in the digital platform, they can maybe use a VPN or do it elsewhere. And it's hard to track that down. So it's definitely a way that people are exploring right now.
1: That was Joyce Lee and Abel Yu from BBC Chinese. You're listening to the documentary from the BBC World Service. This is The Fifth Floor, and I'm Farhana Kamidi. Now, listen to this. It's the sound of apartments being knocked down in the Moroccan city of Rabat. Since 2024, the neighborhood, which is in the heart of the capital, has been undergoing demolition and eviction operations carried out by Moroccan authorities. Residents have been left uncertain about their futures, and the lack of transparency has also left people questioning what the real reasons are behind the demolition campaign. One of my language service colleagues, Hannan Razek from BBC Arabic, has been following this story and speaking to locals. And she joins me now. Hannan, welcome to The Fifth Floor. As always, great to have you.
2: Thank you, Farhanak. It's always a pleasure to be with you.
1: So Hannan, tell me a bit more about the neighborhood, Al-Mohit. Where is it located? What kind of a neighborhood is it? What does it look like?
2: So Al-Mohit neighborhood, or as some Moroccans would call it, L'Océan, which means ocean in English. It's one of the oldest neighborhoods in Rabat. It's at the heart of the capital city, and it's overlooking the Atlantic Ocean. It was originally home for local working class residents and modest households, but in the last two decades or so, it has seen a lot of incoming foreign residents, creative spaces, and it's become home to a mix of middle class Moroccans as well. The views there are amazing. You can walk on the Atlantic coast, and it blends historic architecture with a lively community feel.
1: Sounds beautiful, actually.
2: It is, yeah.
1: The demolition campaign began in 2024, but how did the story actually come to you?
2: Well, interestingly enough, I was actually in Rabat in Morocco earlier this year. We were covering the African Cup of Nations for football, which Morocco hosted. And I remember one day we went for a walk, me and the team, and we saw a number of buildings, one after another, overlooking the coastal line. And they were either demolished or partly demolished. But there was no sign of why this was happening. You would see like a whole floor intact, but then the floor above or underneath would have no windows and is partly demolished. And it was such a striking scene. And in some parts, actually, we saw banners surrounding buildings or some parts of the area saying development and reurbanization of the city. So we thought, or we were under

0: some parts actually we saw banners surrounding buildings or some parts of the area saying development and reurbanization of the city. So we thought, or we were under the impression rather, that this was part of a big redevelopment project. But then we started to learn more and more about it, especially that recently some residents were asked to evacuate their flats, and they weren't told what the reason was. And then we decided to dig more into the story.
1: And you got a chance to actually talk to some of the locals, some of them who've been evacuated or evicted from their homes and some who are still living there. What were some of the things they shared with you?
0: So some of them were telling us that their lives turned upside down and for different reasons. So some of the families there are willing to vacate, but they're not happy with the compensation. And just to explain that part, when the government asks for evacuation, they do offer compensation. But the offer is around 13,000 Moroccan dirhams, and that's around 1,300 American dollars per square meter. Whereas the current price per square meter in the area starts at around 33,000 dirhams, and that's around 3,500 US dollars. It is one of the most expensive areas in Rabat. So for people living there to be offered this compensation makes it very difficult for them to actually stay in the capital city. So they have to leave their lives behind and move somewhere else completely. So one of the residents we spoke to was telling us that he was willing to evacuate, but the price is very little to what he can afford, because he moved to this to his house a few years ago with his family, and he used all his savings to get a mortgage to pay for this flat, and he's still paying off the mortgage. So he cannot just leave with his wife and two kids. So he said it's very difficult for them, and this is why he decided to take legal action. And the affected families have the right to challenge the compensation amount in court if they deem it unfair. And on this ground, he's going to court.
1: There is the story of this man who had been living in Al Mohit for 50 years, and all of a sudden they tell him he has to leave.
0: Yes, that's one of the pretty emotional stories. Sufyan and his father used to live there in Al Muhayyid for 50 years. His mother passed away a few years ago, but she's buried in a cemetery very close to the area, which adds another emotional layer to why this neighborhood means a lot to him. He filmed himself going on a little tour around the area, and he stopped right in front of the rubble of what used to be his home that no longer exists. One of his words that actually struck me and they still stays with me, when he said that his memories just vanished with the rubble.
1: What is the explanation for it? So what are the authorities saying they're using the land for?
0: There hasn't been a clear explanation, and we tried to get in touch with the authorities, but we haven't heard back. But we know that the Moroccan Interior Minister stated last year, actually, he said that what's happening in Al Muhayyid neighborhood is just part of projects aimed at eliminating shanty towns and aging urban structures. And he said that the demolition and the rehousing operations have been underway for years under a project that it's called Cities Without Slums, that started in 2004, and this is part of it. But some of the residents would argue that their homes were not slums and their homes were legally built. And this is why they still cannot make up their mind about why this is happening. There have been no announcement of what projects will take place on this land, but there have been some of the residents voicing their concerns and speculations about the timing of the demolition, and that it coincides with Morocco preparing for the 2030 World Cup, which it will be co-hosting along with Spain and Portugal. We have no way of verifying, but we've been hearing this from residents who wonder what projects will come up, whether it will be a public entity or more private development.
1: What is life

0: like for people who are still living there?
1: For those decided to stay, the struggle is, they say, it's beyond the financial concerns. So I go back to Ismail, for example. He said that his children ask him every day, whenever they hear the demolition works outside, if they will be forced to leave the neighborhood where they were born. He also told me that the rubbish collectors have stopped coming altogether to the area because it's now viewed as a neighborhood that's slated for disappearance. So their daily lives, it has completely changed and shifted. We haven't been hearing, until now at least, that there are more plans for more demolitions to take place. But there is still a big question, what will happen to those who, for example, decided to stay in their buildings and they are not willing to leave.
0: Thank you very much, Hannan.
1: Thank you, guys.
0: That was Hannan Razek from BBC Arabic. When reporting on this story, Hannan reached out to Moroccan authorities for comment, but have not received any response yet. Around the world, the last day of exams is always a big deal. It's when you might blow off some steam and have some fun with your friends after some tough months of studying. For a recent pharmaceutical technology student in eastern Nigeria, he left his last exam and ended up going viral on social media due to a special gift that was waiting for him. Adesola Ikula Jula of BBC Pidgin reported on the story, and he joins me down the line from Lagos. Adesola, welcome to the program. It's great to have you.
2: Thank you. Thank you for having me.
0: So this young man, his name is Promise Okoro, and he left his final exam. What gift did he receive?
2: Yes, so Promise Okoro, a young boy, I mean, still in his 20s, actually received a surprise gift of a goat.
0: A goat?
2: Yes.
0: By who?
2: From his mother. I mean, very interesting one. His own mother, an aged woman, probably in her 60s, surprised him with a live goat in school.
0: Did he? So she took the goat to the campus?
2: Yes. Mm. And the distance from her own location to the campus where she went to surprise the son is, I mean, about an hour interval. So you could have imagined, you know, having to carry all of the old goats into the vehicle, moving it around and all of that. So it's such a good one.
0: Yeah, that's commitment. So Adesola, let's just talk about the last day of exams in Nigeria, because it seems like it's quite a big deal. It is also known as a signing out ceremony. So tell me, what does usually happen in this ceremony?
2: On a signing out day, as it is called in Nigeria, it's like the last day of your examination and is always marked with a white shirt where all of the graduating students will have to put on white shirts and their colleagues will write their names or append their signature on each of those shirts like a memory to always keep along to show that, oh, this person was my classmate. Or when you get back home, you just look at your shirt and you see different names and you can recall and say, oh, this person was there while I was signing out on the final day of my examination.
0: So tell me, do students usually get gifts?
2: Yeah, students often, you know, they just get money, do contribution and say, oh, let's buy ourselves gifts. Just something very small. And one of the high points of that is the fact that the last day of the examination is when some people or some lovers can decide to pull up a proposal to their lovers and say, oh, today is when I'll go to pop the question. And some come, you know, they come with money bouquet, some will come with cakes, you have hampers and all of that coming. So it's as big as that. But now having somebody bring a goat is total surprise.
0: So let's go back to our young man with his goat, Promise. Promise is from the Igbo community in Nigeria. And yes, I reckon their goats are quite significant in their culture.
2: Yeah. In fact, if you are doing anything in the Igbo tribe and you don't have a goat, it's like you've not started yet. You know, it's like a status conferrer when it comes to that tribe. And it's because they see that as if you are able to purchase a goat, you're able to buy a goat,

0: it means that you have some level of affluence, you know, you have the money to do this. And animals really carry deep cultural meaning as far as the Igbo tribe is concerned. It, you know, it converts a meaning of honor, pride, love, and, you know, respect for a certain person. If you're going to greet an elderly person and you go with a goat, it's like, oh, wow, you've given me the highest form of respect that anybody could, you know. Other people could just go with maybe kola nut, you know, some could go with a wine, but you go as far as bringing a goat, wow, you really mean something. It's a form of appreciation. And just to add, in the Igbo tribe, when you're getting married, you have goats as part of your list that you're going to bring for, you know, the bride family, as a sign that, oh, you're coming to marry this person. So is like an highest form of respect, appreciation, and goodwill.
1: What was the reaction of the other students on the campus when they saw a goat on the campus?
0: So initially you are expecting that within your colleagues you're going to be seeing people putting on, you know, white shirts. But then in the midst of hundreds of students, you are seeing a grown-up woman, traditional attire. Wow, what could be happening? All of the students, they brought out their phones, started filming. You know, the joy was so much that some couldn't contain. So for them, they received it with so much excitement, and the surprise was all over. Even in all the videos I've watched, when I was tracing this boy for the story, I could see that everybody was surprised and was filming the mother and the way she held the goat, walking like a lone ranger in the campus. So that was something so surprising to them.
1: The video went viral as well online. What kind of things were people saying?
0: The reception online was what gave the story more meaning, because people had expected that a male child would probably see his mom with a goat and want to run away. But for Promise, he embraced it. But then a lot of people have comments like, oh, such a proud mother and a proud son. Oh, this is awesome. This is what every son should emulate. This is what every mother should emulate, at least to appreciate their sons, their children, while doing something that is worthy, at least to appreciate them.
1: Great story. Thank you so much, Adesola.
0: Thank you so much for having me.
1: Adesola Ikolajolu from BBC Pidgin. That's all from me, Veronica Amidi, and the rest of the Fifth Floor team. Thanks for listening. And if you want to let us know what you think about the show, or you have questions for our amazing correspondents, send an email to thefifthfloor@bbc.co.uk. That's thefifthfloor, all one word, at bbc.co.uk. 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
4: 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Others have come back deeply scarred. 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And what can be done to stop it? 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
4: This is Africa Link, the podcast that connects you to the stories that matter across Africa. I am Ajua Tinkrama Domina, your host for today. Ukrainian officials say nearly 3,000 citizens from several African countries had fought or were fighting for Russia as of May this year. Cameroon, Ghana, Egypt, Kenya and Uganda are among the countries identified as major sources of recruits. The actual number could be higher. In April, Cameroon confirmed that Russia had reported the deaths of 16 Cameroonian nationals serving with its military in Ukraine. So why are young Cameroonians taking these risks? And what can be done to stop deceptive recruitment? To help us unpack this, I'm joined by Dr. Banjo Herman. He's lecturer at the University of Bamenda and political analyst, as well as DW's Dorcas Ekupe in Bamenda. Welcome to you both. Dorcas, what exactly is happening on the ground in Cameroon? How are young people being recruited and ending up in the Russian military?
5: Well, like you rightly said, Cameroon has ended up with the highest numbers. And I must say there are two things at play here. I see desperation and deception. When I talk of desperation, I mean that young Cameroonians are in search of a better life. We see so many young Cameroonians in search of a better life, you know, in search of greener pastures, seeking ways to better their lives and that of their families. And so when they hear that there are huge sums of money will be given to them in Russia, they just abandon everything, their families, and they pursue life in Russia. But here's the twist. Here comes now the deception. You see, most of them traveling to Russia, they don't know they're going to join the army. You see, some of them are going there, probably, you know, they're going there for some construction work, you know, security guards, to be a security guard. And we have Cameroonians also living thinking that they are going there for studies. Sadly, once in Russia, they end up in the battlefield. So this is what is happening exactly. And what's even more painful is that we have initiatives and programs that present Russia as a friend of Cameroon, luring these Cameroonians into believing that Russia is a place of opportunities. We have programs like the African Initiative, you know, the Alabuga, which to many young girls, it's a cultural exchange. And we see all of these factors account for why Cameroon ended up with such large numbers.
6: What can you tell us about the deaths that have been reported?
5: Well, the government had came out some time ago and said much more lower numbers. But looking, doing my research and, you know, hearing from other media houses and newspapers, we hear that the numbers are actually high. Indeed, the numbers are actually high. Though the government did not mention such numbers, but when you look at read other publications and see what's happening, even seeing families who are grieving their loved ones, you notice that the number is really much, much more higher than, you know, what the government had earlier on said.
6: Thank you, Dorcas. Banjo, Dorcas has pointed out to unemployment and how, you know, a lot of young people may feel incentivized to take up opportunities without necessarily doing their due diligence. But from where you sit as an analyst, what do you think is happening?
7: Thank you. I want to think that one other factor which is which we may be leaving out is the historical tie that Cameroon has with Russia. You will even realize that 2014-2015, the president of the Republic had to go back, the Republic of Cameroon had to go back to Russia to renew the long-standing military tie that that had existed between Russia and Cameroon, which expired. And a lot of persons were asking the question, why is it that the war in Ukraine is ongoing and the president tactfully goes to renew the military tie that had existed between these two countries? She talked about the issue of maybe economic aspect. I want to look at it from the perspective of vulnerability, economic vulnerability. Because when you look at it carefully, you realize that Russia is presenting itself to many African countries, not necessarily as a destination for war, but as a destination for jobs.
4: Do you think the Cameroonian government has been proactive enough in dealing with this?
7: As it stands, the government is not proactive in its foreign policy, because if the government is proactive in its foreign policy, the government can be able to even intervene to say that this should happen the way the government wants. But the government is not proactive in its foreign policy. And secondly, for the government to stop this, the government has to go back to its governance policy.

0: to have a governance policy that is inclusive. So if we have this governance policy that is inclusive, transparent, and people can be able to find opportunities within the system, young people will not go out.
1: Well, thank you for that perspective. I don't know what the citizens think if they believe the government is being proactive. So let me bring you in at this point, Dorcas. What have the Cameroonians said about the commitment of their government to tackling this issue?
2: Well, most Cameroonians are really disappointed. You must agree with me that some Cameroonians are saying that for 43 years now, there've been no change, you know, looking at things in Cameroon, because people are asking the question that for a very long time, why has the government, you know, not said anything? Remember, it was on April that the government, April 2006, that the government came out to talk about it. Also, we even saw the ambassador, Cameroon ambassador to Russia, who attended Russia's first international security forum in Moscow. But you can imagine it's still so unclear if the subject of Cameroonians traveling and dying in Russia was brought up. And so there's that you know, disappointment from the government by Cameroonians who believe that the government is not working enough. They have not put policies in place enough to stop what is actually happening. And some even believe that because they have ties, you know, linking them together, so maybe that's part of why nothing has been said much on the sides of the government.
1: For family members whose relatives have been lost through these schemes, what is the feeling among them?
2: Some of them are really heartbroken because most of them never even knew that their sons were going to join the military. They only had to hear, you know, after you just imagine a mother who knows, oh, my son is in Russia, and just for her to receive a call after 2 to 3 years, I'm seeing their child is dead. And some of them said they had no compensation from the government, nothing. Most of them, some of them traveled, those who died traveled, leaving their families, their pregnant wives back home with children. And so these mothers are just fending for their grandkids by themselves with the little that they can do. There's been not much from the side of the government in terms of helping financial wise.
1: Is it my understanding that these families are not even able to keep in touch with their relatives?
2: Yeah, you know, sometimes when they get back there from, you know, talking with some of these family members, when they get back there, the time, they give out time for their children to walk over there. And, you know, when once they join, it's really difficult to keep in touch immediately, you know, because most of them, when they were leaving, they didn't have in mind that they were going to be found in the battlefield. And so when they get there, it takes them time to adjust to the new realities on the field. And some of them even take time to reach out to their families. Look, for example, there was a young Cameroonian aged 35 who went there, and it was only later discovered 3 years later that he had died by the family because a friend in the army had called back home. And so sometimes when these Cameroonians get there and discover that, oh, it wasn't as promised, it's really difficult to really inform the family that this is what they are going through. So sometimes they take time, you know, to adjust to the new environment and the situation in which they find themselves. Other times they see it as difficult, but because they want to believe that, no, they are going to come out, you know, that it's going to be juicy for them. So they take out time first to work and then before informing their families. So, yes, sometimes they don't get in touch. The family don't get in touch with their children. They have to wait for some time before they get in touch.
1: Thank you for that update, Dorcas. Bamjo, we hear there is something called African Initiative. Dorcas actually mentioned it earlier, and it has been described as a front for Russian intelligence services and has also been designed to extend Russia's influence and its propaganda in Africa. Earlier, you also talked about how Russia seems to have positioned itself as a hub for employment and, you know, better remuneration. What can you say about these initiatives and how deeply entrenched are they in Cameroon?
0: Okay, thank you. Thank you so much. When we talk about this initiative, we refer to it as Wagner. Wagner is one of the initiatives that Russia has.

0: for Africa. This is very old, and Wagner as we refer to it as a military the military arm or the security arm of Russia in Africa, and this was intended to be able to extend Russia's influence in some areas in Africa and establish, because with the Soviet Union, with the establishment of the Soviet Union, and of course the collapse of the Soviet Union, later on Russia has been looking for how to be able to expand to other parts of Africa and to other parts of the world. And before then, we've had some leaders in Russia who in one way or the other, they have been pushing for this particular initiative. They have been pushing for it for a long time, and we have seen them expand in places like Central Africa. So Wagner continued to be a major influence for Russia, and to be able to expand Russia's influence in Africa.
1: Interesting. Doctors, talk to me about how these recruitments manifest. Are they open recruitments or otherwise?
2: Yeah, it's true. We have, you know, people who say, oh, we have jobs to offer. But you must understand that on the surface, sometimes it looks like cultural outreaches, you know, it looks like, you know, going for programs, civic programs. And yeah, that's how it looks like. Sometimes you may want to think that, oh, it's going to be for a cultural program, you know, a civic program. But also, like you said, sometimes Cameroonians are lured thinking that, oh, it's for work, you know, not necessarily knowing what's beneath, what's on the surface. So that's how it worked. We see the French minister also had sometimes a go called the Front, administered by the Russian intelligence, saying that it's spreading propaganda. Yeah, and most also it comes in as it appears as if it's for an educational exchange. Yeah, you look at a program like that, we have like Alabuya, which comes in as an educational exchange. But then it's a company that is known to be recruiting Cameroonians to fight over there in Russia.
1: What I'm struggling to understand is that there have been several reports about these recruitments being a facade of sort, causing people to even lose their lives. Are people not scared to take up some of these opportunities, even after hearing all the gory stories?
2: You see, there's that growing frustration back here in Cameroon. And sometimes people say, if I die, I die. You know, sometimes people say, oh, I need to take courage and go look. Like I earlier on said that people, Cameroonians, are in search of greener pastures. They believe that abroad, you know, sometimes, they are being told that the money that they are going to get there, when you hear huge sums of money and you see what you're getting back home, you're like, oh, even if it means me doing what kind of job there, just the fact that the money is, you know, juicy, convincing. So they just want everything that's going to give them money. I think that's what is at the back of their mind. But then we have a few who have, you know, when these offers came in, they rejected. But from statistics, most Cameroonians really do not care. All they want to is just to get out and look for something to do.
3: All right. So Banjo, Doc has mentioned there are examples of people who are aware of the risk, but still go ahead to accept these job offers. Does that make these Cameroonians willful participants of this recruitment scheme?
0: I want to think that with the hardship, with the fact that families are going through a lot in Cameroon, these young people cannot let go. And the fact that the various platforms, we have different platforms that these young people sign up to, and these various platforms provide attractive pay packages for them, and some of them who imagine that you're a carpenter in Cameroon and you cannot earn about 100,000 in a month.

0: But somebody somewhere is promising you maybe 3 million francs CFA for you to come and work. It is very attractive. Let us not also be too biased. There are Cameroonians who are in Russia, who've been in Russia for long, who've been in the Russian military, who went there and they were absorbed by virtue of the fact that they've been there for long, they've been absorbed and they are doing well in Russia. We've had Cameroonians in Russia who are also doing well, who went there for studies and they are doing well. So I think that we should not let that lying. But what actually attract them more is the issue of nationality. Because in the various platforms, they'll tell you when you get to Russia, in six months, you'll be granted Russian nationality. And that is what keeps on pushing them to these areas.
1: Another question that just came to mind that I should ask is whether there is any provision in international law that bars any country or puts any legal consequence on a country listing another national into their army.
0: The international law does not prohibit any foreigner from joining a foreign army. You know, a foreigner can join depending on the circumstances. It could be voluntarily enlisted in a state's armed force. The problem arises when recruitment involves fraud, coercion, trafficking, unlawful or mercenary activities. And when you look at Article 47 of the Additional Protocol of the Geneva Convention, it defines a mercenary as someone who has been

0: to have a direct part in, or to take direct part in the hostility, who is being essentially motivated by his private gain. So you realize that the responsibility of whoever who dies in a foreign land, while fighting in that foreign land, lies in the family.
1: Recently, we saw Ghana engage with Russia, calling for an end to these recruitments of its nationals. So this sort of goes beyond Cameroon to a lot of other African countries. What actions do you think African governments, not just Cameroon, can take to stop these recruitments?
0: Well, I want to think that what most African countries need to do is to go back to their economy and see how they can make their economy attractive. Attractive to everybody, and you know the policies should be redesigned to be inclusive, so that everybody can be on board, and the government should also because it's condemning the issue. When you condemn, it ends at condemning. So we have to, we must be able to diplomatically have a kind of discussion with Russia, with all these countries that are involved, so that they can maybe they can caution or sanction some of the groups that that are recruiting on behalf of Russia, or to condemn some of these groups that are recruiting on behalf of Russia, because there are groups there. We have various groups that are recruiting on behalf of Russia. So we must be able to have that diplomatic offensive diplomacy that can be able to have a kind of discussion that can enable us have a kind of discussion, or that can enable Cameroon have a kind of discussion with Russia that we can look into the issues that are at stake. And of course, the government must also be able to be pragmatic enough. To see how they can interact with her citizen, to see how they can caution the citizens on the dangers of going out to Russia, because since all of this started, we've not actually had a kind of official policy that has been sent out by the government of Cameroon in relation to that. Because the government is also being tactful, given that the issues or the recruitment process or the recruitment is done by private individual. So as a private individual, the government only has to condemn. They have to condemn and liaise with Russia to be able to see whether they can be able to handle the issue at their own level.
1: Thank you for that. You just heard Dr. Banjo Herman. He's lecturer at the University of Bamenda and political analyst. Earlier, you heard DW's Dorcas Ekupe joining us from Bamenda. Grateful for your time, you both. For many young Cameroonians, the reasons are familiar. Limited job opportunities, the promise of better pay, and in some cases, deceptive recruitment offers. Citizens weigh in.
2: In my own opinion, I'm going to blame mostly the government, because I know that the government has the power to stop citizens from going out of the country. Like other countries, in other countries, when something happens like that in a foreign country, the government usually bring back its citizens back in their country. But here in Cameroon, it does not happen that way. So I would like to say that the government has a very big role to stop its citizens from going out of the country to go and fight in a different country.
3: Personally, I think that Cameroonians who've had to go fight in the Russian-Ukraine war, they should assume blame for their ill-informed decision, because I know that there is this bush falling syndrome, which makes Cameroonians to sometimes, go for any available so-called opportunity, irrespective of the context, including that of conflict like that of Russia. So had they made good efforts to understand the context,

0: Well, of course, the government needs policies to regulate or maybe to limit such, you know, movement. But I would think that the responsibility lies in Cameroonians.
1: Really, I cannot really blame them because this is our country. There's no job opportunity, so they are traveling there to go and look for greener pastures. And when they reach there, they might not really know what they are going to face there. So I cannot really blame them. It's only that when you are about to travel out, at least think twice.
2: The Cameroonian government maintains that it does not deploy troops abroad outside international mandate and has warned citizens against joining foreign conflict. But despite these warnings, recruitment appears to continue. Analysts say the government must act decisively, strengthen the economy, engage Russia diplomatically, and sanction groups recruiting on Russia's behalf. What do you think? Share your thoughts with us on Facebook and on TikTok at DW Africa. Listen to us on Spotify or wherever you get your podcast. And don't forget to subscribe to our DW Africa YouTube channel. This show was co-produced and edited by Eddie Micah Jr. I am Ajua Tinkrama Domina. Bye for now.

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Yeah.

0: I am an actor, fresh out of theater school with big dreams and an even bigger drug habit. But things are pretty good. That is until my best friend is set up on a date with David Lee Roth. Yeah, from Van Halen. This is Discount Dave and the Fix, the true-ish story about how a fake rock star led me to a real trial that held up a mirror to me. 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
1: From CBC News, The World This Hour, I'm Neil Kumar. One Canadian has been found along the Nepal-Tibet border following last week's catastrophic flash flood. There are 31 Canadians and permanent residents that are still missing, and nearly 3,000 people in total remain unaccounted for.

0: NGOs promising millions in urgent humanitarian aid. Briar Stewart has the latest from Nepal.
1: There are operations going underway, mostly search operations at the moment, and I think it's fair to say at this point it's not so much a rescue operation, but a recovery one. We've seen dogs being deployed throughout the mud to try to sniff for bodies. Sheer force of the water tore through here, shaking several houses from its foundation and really washing up the hill here with such force, such destruction. Again, this is just one site across the whole stretch of the Dishuli River, sites that are very difficult for rescue crews to access because in some cases they're impassable because the roads have been swept away and they're working like this around the clock in an environment where, you know, there's still a flood risk, and so it's a very precarious situation and people are desperate for information, and you really can see that as people are gathered here just to watch the crews work. Briar Stewart, CBC News, Boonga Bazaar, Nepal.
0: The trade war between Canada and the U.S. has created some unease in Mexico, but the Mexican government has been careful with its words when asked to respond to tensions between two of its major trading partners. Jorge Barrera has this report.
2: Trade tensions between Canada and the U.S. do not favor Mexico, says Mexico's Secretary of Economy, Marcelo Ebrard, after facing questions on the issue late this week in Mexico City. The North American region needs to integrate. We have to work together, says Ebrard. His statement, one of the few coming from the Mexican government about the trade battle between two of its most important trade partners, as uncertainty shrouds the future of the Canada-U.S. trilateral trade agreement known as CUSMA.
3: What I've heard is very, very outrageous demands are being made of Mexicans as well. That's
2: Mexican author and journalist Alex Gonzalez Ormerod runs the Mexico Political Economist Substack. Ormerod says the tensions disrupt the type of trilateral synchronicity needed to maintain CUSMA. He says Canada and Mexico would be much better off if they struck their own bilateral trade deal. Jorge Barrera, CBC News, Mexico City.
0: New Democrat MLA and BC Indigenous leader Joan Phillip is being remembered as strong and fearless. She died on Friday after a months-long battle with an illness. Phillip dedicated her life to fighting for Indigenous rights and the environment. Judith Sayers was a longtime friend and is the president of Nuchanalt Tribal Council.
4: I think Joan is just going to be known for her giving nature, for everything that she gave to all people everywhere.
0: Joan Phillip was 74 years old. Canada's privacy watchdog is taking Google to court in a right to be forgotten case. The Office of the Privacy Commissioner, Philip Dufresne, is asking the federal court to order Google to delist specific search results. This after the online giant refused to comply with its recommendations. The 2017 case involves articles about a criminal charge that was dropped. The person says the fact that the article still surfaces has caused him social stigma, lost job opportunities, and even physical assault. NASA is set to launch its next flagship space observatory, Project Roman. It's a telescope which will be used to study the science behind dark matter, while also testing gravity at higher scales and searching for planets outside of our solar system. Dr. Mark Klempin is NASA's Deputy Associate Administrator for Science. He says, compared to NASA's previous space telescope, Hubble Roman can display 100 times its field of view.
5: Roman instead is a survey telescope, and it's actually NASA's first big flagship that's designed to conduct a survey. And so you can think of looking through your binoculars instead of looking through a straw. It allows you to cover a much larger piece of the sky.
0: The launch of the Nancy Grace Roman Space Telescope will take place at 7:26 a.m. Eastern Time at NASA's Kennedy Space Center in Florida. And that is The World This Hour. For CBC News, I'm Neil Kumar.
6: Good morning, I'm Saroja Coelho, and this is CBC Radio 1. Now, from Australia, it's the Philosopher's Zone, your guide through the worlds of logic, metaphysics, and ethics.
7: Welcome to the Philosopher's Zone. I'm David Rutledge, and it's great to be with you for a conversation this week about appropriately directed anger.
8: People are suffering. People are dying. Entire ecosystems are collapsing. We are in the beginning of a mass extinction, and all you can talk about is money and fairy tales of eternal economic growth. How dare you?
7: When Greta Thunberg made that famous address at the UN Climate Action Summit in September 2019, she was clear.

0: Nearly very angry. And 7 years later, as another El Nino event appears to be intensifying and we can get ready for another summer of stress and worry about extreme climate events, you too may well be feeling angry at the relative lack of progress, the efforts of fossil fuel corporations in pushing back against effective climate action, the spinelessness of politicians in failing to push back against the corporations, or you might be keeping it local and feeling cranky at your neighbours because they just bought a giant V8 diesel SUV. When it comes to something like climate change, it can be hard to know exactly where to direct that anger. There can be a certain satisfaction in targeting this or that individual, but at the end of the day, we all know that climate change is a systemic problem, and no single individual or group of individuals is really responsible for it. But then if we consider the system, then getting angry with that can feel a little bit like shaking your fist at the sky. The system can't see or hear you, it can't feel shame or remorse, and it can't resolve to do better. Well, all of this has been very much on the mind of my guest this week.
1: I'm Stephanie Collins. I'm an Associate Professor of Philosophy at Monash University, and I have worked mostly on the ethics of care, collective responsibility, group agency, and individuals' obligations in the face of collective action problems.
0: Earlier this year, Stephanie Collins spoke at the annual conference of the Australasian Association of Philosophy on this problem of determining where to locate the responsibility for injustices suffered as the result of social systems, where to direct those reactive attitudes of indignation, resentment, and anger. So we're talking about structural injustice, systemic injustice. Let's begin with the question of why it is so hard to say who is responsible for systemic injustice.
1: Yeah, so a good way into that question is by contrasting systemic injustice with interactional injustice. So if I take a garden hose and flood your house, it's pretty clear who's culpable. It's me. I have committed a wrong against you. Whereas if your house floods because of sea level rise, which is a result of anthropogenic climate change, who is it that you can blame? The answer to that is pretty unclear because that injustice results from a global system rather than from the actions of any one identifiable agent. So each of us, when we say drive a car or book a flight, or if we're a fossil fuel corporation, you know, when we open up a new mine, all of these actions increase the likelihood of, say, your house flooding from king tides, but they don't directly cause that unjust outcome in ways that are kind of traceable. So the causal chain is diffuse. Also, because we're kind of bound together in this global system, each of our actions that linked together with others to cause unjust outcomes are constrained by the roles that we play in the system, right? If I'm a commuter and I'm thinking about how to get to work and I'm thinking, well, I could ride my bike or I could take the tram or I could drive, which of those options is open to me is determined by the physical infrastructure that I live in, decisions of city planners, the decisions that, or outcomes, I should say, that aren't the result of any decision, right? That are just to do with the way that kind of urban sprawl has, and suburban sprawl has gone on over the years. So the choices that agents face within their systems are constrained. And this is kind of related, those constraints are the result of these historically entrenched paths. So the fact that we're now so reliant on fossil fuels in our economy results from centuries of the entrenchment of those systems that none of us alive today kind of initiated. So all of that constrains the ability of agents to make choices that totally extract themselves from systemic injustice. And then add to all of that, that the injustices that result are in some way more than the sum of the wrongs that any one agent perpetuates. So we can talk about your house flooding, that's a wrong, but we can also talk about this more holistic thing, which is sea level rise or temperature increases or unpredictable weather patterns, these kind of holistic harms that sort of describe or subsume the more micro level harms that are experienced by particular individuals. And those more holistic or systemic or structural harms that can only be described in these kind of overarching ways, like, no agent is culpable for those holistically described harms. So all

0: that means, right, that when we're talking about culpability for the wrongs that result from social systems, it's really hard to say which agent, if any, is the one that's responsible for those injustices.
1: You've referred in your work to the famous "How dare you" speech that Greta Thunberg made at the 2019 United Nations Climate Action Summit. What does that example show us here?
0: Well, I think it's a really evocative example for evoking this question of who it is that we can blame. So Thunberg kind of, she says, how dare you? And we'll never forgive you. And the question I want to answer is, who's the you there? Who's she talking to? I mean, obviously she's talking to a particular group of agents in a particular context. Maybe she's angry at each of those agents. Probably she is angry at each of those agents. But notice that no one of those agents caused climate change all on their own, right? We can't look at any one of those agents and say, you are responsible for climate change, right? That wouldn't be quite right. So it seems like although she might be angry at each of them, it's not the case that each of them is culpable for the holistic injustice, although they certainly are each culpable for their own individual contributions to that holistic injustice. So then you might think, okay, maybe in order to capture kind of who she's angry at about the holistic injustice, the systemic overall injustice, we say she's angry at the group. Groups, though, are just collections of agents where that collection isn't understood as structured or systematized via the relations between the agents in the group. So a group is just a kind of unsystematized collection of objects. So she might be angry at the group, but it seems like in order to explain the systemic injustice or the holistic harm, whatever you want to call it, we have to refer not just to this collection of agents, but also to the relations between them, relations of buying and selling certain products, relations of negotiation, and so on and so forth. And so once we refer to the group in that way, as something that is composed of agents or objects that are systematized in relation to one another, now we're talking about a social system, right? And so it seems to me like the best way to explain who the you is in that "how dare you" speech is to understand the you as the system.
1: I guess the thing is, though, that systems, of course, don't have minds. They can't feel remorse. They can't be shamed. They can't understand why you're angry. Why isn't being angry at the system something of a category error, you know, like being angry at the weather or something like that?
0: So I think there are a few important differences between social systems and the weather. So one is that social systems are, in my view, materially composed of agents in the same way that like a table is materially composed of the legs and the top, right? So there's no kind of mysterious metaphysical emergence going on here. The system isn't some ghost hovering over on top of the agent. It's just made of them in this very everyday intuitive way that we see in ordinary objects, right? So because of that, as soon as you have a social system, you have agents that are on the scene, right? They come along for free, whereas that's not true with the weather. Also in social systems, although the agents are very constrained by the system, they do have some agency within the system, right? Take the commuter example again, right? I can make choices about how to get to work, even though those choices are constrained. So this combination of agents and agency with systemic or holistic level explanations, I think, makes social systems different from the weather and can make attitudes like anger or indignation and resentment apt when they're not apt regarding the weather.
1: But if we're all encouraged to direct our outrage at the system, why doesn't that let specific culpable individuals off the hook a little too easily? Like if there's a fossil fuel executive who's lobbying against climate regulation, I feel like I want to be angry with them and, you know, and see them held accountable in some way that's specific and personal.
0: Absolutely. And I don't want to foreclose those attitudes. So agents within the system are 100% culpable for how they use the levers that the system makes available to them. And fossil fuel executives or politicians that approve the expansion of fossil fuel projects or all of these kinds of agents are culpable for those contributions. What's not the case, though, is that we can

0: hold each of those agents culpable for the entire systemic injustice. So I think we need to be quite careful with pairing up our reactive attitudes in terms of the targets of those attitudes with the specific thing that we are targeting them for. So agents are culpable for their contributions. The system as a whole is culpable for the overall holistic harm. I definitely don't want to let fossil fuel corporations off the hook, but I think it's also important to acknowledge what it is that they're culpable for, partly because if we say that they're culpable for the holistic injustice taken as a whole, then they have these weaselly ways of getting out of that. We've seen this actually in some international climate change litigation, particularly around Shell, a case against Shell in the Netherlands, where Shell managed to successfully argue, hey, we're not culpable for climate change. And in a way, like, that's true. But what we should say they're culpable for is their contribution, and we should go after them for that.
1: On ABC Radio National and ABC Listen, I'm David Rutledge. I'm right here with my guest Stephanie Collins from Monash University, and we are in the Philosopher's Zone talking about how to attribute responsibility for systemic injustice. When individuals are too small to carry the blame, but the system is too large, too nebulous, who exactly should we be angry with?

0: On that question of blame, though, I mean, blame is interesting because it's often thought to work by seeking kind of rational uptake, you know, getting the wrongdoer to recognize the wrong and then to change. A system can't recognize anything. Is that a problem for your argument here?
1: It's a problem depending on what you take the attitudes that we have towards systems to be doing. So I actually want to make a bit of a distinction between blame and reactive attitudes. I know we've been sort of treating them interchangeably in this conversation so far, which is fine, and that's how many people do it. But for me, it might be true that blame has this, what Michael McKenna calls, conversational character. So it might be that blame constitutively or conceptually as a matter of necessity and invites this kind of response of defense or justification or whatever, and then forgiveness or however the story goes. But reactive attitudes don't necessarily demand a response from their target. Now, they might demand a response from the agents that are somehow associated with the target. So remember I said social systems are constituted by agents. Those agents can respond. Those agents can, if you like, take up the reactive attitude and act on that basis. But importantly, when we're targeting our reactive attitudes at the social system, the agents that make up that social system are not going to react, or they needn't react, in the same kind of defensive, justificatory way that an agent might react if we're targeting our indignation and resentment at them, right? So my thought is we're resentful and indignant at the social system. The agents that constitute that system can respond by trying to change the system, by taking up forward-looking responsibility to work their levers inside the system in a way that changes the system. But because our blame or our reactive attitudes were never actually targeted at them per se, they needn't get defensive or start worrying about their clean hands and, you know, trying to kind of deflect the blame, because, hey, the blame's not targeted at them, right? Their resentment and indignation is targeted at the system.
0: On that issue of individual agents just sort of working whatever levers they have to hand, I'd like to talk a little bit more about, you know, the forward-looking responsibility. If blame is something that we apportion to things that have happened, what about the way that individuals within the system behave in the future? You know, we don't want to pile all the forward-looking responsibility onto ordinary individuals who may have very little choice about the roles that they occupy. So tell me a bit more about working those levers. This is where what you call contextual care comes in, right?
1: Yes, it is. Absolutely. So backward looking, we're being indignant and resentful at the system. Forward looking, who are we attributing obligations and duties to? That's a completely different question on my account. We're attributing obligations and duties to agents that are associated with the system or that are connected via the system to those that are treated unjustly by the system. Now, when I say agents here, importantly, I don't primarily, I certainly don't only mean like ordinary individuals like you and I. So agents are really importantly going to include collective agents like Australia or Woodside or any other kinds of collective agents. These collective agents are going to stand in the kinds of connections that are mediated by the social system to those who are harmed by the system that are going to give them very weighty obligations or duties to pull the particular levers that are available to them. So obligations are definitely not primarily piled on individuals because we have less power, we have less capacity, we're less of a causal contributor than powerful collective agents. But contextual care, this term that you mentioned, this concept that I develop, is going to apply to both individual agents and collective agents that are connected to the system. So contextual care, in my rendering, is acting on one's local part of the system with the aim of meeting the needs of those that are treated unjustly by the system in a way that also aims to promote wider systemic change. So it's kind of, and a slogan, you know, I know the slogan has been around for decades, you know, think global, act local, right? And contextual care for powerful collective agents is going to look quite different than what it looks like for individuals. For powerful collective agents, it's going to look like managing their internal systems, their value chain, which is everything from where they get their resources to what's done with, say, their products after those products are discarded. It's going to look like industry-level regulation, banding together with other collective entities in the industry to try and regulate, self-regulate the industry, and so on and so forth. For individuals, contextual care is going to look like lobbying within the particular roles that you hold, be those professional roles, community roles, family roles, whatever, to try and create change within those local environments. You know, for an individual, you might think about, you know, where your pension fund is held and what your pension fund is doing with your investments and so on and so forth. And the weight or extent of cost that's demanded is going to differ between collective and individual agents. Collective agents are going to have more demanded of them.
0: Yeah, one commonly encountered criticism, though, of this idea of start where you are and act locally approach, it sees that approach as exactly the kind of incrementalism that can end up making an unjust system just bearable enough to survive, but without forcing it to be replaced, right?
1: Absolutely. And this is the classic kind of Marxist objection to the kind of approach that I'm talking about. You know, the thought being, if we act locally to improve things for those who are treated unjustly by the system, then they're not going to have the motivation to band together and really overthrow the system and build something new. This is a really important classic objection. So I think one thing to say is it's important to distinguish between the short-term meeting of needs and the long-term meeting of needs. And we should always be thinking long-term, I should say. So it might be that the way to meet needs in the long-term is to act locally in such a way as to build collaborations, build solidarity, build alliances between different pockets of local action in a way that is in the long term oriented towards wider systemic change. So that can be contextual care. Contextual care needn't be short term or short sighted or only about needs that can be met in the short term. And the other thing to say is that, yes, immediate systemic change would be great, but no singular agent, be it individual or collective, can take that on themselves, right? So if we're thinking realistically about what any one agent can do, it's always going to be pulling the levers that they have available, because the nature of social systems is such that each of us is an agent within it, and none of us has this kind of God's eye perspective of being able to change it wholesale. So I think this idea of contextual care or pulling the levers that are available to you just respects this fundamental principle that autumn plays can. Yes, we are aiming at systemic change, but we're doing that with a sensitivity to where we are positioned in the system and what possibilities are available for us.
0: I'm interested in this question of how we apportion degrees of responsibility, because you've put that argument to work in the context of Australia's responsibility for Pacific climate displacement. What does that actually look like? What does Australia as a country owe versus what an individual Australian owes?
1: Yeah, so I'm really happy that you brought up that example of Pacific climate displacement. I'm working on that on what I'm thinking of as kind of

0: separate and collaborative project with various collaborators across Australia and the Pacific, but it definitely connects up with this work. So when it comes to Pacific climate displacement, we can look at Australia as a nation that has, first of all, high levels of greenhouse gas emissions per capita, so has been a large causal contributor to the fact of the various climate effects that are causing people in the Pacific to have to think about moving. So it's got that causal relation in a way that's stronger than the causal relation that, say, you or I as individuals have. Australia has also benefited a lot from the fact of climate change because so many of our big industries rely on the fact of fossil fuel emissions being an ongoing phenomenon. Australia also has the capacity to respond to this situation by standing in partnership and having genuine dialogue with people in the Pacific that are affected by the prospect of climate displacement or climate migration. And Australia is in community with Pacifica people. I mean, Australia is in the Pacific. It has a very large Pacific population. It's geographically situated in the Pacific. And so in all these ways, Australia, the state, stands in these duty-generating relations of interdependence via which the system puts Australia in relation with those that the system is treating unjustly. And that places strong obligations on Australia to listen to the people that are being treated unjustly by the system, to, you know, stand in solidarity with them, stand in partnership with them. This is another important fact. So contextual care isn't just like, quote unquote, helping. It isn't acting paternalistically or beneficently towards those who are badly off, you know, from a position of kind of benevolent bestowing of benefits on others. It's rather a matter of treating those who are treated unjustly by the system as agents, as active participants in this process of contextual care and hearing what they want, right? So Australia has weighty obligations there. Of course, as citizens of Australia, when Australia has obligations, that implies obligations for the citizens. So it's not that citizens have nothing to do. Citizens should, you know, use their power, all the levers that they have in their role as citizens, it's like voting and petitioning and protesting and everything else, to try and get the state to do what it should. But those are obligations that we have in virtue of being part of this collective agent that has these obligations. They're not obligations that we have just in our capacity as kind of isolated individuals.
1: Okay, so the takeaway here for anyone listening who feels a kind of paralyzed guilt about climate change, and they're unsure as to what one person can possibly do. Are you saying that, you know, on one hand, you don't conclude that you're responsible for everything that the system does, but you don't conclude that you're responsible for nothing simply because you can't single-handedly fix it? What are we working on there? We're working on our own actual position within the system, within the structure?
0: Exactly. So what I really want to separate is the backward-looking aspect, the guilt, and the resentment and the indignation from the forward-looking aspects, the obligation or the duty. So as an individual, as a little cog in this massive machine who feels that I have very few options available to me, what's not appropriate are those backward-looking attitudes of guilt and so on regarding the systemic injustice taken as a whole. I can, of course, and should feel those reactive attitudes if I fail in my obligations of contextual care. But those obligations are going to be relativized to my capacity, to the relations that I stand in, to the levers that I have available, and so on. So those obligations are not kind of to change the system single-handedly. That my obligation can't demand that of me, right? So backward looking, I think guilt certainly for the systemic injustice taken as a whole is not appropriate. But then forward looking, yeah, there are these obligations of contextual care, of pulling the levers that are available, of using your role within the system to try and make change to the local parts of the system in a way that has one eye to the broader systemic context. You can feel guilty if you don't perform those obligations, but don't think that those obligations are an obligation to like take the entire world on your shoulders. I think there lies the path of depression and anxiety and all those other bad emotions, burnout, that we sometimes see in, say, activist movements.
1: Yeah. What about anger? I mean, is it fine, even fitting, to stay angry at the system while we're doing all of this? I feel like I don't want to let go of the anger, you know?
0: Oh, absolutely. System targeting anger as opposed

0: agent targeting anger can be a real positive driver for change. So the philosopher Maisha Cherry has a recent book about this, The Case for Rage, where I think she makes a lot of great points. She's mostly talking about race politics in the US, but I think it applies to a case like climate change as well. Anger at the system, as well as being, in my view, fitting or apt in a backward-looking sense, it also has these forward-looking positive effects. It's an approach emotion, right, as psychologists would say. Anger causes us to act in a way that, say, depression doesn't. So, yeah, be angry at the system. Maybe abstain from being angry at agents, or at least be angry at them only for their contributions, not for the systemic injustice taken as a whole. And then use that anger as fuel to perform the forward-looking obligations. That would be the takeaway.
1: There it is. Stay angry, folks. You heard it here on The Philosopher's Zone. Steph, wonderful to talk. Thanks so much for coming on the show.
0: Thanks so much, David. It was good fun.
1: Stephanie Collins, she's Associate Professor of Philosophy at Monash University in Melbourne, and she recently appeared at the annual conference of the Australasian Association of Philosophy to talk about culpability and obligation under structural injustice. More details on the Philosopher's Zone website. And speaking of the Australasian Association of Philosophy, you might be interested to know that they are going to be partnering up with ABC Radio National in just a few weeks' time to host the 2026 Alan Saunders Lecture. And it's a really interesting one this year. We have Alexander Lefebvre from the University of Sydney talking about the return of the moral state. One of the tenets of liberal democracy has always been that the state should never try to impose any particular idea of the good life on its citizens. But around the world, that is beginning to change, and it's throwing new light on this old question of, should the state help to decide what makes life worth living? So that's the 2026 Alan Saunders Lecture. It's on Thursday, September the 24th at the ABC in Sydney. It's free to attend, but you do need to register, and registrations close a week out from the lecture on September 17. Now, that's a whole lot of information to remember, but luckily there's a web page where you can get all the details and you can also register to attend. I'll be there. We'll have Q&A afterwards. It's going to be fun, and you can find a link to all the info on the Philosopher's Zone website. As always, this episode of The Philosopher's Zone was produced on the unceded lands of the Bundjalung people by me, David Rutledge. Thanks for your company, and I hope you can join me again next time. Bye for now.
2: 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From Germany's DW, this is Science Unscripted, a show that brings you into labs and institutions and reveals fascinating stories about scientists and their research.
0: Science Unscripted.
3: Hello and welcome to Science Unscripted. It's Connor here.
4: And Gabe.
3: We've been gone for a while. It's been, I think, possibly our longest summer break. The schedule's just lined up that way. Gabe and I, I'm not lying or exaggerating here, we have talked to each other since coming back. Like, this has been, I think, 7 or 8 weeks now. We've spoken with each other for 10 minutes, 12 minutes now, since getting back.
4: We've sent a couple of messages.
3: On WhatsApp?
4: Yeah, you sent me a Fleetwood Mac song.
3: Oh, you didn't respond to that.
4: I didn't respond, but I listened to it a bunch of times. I love it.
3: Do you like that one?
4: Love it.
3: Albatross, for all those
4: instrumental.
3: Wondering. Yeah, Albatross, nice Fleetwood Mac song. But real quick, we've done this before, we'll do it now. Before we get into the science, and we will get into the science, a quick update, Gabe. I actually have no idea how your summer went. Yeah. I know, obviously, you were in the U.S., you were back home. I know that you went to a baseball game with a pitcher we both like.
4: Yeah.
3: And that's it. How was your summer, real quick?
4: I spent 6 weeks at home. It is getting harder and harder and harder to leave once I'm there to come back here. The pain is now like, it's like,
3: I'm laughing because you're laughing.
4: Physically tormenting to get on that plane and say goodbye to my parents and brother. And it's, it's just something I don't want to make it a negative thing. It was amazing to be home. It always is. It's just when I'm there, I'm already thinking about saying goodbye. You know what I mean? So it almost like defeats the purpose of a vacation, something that's supposed to be restorative and regenerate you. It sucks because I'm that is my home. It always will be. And then you go there, you go home, and you get acclimated again, you get comfortable, and then you have to leave it.
3: And the people you love.
4: Yeah. And that is just, it just sucks with a big capital S.
3: Yeah.
4: Pretty much is where I am. But that's just my honest, that's just me. I had an amazing time. I could tell you what all the awesome things that we did.
3: Yeah.
4: But the at the forefront of my mind right now is that feeling. It's been a couple weeks now, but it's still hard, dude.
3: Yeah. I mean, you said it's just you. I mean, you're sitting across from someone who
4: you know that feeling?
3: I do. I don't think as intensely as you. I think it's what I'm looking for. Whether it's a sort of, I don't know, fatalism. Or the reality, there's a point at which I know that I'm going back, I'm coming back here, and yet this has become home too. Uh-huh. Our little house where we live.
4: Yeah.
3: There's also, I see that as there's like a warm light that I'm also traveling back toward. So it's not just leaving something, and feeling that pain, if that makes sense. It's also. Yeah, the warmth of that light with the bakery close by. Ah, Germans always say that when they travel. God, I miss the German bread. And now I do too. I miss those bakeries so bad when I'm away from them. Yeah, but I feel you. Well, I feel you on that.
4: Lynn, my 11-year-old, saw me. She could tell something was up. It was, I think this was last week, and she asked me, "How you doing, Daddy?" And I was like, "Well, I'm not. Yeah, to be completely honest with you, not that great. I miss home. I don't feel home here." And then she kind of started crying. And then it like dawned on me, what are you doing, man? Do not take your stupid, petty issues and inject them into her. Because now she feels that pain and thinks because she's my family here that she's kind of partly responsible for it. You know what I mean? Like,
3: I don't think those are stupid, petty issues. And also, I bet...
4: I should just shut my yapper.
3: No. Yeah. No. I think it's good to communicate with your kids. And everyone's going to reach a point where you're like, oops, maybe I did say too much. I've been there a lot of times with my kids.
4: But it's great to be back.
3: Yeah.
4: How you doing?
3: Good. Yeah, good. We had a fun summer. Part of it was that our kids have always attended a Harry Potter camp, usually around summertime. This was the final part of that camp because it was the seventh book, and it meant that they were going to be gone for 10 days. And as any parent out there knows, actually, you don't have to be a parent. This would be like, if you don't have kids, this would be like your boss walking up to you and being like, I think you should take 3 months off. And just, we'll pay you, it's fine. Just
4: do whatever you want.
3: Yeah, that's the equivalent of what that feels like, these 10 days. Unbelievable. So I'll start with like, I guess part of my thinking here is I want to give useful information to anyone out there. And two pieces of useful information at the top. We went to, in those 10 days, my wife and I went to Sweden.
4: Uh-huh.
3: And in Stockholm, Sweden, one of the places I had high on my list was the Nobel Prize Museum. Named after Alfred Nobel, okay. Right? The inventor of dynamite. And I do not recommend that museum to anyone.
4: Why not?
3: Out there. It's, you know, when you go to a bank that is like set, it's a nice bank. It's set in like a neoclassical building, mm-hmm. with pillars out front. It looks old and nice. I mean, Stockholm is absolutely gorgeous anyway. And then you walk in, it's a little cramped. You're like, whoa, this is smaller than I expected. Maybe the walls are like 3.5 meters thick or something. I don't know what's going on. It's cramped. The digital map that they give you for the various stations, there's no rhyme or reason to it. You're going up into one corner, back into the corner you just were, over to this other place over there. And then finally, too much information. I'm a big fan of, let's be honest, the Nobel Prizes are for chemistry, physics, medicine, physiology. You have the literature prize on top. You're also doing the economics, which was thrown in there at one point in the Peace Prize. And this is all of humanity. How do you even begin to describe what has happened since, I think, 1901, right? This is everything. And what you have to do there, I think, as the curator of that museum, is really reduce and minimize what you choose to show.
4: Because so what did they have? They had every single prize on the wall?
3: It sure felt like it, man. And in addition to that, they had some one Japanese scientist who had won the award at one

0: point, I looked and there was his hiking boot. I thought, what? There was a price for a hiking boot? No. Well,
1: maybe he liked to hike?
0: Yes. This was
1: he's a hiker.
0: Yeah, this was I think the committee in charge of or responsible for this museum asked, hey, could you send something that sort of gives people a human impression of you? And I like that idea, right? These are people, we imagine them in laboratories or in quiet places around the world doing research. I like humanizing them in that way. It's just, it was...
1: But if you need to be able to relate to it. Like if it were like Einstein's sock, then I guess that would be pretty cool. But if,
0: right. And
1: if you don't know the Japanese researcher, but it's just some random boot.
0: Yeah. And I say this as a science journalist, I love this stuff. I'm willing to work hard and drink a third cup of coffee to try to take this in. And it's a museum I walked away from feeling stupider. And I am a huge fan of museums, small museums now, like the one here in Bonn, Germany. If you ever come here, it's the Beethoven Museum. It's his house. It's where he grew up and spent his childhood before moving away to Vienna. Mm-hmm. In that house, you get a little slice of history. How he experienced it, how he lived it. What was the time then? Was there a flood? Did the Rhine flood during that? I like those. I walk away feeling like, wow, I've learned. And this is a reminder of how little you know about every possible science subject.
1: And then it makes you feel frustrated and idiotic.
0: Yeah, you're looking at a complex DNA. Yeah. Anyway.
1: That in combination with the aesthetic of the architectural, I don't know, imposing structure. I like that. That idea I can really jive with, that architecture is really important when it comes to how you feel about something.
0: Yeah. It has huge impact.
1: Yeah. And if that imposing makes you feel small.
0: And also
1: small and a little peon and dumb and
0: I've been sort of
1: to be just bombarded by information that you can't process. Yeah, of course.
0: Tangentially involved in a museum exhibit. And there is a science to how you create an exhibit that human beings can follow and understand and feel enlightened by. And that is not my favorite example of that. I hope they work on that in the future. Another museum I visited there, I will be talking about it in almost exactly 2 years. I'm not going to mention it now. Just going to tease that because it's going to be celebrating a big anniversary and there's a lot of really, really interesting science there. Other tip from Sweden, I guess, a year ago, they opened the Archipelago Trail, the Stockholm Archipelago Trail.
1: Okay.
0: As its name suggests, there's no way you can have an archipelago trail that starts at point A and ends at point B.
1: Unless you have a boat.
0: Unless you have boats and ferries and all. So it's like a bunch of little islands that together form a trail of about 240 kilometers. That was nice. And then the final point was the one thing, it kind of mucked up some of our planning, but the one thing that I don't plan too many vacations. And this one I had been thinking about for 9 years, ever since I went and looked up that there was a 2017 solar eclipse that was going to cut through the United States. And I was wondering, is that going to fit our vacation plans? And it didn't. So then I was like, well, what about 2018? What about 2019? And then I saw 2026. And it was when the solar eclipse was going to make an absolute bullseye on the Balearic Islands in the Mediterranean. This is Ibiza, Mallorca, Menorca. It's like, and from 9 years ago, I was talking to my wife about that. Like I'm going to pencil this in now. I want to see that. And so I will just play a little audio here of kind of how we experienced it.
1: Sure.
2: Look at it. Look at that.
1: Wow. Waiting in the way. What island were you on?
0: After 9 years of planning, I waited a little too long to book.
1: Sure.
0: And so Mallorca was sold out and expensive, and so we went to Menorca.
1: Menorca.
0: Yeah. Menorca being the smaller one, the minor of the major Mallorca, the minor Menorca of the two islands. And to keep this, I guess useful to people out there, right? Like I know some of you saw this in the news a couple weeks back and you're like, huh? It is, I think, worth trying to see at some point in your life. As much as I was fascinated by the cosmic aspect of it, being around a lot of people, and seeing a lot of, like thousands of people along that beach at about 8:30 p.m. is when it happened there. celebrating this thing happening in the sky.

0: That's really cool to see these people that you, I don't know, some guy showed up. I don't know if you heard that in the background, but showed up with their speaker box and started bumping their music. I'm like, come on, man, really? Like, we're here for a.
1: So what's the scene? You're all wading in the waves, wearing sunglasses, cheering. What did that feel like? A sense of oneness with humanity as you stare up into the at this
0: Yeah,
1: heavenly event?
0: I guess part of the things I didn't expect, or one of the things I didn't expect, is one of the it takes an hour from the begin of the very partial eclipse until the and that hour is an amazing amount of time to have as a buildup. So the whole beach stops what they're doing.
1: Anticlimactic, probably, after a while.
0: Well, not anti, because the climax hasn't happened.
1: Well, come on, dude.
0: You're waiting and waiting, and there aren't too many times in life where a large group of people wait that long for anything. Maybe New Year's Eve, except this is up in the sky, happening without your control. So that was really cool. Everyone's popping the glasses on, popping them off, popping them on, popping them off, looking. And then it gets closer and closer. And then, yeah, the horns going, there were a bunch of sailboats in the water and ships that had gone out just for that purpose to watch it. Those going off, people cheering for something like that. I mean, think of the things people tend to, it's like sports or like a concert, like things that other people do. And to have all of this cheering for this thing that we're in no control of. It was like a reminder of how we're a bunch of little ants scrambling around. We have no control over this thing, but how awesome, how truly sublime it is to stand there and watch this happen. That was cool. Tips for people out there, if you're going to do this in the future. In this specific narrow case, it was tricky because it was 8:30 p.m., which meant it was just 2 or 3, maybe 4 degrees off the horizon. Kind of tough to find a spot where you had a clear view of the horizon. We found one close to the water. That was nice. But for 2027, for example, that's not an issue at all. It's going to happen at, I think, around noon. It's going to be way up in the sky. It's next year's, which cuts from southern Spain, so Cadiz, Malaga, if those cities are familiar with you, North Africa, cutting a huge swath across North Africa down to Luxor, Egypt, and then to Mecca in Saudi Arabia. That's going to be the longest solar eclipse of any of our lifetimes, I believe, unless you're like a day old right now listening to this. That one's going to be a 6-minute eclipse versus the 1 minute and 10 seconds that we got. But truly, what hadn't occurred to me at one point, both my wife and my kids were like, "Hey, Papa, I hope you're not disappointed." Because they knew I'd
1: they
0: been,
1: hope you're not
0: yeah,
1: disappointed.
0: cause, well,
1: Why? Because they weren't happy or
0: no,
1: weren't
0: because
1: impressed by it? Or
0: no, no, no. This was in the future tense because I'd been planning this for 9 years and thinking about it for 9 years. And then that hadn't really occurred to me that maybe that could happen, right? There could be cloud cover, which is what happened in Reykjavik, Iceland. It was a complete washout up there. They saw kind of nothing. And we thought about going up there to catch it up there. You do have to think about what's the weather going to be like, where we want to see it. Hey, but Dad, I hope you're not going to be disappointed. And then I hadn't had that thought. It was probably healthy for me to think that way. And it was the opposite. It was everything I'd hoped it would be, the setting, having I you could experience it alone in a forest somewhere. I wouldn't want that. I want to feel it with a lot of screaming people to feel like you're part of this huge thing.
1: Yeah, also to imagine the impact, like you said, like back in the day before people really understood what was going on, that must have been almost
0: frightening.
1: like cataclysmic or something.
0: Yeah, a catastrophe is coming.
1: You think God is doing something up there. Like, what have I done? I'm sorry, man.
0: Yeah, and this is just, it's kind of, it's humbling. It's a reminder, it reminds you to be humble because you've got all these things going on. We control so much, and then you see this cosmic event. It's like, we are not in control at all here. I thought it was a great experience, great feeling. Highly recommend it. Again, 2027 is going to be the quote unquote solar eclipse of the century because of the length of time that it lasts. That happens because, I mean, the Earth goes around the sun at the same rate, the moon goes around the Earth at the same rate. Nothing of that changes. What changes is sometimes the Earth is a little further away from the sun. It's an elliptical orbit. Same with the moon. Sometimes the moon is a little closer to the Earth, making the moon larger, the sun smaller. And a 6-minute mega eclipse. I think the city of Luxor, Egypt, is going to be
1: Dark.
0: completely overwhelmed. I personally wouldn't want to try to do that, but yeah, that's going to be an amazing one. And that was the end of a great summer.
1: All right, awesome. Anything you guys have to say about anything we've said? How were your summers?
0: I would read those emails.
1: Let us know. What did you do for the past 6, 7 weeks?
0: How about we make a promise? Any email you send about your summer, if we read it, we'll send you a line back or maybe even an emoji back, a smiley face, just to let you know. I kind of want to hear how your summers have been, for real. SUDW.com.

0: the end here. And a quick update as well. Gabe, when we were talking before, I mentioned an email from a guy named Russell. And I have now geolocated that image with the coffee.
1: Yeah.
0: Like coffee the unscripted.
1: Cafe.
0: Yeah, yeah. And one of the
1: based on the image you found in the world where that is.
0: Yeah. It's a... that's something I used to do for the social media department here at Deutsche Welle, and I've given trainings on social media verification and geolocation in this case around the world. Mongolia was awesome. Ethiopia.
1: You taught people in Mongolia how to use the geolocation.
0: How to
1: software or what?
0: At the time I was doing the teaching. Now it's been automated. You can use AI to help you find it or to find it for you.
1: Yeah.
0: In those earlier days, you were looking for clues and cues to figure out where on planet Earth a photograph was taken.
1: With your own eyes.
0: With your own eyes.
1: Let's say you're looking at this unscripted photo. You could see what, the color of the concrete?
0: Yeah.
1: Or the trees, the foliage that you could see in the background or what?
0: Yeah. And I would have placed it in immediately, at the very least, in North America.
1: LA.
0: Yeah, probably the United States. It's not the United States. What really helped me here, one of the tricks or one of the tips is that you take the easiest, most obvious clue or cue you can. And in this case, there was in the background, a street sign.
1: Street sign.
0: And I zoomed in on that and saw that it was West Pender Street. Hadn't heard of that street. It's not one I would have known from Seattle, for example.
1: Yeah.
0: And it turns out this is just north of Seattle, up in Vancouver. One of our Vancouver listeners, Russell.
1: Vancouver.
0: Wrote in to say, good day, hunks, is how he put it with a like kind of crazy face emoji.
1: Mm-hmm.
0: But yeah, anyone out there who's interested in trying out geolocation, this is the GeoGuessr game you can play for free online. There are tournaments, there are worldwide tournaments where you can watch people who are unbelievably good at it. And I'm not one
1: of
0: those people.
1: And they're also using their eyes and their brains and
0: yeah, but I do occasionally,
1: no AI software or anything like that.
0: Yeah, I do visit a subreddit where... That's the whole purpose. Where was this photo taken? And then you try to figure it out. Where was this one taken? Yeah, it's a fun task if you're up for it. So quick shot of science here at the end, or kind of news headline with some science attached. We've talked in the past about Meta, the parent company to Facebook, WhatsApp, Instagram, Threads, if you use it, involved in a lawsuit that now appears close to being settled about whether or not they intentionally addicted young people.
1: You might have heard that they've reached a settlement that $16.7 billion is going to be paid out to a number of U.S. states. We're not going to talk about those proceedings.
0: I'm going to talk about something I think that is more useful for all of you out there to know. And to do that, we're going to start off with a clip. It's from 2 years ago, and this was when the CEO of Meta, Mark Zuckerberg, was being grilled on whether or not he's aware that his products are harmful.
2: Thank you, Mr. Chairman. Mr. Zuckerberg, let me start with you. Did I hear you say in your opening statement that there's no link between mental health and social media use?
3: Senator, what I said is I think it's important to look at the science. I know it's people widely talk about this as if that is something that's already been proven. And I think that the bulk of the scientific evidence does not support that.
2: Well, really, let me just remind you of some of the...
0: And the senator there is going to go on to show that internally... Their own research showed that it is harmful in 1 in 3 young women, for example, et cetera, et cetera. But what I want to talk about here is what he's doing there. There's
1: the way he answered that question,
0: which was a non-answer. It kind of sounded like an answer, but it didn't give you any information. It was kind of confusing. It's posing. It's a fake answer posing as an answer. The term for this it's a part of communications theory. There's been research on it. This is called strategic ambiguity. Strategic ambiguity is when you seem like you're giving information that is useful to people, but the more you think about it, you think that actually nothing was really said there, or you are intentionally causing confusion where there doesn't need to be any. He could have directly referenced his own company's internal research to show what they had found and answered yes based on that research or no based on that research.
1: That's right. And a strategically ambiguous answer is one that is not an answer at all. It's not yes. It's not no. It's somewhere in between.
0: Mm-hmm. Anyway, a lot of you out there have already heard this. You're aware of it. Politicians do this all the time. This is, to be fair, a political hearing. It's a political scene. And so it's not a surprise that it happens there. It's called strategic ambiguity. That's the term for it. And the very technical term is that these answers are polysemic. They have different potential meanings to different potential people. And that's why... You don't have an answer that is actually useful in this case. And the way to fight it is

0: exactly what the senator then went on to do, to confront that person with facts and information, saying, well, according to your own research, one in three young, I think, teenaged girls have a more negative view of their own bodies. Mm-hmm. Their body image, their image of themselves drops as a result of being on the Instagram platform. That was reported by the Wall Street Journal. And that put the CEO, Mark Zuckerberg, in very uncomfortable. And you can see him, that he's uncomfortable. But that is how you confront strategic ambiguity and deny its legitimacy.
1: So for people listening to this, when you, let's say they're talking to someone and they hear an answer, or they hear someone say something, wait a minute, that can't be right. What do you do then? You present facts or ask the question again? Can you repeat that and then pick apart that strategically ambiguous answer?
0: In a perfect world, you have all those facts, what, on a piece of paper in front of you? Yeah. We don't have that. But I think what is already helpful is to know the term strategic ambiguity, because you can call it out. I think that's useful. Wow. That just sounded like at the very least ambiguity, but is that strategic? I mean, you're not going to be saying this to your friends or colleagues, or, well, maybe a colleague. Who knows? It may be useful for you, and probably more useful than knowing that a settlement has potentially or will potentially be paid out to the tune of roughly or almost $20 billion. I think knowing about that communication tool or strategy might help you out. Anything else to say? Anything you want us to talk about next week? Especially, oh, you've got something to tell them for next week, Gabe.
1: My dog Beavis, the best Dalmatian in Western Germany, is
0: Oh,
1: know him.
0: Okay, that's your own. I thought that was maybe like universally known.
1: He's going to appear on the show next week. And that's all I got to say. Okay. All right. So tune in for that.
0: Any questions?
1: For no other reason.
0: Beavis, the Dalmatian, best Dalmatian in Western Germany. Let us know. We are su@dw.com.

Totality. 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
3: From CBC News, the world is sour. I'm Neil Kumar in Nepal. Rescue workers continue to use helicopters to lift flood survivors to safety. The devastating flood tore through a mountainous region last Wednesday at the Nepal-Tibet border. The number of bodies recovered in Nepal has risen to over 700, and there are another 7 in Chinese-controlled Tibet. Over 3,000 people are missing. Also, the number of Canadians missing has dropped to 31 after one person was found safe. In Iceland, people have cast their votes in a referendum on whether the country should reopen talks to become a member of the European Union. The idea was revived in the face of growing global political tensions and concerns about Iceland's cost of living. And polls suggest the outcome is too close to call.
4: Yes, I think this will influence my life a lot, whether we join the European Union or not, so I just want to, you know, have a say in it. And

0: Of course, we're here to fight for Iceland, and by staying independent as we are, we look brightly to the future.
1: Officials say they expect a vote count by midday Sunday. There is less than 2 months before Alberta's referendum, which includes a question about separation. Groups from both sides of the debate were out on Saturday with rallies in both Edmonton and Calgary. As Stephanie Cram reports, the main message from both rallies is Albertans need to vote.
2: Come on, let's go!
3: Mitch Sylvester from the separatist group Alberta Prosperity Project. On the steps of the legislature, it was a sea of blue Alberta flags where hundreds of people gathered for what Sylvester called the start of the referendum campaign.
4: We're going to be working really hard on the get out to vote.
5: What do you want?
3: Macy Holmes co-hosted the event with her sister. The duo quickly rose in prominence as youth voices in the separatist movement. She says young people are encouraged to get out and vote.
6: The way that things are right now, they can't stay the same, and this seems like the only tangible, like, I can make a difference.
3: In Calgary, another rally with a different message.
7: Are you proud Canadians?
3: Alberta NDP leader Nahed Nenshi. He calls the referendum the most important vote in Alberta's history and says it's crucial Albertans vote to remain in Canada.
8: Although the separatists are much lower in number, they are much more motivated to vote.
3: More rallies from both sides of the debate are planned in the weeks before the October referendum. Stephanie Cram, CBC News, Edmonton.
1: As families gear up for the school year ahead, many are struggling to afford school supplies. Organizations rely on donations, but also volunteers hand them out to families in need. Sabrina Fabian met some volunteers who are taking time out of their summer to help out.
9: So I bring people to each table to pick out the supplies.
10: Addie Riendo spent a day handing out donated items to kids for their first day of school. The 13-year-old was one of several kids who volunteered at the Halifax Salvation Army last week. Over 2 days, they handed out 564 backpacks, and there are more families on the waiting list. Similar organizations across the country are reporting an increase in demand for donated items this year.
11: You know, back to school shopping is one more thing that families need to worry about this time of year, and it's expensive.
10: In New Brunswick, the situation is similar. Amanda Pooley is the founder and executive director of What Kids Need Moncton. She had to turn away hundreds of people who came after volunteers handed out all 171 backpacks they had stuffed with supplies. She says there should be funding for schools to purchase the items they need in bulk to get a better price, and to make sure every kid has what they need on the first day of school. Sabrina Fabian, CBC News, Halifax.
1: The Toronto Blue Jays have inducted longtime broadcaster Buck Martinez into the team's newly unveiled Hall of Excellence. The induction took place on Saturday as part of the Blue Jays' 50th season celebrations. Martinez retired this year after calling more than 4,000 games. He spoke to CBC's Metro Morning in Toronto last week.
12: Something I never thought about, something you never think about when you're playing and managing and broadcasting, but it'll be a great honor.
1: Martinez spent nearly four decades with the Jays as a player, manager, and broadcaster. And that is The World This Hour. For CBC News, I'm Neil Kumar.
13: Good morning, I'm Saroja Coelho. 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
14: Donald Trump learned a lot of his approach to politics from the notorious lawyer Roy Cohn. 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
14: 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Acme from The New Yorker's Ian Frazier.
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14: 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I'm David Remnick. If Roy Cohn had never existed,
5: It would

0: taken a novelist of real skill to have invented that life. Cohn started out as an ambitious prosecutor, and then he rose to the top of Washington's food chain at a very young age. He was already famous in his early 20s as Joseph McCarthy's attack dog in the anti-communist purges of the early 50s. And later, as a lawyer for hire, Cohn was friends with presidents and celebrities while working for mob families in New York City. He reveled in his reputation as a ruthless operator, and he was, all around, a nasty piece of work. In the 70s, Roy Cohn acquired a young protege, a real estate heir named, you guessed it, Donald J. Trump. And through that formative relationship, it may be that Cohn is now more influential in Washington than he ever was during his own lifetime. But we now know a great deal more about the links between Trump and his mentor, thanks to a biography of Cohn called American Scoundrel. Its author is the historian Kai Bird. Bird also co-wrote the definitive biography of nuclear scientist Robert Oppenheimer, which was the basis for Christopher Nolan's Oscar-winning film. I sat down to talk with Kai Bird the other day. You're probably best known for your collaboration with Marty Sherwin on the biography of Oppenheimer. What made you choose Roy Cohn as your subject? You knew you'd have to spend years of your life with a man who was in many ways miserable.
1: Yes. No, it was an improbable choice for me because, you know, for 40 years, I've been a biographer of the establishment. And then after I finished Jimmy Carter, I was casting around for a new topic. And I realized that in all of these books, I had written about Roy Cohn in a paragraph, a couple of pages, as this nefarious, minor, awful figure who was disruptive and divisive and unethical. And I suddenly realized that, you know, the establishment that I'd been writing about for 40 years is gone. Their values and culture, the politics, the bipartisanship of someone like John McCloy, a Rockefeller Republican, that's all gone and has been replaced by Roy Cohn, who is sort of haunting us from his grave. And so I was quite upset with this realization. And I decided I needed to dig into maybe Roy Cohn explains something about the dark side of America that I just didn't understand.
0: To push that point a little bit, I think what you're saying is that in the Trump era, which has now been with us for at least a decade, that the key to the crypt here is Roy Cohn's influence on Donald Trump.
1: Yes, absolutely. But ironically, you know, I had four telephone interviews with Donald Trump. I mean, they were all bizarre phone interviews. Crazy.
0: How were they bizarre?
1: Well, they were cold calls. I got his cell phone number. I called him up.
0: Like half of Washington. Yeah.
1: Yeah. But I was the biographer. He had no idea who he was talking to. He had no idea who I was.
0: Oh, wait, he just takes your call. You just said, "I'm Kai Bird," and off to the races you go.
1: Right. It was crazy.
0: What was he especially eager to get across to you?
1: Well, the astonishing thing is how proud he was of Roy, how admiring. So, he really loved him. And appreciated him, and he really did in his first term in the Oval Office at one point shout out, "Where's my Roy Cohn?" You know, in frustration. Where's
0: my killer lawyer to get me off the hook?
1: Yeah, exactly. And I don't know, it's in my last phone conversation, President Trump was trying to get off the phone, and I was trying to persuade him that he should really sit down and talk with me in person. And I said, you know, I'm in Florida often. I could come to Mar-a-Lago.
0: The whole repertorial dance, yeah.
1: And he wasn't having any of it. He said at one, his response to me at that point was, "No, I can't do it. You don't understand. I'm the president. I have Russia calling. I have China calling." So then at the end of the conversation, he's clearly not inviting me to Mar-a-Lago. So I say, "Well, Mr. President, I just want you

0: you to know that this biography of Roy Cohn is coming out in the autumn of 26. Mm-hmm. And he interrupts me and he says, "Oh, terrific. Maybe I can promote it." He says, "Anything I promote goes to number one."
1: Oh my God.
0: And then there's a pause and he says, "Well, of course, it'd have to be fair."
1: Well, Kite, let's go back in time. I first encountered any knowledge of Roy Cohn when, as a kid, I was interested in the McCarthy period. And there was this very, very young aide sitting at the elbow of Joe McCarthy. But where does he come? Where does he come from? What are his roots?
0: He's from the Bronx. He's very much a creature of New York. His father was a Bronx, New York State judge. His family was Jewish, Democratic, liberal. And yet young Roy grew up with a resentment of the New York establishment. I try not to psychobabble in biography, but you do have to understand his childhood. And one of his formative experiences was when he was 8, 9, 10 years old, his mother, Dora, an awful woman, a terrible mother, who raised him with no guardrails, took him up to Sing Sing prison every weekend to visit their beloved Uncle Bernie, who was the only banker from the 1929 crash who had been sent to prison for bank fraud. And Dora, Roy's mother, told her son, you know, this was a miscarriage of justice. Uncle Bernie was a victim of conspiracies by communists, Jewish communists, and waspy, powerful bankers who refused to bail him out. And this inculcated in the young Roy, I think, a resentment of the powers that be. And then he becomes a lawyer. He goes to Columbia University. He's very much a creature of New York, but he's resentful of the white shoe law firms that will not hire him as a lawyer because he's Jewish. And in the late 40s, early 50s, his politics suddenly veer to the right. Roy sees an opportunity to sort of prove his American loyalties by becoming a commie hunter and going after Jewish communists to prove his loyalty, but also gays in the State Department. And of course, we realize now he was himself a closeted gay man mm-hmm. who never would come out of the closet.
1: By the time Cohen was 24, he was part of the team that prosecuted the married couple that's now known to history as the Rosenbergs, Julius and Ethel Rosenberg. Tell me about that case and the role that Cohen played in it.
0: Yeah, he got himself hired as an assistant prosecutor on the Rosenberg case, a real turning point, on a sensational atomic spy case, in which most historians now agree that Julius Rosenberg was guilty of actually quite low-level spying, inconsequential spying as such. And his wife, Ethel, was implicated. She probably knew what was going on, but she had no real involvement hands-on in the spying. Roy engaged in ex parte communications with the judge, Judge Irving Kaufman, repeatedly. Passing information, guiding the judge, and lobbying him at the end to impose the death penalty, not only on Julius, but also on Ethel, which they regarded as sort of an attempt to bring pressure on Julius to perhaps name names and become cooperative, which they, you know, Ethel called their bluff and refused to play that game. And so she was sent to the electric chair as well as her husband.
1: One of the people he encountered when he then moved on to work for Senator Joe McCarthy, the Republican from Wisconsin, who was really the big red hunter in the Senate, one of the people he encountered there was Robert F. Kennedy. What was that? What happened there?
0: Robert F. Kennedy, as a young man right out of law school, wanted a job with Joe McCarthy. And his father, Joe Kennedy, lobbied to get him in the door. But as it turned out, Joe McCarthy selected Roy Cohn as his chief counsel and hired Robert Bobby Kennedy as the deputy. And they took an instant disliking to each other. It was just really bad chemistry. And Bobby Kennedy didn't last long in the position and eventually flipped to the other side of the bench as Session went to work for the Democrats on the Senate committee. But they repeatedly clashed, and this was the origins of their bitter sort of rivalry that stretched into the period when Bobby Kennedy became Attorney General and when the Kennedy Justice Department indicted Roy Cohn not once, but three times and put him on trial for bribery and fraud, stock fraud, attempted bribery, and on all three occasions to the frustration of Bobby Kennedy and his prosecutor, Robert Morgenthau, the illustrious New York prosecutor, Roy got off from New York jury trials.
1: One of the interesting things I didn't quite fully appreciate, and you make it very plain in American Scoundrel, Cohn's battle was not only against communists or communism, it's also the liberal establishment, which in his mind was embodied by a Republican president, President Dwight Eisenhower.
0: Oh, absolutely. Roy Cohn thought that President Dwight Eisenhower, General Eisenhower, was not really a Republican and not sufficiently anti-communist. Indeed, one of the things that I've really learned that I think historians have underplayed or misunderstood about the McCarthy era is that Roy was and Joe McCarthy were going after Dwight Eisenhower precisely because they knew that when he was a general during World War II, he had approved the a decision to give officer commissions to veterans of the Lincoln Brigade, members of the Communist Party. Mm-hmm. Well, in 1953-54, that fact could have been political dynamite. And they were beginning to go after, you know, with Roy edging Joe on. You know, Joe McCarthy was sort of an empty vessel in my view. He was a sort of blundering alcoholic senator who was looking for publicity. And in Roy Cohn, he found a mastermind, someone who could, you know, knew the gossip columnists, knew how to push buttons.
1: So he wasn't just a mere aide. Roy Cohn was the Dr. Evil of the operation.
0: He was the Svengali of the whole operation. And he was going after Dwight Eisenhower. And they hoped to bring Ike down and maybe have Joe run for president in 56. So the Army McCarthy hearings was it was a real turning point. And my recounting of the McCarthy hearings, you understand suddenly that Eisenhower himself is unwilling to attack Joe McCarthy by name. He thinks that he will be getting into the gutter if he names him. And he doesn't want to dignify Joe McCarthy's rantings. Eisenhower's aides understand that this is a really serious personal attack. And so they come up with a strategy to defang Roy Cohn. And they do so by essentially using the fact that he was gay, a man in the closet, and to highlight the favors he was trying to extend to his good friend and another Joe McCarthy aide, David Shine. And so that becomes the focus of the whole Army McCarthy hearings. But it's actually a sideshow.
1: But how did they do that in the 50s? It's a very different media environment, a very different political environment. How did that play out?
0: Well, remember at one point Joe Welch for the Democrats on the investigation in the Army McCarthy hearings, Joe Welch suddenly starts quizzing Roy about pixies and fairies.
2: Question, did you think this came from a pixie?
3: Counsel, for my benefit, I think he might be an expert on that.
4: Yeah.
3: What a pixie is.
4: Yeah. I should say, Mr. Senator, that a pixie is a close relative of a fairy.
0: So it was all sort of... innuendo.

0: Endo.
1: Wow, because what we remember of Joe Welsh is one soundbite. We remember of Joe Welsh saying, "Have you no sense of decency, sir, at long last?" That was the soundbite of the McCarthy era. It was the turning point for Joe McCarthy and probably the end of him.
0: Exactly.
1: I'm speaking with Kai Bird. His new book is American Scoundrel, Roy Cohn's Dark Journey from Joe McCarthy to Donald Trump. It was excerpted in The New Yorker, and we'll continue our conversation in just a moment. This is The New Yorker Radio Hour.

0: This is the New Yorker Radio Hour. I'm David Remnick, and I've been speaking with Kai Bird, the historian whose remarkable new book is about the life of Roy Cohn. It's called American Scoundrel, and it's written with Susan Goldmark. As a young man, Roy Cohn worked for Joseph McCarthy. And earlier in our conversation, Kai Bird was telling me that in his view, Cohn was the mastermind behind McCarthy's anti-communist purges in Washington, behind all the lies and the smears and the subterfuge that ruined so many lives and careers. Eventually, Senator McCarthy was repudiated and the purges subsided. But Cohn was just getting started. I'll continue my conversation with Kai Bird. Now, Joe McCarthy, after inflicting so much damage, falls apart. He lets go of Roy Cohn, who sets up as a lawyer in New York. And you write that Roy Cohn represented not just one mafia family, but at different times along the way, he was involved with all five of the big New York mob families, including, of course, one of my favorites, the Teflon Don, John Gotti. What did Roy Cohn get out of these relationships, and what did the mafia chieftains get from him?
1: Roy was known to them. His father was a judge. He becomes very close to Fat Tony Salerno, who controls the concrete business in New York City, which later becomes important to the rise of Donald Trump and the building of Trump Tower. He likes these guys. And, you know, Roy talks like them. He has the language of the mafioso. And if you listen to Donald Trump today, he has the same language. It's just incredible. So, yes, John Gotti was one of his clients. He got John Gotti a 4-year sentence for murder when Gotti walked into a bar in Staten Island and in public in front of 20 witnesses in the bar, he and his accomplices, two thugs, shot dead an Irish thug. And Roy got him off. He only spent 2.5 years in prison for that.
0: That does seem like a light sentence.
1: Yeah.
0: How and when did Donald Trump meet Roy Cohn?
1: It was in October of 1973 in Manhattan at a private dinner club, Le Club, which was one of Roy's favorite hangouts. And Donald had joined the club. He was 27. He had joined it because he wanted to get to know Manhattan movers and shakers. And there are several accounts of the first meeting. Actually, in one of my phone call interviews with President Trump, he told me a story that was exactly opposite of all the stories that he had told decades earlier of the encounter. He claimed that Roy Cohn had recognized him as a famous up-and-coming 27-year-old real estate developer. And

0: and had come to his table and introduced himself. And of course, I think the more accurate story is that
1: it was exactly Donald the opposite.
0: Went over to Roy Cohn, yeah, recognized this powerful, shady lawyer, and told him that he was involved in a discrimination case. He was being sued by the feds for discriminating against black renters in his Queens apartments. And Roy told him, don't settle. You should sue the feds. And indeed, Roy got him to sue the feds for $100 million, and it was dismissed a month
1: later.
0: Well,
1: it seems that right off the bat, Trump imbibes from Roy Cohn some very direct, if you want to call them principles or rules of the road: never settle, never apologize, never explain, attack, attack, attack, exploit the press, smear, slander, never admit the truth of anything. And these kind of Ten Commandments, as it were, etched in tablets, really stayed with Trump. How did he imbibe them? What was the early relationship like?
0: Well, you'd have to concede that Trump was, this is who he was. He's a huckster, a con artist, a shady businessman from the get-go. But when he met Roy Cohn, he was really impressed that here was this lawyer who had been indicted by the feds three times for outrageous crimes, and there was lots of evidence that he was guilty, and he'd gotten off. The Donald was very impressed by the fact that he'd gotten off, that he'd gotten away with these things. And Roy told him, this is how you defend yourself in this cruel world. The establishment is out to get you. And so he fed Trump's sort of victimhood psychosis. So I'm always the victim. Well, Roy felt that too. I'm always the victim. Bobby Kennedy is always out to get me. And that's the source of the indictments. And so you have to respond by attack, attack, attack, attack the judge. Attack the judge.
1: Who does that?
0: Yeah. Play your defense in the public arena, in the press, in the gossip columns.
1: Now, maybe nothing exemplifies Cohn's hypocrisy more than his sexuality and what he did or did not do about it. You paint a picture of an extremely promiscuous gay man who never really hid it. And at the same time, he helped to persecute gay men during what we call the Lavender Scare and publicly opposed gay rights. How do you come to understand this in your book?
0: Well, you really have to go back to the atmosphere and the culture of the 1950s. Here was Roy Cohn, who is a very precocious, bright, manipulative young man, a fabulous, a lawyer with a photographic memory, famous nationwide at the age of 27. He knew he could never come out. That would be the end of his public career as a lawyer. And so he was just a man of his times. He just always denied that he was gay.
1: Do you have sympathy for that?
0: Yes. Oh, absolutely. I think, he was a victim of his times in that way. It's a tragedy. It explains something about Roy Cohn. On the other hand, there are plenty of gay men in the 1950s who did not become Roy Cohns, right?
1: For certain, for certain. So it's
0: not a sufficient explanation.
1: Let's listen to a clip of Roy Cohn speaking with Mike Wallace on 60 Minutes about this very thing.
2: And the doctors tell me, I've strong faith in doctors now.
3: You're in remission?
2: I'm in total remission.
3: When I talk to friends and tell them that I am doing a profile of Roy Cohn, they say, ask him this, please. And I'm sure you know what they tell me to ask you. Do you have AIDS?
2: Oh, no. That's easy to answer.
1: In another world, could Cohn have helped other people by speaking to Ronald Reagan, say, about AIDS? He certainly knew Ronald Reagan.
0: He helped get Ronald Reagan elected president in sort of some dirty tricks areas. But he also was very close to Nancy Reagan. And yes, he was getting experimental

0: AZT treatments, precisely because I would argue Nancy Reagan got him ahead of the line at the National Institute of Health. He knew he had AIDS, and he was still hiring hustlers, teenage hustlers, to have sex with. So he was infecting them. It's outrageous.
1: Now, you interviewed a man named Richard Kerr, who told you that he had been trafficked as a teenager to Roy Cohn. I think this is new information. And how did you find Kerr? And what made you believe that this was a story that you could use in your book? Because you have a very high standard of evidence.
0: Well, I'm glad you picked up on that. That's a short chapter at the end of the book. And I was very skeptical. But my wife, Susan Goldmark, who is my chief researcher and co-author on this project, she dug into, she was fascinated. She grew up in New York City. She was fascinated by the mob of New York City and the sort of the gay underworld in New York City in those years. And she was relentless in tracking down evidence that Roy had, well, he was a sex addict. And by the last few decades of his life, he had sex almost every night, two or three times with hustlers. Mm-hmm. And she got wind of a scandal in Northern Ireland with a boys' orphanage. And she found Richard Kerr, and we interviewed him on the record, on tape. And he told his story. He had been in this orphanage from the time he was eight. He was trafficked as a very young boy. And then at the age of 16, he was sent on a train to Venice, where he had a sexual encounter in a fancy hotel in Venice with Roy Cohn. And he described him and described seeing him later in New York. It's just an incredibly sad story.
1: Were you able to get any corroboration from another party?
0: Well, actually, this spring, Richard Kerr succeeded in the Irish courts, and he was awarded a financial judgment. They agreed that he had been trafficked. They didn't get into the Roy Cohn connection, but it was clear that the people who had trafficked and were connected, were known to Roy. And yes, I'm quite confident that this story is all true.
1: What were the transactions between Roy Cohn and Donald Trump, other than the fact that Roy Cohn was a kind of character mentor to Donald Trump?
0: Well, concretely, he helped Trump build Trump Tower. He got the zoning variances. He got the tax abatements for the first big real estate deal, the Commodore Hotel. Over the opposition of Mayor Ed Koch, who thought this was an outrageous tax abatement for a wealthy developer, completely unjustified. But Roy prevailed, appealed to the New York, through the New York courts. And Trump was forever grateful. But this was a relationship that was also transactional socially. I mean, Roy introduced Trump to New York society. Trump loved seeing his name in the gossip columnists. Well, Roy would do that. He mimicked his language. He mimicked him in small things like the vanity license plates on his cars. He also mimicked Roy in other ways. You know, Roy famously hated to see people taking notes in his meetings, and he never took notes. He conducted his law practice over the phone. And you see Donald Trump today, even in the Oval Office, he's annoyed when he sees somebody taking notes. He doesn't want a record. And he learned this from Roy. You don't leave a record of that can be picked apart.
1: Well, Kai, tell me how that relationship resolved, because as Roy Cohn became ill, it's my understanding that Donald Trump drew away from him, betrayed him in a sense.
0: Yes, you know, in the heyday of their friendship, they were on the phone with each other a dozen times a day. And

0: Roy was diagnosed with AIDS in October of 84, and he dies in August of 86. And those last 2 years, Trump sort of pulls back, and according to his switchboard operator and secretary, he began to rely on Roy less and less for legal advice. So yes, he pulled back, but he didn't break with him.
1: And did he stop taking his calls?
0: No, he would take calls. There just wasn't as much of a relationship. And then when he was clearly, evidently very getting sick in March of 86, he invited him down to Mar-a-Lago for a fabulous, what turned out to be a farewell dinner. Mm-hmm. 20 plus people were there, old friends. So it was a fabulous dinner, many toasts. When Roy died, there was a memorial service several months later, and Trump turned up at it. And according to Peter Manso, the late journalist who interviewed Roy at considerable length, and we found his transcripts, and that was became a great source for us in this book. Anyway, according to Manso, Trump did not give a eulogy or stand up or talk at all, but he sat in the back, and Manso saw him weeping. So
1: weeping.
0: There was
1: that,
0: weeping.
1: Okay, well, let's pause over that.
0: Yeah, isn't that astonishing?
1: I don't know if I've ever seen Trump laugh, like in a real way, other than at somebody. And yeah. I've certainly never seen him cry.
0: Yeah.
1: That's an astonishing thing to conjure with.
0: And it signifies, a real friendship between the two men and an admiration.
1: You've described personal characteristics that they shared. Did they share a politics?
0: Oh, absolutely. Both men represent this dark side of America that I argue keeps popping up every once in a while, that is very suspicious of immigrants, is nativist, and they feel insecure and afraid of multiculturalism, mm-hmm. and they're deeply racist. Roy used the Yiddish slur word for blacks,
1: yeah.
0: which he picked up from his mother, Dora. They shared a lot of deeply resentful, divisive politics.
1: Some other lessons that they seem to share, or characteristics, is that it pays to be bad somehow. One characteristic that always struck me about Trump is the absolute shamelessness of his political behavior and his personal behavior, a kind of amorality. And I can't help but think, after reading this book, a superb book, by the way, that he had to have derived at least some of that from his mentor, Roy Cohn.
0: Oh, yes. I think he sucked it in. Roy was very open about his shamelessness, his brazen violation of the rules. The rules are for are for small men, he would say. Mm. And loyalty was to be prized, but loyalty in the sense of mafioso loyalty. You do favors for your close circle. Don't pretend to think that you have to abide by society's rules. Roy had a schooner, a yacht, at one time, and he named it the Defiance. And that's Trump's whole strategy. Defy everything. Defy the powers that be. Defy the establishment. He learned all of that from Roy. And Roy's life showed him that he could get away with it.
1: Kai Bird, thank you so much.
0: Thank you, Dave.
1: You can read an excerpt from Kai Bird's American Scoundrel, his biography of Roy Cohn, at newyorker.com. And of course, you can subscribe to The New Yorker there as well, newyorker.com. There's more to come on The New Yorker Radio Hour, so stick around.

0: This is the New Yorker Radio Hour. I'm David Remnick. And in 1990, years before I was editing this magazine, staff writer Ian Frazier published a brilliant piece about a legal case.
1: Case number B-19294. Judge Joan Kujawa presiding. Wile E. Coyote, plaintiff.
0: It was the opening statement of a lawyer representing Wile E. Coyote, the clever but very unlucky coyote of the old Warner Brothers cartoons.
1: Mr. Coyote states that on 85 separate occasions, he has purchased of the Acme Company, hereinafter defendant, certain products which did cause him bodily injury due to defects in manufacture or improper cautionary labeling. Such injuries sustained by Mr. Coyote have temporarily restricted his ability to make a living in his profession of predator.
0: It's a classic work of humor, one of my favorites, an ingenious premise that Frazier carries out totally straight-faced. He never breaks character.
1: At that moment, the animal he was pursuing veered sharply to the right. Mr. Coyote vigorously attempted to follow this maneuver, but was unable to, due to poorly designed steering on the rocket sled and a faulty or non-existent braking system. Shortly thereafter, the unchecked progress of the rocket sled brought it and Mr. Coyote into collision with the side of a mesa.
0: He goes into legal detail that can only be called excruciating.
1: The premature detonation of defendant's product resulted in the following disfigurements to Mr. Coyote. 1. Severe singeing of the hair on the head, neck, and muzzle. 2. Sooty discoloration. 3. Fracture of the left ear at the stem, causing the ear to dangle in the aftershock with a creaking noise. 4. Full or partial combustion of whiskers, producing kinking, frazzling, and ashy disintegration. 5. Radical white.
0: Ian Frazier, Sandy to his friends, says he watched the cartoons over and over to get it all right.
2: Well, I was dealing with my parents' estate in 88, and I was back in Cleveland in their apartment, and they had a cassette from our childhood of just Coyote Roadrunner cartoons. And I just watched those cartoons over and over. And at some point, the two things I was doing, you know, reading the and talking to the lawyer about the will and watching these wonderful cartoons, which I think are great works of American art, and somehow the two things sort of blended.
0: More than 20 years later, director Dave Green made a movie based on Coyote v. Acme. It's a satire of legal thrillers with cartoon characters alongside actors like Will Forte and John Cena. But there was also some drama. After production, Coyote v. Acme was shelved by its studio as a tax write-off, and public outrage soon followed. It even reached Congress. Joaquin Castro of Texas called for an investigation. He said the, quote, tactic of scrapping fully made films for tax breaks is predatory and anti-competitive. So after 3 years in limbo, Coyote versus Acme is now being released by another studio. The screenwriter on this project who reimagined Ian Frazier's New Yorker essay as a film is Sammy Birch. Birch was nominated for an Oscar for her very first film, the drama May December. And the other day, Sammy Birch sat down to talk with Ian Frazier.
3: Hi.
2: Hi.
3: So nice to meet you.
2: It's really nice to meet you. I saw the movie, finally, and it's really funny. Back when it was optioned a long time ago, I was thinking, how would you ever make a movie out of that? And I knew May December, which was one I thought was great and blew me away.
3: Thank you.
2: Were you writing both of them at the same time?
3: Yeah.

0: Yes, it was very funny. And they were really on the same course for a long time. They shot the same year. I thought there was a chance they would come out in the same year. Felt like they were intertwined. And then Coyote was thrown into the vault.
1: In 23, right?
0: In November of 23, the same month that May December premiered. The day that we got the news that they were putting it in the vault, that was the same day the SAG-AFTRA strike ended, which was fantastic news. And it was like these highs of, oh, they're going to get to come to the premiere. Natalie Portman. And it was such a happy day. And then, so it was kind of a whole, the ups and downs of a life in about 1 hour.
1: Did you get to live in Albuquerque when you did this?
0: No, I visited set and it was very funny to be there. I have a picture of a crew guy, a really big guy, holding these huge sacks that say bird seed. They were like props. You know, there were all these craftsmen. There's all these, real practical effects guys that had worked on all these, you know, Star Wars and Roger Rabbit and all these things. And they're, you know, having to figure out, okay, how do we get a car to crunch on its own so we can animate a piano falling on it later? Like, these kinds of problems are so funny to me.
1: But when the piano falls on the car, mm-hmm. There's something about just cartoon violence that's just, it makes me sane somehow. Like, just because you're thinking about, there's violence everywhere. And somehow cartoon violence, I don't know, it makes it seem like you're not really subject to violence. I mean, and the fact that cartoon characters can get up and walk away after things happen. D.H. Lawrence said that the American character was isolate, stoic, and a killer. And Coyote covers the first two, mm-hmm. but he can't do the third one. He's trying, God love him, but you've watched him. I have my whole life from when I was a little kid. And you had no idea that he had such depth, that he was such a soulful individual. I mean, because he's like, I mean, the cartoon did start out with the coyote talking. I mean, the very early ones, he did talk and he would say, Wile E. Coyote, super genius.
2: Wile E. Coyote, super genius.
1: And then when they silenced him, that's when he became mega, in my opinion, that if he continued to talk, that wasn't going to work. I mean, to me, one of the great moments in the movie is when he just pours gasoline on the torn up check, you know, where they've tried to buy off Will Forte. And he pours, it just blam, it goes up in this huge thing.
3: Okay, what do you...
1: And everybody, they're... Because he's not going to settle for that. You know, he's not going to settle for $50,000.
0: Like another, explosion that they had to figure out, I'm sure.
1: When it comes to an explosion, do you just put in the screenplay explosion?
0: Oh my God, there's so many like splat, boom.
1: But that's in the script itself.
0: Oh yeah, yeah. And then it's like, have fun. You know, that's a hand it off to the explosion people.
1: I mean, did you write Grand Piano Falls on Car?
0: Grand Piano Falls on Car, yeah.
1: Okay.
0: Definitely. Everything in the script that's animated is in bold. So there's always kind of you're trying to keep track of what in the frame is not in person.
1: And this was a first, though. You had never written this kind of comedy script before?
0: Not like this, no. I mean, my real approach was just really thinking about these characters, who Wiley is, who Will Forte is, you know.
1: Right.
0: But I don't think I've ever written the word splat or boom.
1: I mean, I picture like a storyboard and you're following this plot and you're following the coyote's secret, intention.
0: Yeah. We started with a lot of note cards on the wall. And then it was a month in when the COVID quarantine happened.
1: Oh, wow.
0: So then we all went home and I was watching every legal thriller and every coyote short I could, alternating.
1: Uh-huh.
0: Yeah, just to get in the headspace. And it was a couple of years of drafts.

it really changed over time, but with your essay at the top of the pyramid and the Looney Tunes as well, of just feeling like, okay, we're going to try and take some elements of this as straight as we can, you know, and in that, in the cinematic language,

0: there's almost like people can be moved and then they fall out and go, wait, this is absurd. And hopefully that's part of a bigger joke. Right at the beginning, we were always like, okay, what if Wiley was actually like a Dustin Hoffman character and it's just this guy out in the desert, you know, working on something obsessively, like addicted and, you know, like, can that play? Like if this were humans, would the plot make any sense? And trying to aim for that, really. But we really did try to see it like all the Looney Tunes were on contract at the studio or like they're sort of a theater company and and we cast them in these roles like Foghorn Leghorn. I don't think he's gotten monologues before like that.
1: Do you think progress isn't worth a little pain? A little discomfort? It is, son. It always has been.
2: No, that was one of my objections back when I was a kid was there was not enough Foghorn Leghorn because they didn't really know what to do with him, I don't think.
0: Yeah.
2: And all this time, I had known there was something a little weird about Tweety Bird. And now...
0: Well, he's sadistic.
2: There's something... Yeah, I mean, he's getting a kick out of what happens to Sylvester. And so you can see it would just be a little step up to make him kind of a really treacherous spy. You would take, like, film cliches and then put him into cartoon... The scene where John Cena is saying, I don't pay you to tink you talk.
3: You tink you talk? I don't pay you to tink you talk. I pay you to talk.
4: I did talk.
3: What did you teach?
2: Like to take that dialogue and then put it in Tweety Bird, I taught putty tat dialogue.
0: Yeah, we tried to take really any opportunity we could. You know, there's so much to pull from with these characters, you know. We fought hard for Dr. Peter Lorre to be in the movie.
5: I know too much. They're not going to let us leave. I'm sending for help. Everything is going to be okay, my little Tweety.
2: I was surprised because I don't remember. I mean, he didn't appear all that much, Peter Lorre guy.
0: He appeared as himself in like the sort of satirical Hollywood nightclub ones, which I always loved as a kid. And then... he's in a few where he's mainly with Gossamer and Bugs Bunny as the sort of mad scientist, Dr. Lorre. He's already got the coat. And
2: when
0: we were looking for a scientist, I think early in the draft it was a human. And then we stumbled upon this idea. I'm happy about that. I love Peter Lorre.
2: There was always a sense of camaraderie among the Warner Brothers cartoon characters, you know?
0: Mm-hmm.
2: And now you feel like, and also just the big picture that it was going to be shelved and then it came out. I feel there's a defiance there and it's like fun defiance is the best kind, you know, like if you're really having fun and like in your face, hats off to you, that really came out.
0: Thank you. I was so happy when I saw your name on the list for that screening and I thought, well, if he doesn't like it, he'll probably cancel this interview.
2: The thing is, I'm old. I'm 75 years old. And it was loud. I mean, that I would say. It was loud.
0: I was also really shocked to hear that you didn't know the movie was being filmed.
2: Oh, I had no idea.
0: Shocked me.
2: Nobody
0: That's
2: said
0: crazy.
2: A word. And my friend Hannah Albee, who lives in Albuquerque, just sent me, hey, congrats, you know? They're filming it on my street. And then it dimly dawned on me, wait a minute, aren't I supposed to get paid when this happens? I am just a financial wizard. And so I called up Asia and said, you know, this is a kind of funny thing. Could you check the contract? She said, well, of course, you get paid on the day the cameras roll. But by then it had been rolling for a while. And I wonder if I had never found out and then they, you know... shelved the movie, I don't know what would have happened.
0: Ryan.
2: Thank you for agreeing to talk with me. And
0: thank you for having me. This was really fun. Really nice to meet
2: it
0: you.
2: It was.
6: 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You can find Ian Frazier's original essay at newyorker.com, and I really recommend that you do. You'll never read anything funnier. I'm David Remnick. That's our program for today. Thanks for listening.

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2: From WNYC Studios, that was The New Yorker Radio Hour. I'm Saroja Coelho. Have a great day.

0: Good morning, Sean.
1: Good morning, Bill.
0: Happy Sunday. How you doing?
1: Not bad at all. Just getting breakfast started here.
0: I like that version of O Canada.
1: Nice.
0: The children of Nunavut. But for some reason, every time we hear it, they go back to the I part at the end, and I always expect them to go back to a giggle. I don't know why. They just sound like they're suppressing a giggle at the end there. Funny, I have the weather page up in front of me. Nunavut, coldest spot in Canada. No surprise there. Cape Stallworthy, -5 today.
1: The idea of a minus in front of a number at the end of August is hard for the brain to accept.
0: Yeah, it's true. In the Maritimes, Nova Scotia's got the cold spot today. That doesn't happen often. It's 7 degrees in Collegeville. New Brunswick, how you doing? St. John at 7.3, so it's close.
1: In my anecdotal weather forecast, I will say that this morning was the first morning where I stepped outside the house just before 5 a.m. and in a t-shirt and shorts and thought,
0: it's a hoodie.
1: Maybe not. Maybe I should get a hoodie or a jacket. So it is changing a little bit, that's for sure.
0: I like when the hoodies come back out. Gives me extra pockets. Important stuff here on the national broadcaster. Welcome to local programming, CBC Radio 1. I'm going to have a bite. And then animals. Animal stories on the show today. I'm looking forward to this.
2: From CBC News, the world is sour. I'm Neil Kumar. The results are in on the referendum vote, as Icelanders have voted no against restarting EU accession talks. The vote results were 52.5% for no and 47.5% for yes. Iceland's government says it will respect the outcome, so the door on membership stays shut for now. One Canadian has been found along the Nepal-Tibet border following last week's catastrophic flash flood. There are 31 Canadians and permanent residents that are still missing, and nearly 3,000 people in total remain unaccounted for. Ottawa is promising millions in urgent humanitarian aid. Briar Stewart has the latest from Nepal.
3: There are operations going underway, mostly search operations at the moment, and I think it's fair to say at this point it's not so much a rescue operation, but a recovery one. We've seen dogs being deployed throughout the mud to try to sniff for bodies. Sheer force of the water tore through here, shaking several houses from its foundation and really washing up the hill here with such force, such destruction. Again, this is just one site across the whole stretch of the Deschutes River, sites that are very difficult for rescue crews to access because in some cases they're impassable because the roads have been swept away and they're working like this around the clock in an environment where, you know, there's still a flood risk. And so it's a very precarious situation and people are desperate for information. And you really can see that as people are gathered here.

0: just to watch the crews work. Briar Stewart, CBC News, Boongay Bazaar, Nepal.
1: The trade war between Canada and the U.S. has created some unease in Mexico, but the Mexican government has been careful with its words when asked to respond to tensions between two of its major trading partners. Jorge Barrera has this report.
2: Trade tensions between Canada and the U.S. do not favor Mexico, says Mexico's Secretary of Economy, Marcelo Ebrard, after facing questions on the issue late this week in Mexico City. The North American region needs to integrate. We have to work together, says Ebrard. His statement, one of the few coming from the Mexican government about the trade battle between two of its most important trade partners, as uncertainty shrouds the future of the Canada U.S. trilateral trade agreement known as CUSMA.
3: What I've heard is very, very outrageous demands are being made of Mexicans as well. That's
2: Mexican author and journalist Alex Gonzalez Ormerod runs the Mexico Political Economist Substack. Ormerod says the tensions disrupt the type of trilateral synchronicity needed to maintain CUSMA. He says Canada and Mexico would be much better off if they struck their own bilateral trade deal. Jorge Barrera, CBC News, Mexico City.
1: In Winnipeg, a candidate for city council is raising concerns after her signs were covered with graffiti in the city's Waverly West area. Some of the signs had derogatory comments. Nafia Naso is asking anyone who witnessed the vandalism or has a video to contact police.
4: It's disappointing because this is where I live, right in my backyard, and it's right across from an elementary school. This is a very busy intersection. We have parks nearby, so it's very disappointing.
1: Another candidate in the same area also reported damage to her signs over the weekend. NASA is set to launch its next flagship space observatory, Project Roman. It's a telescope which will be used to study the science behind dark matter while also testing gravity at higher scales and searching for planets outside of our solar system. Dr. Mark Clampin is NASA's Deputy Associate Administrator for Science. He says, compared to NASA's previous space telescope Hubble, Roman can display 100 times its field of view.
5: Roman instead is a survey telescope, and it's actually NASA's first big flagship that's designed to conduct a survey. And so you can think of looking through your binoculars instead of looking through a straw. It allows you to cover a much larger piece of the sky.
1: The launch of the Nancy Grace Roman Space Telescope will take place at 7:26 a.m. Eastern Time at NASA's Kennedy Space Center in Florida. And that is The World This Hour. For CBC News, I'm Neil Kumar.

Good morning. Happy Sunday. Welcome to local programming here on CBC Radio 1. It is the soundtrack to your breakfast weekend mornings. Lots to do, lots of stories, songs about true animals coming up this morning. But as always, to help you get your feet from the bed down into those slippers, let's start with a Sunday morning slow rise.

0: Glenn McCachran at the keyboard, playing Dolly Parton's Yellow Roses for your Sunday morning. Slow rise, good morning, lovely to see everybody. How's it look outside your window? Quite nice here. A little chilly. Take it though. One of those mackerel skies happening outside of our windows here in Weekendville. Just the scattering of clouds, a little bit of an orange horizon at the moment. Not bad. Not a bad way to start a Sunday at 6:07 a.m. I'm Bill Roach. I'm starting my Sunday with my friend Sean Ryan. Good morning, Sean.
1: Good morning.
0: And I believe if I holler down to the CBC local news desk, we'll find Andrew Lamb. Good morning, Andrew.
2: Morning, Bill.
0: How are you doing?
2: Good.
0: Good, good. Give you a minute or so here to talk about local headlines after we heard that national cast.
2: Yes, so the New Brunswick government is funding 16 new fast charging stations for EVs. We'll hear about how the province of Nova Scotia is warning one municipality over its number of closed meetings. And Cameron Farquharson will bring us the story of PEI's first Raffia Festival. It was designed to highlight culture and traditions from parts of Africa, Asia, and the Caribbean. Full newscast at 6:30.
0: Half a second, my tired brain thought you were having a Raffi Festival. I thought we were all going to get together and sing Baby Beluga. Weather forecast, as I said, looks like a beautiful morning here. Hopefully it's going to be a nice day.
2: Well, mix of sun and cloud today, but also a chance of showers and thunder showers in a number of areas.
0: Right. So what we saw yesterday, pretty much what we're seeing today.
2: Yeah.
0: Very good. Thank you, Andrew. Andrew Lamb back at 6:30 with all the details on the news, as well as the weather forecast. You have been very helpful this week in helping us pick some animal songs. We were looking for songs about true life animals. And we're going to get to that a little bit this morning. We've got a mystery vocalist contest about mythical creatures. If you've got a story of meeting a mythical creature, we want to hear that as well. But you know what? We ended the show yesterday with Dolly Parton. We start today's show with Dolly Parton.

I don't think we'd get very many complaints if we were to just run an episode of Weekend Mornings where we went Dolly Parton, Willie Nelson, Dolly Parton, Willie Nelson, Dolly Parton, Willie Nelson. That's how we start today. Eagle When She Flies by the late, great Dolly Parton, who, of course, passed away earlier this week at the age of 80.

and then we'd make a good movie by the redheaded stranger Willie Nelson from an album he released earlier this year called Dream Chaser. Came out in May. Then in June, Willie turned 93. I think he's the last man standing. Correct me if I'm wrong. We talked a bit about this yesterday morning on the program, but, you know, Johnny Cash has been gone for a while. George Jones, Kris Kristofferson, we lost just last year. Merle's been gone for a while. Please, please let us protect Willie Nelson. Thomas Stager, country singer from Dartmouth, Nova Scotia. Well, he's got a plan for when Willie passes away.

Yes, we thank our lucky stars. Me and Willie, Thomas Stage here from an album called Will I Learn to Love Again that is nearly 10 years old now, released back in 2018. 21 minutes after 6 o'clock, we've been talking about animal songs, not just songs about animals, but songs about real animals that have been written over the years. If you haven't heard us talk about this, I'll give you some examples. It all started last Saturday when we were celebrating the Tragically Hip. Last Saturday on CBC was Tragically Hip Day. It had been 10 years since the big show in Kingston, and CBC re-aired it that night. And on the morning show that day, we played Gus the Polar Bear from Central Park, which is a true story about a depressed polar bear who would swim in circles for up to 12 hours a day. He was the very first zoo animal to ever be put on Prozac.

We heard about a real hippopotamus from Mali. We heard about Nigel the Gannet, the loneliest Gannet, by our friends the Burning Hell out of PEI. And then that all turned into a big Sunday list of all these great songs about pigeons and Pickles the dog finding the World Cup trophy when it was lost back in 66. So I put it out to you. Who has an animal song, a real animal song? Judy wrote in a really short email. It just says, please play Old Shep by Elvis Presley. Now, I kind of remembered this song. Hadn't heard it for years and years and years, so I looked into it. And it is a true story. It is about a real dog named Shep. But I'm going to make an executive decision here, Judy, and I hope you don't mind. But I'm going to play the Red Foley version of this song because he's the one that wrote it about his own childhood dog. Spoiler, or I guess a heads up, it is a tearjerker for dog lovers.

mine, old Shep is gone where good doggies go. A little Red Foley on a Sunday morning. Peggy in Summerside wrote, my suggestion for an animal theme song is Ben, recorded by 13-year-old Michael Jackson. Michael Jackson's 1972 hit song Ben was written as the theme for a horror movie sequel about a killer rat, but it became a tender, universal ballad about friendship and his first solo number one single. Have a great weekend, Peggy Miles, Summerside PEI.

13 years old and already a veteran of the music scene back then. That's Michael Jackson from his first solo record. He was still a member of the Jackson 5 when that came out in 72. That is Ben. You remember it as a Michael Jackson song, as a single? It was the only single from that album, weirdly enough. I guess they were focusing on the Jackson 5 still at that point, but as Peggy in Summerside mentioned in her email, kind of rose to fame as the theme song for a horror movie about killer rats. You wouldn't think it, listening to that sweet tune. There we go, first half hour of the program flies right by. Still lots of animal songs, true animal songs to come. We're going to hear from Cheryl in Charlottetown. She called in. That's coming up in the next half hour. I got another polar bear song for you as well. And we're going to get back into the Mystery Vocalist Contest, mythical animals in the Mystery Vocalist Contest, coming up in the next half hour.

0: This is Weekend Mornings, the soundtrack to your breakfast. We're back after the news. It's 6:30.
1: This is CBC News serving the Maritimes. Good morning, I'm Andrew Lamb. Here's what's making news. In Nova Scotia, the municipality of Colchester Council is being warned about transparency. Nova Scotia's municipal affairs minister wrote to the mayor in July. John MacDonald says the number of closed meetings is concerning and may not align with guidelines. Christine Blair is the municipality's mayor.
2: I have no idea where it came from because we are strict with our closed session issues. They're clearly defined in the Municipal Government Act.
1: Colchester held a closed session every regular council meeting over the past year. Blair says that's not abnormal. As the popularity of electric vehicles grows, the New Brunswick government is investing $5 million to expand the province's charging infrastructure. The funding is for 16 new fast charging stations in underserved areas. A group called New Brunswick EV says the real problem is not the number of locations, it's the reliability of existing chargers. Ronnie Kingston is a project coordinator with NB Power. He says specific locations have not yet been selected.
3: New Brunswick is a hard province to kind of plan for EV charging. It is quite large with some really high pockets of, population. And although we're still working through our agreement and planning phases here,

0: in the project. We can't really commit to any locations, but what we're really aiming to do with the $5 million is really focusing on some of the underserved areas that will help remove that range anxiety.
1: Kingston says chargers will be placed in areas where there's more than 60 kilometers between stations. The province says frequently used existing sites will also be expanded. Live music venue in Halifax has banned AI-generated posters in event promotion. Gus's Pub put up a notice online saying it will not share any AI posters on their social media or in the bar. The pub's manager, CJ Hill, says their staff and community never felt good about using AI posters. He says they all look the same and they steal the creativity from real artists.
2: Our illustrators, our graphic designers, our logo makers, all of these artists are just as important to our community in this music space as the musicians themselves. It's all part of the bigger picture and in the community that we have here.
1: Hill says the community welcomes the pub's decision. The pub will provide a template to help bands who are short of means to make their own posters without using AI technology. In Cape Breton, the municipality of Inverness County is forming source water protection committees for its six municipal water supply areas. Those areas include Cheticamp, Inverness, Judic, Mabu, Porthouse, and Waikagama. The committees are regulatory requirements of the province for municipalities to operate drinking water systems. Lauren McDonnell, the Director of Engineering and Planning for Inverness County, says the municipality is looking for people to join.
3: It's acting as an advisory to committee to the municipality to help us kind of put together the plan that makes the best sense for the community itself, but also they do have a role to play as essentially an advocate for the education and stewardship.
1: McDonnell says past experience with water treatment or having any knowledge on the subject would be an advantage, but that it's not a prerequisite to join. Information on how to apply is posted on the Municipality of Inverness County's website. And finally, PEI held its first Raffia Festival this weekend. The festival is designed to highlight culture and traditions from parts of Africa, Asia, and the Caribbean. CBC's Cameron Farquharson stopped by to check it out.
4: Dance is more than just a series of steps for Felicia Carey. It's an expression of her Caribbean culture that stayed with her when she moved from the Bahamas to PEI. At Saturday's festival, she was able to share that expression publicly.
5: A lot of us have diverse backgrounds, coming from diverse heritage, and I'm learning as well about my African roots. I just thought it was so amazing just to come in and just find out what is African culture, what does that look like for me.
4: Carey teamed up with PEI's Chinese Cultural Society to combine steps from both communities. Candace Chen is the group's president.
6: A lot of Chinese members in our community, they suffer that they don't speak English, but I think dance, you don't need to be speaking English. You can just follow the music. And for immigrants like me and Felicia, we can build a sense of belonging.
4: The festival is named after raffia fiber, which is used to weave baskets in parts of Africa. Organizers say the goal is to weave cultures together too. Cameron Farquharson, CBC News, Charlottetown.
1: That's your news, and here's a look at the weather forecast from Environment Canada. Today, a mix of sun and cloud in the region, with many areas seeing increasing cloudiness this afternoon. Also, a chance of showers primarily in the afternoon for New Brunswick and PEI. Risk of afternoon thundershower as well for northern and central New Brunswick. Highs ranging from 22 to 26 degrees, except 18 to 21 along some coastal areas of Nova Scotia. Temperatures feeling like 25 to 30 with the humidity. Light winds with a high UV index.
7: Thank you, Andrew. 4 degrees range on PEI this morning. It's 17 degrees in North Cape, down to 13 degrees in Harrington for the cold spot on the island. In Nova Scotia, the hot spot is out on St. Paul Island. It's 19 degrees there already. Collegeville, Nova Scotia, is the cold spot for the Maritimes, only 6.8. Right there with it, though, in New Brunswick, the cold spot is St. Stephen. It's 7 degrees on the dot, up to 15 degrees in Woodstock. Welcome back to Weekend Mornings, the soundtrack to your breakfast, as much your show as it is ours. Let's head to the answering machine.
8: This is Cheryl Isley McDonald from Charlottetown on the beautiful PE Island. There is a true story about a dog that was named Grey Friars Bobby. I heard a song a long while ago, and it was probably on CBC Radio. I did come across a few on the

entered us, and I'm not sure, but believe it was the Alexander Brothers singing Goodnight Bobby. It would be nice to hear that on the show. Thanks. Love your show. Bye-bye.

That's lovely. I hadn't heard that before. I also don't know if I know the Alexander brothers. I might have to look them up. Thanks to Cheryl and Charlottetown PEI for picking that true animal story for us. It was called Goodnight Bobby. Got a polar bear story coming up in just a moment. It is not. Have you heard any news of the iceberg? That may be a true story, but I've never gone and researched.

0: researched it, but Larry the polar bear coming up in a moment. But let's talk Mystery Vocalist Contest first. You did very well at the contest yesterday. I think we sent 5 prizes out the door on a Saturday, which is quite unusual. That's quite a bit. It meant that we were left at the end of the day with only one voice on the Mythical Creatures Mystery Vocalist Contest lineup. I've replaced the other 3. I'm just trying to see. Yeah, I've moved the one from yesterday. It was in the number 4 slot yesterday. Today, that voice is at number 1, and 2, 3, and 4 are brand new to you. So you gotta lean in, listen to the preview. We're playing the game after we hear about a polar bear.
1: Mystery vocalist number 1.
2: Where was London?
1: Number 2.
3: I'm in a talk.
1: Number 3.
4: Cyclops.
1: And number 4.
5: Oh, Pegasus.
0: Alright, so our collection of mythical creatures, werewolves, minotaurs, cyclops, and Pegasus. Play it one more time, Sean.
1: Mystery vocalist number 1.
2: Werewolves of London.
1: Number 2.
3: I'm in a talk.
1: Number 3.
4: Cyclops.
1: And number 4.
5: Oh, Pegasus.
0: Cyclops. That's my favorite one today. If you think you know one of them, if you think you know all of them, we want to hear from you in about 7 minutes, 1-800-565-1940. One more long song before we get to the game, though. As I mentioned earlier this morning, this whole songs about true animals began last weekend when we played the Tragically Hip. That led to Stephen in Murphy Cove, Nova Scotia, writing us this email. Good day, Bill. As a West Coast alternative to the Hip song about Gus the New York Zoo polar bear, please consider Larry the Polar Bear by Fred Small. Based on a true story, it's another song from the past that still resonates with current times. And then Stephen said some very nice things. Your special blend of music of all genres, coverage of Atlantic Canadian music and culture, together with listener participation and quirky humor, is unique within the realm of CBC weekend morning radio shows across Canada. Please continue. Stephen Stropel, Murphy Cove, Nova Scotia. Stephen, I'm going to send you my boss's email address, and maybe you could drop him a note. Thanks very much for the kind words, Stephen, and the great music pick.

0: Who knew there were so many songs about polar bears? That one is about Larry the polar bear in Los Angeles. It's Fred Small telling us the story, and Stephen in Murphy Cove, Nova Scotia, picked it for us. Let's take a break from the stories about real animals and talk about mythical animals. There are four of them in the Mystery Vocalist Contest this weekend. We've got werewolves, minotaurs, cyclopses, and Pegasus. Cyclops. 1-800-565-1940. That's the number to dial. If you heard the preview and you think you know one of these voices, we've got a prize for you. If you know all four of these voices, we've got more than one prize for you. We'll talk about that if it ever happens. It's only ever happened once. You ready? 1-800-565-1940.
1: Mystery vocalist number one.
2: Werewolves of London.
1: Number two.
3: I'm in a talk.
1: Number three.
4: Cyclops.
1: And number four.
5: Oh, Pegasus.
0: Oh, wow. I think there's a bit of a hint in the clip itself at number one. Definitely sounds like that's a live recording. Hi, who's on the line?
6: Colin here.
0: Hey, Colin, where are you calling from?
6: North End, Halifax.
0: North End, Halifax. How's your morning going so far?
6: So far, so good. About to start roasting a chicken.
0: Roasting a chicken for breakfast?
6: No, this will be thinking long term here, Bill.
0: A long roast, right? A Sunday roast.
6: Yes.
0: Colin, you're the first caller through, so I offer you the grand prize. If you can name all four of them, Sean and I will walk around the office, we'll steal things from our colleagues' desks who don't work on the weekends, we'll put them in a box and we'll send it to you. So would you

0: like to take a shot at the grand prize, or do you got one number in particular you like?
1: No can do on the grand prize, but number two is an Incredible String Band.
0: It is the Incredible String Band. I made that too easy, didn't I? It's probably their best known song, without a doubt. Well done, Colin, starting the morning with a prize. Hang in there, okay? Sean wants to talk to you. We're going to get an address and we'll send that to you.
1: Awesome. Great. Thanks
0: Colin. Good luck. Bye-bye.
1: Yeah, Jim.

0: Pretty good. How are you?
1: Good, good. Where would we find Papeswick on the map?
0: Martinique Beach.
1: Where would we find Martinique Beach? I actually know of two Martinique beaches. Are you in the Cape Breton area or not the Cape Breton area?
0: Eastern Shore.
1: Eastern Shore. Okay, very good. Tracy, were you able to hear Colin ahead of you?
0: No, turned off the radio.
1: He got a right answer. He took number two off the board, the one about the Minotaur. Okay. So are you looking for number two or are you looking for one of the others?
0: Number one.
1: Who's at number one?
0: Gordon Lightfoot?
1: Not Gordon Lightfoot. I can hear that, though, now that you say it. There's a bit of a Gordon Lightfoot sound there. Lovely to talk to you, Tracy. I hope you have a great day.
0: You too.
1: And talk soon. Bye-bye.
0: Bye.
1: 1-800-565-1940. Hi, who's on the line?
2: Hey, good morning. How are you? It's Sean.
1: Hey, Sean. Where are you calling from?
2: I'm calling from Halifax today.
1: Oh, very good. And how's your morning going so far?
2: You know, I just woke up, just rolled out of bed. So, I just caught the mystery boat close in my ear here, so hopefully I can catch one.
1: I'm hoping you weren't looking for number two, though, because Colin took that one off the board.
2: I was looking for number three.
1: Who do you think that is at number three?
2: Is it Slim Shady?
1: It is Slim Shady, yes. Or Marshall Mathers, or better known as Eminem.
2: That's my man right there.
1: There you go. From a song called Not Alike. We could not play that song on the radio, but we did find the word Cyclops in the lyrics, so we pulled it in there. Sean, well done. Listen, stay on the line. My Sean wants to talk to you. We're going to get an address and send you a prize.
2: Awesome. Thank
1: you. Talk soon. Bye-bye. Oh, my gosh. Halfway through already. We got the incredible string band singing the Minotaur song at two and Eminem with Not Alike with a mention of the Cyclops at number three. Hi, who's on the line?
3: Kerry in Chester, again.
1: Hey, Kerry, how you doing?
3: Good.
1: Good. I can't remember. How did it go for you yesterday?
3: They didn't ask for my address, so we'll try again.
1: There you go. Okay. So win or lose on this one. Listen, win or lose on this one. Stick around, and Sean, I'll talk to you right afterwards, okay? Okay, you're chasing number one. Who's at number one?
3: I think it's Jackson Browne.
1: Yes, it is Jackson Browne with his version of Werewolves of London. Well done. Okay, don't go anywhere. Stay on that phone. Sean's going to talk to you. Good job. Talk to you later, Kerry. Bye-bye. I think this is where we were last yesterday at this time of the show, too. One voice left. We're going to hang on to it. We've got one more playing of the game. It's going to happen at 10 minutes to 8. If you think you know who that is, the number you need, 1-800-565-1940. One more animal song. This one's a little too true. Note says, hi, Bill. How about the timeless Stompin' Tom classic, The Bug Song? Thanks, Alan Robinson in Warren Grove, PEI.

0: I'm going to guess you've never been to Los Angeles to meet Larry the Polar Bear, nor have you ever had a pet rat named Ben. But when it comes to true animal stories, I think we can all relate to that one. The Bug Song by Stompin' Tom Connors. While I was away there for a couple of weeks when Alex Guy was in here in the studio kitchen, I was out west in Alberta. The bugs are bad here in the Maritimes. Oh, got off the plane, out of the airport, and it looked like I was wearing sleeves of mosquitoes. It's been so wet out there the past month and a half. The mosquitoes, I've never seen anything like it. So bring on the fall, bring on the colder weather. That's what I say. Oh, bring on the national news. Look at that. First hour of the program for Sunday, August 30th is in the books. We've got more weekend mornings, more soundtrack to your breakfast coming up after World Report. Bill, Sean, and eventually a cat named Greg from accounting keeping you company here on Sunday morning. You want to talk to us? WKND at cbc.ca.
1: Feel that? 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And it's back on CBC Gem, with six fierce clubs battling all season long for glory. From coast to coast, Canada's first professional women's soccer league is bringing the heat. 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
3: I'm David Common. Hyphens, commas, and interrobangs, oh my. Coming up, we'll explore the power of punctuation through history and why these little dots and dashes deserve more attention, period.
4: This is World Report.
5: Good morning, I'm John Northcott. We begin in Nepal and Tibet, where authorities now say at least 750 people are dead after last week's flooding and mudslides. Rescuers on both sides of the border are searching for roughly 3,000 people, hampered by high water levels, prompting fears of more possible flooding. Heavy equipment is being used to dig through massive piles of mud in the village of Trishuli, one of the communities inundated by the disaster. Nearby, crews are racing to reach dozens of workers who are believed to be trapped in the tunnels at a hydroelectric station. People like this man are left waiting for word about their loved ones buried deep underground.
6: My son is a mechanical engineer. He is trapped in the powerhouse of the Trishuli 3A project a few kilometers from here. Altogether, around 35 to 37 people are trapped inside the tunnel.
5: He says the government needs to bring in a skilled team to get them out alive now that the rescue has entered its fourth day. Many of those still unaccounted for are foreign nationals, including some taking part in a Hindu pilgrimage through the region. Global Affairs Canada says one Canadian has been found safe, although they have not been identified. 31 Canadians and permanent residents remain missing. The disaster in the Himalayas is believed to have been caused by the sudden violent collapse of a glacier, and that has scientists watching with growing alarm. As the CBC's Nick Logan reports, researchers fear the tragedy is a glimpse into the future impacts of climate change.
7: I was in this location exactly where the flash flood has caused the damage.
8: Manjeet Dhakal and his family narrowly missed being in the path of the deadly disaster that struck Himalayan villages in Nepal on Wednesday.
7: Now I see the news that has been washed away.
8: But the climate scientist from Kathmandu says the glacier collapse that caused a devastating flash flood and mudslide is just another example of a worsening situation for the Himalayas.

0: as and other glacial regions around the world. Dekal and other scientists are cautious about attributing a single event to human-caused climate change, but they have little doubt that warming global temperatures set the stage for a tragedy like this. But Manjit Dekal worries the next disaster like this could be even worse.
1: This kind of incident, this kind of extreme event, will keep growing in terms of the magnitude and in terms of their intensity.
0: Right now, he's waiting for news about people he knows who are among the missing as search and recovery efforts continue. Nick Logan, CBC News, Vancouver.
2: And you can hear more on What on Earth with guest host Lisha Grabinski at 11 a.m. on CBC Radio, 11:30 in Newfoundland, or on your favorite podcast app. Police in northern Switzerland are searching for at least one gunman after a shooting at a rave left one person dead and five others injured. Gunshots rang out around 2:30 a.m. local time near a horse racing track where thousands were attending an overnight techno party. Authorities say the victims suffered varying degrees of injuries and an army helicopter has joined the massive manhunt. The motive remains unknown. In Niger, hundreds of people gathered on the streets of the capital in support of the ruling military regime. The demonstration follows a failed mutiny that state media now reports left dozens of soldiers dead or arrested. Loyalist forces, backed by Russian air and ground support, put down the uprising after rebelling troops took officers hostage and attacked key military sites near the airport and presidential palace. Analysts say growing anger over significant military casualties in the fight against jihadist insurgents sparked the revolt. The trade conflict between Canada and the United States is creating fresh anxiety in Mexico. The Mexican government is treading carefully, reluctant to get caught in the middle of a battle between its two main trading partners. CBC's Jorge Barrera reports from Mexico City.
3: Trade tensions between Canada and the U.S. do not favor Mexico, says Mexico's Secretary of Economy, Marcelo Ebrard, after facing questions on the issue late this week in Mexico City. The North American region needs to integrate. We have to work together, says Ebrard. His statement, one of the few coming from the Mexican government about the trade battle between two of its most important trade partners, as uncertainty shrouds the future of the Canada U.S. trilateral trade agreement known as CUSMA.
4: They are taking this with very, very carefully.
3: Solange Marquez, Vice President of Policy with the Canadian Council for the Americas, says Mexico is also facing tough trade talks with the U.S.
4: Out of the negotiations, well, Mexico is trying to protect their own side without...
5: But what I've heard is very, very outrageous demands are being made of Mexicans. As well. That's
3: Mexican author and journalist Alex Gonzalez Ormerod runs the Mexico Political Economist Substack.
5: Fruit attack going on where the Mexicans are quite good at speaking softly but not complying with the most outrageous things versus the Canadians who've decided it's too humiliating.
3: Gonzalez Ormerod says the tensions disrupt the type of trilateral synchronicity needed to maintain CUSMA.
5: I mean, it might end up being a weird Frankenstein deal.
3: He says Canada and Mexico would be much better off if they struck their own bilateral trade deal. Jorge Barrera, CBC News, Mexico City.
2: There is a rise in copper-related theft across the country, largely because the price of the metal has reached a record high. Electric vehicle charging cords are the latest target for thieves in the hunt for copper, with cables going missing from driveways and charging stations in British Columbia. CBC's Tanya Fletcher reports.
6: Walked onto our porch, took the charger and the long cable from our car and drove away real quick.
7: Langley resident Greg Dent recounts the moment a suspect caught on camera stole the EV charger from his driveway. The cables are attractive to thieves hoping to resell the copper inside. Its value has been steadily increasing, this summer reaching an all-time high of $7 a pound. And copper-related thefts are also on the rise. For companies operating entire networks of public EV charging stations, replacing those cables is costly.
8: The 19 incidents that we've had since April of this year have resulted in more than $1 million in equipment replacement costs.
7: BC Hydro's Susie Reeder says the utility has been forced to bolster security at charging stations. And while a new fast charging cable can cost $14,000, the copper inside is worth less than $200, often ending up at a metal scrapyard to be sold.
9: Our staff are trained to ask questions. We'll check where the material comes from if it seems suspicious.
7: Kimberly Diosegi with ABC Recycling says provincial laws require them to flag illegal activity.

0: activity.
1: So anybody who recycles metal, they have to have their government identification scanned, and then that information gets submitted daily to local law enforcement.
0: As for Dent, he's filed a police report and paid $350 to replace his EV charger.
2: Honestly, if the guy had walked onto my porch and just asked me for $20 and I could keep the charger, I would have done that deal.
0: A senseless theft, he says, not worth it for anybody. Tanya Fletcher, CBC News, Vancouver.
3: Families across the country are struggling to afford basic back-to-school supplies for their children. Nonprofit organizations are mobilizing across the Atlantic region to help parents restock, but organizers say the spike in demand is far outstripping what they can supply. The CBC's Sabrina Fabian reports.
4: So I bring people to each table to pick out the supplies.
5: Addie Riendo spent a day handing out donated items to kids for their first day of school. The 13-year-old was one of several kids who volunteered at the Halifax Salvation Army last week. Over 2 days, they handed out 564 backpacks, and there are more families on the waiting list. Similar organizations across the country are reporting an increase in demand for donated items this year.
6: You know, back to school shopping is one more thing that families need to worry about this time of year, and it's expensive.
5: In New Brunswick, the situation is similar. Amanda Pooley is the founder and executive director of What Kids Need Moncton. She had to turn away hundreds of people who came after volunteers handed out all 171 backpacks they had stuffed with supplies. She says there should be funding for schools to purchase the items they need in bulk to get a better price, and to make sure every kid has what they need on the first day of school. Sabrina Fabian, CBC News, Halifax.
3: And finally, for the first time in more than three decades, the Canadian women's volleyball team is headed to the Summer Olympics. Captain Alexa Gray was emotional after securing the historic victory.
7: I don't think I can put it into words how this feels, and I think this has been my lifelong dream.
3: Canada defeated the host Dominican Republic 3-1 in Santo Domingo to lock up its spot for the 2028 Games. Gray delivered the match-winning point, sealing Canada's first Olympic berth in the sport since 1996. The win caps off a multi-year push to bring the team back to the world's biggest stage. And that is the latest national and international news from World Report. We want more people to find our podcast, and you can help. Please rate World Report or leave a review wherever you listen. I'm John Northcott. Thanks for spending part of your weekend with us here at CBC News.

Good morning. Welcome to Weekend Mornings, the soundtrack to breakfast here on CBC Radio 1. It is a bright, lovely Sunday morning, August 30th.

0: So we go until 8:30 this morning, which means we have an hour and 20 minutes left together. And then the next time we all gather in the studio kitchen, it will be September. Let that sink in. Good luck to everybody who's going back to school this week. I'm Bill Roach. I got Sean Ryan here in the studio kitchen. Good morning, Sean.
1: How you doing?
0: Good, good, dear, good. Both of us have been out of school for a long time. Greg from accounting could use a few classes, though. Good morning, Greg. Down at the CBC local news desk, we find our friend Andrew Lamb. Andrew has local headlines to add to World Report. Good morning, Andrew.
2: Morning, Bill. Luke Enger will have a report on a Colchester, Nova Scotia councillor who was found to have violated the Code of Conduct for Municipal Officials 8 times. The New Brunswick government is funding an expansion of the province's EV charging infrastructure. This is aimed at underserved areas. And on PEI, one food bank says there's been a 6% increase in families coming in so far this year. Full newscast at 7:30.
0: Beautiful morning here in Weekendville. Light, wispy clouds, some baby blue sky. I see the sun. What are you seeing in the weather forecast?
2: Yeah, mainly sunny in Nova Scotia and then a mix of sun and cloud probably later, but also a chance of showers for New Brunswick and PEI.
0: Very good. Thank you. Andrew's back at 7:30. More details on all of that. Temperature-wise around the provinces, if you're just waking up and wondering if you need a sweater this morning, on Prince Edward Island, you're probably fine. 14 degrees in Harrington is the cold spot. It's up to 17 degrees in North Cape.

0: Nova Scotia, down to 7 degrees in Malay Falls, 19 degrees if you get out to St. Paul Island. And for New Brunswick, similar story. St. Stephen is the cold spot. It's 7.1 degrees there this morning. It's up to 15 degrees in Grand Manan. This is the soundtrack to breakfast, so let's get right back at it. We've got one from the answering machine.
1: Hello, Weekend Bill. It's Robert Shortall in Rishabucta Village, New Brunswick. Years ago, I got to hear a young girl sing her heart out at the Morgan Pub in Rishabucta. Her name is Alicia. I know her parents, Timmy and Donna Hebert. Probably half of Kent County knows Timmy and Donna. Alicia took her talents to Alberta, and with her husband, Brendan Bondi, formed a group called the Rural Roots. She's still very much an East Coaster at heart. Please play for me their song, Heartbreak Story.

the rural roots from out west with some maritime connections. That's their song, Heartbreak Story. Thanks to Robert and Richibouc down New Brunswick for picking that one for us this morning. And a hearty good morning to Robert, one of our friends over on the Facebook page. You'll often see Robert's photography popping up on the Weekend Morning CBC Facebook page. Love to see you over there as well. Very easy to find. Actually, you know what? I just happened to look this morning. We're about 70 people away from having 16,000 members.

that page. I know. It wasn't long ago we were at 5,000. Thanks, Robert. Good to hear your voice on the radio. If the phone's not your thing, you can always drop us an email, wknd at cbc.ca. That's how Olivia got in hold of us this week. Olivia writes to us from Hampton, New Brunswick. It says, hello, Bill and the gang at Weekend Mornings. My husband, Alvin Donovan, and I will be celebrating our 41st wedding anniversary tomorrow, August 31st. We were married on a picture-perfect day in Bathurst, New Brunswick in 1985. We're grateful to be celebrating this milestone as Alvin has been battling pancreatic cancer for the past 28 months. Our two granddaughters, born 8 months apart in 2025, provide endless joy and the gift of looking at the world through the eyes of a baby and through the eyes of a toddler. Alvin was determined to live long enough to meet his granddaughters, and we had an incredible gift of having sweet 17-month-old Yuna with us all summer. It was a lively household. Alvin has always loved Van Morrison's music, so could you please play the song Have I Told You Lately? Thank you, Bill. Olivia Donovan, Hampton, New Brunswick. Happy anniversary to Olivia and Alvin, and thanks so much for dropping the note and letting us share in your special day.

0: bona fide classic by Van the Man, Van Morrison. Have I told you lately that I love you? That is for Olivia and Alvin, who are celebrating their 41st wedding anniversary tomorrow. Here's one for everybody who's celebrating an anniversary this weekend or in the coming week. It's Dolly Parton and Paul Anka with Do I Love You? Yes, in every way.
1: Beyond the shadow of a doubt,

couple of unmistakable voices there. The late, great Dolly Parton and Paul Anka with Do I Love You? Yes, in every way. That's how we're going to end this half hour of the program. We've got just over an hour left together here on the Sunday edition of the Soundtrack to Your Breakfast. We'll get back to the Mr. Vocalist contest in the next part of the show. Did quite well this morning, gave away three prizes already today. There's only one voice left. I have a feeling it won't last long. 1-800-565-1940 is the number to play the game. That's coming up after the news and more animal songs too. We're playing songs that are based on real life animals, and we've got one about an elephant. I think it's our first elephant song. It's from our old buddy Jamie Younger. That's coming up in the next half hour after the 7:30 news.

0: not easy to cover Dolly Parton on a double bass. There's Luke Selleck and Andrew Renfro doing it with their version of Jolene as we head towards that newscast. Just want to take a second to remind you, I say it often, this show is as much yours as it is ours. I appreciate everybody who has helped us find songs about real life animals. Appreciate everybody who has allowed us to help celebrate their anniversaries and the birthdays in their families. And we would love to hear from you. Everybody's welcome. You can drop us an email. You ready? Got the pen? WKND@CBC.ca, or better yet, get your voice on the radio by calling our answering machine, 1-888-737-0338. 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I'll see you after the news. It's 7:30.
1: This is CBC News serving the Maritimes. Good morning, I'm Andrew Lamb. Here's what's making news. In Nova Scotia, a Colchester councillor was found to have violated the code of conduct for elected municipal officials 8 times. As Luke Enger reports, sanctions were handed down this week.
2: In April, Lisa Patton took to social media. The Colchester councillor called it a transparency series, but councillor Tim Johnson complained about the posts.
3: The truth that comes out in the end, and just because somebody posts something on social media doesn't mean that it's factual. And I think this is a prime example of that.
2: The investigator found 5 instances where Patton misled or was not forthright. The report also concluded Patton violated council votes 2 times and showed disrespect towards CAO Dan Troke. Mayor Christine Blair wouldn't speak to the conduct. She says that's because it was discussed in a closed meeting.
4: When you have a closed session, you can speak very frankly, and that may not always be the case.
2: Councillors voted 8-2 to uphold the report's findings. Patton is expected to write a letter acknowledging the breaches and disrespect of the mayor, CAO, and work of council. Prior to the decision, she told reporters she would not apologize. Luke Ettinger, CBC News, Truro.
1: In other news, as the popularity of electric vehicles continues to grow, the New Brunswick government is funding 16 new fast-charging stations. The investment of $5 million is aimed at expanding the province's charging infrastructure in underserved areas. Tracy Mirsch is president of the nonprofit group New Brunswick EV. She says the real problem is not the number of charger locations, it's the reliability of existing chargers.
5: Currently, the problem is chargers not being online and active and available for use. So it's not so much that there isn't charging infrastructure. The problem is that charging infrastructure may be under construction and not online yet, or

0: it's down because of a needed repair. That's been the problem that most people have been experiencing.
1: NB Power says stations will be built in areas where there are more than 60 to 100 kilometers between stations. Specific areas have not been selected yet. The province says frequently used existing sites will also be expanded. Food banks across PEI are gearing up for the busy back-to-school season. Norma Dingwell manages the Southern Kings and Queens Food Bank. She says there's been a 6% increase in families coming in so far this year.
2: Tired and hungry minds and bellies can't learn very well. So when the amount of students are as high as what it is now, you know, we're quite sad that so many people, like I said, need it, but we're grateful that we're here to help.
1: Dingwell says the food bank needs everything, but items like granola bars and apples for kids' lunches are extra important this time of year. And finally, a father and son in Nova Scotia made an unexpected catch this week. On Friday, the duo were out on Ponhook Lake in Queens County fishing, but instead of catching bass, they caught something else. Brian and Wyatt Espaugh were on the water when they noticed a bald eagle following them. Molly McNunn has the story.
3: We thought, oh, it must be waiting for us to catch a fish to see where they all are.
4: That's Wyatt, who used to feed the eagles bass when fishing with his friends. Soon enough, it swooped down for a bite to eat, grabbed their fishing lines and lures out of the water and took off. But then...
5: it seemed to get all tangled up in the line. It crashed in the middle of the lake, and it was flopping around, waving all over the place.
4: That's Brian, who described the experience as something he's never seen before. They managed to haul the roughly 25-pound eagle back to shore and unhooked the lures. In a situation like this, the Cobequid Wildlife Rehabilitation Center recommends calling DNR to take care of the animal. In the end, the eagle managed to fly free.
5: Our dog chased it a little bit, kind of get it to fly away, and then... off flew what we call the Canadian white-headed lake raptor off into the distance.
4: The bald eagle is a national symbol of the United States. Brian says Canadian white-headed lake raptor is a gentle tongue-in-cheek response to U.S. President Donald Trump's renaming orders. Recently, he attempted to rename Lake Ontario to Lake America. Molly McNaughton, CBC News, Halifax.
1: That is your news, and here's a look at the weather forecast from Environment Canada. Today, a mix of sun and cloud in the region, with many areas seeing increasing cloudiness this afternoon. Also a chance of showers primarily in the afternoon for New Brunswick and PEI. Risk of afternoon thunder shower as well for northern and central New Brunswick. Highs ranging from 22 to 26 degrees, except 18 to 21 along some coastal areas of Nova Scotia. Temperatures feeling like 25 to 30 in the region with the humidity. Light winds with a high UV index.
6: Very good. Thank you, Andrew. Andrew Lamb with you all morning here on CBC Radio 1. There's been some change in temperatures around the Maritimes this morning. Grand-Manan, still the hot spot in New Brunswick, but it's dropped a little bit. It's down to 14 degrees now. St. Stephen's still coming in as the cold spot in New Brunswick at 7. For Nova Scotia, 19 degrees now out on St. Paul Island, down to 7 degrees in Malay Falls. And no change on PEI. 17 degrees in North Cape, down to 14 degrees in Harrington. Welcome back to the Soundtrack to Your Breakfast Weekend Mornings. Bill, Sean, Greg from accounting in the studio kitchen, keeping you company. Lots of help from you this weekend as we're talking about animal stories in song. Real animals. Rebecca called with an idea.
7: Hi, my name's Rebecca McCarthy. I'm calling from somewhere outside Mahone Bay. I'm on my way to Liverpool, and I'm calling with an animal song by my friend Jamie Younger featuring Avery Dakin, and it's called Elephant in the Snow. It's one I have a hard time listening to, actually, because it's really sad. It's about an elephant somebody decided to bring to Chester once upon a time, and it died of exposure, I believe. It's a really sad song, but it's a good one. It'd be nice to hear it. All right, thank you. Bye.

0: fitting our topic perfectly. Great pick, Rebecca. Jamie Younger with Elephant in the Snow. On a random act of learning, elephants, and with this fact, you can tell that I have small children at home, elephants are the only mammal that can never get all their feet off the ground at one time. Essentially meaning that elephants are the mammals that can't jump. Hippos and rhinos can't jump either, but when they run, they can get all 4 feet off the ground. Never will that happen with an elephant. When it's running, it'll always have at least one or two of its feet firmly on the ground. Now you know, right? Mythical creatures. That's the topic we've been doing on the Mystery Vocalist Contest the past couple of days. We did really well this morning. 3 prizes out the door, which means we only have 1 left. I think it might go quick, too. So you're going to want to write down this number. Ready? 1-800-565-1940. Don't dial now. We're playing the game in about 8 minutes. Number 4 is the one that we're chasing.
1: Mystery vocalist number 1.
2: Where was London?
1: Number 2.
3: I'm in a talk.
1: Number 3.
4: Cyclops.
1: And number 4.
5: Oh, Pegasus.
0: I want that as my ringtone on my phone. Cyclops. That one's Eminem. That one was figured out earlier this morning. If you know number 4, stick around in a few moments. I'm going to give the call for you to call us in the studio kitchen. 1-800-565-1940. The last time we'll play the Mr. Vocalist Contest for this weekend. Let's get back to the animal songs. Got an email from Randy. Randy Beers writes, hello from Tatamagush. The animal song that I would like to suggest is Wolves Don't Live by the Rules by Willie Thrasher.

My husband once suggested that it would be a wicked Blue Jay at Bat song, maybe for a player like Ernie Clement. Now, that's what I think of whenever I hear that song, and maybe it's an earworm worth spreading. Signed, thanks, Randy Beers. Not a true animal story, but Randy, points for mentioning my favorite Blue Jay. I heart Ernie. Here's Willie Thrasher. Wolves don't live by the rules.

So much going on there. Randy Beers with the email. Thank you for bringing this to our attention. A, it fits the animal theme that we're doing. I mean, it's a true story about animals. It's true about how wolves live or don't live. But it brings the name Willie Thrasher to us as well. I'm not sure we've heard Willie Thrasher on Weekend Mornings before. Kind of gives me a little bit of a Willie Dunn sense as well. And we've often used Willie Dunn's music here on the soundtrack to your breakfast. Sean, if you don't mind, since you've got the album out, it's a Willie Thrasher album called Spirit Child. Can we try something else from it? There's a song called Beautiful. Let's see what this one sounds like.

0: I really like that. I hope you did too. Willie Thrasher, Randy Bierce, thanks for bringing this name to my attention. As we were listening there, I just popped up his bio, Willie's, not Randy's. Thrasher was born in 1948, born into the traditional Inuit hunting culture of the Western Arctic. His father was a whaler and a hunter. At age 5, Thrasher was removed from his family and placed in a residential school that he attended until he was 16. After leaving school, he became a forest firefighter, but was always a big fan of Ringo Starr and the Beatles. So he started his first band in his late teens. They toured around Northern Canada in late 60s, early 70s. Based out of Inuvik, the band was considered the town's first rock and roll band. Played mostly contemporary songs and covers. Then in the mid-70s, he was approached by an elderly man who challenged him to play music that reflected his heritage. And from that point on, Thrasher moved into more personal songwriting and began studying Inuit music. His first two recordings were made with the CBC. They were recorded by the Canadian Broadcasting Corporation's Northern Service. One of them was that album that we just heard, Spirit Child. I know the rabbit hole that I'm falling down later today. Randy, appreciate the note. If you've got something to say, you got someone that you think we might like here on the Soundtrack to Your Breakfast, wknd@cbc.ca. Mythical creatures. We've had a werewolf, a minotaur, and a cyclops guest already. We're chasing a Pegasus. Number 1, 2, and 3, off the board. You heard the preview. You know who number 4 is. You're calling us now in the studio kitchen. 1-800-565-1940.
1: Mystery vocalist number 1.
2: Werewolves of London.
1: Number 2.
3: I'm in a talk.
1: Number 3.
4: Cyclops.
1: And number 4.
5: Oh, Pegasus.
0: All right. So, here we are at a crossroads. 1, 2, and 3 went so quickly earlier this morning. Number 4, starting to look like it might be hard. I don't see any lights lighting up. 1-800-565-1940. Now, I could give hints, but the only thing I really know about this woman would be making it too easy. Play it one more time, Sean. Number 4. Lean in.
1: Mystery vocalist number 1.
2: Werewolves of London.
1: Number 2.
3: I'm in a talk.
1: Number 3.
4: Cyclops.
1: And number 4.
5: Oh, Pegasus.
0: Cyclops. One is Jackson Browne singing his version of Werewolves of London in front of a live audience. 2 is the Incredible String Band with Minotaur's song. 3 is Eminem with a tune called Not Alike, and one lyric has him going, Cyclops. And number 4, Oh, Pegasus, is causing problems because here comes Sean.
6: Yeah, it's amazing because the phone's only quiet when there's a hard mystery vocalist, and you can tell. I can hear it maybe there. But I'm just wondering, I'm going to put this caller up in a second.
0: Yep.
6: If we completely stump the audience and they don't call,
0: yeah,
6: maybe we should get a prize.
0: Oh, I like that.
6: But it would have to come from Greg. I don't want it to come out of our budget.
0: Maybe like some special mustard for our breakfast menu or something. Some fresh berries for a change. Ward off scurvy. Hi, who's on the line?
7: Hi, it's Tyler from Inverness.
0: How you doing, Tyler?
7: I'm good, how are you?
0: Good. How are things down in Inverness these days? I haven't been in that part.

0: part of the province in a long time.
1: Great. The humidity finally broke for us, and yesterday and today are supposed to be pretty cool days, I think.
0: Yeah, last night was the most comfortable sleep I've had in about a month in Weekendville.
1: Yep, same with me.
0: What are you up to today? Got big plans?
1: Just heading to work.
0: Yeah, I thought you sounded like you were on the road there. How you feeling on a scale of 1 to 10? How confident are you that you know who's singing about

0: $100. It is Olivia Newton-John singing Pegasus. Oh. I was trying to think of hints, but it's like, you know what? Grease, Xanadu, like those are all too easy. We know it's not John Travolta. So
1: there was just something with her voice. I love her cover of If Not For You.
0: Oh,
1: and
0: it yeah.
1: was just something that I heard, and I was like, that's got to be her.
0: You got it. I'm impressed because when we were having a little bit of trouble there, I said to Sean in the background, it's like, it's very Googleable. Like, if you type in Pegasus as a song, you're probably going to get Olivia Newton-John. So I am impressed, Tyler, that you just did it on the sound of the voice. That's what I like right there.
1: I wasn't fully confident, but no, that's awesome.
0: Well done. Have you won before on the program?
1: No.
0: Oh,
1: no.
0: Excellent. First-time winner. Love it. Here's what you need to do. Stay on the line for a moment. I know you're driving, but just be careful. Stay on the line. Sean will pick up as quickly as he can. We'll get an address, and we'll send you a prize there in Inverness.
1: Awesome. Thank you so much. Right.
0: Thanks. Congrats, Tyler. We'll talk soon.
1: Have a great morning.
0: Bye-bye. You too.
1: Bye.
0: Olivia Newton-John. So you got Jackson Brown. You've got, what was the second one? I've lost it already. Oh, the Incredible String Band, the Minotaur one. You've got Eminem talking about Cyclops, and you've got Olivia Newton-John talking about Pegasus. So, Mythical Creatures Mystery Vocalist Contest, zip. We're done that one. Brand new topic, brand new contest coming up in 5 days when we get back to it next Saturday. 10 to 7 is the first time we'll play the game. And here we sit at 6 minutes to 8 with a little bit of room for some music.

for all the youngsters who are heading back to school this week. I know here in Weekendville, things get back underway on Thursday. That's the White Stripes. You and me, we're going to be friends. Do you ever notice, we play that song, we play it once a year, right around this time every year. There's a mention of Susie Lee in that song. Susie Lee gets mentioned a few times in the music of the White Stripes. There's a song called Susie Lee on their very first album. She gets mentioned on another song in Get Behind Me Satan, another great album by the band. Just one of those recurring characters. Jack White is such an interesting songwriter. Best of luck. I hope you make some new friends when you get to school this week.

0: Hello, this is Taylor McCoy calling from Fredericton. You're invited to the official opening of the Fredericton Region Museum's Harvest Art Display on September 5th from 12 to 1 p.m. Join us at 571 Queen Street for a live classical string performance by Mika, followed by refreshments in the official opening ceremony. The display will run from August 30th to October 3rd at the museum, featuring artwork by members and friends of the York Sunbury Historical Society. We hope to see you there.
1: Appreciate the call. What's on your to-do list? 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Is this something that Weekend Morning listeners may be interested in? Love to hear your voice on the answering machine. 1-888-737-0338. I thought the band took the day off there a little early in the background. We are coming up to the 8 o'clock World Report. We've got another song that we play once a year coming up on the other side, the Dave Band in the Hopper. Bill, Sean, Greg from accounting, keeping you company on a Sunday morning. Back in 11 minutes.
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7: Good morning, I'm John Northcott. The number of people killed by flash flooding and mudslides in the Himalayas is now more than 750. Rescuers in Nepal and Tibet are searching for roughly 3,000 people who remain missing, including workers believed to be buried alive inside flooded hydroelectric tunnels. The CBC's Briar Stewart brings us the latest from Nepal.
8: In the remote valleys along Nepal's Trishuli River, a race is on to try and reach hundreds of workers who may be trapped in tunnels at one of several hydropower projects. At some sites, holes have been drilled and teams have sent down oxygen, food and water for workers who may still be alive below. In some cases, the tunnels stretch for a few kilometers and crews are struggling to get into tunnels blocked by a thick layer of mud and other debris. While the search continues, more than 7,000 others have been rescued, including from villages that were completely cut off by the flood of water, rock, and debris that tore down the mountain.
9: And take them from the helicopter to the medical line.
8: 19-year-old Samir Gamira is with Nepal's National Cadet Corps and is one of thousands of Nepalese who've been deployed to respond to the disaster.
10: Well, what is it like being here and seeing the people come off the helicopter?
9: It's very sad because most of the people were lost their life, their property, many small children and senior citizens. They are suffering, and a lot of the people lost their family.
8: Bodies have been washing up further downstream, and the force of the flood has made many of them difficult to identify. In many cases, they are being cremated and put in simple urns, identified only by a number. Briar Stewart, CBC News, Trishuli, Nepal.
7: The disaster in the Himalayas is believed to have been caused by the sudden, violent collapse of a glacier, and that has scientists watching with growing alarm. As the CBC's Nick Logan reports, researchers fear the tragedy is a glimpse into the future impacts of climate change.
11: I was in this location exactly where the flash flood has caused the damage.
12: Manjeet Dhakal and his family narrowly missed being in the path of the deadly disaster that struck Himalayan villages in Nepal on Wednesday.
11: Now I see the news that has been washed away.
12: But the climate scientist from Kathmandu says the glacier collapse that caused a devastating flash flood and mudslide is just another example of a worsening situation for the Himalayas and other glacial regions around the world. Dhakal and other scientists are cautious about attributing a single

0: event to human-caused climate change, but they have little doubt that warming global temperatures set the stage for a tragedy like this.
1: It's too much for our glaciers, it's too much for our snowpack, our permafrost, and it's destroying our natural infrastructure.
0: John Pomeroy is the director of the Center for Hydrology at the University of Saskatchewan. He says glaciers in the Himalayas have already lost 21% of their ice just in the first quarter of this century.
1: We have to slow down global warming immediately. This means working to reduce greenhouse gas concentrations. You can't adapt to a 20-meter wave of water chasing you down the street. That's about to wipe you out.
0: But Manjit Thakal worries the next disaster like this could be even worse.
2: This kind of incident, this kind of extreme event, will keep growing in terms of the magnitude and in terms of their intensity.
0: Right now, he's waiting for news about people he knows who are among the missing as search and recovery efforts continue. Nick Logan, CBC News, Vancouver.
3: And you can hear more on What on Earth with guest host Lisha Grabinski at 11 a.m. on CBC Radio, 11:30 in Newfoundland, or on your favorite podcast app. Voters in Iceland are rejecting a proposal to restart negotiations to join the European Union. In a nationwide referendum, nearly 53% of voters, led by a strong turnout in rural areas, opted against resuming talks. Iceland put its EU membership on hold more than a decade ago, while growing U.S. tariff threats and global trade tensions pushed some to favor joining the bloc. Concerns over local sovereignty and maintaining control over the country's fisheries and waterways ultimately won out. Police in northern Switzerland are searching for at least one gunman after a shooting at a rave left one person dead and five others injured. Gunshots rang out around 2:30 a.m. local time near a horse racing track where thousands were attending an overnight techno party. Authorities say the victims suffered varying degrees of injuries and an army helicopter has joined the massive manhunt. The motive remains unknown. In Niger, hundreds of people gathered on the streets of the capital in support of the ruling military regime. The demonstration follows a failed mutiny that state media now reports left dozens of soldiers dead or arrested. Loyalist forces, backed by Russian air and ground support, put down the uprising after rebelling troops took officers hostage and attacked key military sites near the airport and presidential palace. Analysts say growing anger over significant military casualties in the fight against jihadist insurgents sparked the revolt. The trade conflict between Canada and the United States is creating fresh anxiety in Mexico. The Mexican government is treading carefully, reluctant to get caught up in the middle of a battle between its two main trading partners. The CBC's Jorge Barrera reports from Mexico City.
4: Trade tensions between Canada and the U.S. do not favor Mexico, says Mexico's Secretary of Economy, Marcelo Ebrard, after facing questions on the issue late this week in Mexico City. The North American region needs to integrate. We have to work together, says Ebrard. His statement, one of the few coming from the Mexican government about the trade battle between two of its most important trade partners, as uncertainty shrouds the future of the Canada U.S. trilateral trade agreement known as CUSMA.
5: They are taking this with very, very carefully.
4: Solange Marquez, Vice President of Policy with the Canadian Council for the Americas, says Mexico is also facing now tough trade talks with the U.S.
5: Out of the negotiations, well, Mexico is trying to protect their own side without...
6: What I've heard is very, very outrageous demands are being made of Mexicans. As well. That's
4: Mexican author and journalist Alex Gonzalez Ormerod runs the Mexico Political Economist Substack.
6: French attack going on where the Mexicans are quite good at speaking softly but not complying with the most outrageous things versus the Canadians who've decided it's too humiliating.
4: Gonzalez Ormerod says the tensions disrupt the type of trilateral synchronicity needed to maintain CUSMA.
6: I mean, it might end up being a weird Frankenstein deal.
4: He says Canada and Mexico would be much better off if they struck their own bilateral trade deal. Jorge Barrera, CBC News, Mexico City.
3: There is a rise in copper-related theft across the country. Electric vehicle charging cords are the latest target for thieves on the hunt for the valuable copper. CBC's Tanya Fletcher reports.
7: Walked onto our porch, took the charger and the long cable from our car and drove away real quick.
8: Langley resident Greg Dent recounts the moment a suspect caught on camera stole the EV charger from his driveway. The cables are attractive to thieves hoping to resell the copper inside. Its value has been steadily increasing.

0: pricing this summer, reaching an all-time high of $7 a pound. And copper-related thefts are also on the rise. For companies operating entire networks of public EV charging stations, replacing those cables is costly.
1: The 19 incidents that we've had since April of this year have resulted in more than $1 million in equipment replacement costs.
0: BC Hydro's Susie Reeder says the utility has been forced to bolster security at charging stations. And while a new fast-charging cable can cost $14,000, the copper inside is worth less than $200, often ending up at a metal scrapyard to be sold.
2: Our staff are trained to ask questions. We'll check where the material comes from if it seems suspicious.
0: Kimberly Diosegi with ABC Recycling says provincial laws require them to flag illegal activity.
2: So anybody who recycles metal, they have to have their government identification scanned, and then that information gets submitted daily to local law enforcement.
0: As for Dent, he's filed a police report and paid $350 to replace his EV charger.
3: Honestly, if the guy had walked onto my porch and just asked me $20 and I could keep the charger, I would have done that deal.
0: A senseless theft, he says, not worth it for anybody. Tanya Fletcher, CBC News, Vancouver.
4: And finally, for the first time in more than three decades, the Canadian women's volleyball team is heading to the Summer Olympics. Captain Alexa Gray was emotional after securing the historic victory.
5: I don't think I can put it into words how this feels, and I think this has been my lifelong dream.
4: Canada defeated the host Dominican Republic 3-1 in Santo Domingo to lock up its spot for the 2028 Games. Gray delivered the match-winning point, sealing Canada's first Olympic berth in the sport since 1996. The win caps off a multi-year push to bring the team back to the world's biggest stage. And that is the latest national and international news from World Report. For news anytime, cbcnews.ca. I'm John Northcott. This is CBC News.

0: 19 minutes. We have 19 minutes left together in the month of August. 8:30 coming up, Atlantic Voice here on CBC Radio 1, of course. And then when we get back together next Saturday, it'll be September already. Good morning, I'm Bill Roach. I've got Sean Ryan in the studio kitchen with me for these last 19 minutes. Good morning, Sean.
1: How's it going?
0: Good, dear, good. We've got Greg from accounting there at his feet. Good morning, Greg. And Andrew Lamb down at the CBC local news desk with some local news headlines. Good morning, Andrew.
2: I'm Bill. In Halifax, a live music venue called Gus's Pub has banned the use of AI-generated posters in event promotion. As back-to-school season starts, a Charlottetown food bank says there's usually a spike in clients from August to September. And in New Brunswick, an electric vehicle advocate says reliability of existing chargers is an issue. This comes as the province has announced funding for new chargers. We'll have more news at 8:30.
0: And the weather.
2: Well, looking at the weather radar, we're seeing some light rain moving through a bit of New Brunswick, and we are expecting a chance of showers for that province and PEI today.
0: Very good. Thank you. Andrew back at 8:30 with the details. I wrongfully said before we went into the 8 o'clock news that we were going to start this half hour with a song that we only play once a year. We actually play this song twice a year. We'll play it today because it is the last day of summer for a lot of people as school gets started this week around the Maritime provinces. And then we'll play it again on September 21st as we get to the official last day of summer, fall arriving, if you're wondering. I just had it here in front of me. Tuesday, September 22nd at 7.05 p.m. No, 9.05 p.m. Atlantic time. All right. All that to say, here's Dave Band with Last Day of the Summer.

as we get ready to go back to school. The Last Day of the Summer by Dave Band. I'm penciling it in for 3 weeks from now as we get close to the fall equinox. It is 16, coming up on 17 minutes after 8 o'clock. I've got two emails from the in-bag that I want to read before we're done for today. Both of them pertaining to Dolly Parton, who passed away this week. Brad McLean wrote to us. He said, "Hi, Bill. I thought I'd mention the YQM Country Fest happening in Moncton with artists such as Post Malone and Eric Church. Could you please play the song Have the Heart by Post Malone, which features Dolly Parton? Thanks, Brad McLean."

0: just can't do it.
1: Dolly Parton, Post Malone, Have the Heart. Thanks to Brad McLean for picking that one for us this morning with two things in mind. Of course, the wonderful, great, legendary Dolly Parton passing away at the age of 80 earlier this week. But also, Post Malone was in Moncton last night, and I've seen a few videos go by on my social media feed today. I'll tell you, I had FOMO going into this weekend. Post Malone has been one of those guys on my bucket list of people I'd love to see live. There's just no way I was going to be able to make it over there to Moncton for that show last night. So I'm jealous of everyone who was in that big, big audience singing along with Post Malone. Thanks for the pick, Brad. If you've got something you'd like us to play, if you've got a reason for it, love to hear from you. Drop us an email at wknd@cbc.ca. Darlene did. Says, good morning, Bill and gang. I'd love to request Powerful Women by Pitbull featuring Dolly Parton. Have we ever played Pitbull on the show before? Darlene continues, I absolutely love this song. It's fun, uplifting, and incredibly inspirational. There's just something about starting a Sunday morning with Dolly and Pitbull celebrating powerful women that puts a smile on my face. So if you're taking requests, please give this one a spin. It would make my weekend morning. Thanks for the great music and the company, Darlene Doyle, listening in Vogler's Cove, Nova Scotia. Yes, we take requests. Of course we do.

0: equal rights. Now, some of us are pit bulls, too. We appreciate the things you do. Thanks again for shining a light on the women that work from 9 to 5.
1: It's my pleasure. Dale.
2: Dale.
3: I knew, of course, when Dolly passed earlier this week, that we were going to be featuring a lot of Dolly Parton music on the program this weekend. I did not expect to end on Dolly Parton rapping with Mr. Worldwide Pitbull. Powerful women. What a great pick to end here on the Sunday edition of the program. Darlene in Vogler's Cove, Nova Scotia, thank you so much for dropping us an email. Would love to hear from you as well. It's as much your show as it is ours. WKND at cbc.ca. But that puts me in a predicament once again. I was talking about this yesterday on the show. How do you follow up Dolly? Back-to-back Dollies at that. We need a get-up-and-go song. And you know what? I'm just going to leave it up to chance. We have this big red button. It's called the shuffle button. Let's see what it does for us. You could have given me 100 guesses, and I don't think I would have come up with the Dead Milkmen. Here's your Sunday morning get up and go song, Punk Rock Girl.

Get Up and Go song. Love it. Well done, Shuffle Button. That's it. We're done. It's 8:28. We've got to move out of the way here because the 8:30 news is coming up and Atlantic Voice is on after that. With my final 2 minutes, I'm going to put out a plea. We're about 70 people away from 16,000 members on our Facebook page. Would love to see you over there. A lovely community, a great place to get your to-do list happenings out there. Easy to find, Weekend Morning CBC. So many people helping us today pick songs about true life stories about animals. Been fantastic. Again, love to hear from you. It's as much your show as it is ours. A couple of ways to do that. Email WKND@CBC.ca, weekend without the vowels, or better yet, call the answering machine. We'll get your voice on the radio. 1-888-737-0338. I was trying to go on the beat, but it didn't work there. I'm Bill Roach. That is Sean Ryan. The cat, she's Greg from accounting. Do us a favor, get out there and have a wonderful Sunday, and let's be nice to one another, shall we? You too.

0: This is CBC News serving the Maritimes. It's 8:30. Good morning, I'm Andrew Lamb. We begin in Nova Scotia, where the municipality of Colchester Council is being warned about transparency. Nova Scotia's municipal affairs minister wrote to the mayor in July. John McDonald said the number of closed meetings is concerning and may not align with guidelines. Christine Blair is the municipality's mayor.
1: I have no idea where it came from because we are strict with our closed session issues. They're clearly defined in the Municipal Government Act.
0: Colchester held a closed session in every regular council meeting over the past year. Blair says that's not abnormal. As the popularity of electric vehicles grows, the New Brunswick government is investing $5 million to expand the province's charging infrastructure. The funding is for 16 new fast charging stations in underserved areas. A group called New Brunswick EV says the real problem is not the number of locations, it's the reliability of existing chargers. Ronnie Kingston is a project coordinator with NB Power. He says specific locations have not yet been selected.
2: New Brunswick is a hard province to kind of plan for EV charging. It is quite large with some really high pockets of, population. And although we're still working through our agreement and planning phases here in the project, we can't really commit to any locations. But what we're really aiming to do with the $5 million is really focusing on some of the underserved areas that will help remove that range anxiety.
0: Kingston says chargers will be placed in areas where there's more than 60 kilometers between stations. The province says frequently used existing sites will also be expanded. And food banks across PEI are preparing for increased demand as the back-to-school season starts. The Upper Room Food Bank in Charlottetown usually

0: sees a 10% jump in clients from August to September. Mike McDonald is the Upper Room's executive director. He says the start of school can be challenging for families and not just those with younger kids.
1: I think it's about 6.5% of the individuals using our food bank are post-secondary students. You know, we certainly do see a number of post-secondary students, and we really haven't seen them yet, but we do know that, you know, within the next couple of weeks, those numbers will start to pick up for sure.
0: McDonald also says that along with school snacks for kids, donating essential items like bread, rice, and more is helpful. More information on accessing the food bank or making a donation can be found on the PEI Food Bank's website. That is your CBC News to this hour. 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
2: These birds are actually kind of rare because people today really don't want white chickens anymore. They're boring to them, or black chickens per se.
3: So chickens are maybe not the most celebrated of creatures, but there are people out there who think they deserve more time in the spotlight.
4: The birds take up probably 5 hours a day for me, 7 days a week, 365 days a year, if I'm being honest. They're my second full-time job, really.
3: I'm Lindsay Bird, and this is Atlantic Voice. And today we're meeting some Maritimers who really appreciate the fine details of fowl. The CBC's Fliss McGregor is going to bring us into the lives and coops of a few of these breeders of purebred poultry and explore the effort it takes to show these birds off on Canada's biggest stage. Here's Fliss's documentary. This one's called Standard of Perfection.
5: In this bucket, sunlight soap and warm water. This bucket, a dog shampoo and warm water. In this bucket, plain white vinegar and water.
6: Introducing Merle Watson.
5: This is how I wash chickens.
6: We're at his hobby farm in Shubenacadie, East Nova Scotia. Merle has just lined up 3 white buckets on the grass. It's a sunny and warm fall day. In his left hand, he holds a small chicken with black feathers.
5: Soak them in the water and keep their head out of the water because they don't like to drink water. Not this way.
6: With his right hand, he strokes the chicken gently to get the soapy water over the bird's back and wings.
5: Always go with the feathers. Don't go against them.
6: He carefully dips the bird in and out of the bucket, and he makes sure that the chicken's head is always out of the water.
5: Plus, get any dirt that's on their feet and legs, so we scrub them.
6: He takes a tiny brush from his pocket and scrubs the chicken's legs and in between its toes.
5: This is a part where you get wet.
6: Merle isn't washing this chicken just for fun.
5: Most people think chickens are kind of foolish. By the way, their reaction to what do you do for a hobby? I guess I really don't care because I do what I do.
6: He's one of a handful of Nova Scotians dedicated to breeding and showing purebred poultry.
5: These birds were all made at the turn of the century, slightly after or slightly before. But they were birds that people had on their farms. They relied on them for meat and eggs. So now the factory chickens have taken over, and that's what's kind of killed their usefulness. Layers lay an egg every day. Our birds can't compete with that. Meat birds, they grow as much in 6 to 8 weeks as my birds grow in 8 months. They can't compete with that. So therefore, they're not as popular anymore.
6: Merle specializes in Wyandotte chickens, large and bantam. He also keeps some Columbian Plymouth Red Rock bantams to use in his breeding program and Rhode Island Red bantams, and he keeps those just because he wants to know more about that breed. He's also a poultry judge, and it's good for him to know about as many breeds as possible.
5: Some chickens were relied on strictly for eggs. That's what they were made for, like a leghorn, and everybody knows a leghorn. Cornish chicken was bred for meat. The Jersey Giants were bred for meat.
6: Each breed of purebred poultry has distinctive traits derived from the bird's specific genetics. If these breeds fail to survive, that genetic pattern and breed diversity will be lost.
5: We breed them for the beauty of the feather, for the biggest part, and try to keep them going because somewhere down the road,

0: those genetics are going to be needed to make other breeds of chickens. The eyes, full round and prominent. Wattles, moderately long, nice round at lower edges, uniform, fine in texture.
1: Merle is describing the male Wyandotte chicken.
0: Earlobes, oblong, well-defined, hanging about one-third the length of the wattles and smooth.
1: He's reading from a thick book. It's published each year by the American Poultry Association, the APA.
0: Head, short round, crown broad.
1: In painstaking detail, this book describes every feature of each recognized poultry breed in North America.
0: Saddle broad, full rising with a concave sweep to the tail. Saddle feathers abundant.
1: The APA formed more than 150 years ago, and the book, The American Standard of Perfection, remains today the Bible for poultry breeders in the U.S. and Canada.
0: We follow this to get the proper type and proper color for our chickens.
1: Breeding purebred poultry takes dedication. It also takes patience and hard work. And because the perfect chicken, duck, goose, or turkey is an ideal and something that can't actually be achieved, it takes a certain kind of person who thrives on challenge and isn't too fazed by frustration.
2: And I don't bother going to the gym. I just come here and try to catch ducks, and that's my physical activity for the week.
1: Introducing Andrew Green. He describes himself as a workaholic. He first got into ducks and chickens through 4-H. He's in his early 30s now, and he's a large animal veterinarian.
2: Come on, girls.
1: He's also president of the Nova Scotia Purebred Poultry Association. Andrew keeps poultry in a large barn beside a busy road not too far from Merle's farm. The afternoon when I show up, it's drizzly and dark, but inside the barn, it's brightly lit and clean. There are hundreds of birds here, chickens and ducks, in pens and cages.
2: Oh boy.
1: Andrew is running around catching runner ducks, ruins, and pekins. He carefully cradles them in his arms, sometimes holding two or three at a time, and he carries them outside to his truck and trailer.
3: And how many chickens are you loading today? And how many ducks?
2: There'd probably be about 20 chickens, and then, yeah, I guess probably close to 30 ducks. Here you hop in there.
1: These are Andrew's very best birds.
2: Here, guys, get back in.
1: And he's taking them to the biggest poultry show in Canada, the annual Ontario Poultry Breeders Exhibition in Grimsby between Hamilton and St. Catharines.
2: You know, there's a lot of prep work that's kind of gone in leading up to today, right? Conditioning birds for show starts, you know, 6 months ago, right? And oftentimes, as soon as these guys hatch, it's important that we get them off to a good start, really take a lot of good care and do everything we can to kind of reach their full potential as far as growth rates. As they get a little bit older, doing the extra little things with keeping them clean, getting them out on grass, kind of conditioning them, keeping their feathers looking good. As we get a little bit closer to the show, things such as washing them, extra little critiques and fitting to kind of get them looking the best that we can.
3: So is this going to be the biggest show you've ever gone to, or just in Canada?
2: This will be the biggest one we've gone to in Canada.
1: As Andrew's packing up his birds, I ask him, what are his chances of winning at the show?
2: I mean, you always want to go and say that you're taking your best and you have a shot to win, or, you know, sometimes you wonder, why are you going otherwise? But, you know, it would be awesome to have a bird on champion row, but I've also learned you can't count your chicks before they hatch. And that's it. Finally.
1: Merle is also taking a couple of birds to the show, so Andrew is going to drive over there to pick them up.
3: Hey, Merle.
0: Hi, how are you?
3: Good, how are you doing?
0: Busy. Trying to get to help him finish this trailer.
3: Get it loaded.
4: If we put this one here.
3: So you're loading up Merle's birds now?
2: Yes, yeah.
1: They've got a full load of birds in the truck and trailer. It's full.

0: floor to ceiling with crates. They're tightly packed and strapped in. They've packed up feed, wood chips for bedding, and jugs of water that comes from the birds' own farms. That's because it's not good for the birds to drink unfamiliar water when they're at a show.
1: How's that?
0: Altogether, there are 50 ducks and chickens from Andrew, 10 chickens from Frank McKenzie, a nearby dairy farmer, and 2 white Wyandotte pullets, young females, that belong to Merle. Everybody in? All aboard?
2: I think, not yet, but they'll all fit, I think.
1: Just looks like the Beverly Hillbillies.
0: By this point, it's dark and raining. It's not the nicest weather to be setting off on an 18-hour drive. Frank, Andrew, and Andrew's mother will take turns driving. And the birds?
3: Yeah, they'll settle down. You'll hardly hear a peep out of them.
1: All right.
0: Merle will catch a flight to Ontario to meet up with them tomorrow. That's my plan, too. It's now Friday morning. I've arrived at the exhibition grounds in Grimsby, Ontario. The parking lot is filling up with trucks and trailers filled with birds, license plates from 6 different provinces and 8 states. It's the afternoon before tomorrow's competition. Merle has arrived.
4: Hey, what's going on?
1: I'm buying chickens.
4: You're buying them?
1: I'm buying chickens. I'd already bought them.
4: I thought you had a few chickens already.
1: I have enough, but I had to buy more.
4: What are you buying, Merle?
1: Black Wyandotte Bantams and white Wyandotte Bantams. Come here, buddy. Have a look at me.
4: Where did those birds come from?
1: Jamestown, New York. Mr. Art Lundgren. I've known Art for probably 25 years. I buy the odd bird from him every now and then when I meet up with him. You don't expect to get his best ones, but you do expect to get something decent, so I got something decent.
4: Yeah, nice, and you can work with that. So what will you do with those birds?
1: I'll breed some of them the way they are, his line, but then I'll cross them into my line, see what I like. Yeah. If it works, it works. If it doesn't work, it doesn't work. That's all I can tell you.
2: He carries the length behind his legs a little bit better. He kind of cuts up a little sharp, maybe.
0: Andrew Green has also arrived. He's penned a group of his ruined ducks in the parking lot, and a prospective buyer is looking on.
2: I don't think one of them overtly has an advantage over the other. My kind of plan with some of these birds was to take a few extras so then people have some options. So then they can really pick, you know, the birds that meet what their interpretation of the standard is or what they want to do within their own breeding program, which I think is super important. It's not a matter of, you know, everybody wants the absolute best bird. It's about picking the bird that has the qualities that's going to complement your flock or help you make improvements to the birds that you already have.
0: Andrew sells the ducks for around $100 a piece.
2: Some people may say that's way too much for a duck that's just going to swim around a pond and crap on your grass. I feel okay with selling them at that price because I know how much time and effort I probably put in if I was to actually build the time. You know, thinking about it, that like minutes per duck kind of a thing. I mean, it probably should be a lot more than $100, but I think $100 is reasonable.
0: Selling and buying birds at this show isn't about making money. It's a symbiotic exchange of genetics. Breeders see a trait in someone else's flock that they wanted theirs, and they bring it home. It's all about striving for that standard of perfection. And with the Maritimes relatively isolated, this genetic exchange is crucial. By Friday evening, more than 2,400 birds have arrived at the fairground, and they're some of the finest birds in all of North America. Tomorrow morning, the judging will start. The birds are awake. It's 6 o'clock on a Saturday morning.
4: Morning, Andrew.
2: Morning, how are you?
4: Good, how are you doing?
2: Busy.
4: Yeah. What are you doing right now?
2: Just going around trying to get some of the birds cleaned up and fitted for the day.
4: I'll get out of your hair.
2: Yeah, no worries. Thank you.
0: Merle is doing the same thing, sprucing up his white Wyandotte pullet.
4: What are you doing here this morning with that bird?
1: I'm just trying to clean her up and get her ready to go. Just getting the fuzz off so it makes her look more even. And I was getting a bunch of dirt off her.

0: I catch up with Frank McKenzie from Upper Stewiacke. He has white Plymouth Rock Bantams, white Wyandotte Bantams, and Partridge Rock Standards in competition. I ask him how he thinks he'll do with the judges.
1: I'll probably get my butt kicked. A lot of good birds here. A lot of good birds. More competition than I usually have at home.
0: Frank shows at smaller shows in Nova Scotia, but this is a big show with 145 exhibitors and lots of competition. But that is exactly why Frank is here, to compare his birds with the rest.
1: You kind of get comfortable with your own birds because you do a lot of winning because you don't have a lot of competition. So when you get out in a bigger competition and more shows, more people, you find out how good they really are. And that's kind of how it kind of works. Mm-hmm. And that's kind of the people you meet too, give you tips on this and that. You pick up a bird here and there to help improve what you have at home, and that's kind of what it's all about. It's a lot of fun. Meet a lot of nice people.
0: There are also breed representatives attending this show, including Rich Vaughn from the States. He's been breeding Jersey Giant chickens for 50 years, a lifetime.
2: So we're trying to encourage giants up in Canada and get the genetics up here and work together.
0: The Jersey Giant is also Jody Van Eiderstein's favorite bird.
3: Rich here, I mean, he knows more about giants than I'll ever be able to pick up, but coming to a show for me is an opportunity to meet with experts, learn everything I possibly can, hopefully not screw it up too badly when I go home.
0: Home for Jody is Cambridge, Prince Edward Island. She's towed a trailer full of birds 24 hours to be here.
3: I mean, this guy is a baby. Look at the size of him. Look how big and thick his frame is and his legs.
0: Yeah. Jody's been breeding giants for 3 years.
3: And they're smart. All my birds, they have names. They all know them. They all come to them. Personality. I'm just so totally in awe and at peace with them. I love them.
0: Jody's cradling one of her giants in her arms. He's actually about the size of a large house cat.
3: Once they hit the ground shakes. They're one of the most docile breeds of birds. They get along with everything and everyone. And they're awesome. They just stop me in my tracks and make my heart go.
0: The Jersey Giant Chicken is a rare breed. It's the largest chicken breed in the entire world.
3: Because the breed is endangered, breed preservation is paramount to me, and I want to make sure in my breeding program that I'm getting this right.
0: At one point, there were only 5,000 breeding birds in the U.S., and as far as Jody knows, there are only 6 breeders in Canada.
3: And I'm one of them. That's not enough.
0: Jody wishes more young people would step up and take an interest in purebred poultry. Without dedicated breeders, purebred poultry could eventually disappear, along with the genetics that make them unique.
3: The young really are the future of the... Because we old fogies kind of fall apart, we get old, and then we can't do it anymore.
0: And that's why there's a feeling of urgency to get young people involved.
3: You can start small. A lot of breeders, they know a kid is looking to get into it. They will either give them free good birds, or they'll give them a very cut rate on them, and they'll act as mentors to them. So that's a great way to get into it.
0: Andrew agrees.
4: I think the poultry fancy and showing exhibition poultry in the Maritimes is not in a great position. The core group that are there are super keen, but we need to figure out a way to entice and lure more people into our hobby. There's fewer shows now. There's fewer people to run shows, which takes a lot of time and commitment. And I think we need to try and figure out a way to get younger people interested and keep that interest captivated. You know, one of the big things that I was fortunate enough to have was, you know, some really good mentors that took me under my wing and kind of supported me and helped me become successful and provided guidance with my failures and stuff like that.
0: Andrew suggests young people who may be interested in poultry reach out to the Purebred Poultry Association in their province and check out an exhibition.
4: Going to an exhibition that has a poultry show or an open poultry show is a great opportunity too, to meet lots of breeders. And I think it's a great opportunity to kind of see what we're about, see the kind of the relationships and how much fun we have.
0: He's right about that. Everywhere I look,

0: People are standing around in groups, laughing and having a great time. And the topic is always birds.
1: Welcome, everybody, to the Ontario Poultry Breeders Show 2025.
0: There are five judges at the show this year. All of them are from the United States.
1: We're going to get things underway here shortly.
0: The competitors have had 3 hours this morning to get their birds ready for competition. Now, at 9 o'clock, the judging is about to start.
2: And they're going to be judging the runners in the ring in there, so that's probably something you guys would want to watch.
0: The Indian runner ducks are brought into a ring so the judges can watch how they move around.
2: So right now they're judging the white runner old male class.
3: And so do you have some in there?
2: Yes.
3: How many of those are your birds?
2: Two.
0: There are five runner ducks in the ring. The judge has his eye on them.
3: So what's the judge looking for?
2: He'd be looking for, like, their carriage, right, so they're supposed to stand fairly.

0: their quality.
1: It doesn't take more than a few minutes for the judge to make his decision. Out of five ducks, Andrew's ducks come in fourth and fifth. The smile on Andrew's face turns into a straight line.
2: So your runner ducks aren't doing so well so far.
0: They're doing crappy today, but that's okay. It's one person's opinion on a given day, and that's just the name of the game. The important thing to always remember with the birds is that you shouldn't always make your decisions on who you keep based on how they place today. So there's clearly something the judge doesn't like that my birds have, and that's okay, right? And there's definitely things I know that they need improvement on. You know, the next judge could place it totally different. If he was to judge it tomorrow morning, it could also be totally different. That's just kind of the name of the game. But, you know, you win some, you lose some. You lose some, maybe you shouldn't. You win some, you probably shouldn't. But that's just the reality of it.
1: Andrew gets another chance in the next round. One of his young white male runner ducks takes first place in its class.
0: I am happy with the young male class. It was a tremendous class. There was a lot of good birds that didn't place. You got to take it. I'm not sure if I would have thought he was the best one in the class, but that kind of goes this whole point where, you know, it's a person's opinion. You take what you get.
2: Best variety.
1: It gets even better. Andrew's duck goes on to win Best of Variety.
2: How does that feel?
3: Pretty good.
0: Yeah.
1: And then Best in Breed. And while all of this is going on, over in the chicken barn, his white Plymouth Rock is doing really well too.
0: Yes, so I had Best of Breed White Rock, and I just looked and she's champion American.
1: Andrew's young female has just placed number one out of 100 chickens in the American class. Those are the breeds that were developed in North America.
0: Yeah, I'm pretty excited. The American class is usually pretty competitive as far as large fowl goes. So wins like this certainly kind of make all the hard work and the blood, sweat, and tears pay off.
1: The grand finale is yet to come. That's tomorrow morning, Sunday. All the winning birds at that point will be brought together on Champion Row. The five judges will pick the best of the ducks, the best of the chickens, the geese, and the turkeys.
0: Good morning. How are you?
4: Good morning.
0: We're just getting our champion American ready for the finals.
1: Andrew puts his white chicken, the Plymouth Rock young female, in one of the cages lined up for the championship judging.
4: How is she looking this morning?
0: Good. She's just a little. So last night we put her in a dark box so she could have a good sleep, and she's just looking a little cushiony in her tail. It's just a little too fluffy. So hopefully she kind of settles down a bit, and then looks good for when the judges come around for their final look.
4: And are you going to fix up Merle's bird too, or did you already?
0: I'm not helping the competition.
1: The results are in. The Nova Scotians have done well. Four birds are reserve champions, and Andrew Green's white Plymouth Rock pullet is crowned champion of the large breed chickens in the American class.
0: So we had champion American. We didn't move any further in the large fowl class, which is totally fine. There's a lot of really, really good birds, really tough competition, and a lot of birds in terrific condition as well. So it's, you know, you got to be happy that you made it up that far, and I certainly am, because could easily been going home with nothing, right? So I'm just very happy. The birds that won were tremendous birds, and the breeders should be very proud of their hard work to get there.
1: Andrew's packed up and ready to head back east with his birds. He's already hatched a plan. He wants to bring the Canadian National Purebred Poultry Exhibition to Nova Scotia in a couple of years. In the meantime, this exhibition has energized him.
3: you're on your way home from a show, you're exhausted, but it kind of rekindles that fire in you to, right, you know, get back in the barn, get those breeding pens set up, right, get ready to hatch some and hopefully raise

0: the next show champion.
1: Purebred poultry are fortunate to have people like Andrew as their champions. They're keeping the breeds true, even though they may never reach that elusive standard of perfection. Merle reminds me.
2: You will never achieve it. There's no such thing as a perfect chicken or a duck, and there never will be, but boy, you can have fun trying.
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3: That was a documentary called Standard of Perfection, produced by CBC Halifax's Fliss McGregor, with additional audio and support from Daniel Jardine, Rob Killorn, and Natalie Dobbin. 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And that is it for this summer edition of the show today. 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
6: I'm David Common. Hyphens, commas, and interrobangs, oh my. Coming up, we'll explore the power of punctuation through history and why these little dots and dashes deserve more attention, period.
7: This is World Report. Good morning, I'm John Northcott. The number of people killed by flash flooding and mudslides in the Himalayas is now more than 750. Rescuers in Nepal and Tibet are searching for roughly 3,000 people who remain missing, including workers believed to be buried alive inside flooded hydroelectric tunnels. The CBC's Briar Stewart brings us the latest from Nepal.
8: In the remote valleys along Nepal's Trishuli River, a race is on to try and reach hundreds of workers who may be trapped in tunnels at one of several hydropower projects. At some sites, holes have been drilled and teams have sent down oxygen, food and water for workers who may still be alive below. In some cases, the tunnels stretch for a few kilometers and crews are struggling to get into tunnels blocked by a thick layer of mud and other debris. While the search continues, more than 7,000 others have been rescued, including from villages that were completely cut off by the flood of water, rock, and debris that tore down the mountain.
9: And take them from the helicopter to the medical line.
8: 19-year-old Samir Gamira is with Nepal's National Cadet Corps and is one of thousands of Nepalese who've been deployed to respond to the disaster.
10: Well, what is it like being here and seeing the people come off the helicopter?
9: It's very sad because most of the people were lost their life, their property. Many small children and senior citizens, they are suffering. And a lot of the people lost their family.
8: Bodies have been washing up further downstream, and the force of the flood has made many of them difficult to identify. In many cases, they are being cremated and put in simple urns, identified only by a number. Briar Stewart, CBC News, Trishuli, Nepal.
7: The disaster in the Himalayas is believed to have been caused by the sudden, violent collapse of a glacier. And that has scientists watching with growing alarm. As CBC's Nick Logan reports, researchers fear the tragedy is a glimpse into the future impacts of climate change.
11: I was in this location exactly where the flash flood has caused the damage.
12: Manjeet Dakal and his family narrowly missed being in the path of the deadly disaster that struck Himalayan villages in Nepal on Wednesday.
11: Now I see the news that has been washed away.
12: But the climate scientist from Kathmandu says the glacier collapse that caused a devastating flash flood and mudslide is just another example of a worsening situation for the Himalayas and other glacial regions around the world. Dakal and other scientists are cautious about attributing a single event to human-caused climate change, but they have little doubt that warming global temperatures set the stage for a tragedy like this. But Manjeet Dakal worries the next disaster like this could be even worse.
11: This kind of incident, this kind of extreme event, will keep growing in terms of the magnitude and in terms of their intensity.
12: Right now, he's waiting for news about people he knows.

0: those who are among the missing as search and recovery efforts continue. Nick Logan, CBC News, Vancouver.
1: And you can hear more on What on Earth with guest host Leisha Grabinski at 11 a.m. on CBC Radio, 11:30 in Newfoundland, or on your favorite podcast app. A major rescue operation is underway off the northern coast of Cyprus after a passenger ferry capsized. The catamaran-style vessel was traveling from the port of Kyrenia, also known as Gurne, in southern Turkey. Turkish media report the ship was carrying more than 260 people when it began taking on water. There are no immediate reports of casualties. Swiss police are searching for at least one suspect after a shooting at an overnight rave left one person dead and five others injured.
2: At the very moment, we don't have any certain information about the offenders. We don't know if it's one, if it's several persons, if they are on the run in a vehicle or by foot.
1: Police say more than 100 emergency personnel have deployed to the region west of Zurich. The shooting broke out around 2:30 in the morning during a techno party attended by thousands. A 22-year-old woman was killed, while five other victims, four men and another woman in their 20s, were taken to hospital with varying degrees of injuries. Voters in Iceland are rejecting a proposal to restart negotiations to join the European Union. In a nationwide referendum, nearly 53% of voters, led by a strong turnout in rural areas, opted against resuming talks. Iceland put its EU membership on hold more than a decade ago, while growing U.S. tariff threats and global trade tensions pushed some to favor joining the bloc. Concerns over local sovereignty and maintaining control of the country's fisheries and waterways ultimately won out. In Niger, hundreds of people gathered on the streets of the capital in support of the ruling military regime. The demonstration follows a failed mutiny that state media now reports left dozens of soldiers dead or arrested. Loyalist forces backed by Russian air and ground support put down the uprising after rebelling troops took officers hostage and attacked key military sites near the airport and presidential palace. The trade conflict between Canada and the United States is creating fresh anxiety in Mexico. The Mexican government is treading carefully, reluctant to get caught in the middle of a battle between its two main trading partners. The CBC's Jorge Barrera reports from Mexico City.
3: Trade tensions between Canada and the U.S. do not favor Mexico, says Mexico's Secretary of Economy, Marcelo Ebrard, after facing questions on the issue late this week in Mexico City. The North American region needs to integrate. We have to work together, says Ebrard. His statement, one of the few coming from the Mexican government about the trade battle between two of its most important trade partners, as uncertainty shrouds the future of the Canada-U.S. trilateral trade agreement known as CUSMA.
4: They are taking this with very, very carefully.
3: Solange Marquez, Vice President of Policy with the Canadian Council for the Americas, says Mexico is also facing tough trade talks with the U.S.
4: Out of the negotiations, well, Mexico is trying to protect their own side without...
5: But what I've heard is very, very outrageous demands are being made of Mexicans. As well. That's
3: Mexican author and journalist Alex Gonzalez Ormerod runs the Mexico Political Economist Substack.
5: French attack going on where the Mexicans are quite good at speaking softly but not complying with the most outrageous things versus the Canadians who've decided it's too humiliating.
3: Gonzalez Ormerod says the tensions disrupt the type of trilateral synchronicity needed to maintain CUSMA.
5: I mean, it might end up being a weird Frankenstein deal.
3: He says Canada and Mexico would be much better off if they struck their own bilateral trade deal. Jorge Barrera, CBC News, Mexico City.
1: There is a rise in copper-related theft across the country. Electric vehicle charging cords are the latest target for thieves on the hunt for the valuable metal. CBC's Tanya Fletcher reports.
6: Walked onto our porch, took the charger and the long cable from our car and drove away real quick.
7: Langley resident Greg Dent recounts the moment a suspect, caught on camera, stole the EV charger from his driveway. The cables are attractive to thieves hoping to resell the copper inside. Its value has been steadily increasing, this summer reaching an all-time high of $7 a pound. And copper-related thefts are also on the rise. For companies operating entire networks of public EV charging stations, replacing those cables is costly.
8: The 19 incidents that we've had since April of this year have resulted in more than $1 million in equipment replacement costs.

0: BC Hydro Susie Reeder says the utility has been forced to bolster security at charging stations. And while a new fast charging cable can cost $14,000, the copper inside is worth less than $200, often ending up at a metal scrapyard to be sold.
1: Our staff are trained to ask questions. We'll check where the material comes from if it seems suspicious.
0: Kimberly Diosegi with ABC Recycling says provincial laws require them to flag illegal activity.
1: So anybody who recycles metal, they have to have their government identification scanned, and then that information gets submitted daily to local law enforcement.
0: As for Dent, he's filed a police report and paid $350 to replace his EV charger.
2: Honestly, if the guy had walked onto my porch and just asked me $20 and I could keep the charger, I would have done that deal.
0: A senseless theft, he says, not worth it for anybody. Tanya Fletcher, CBC News, Vancouver.
3: And finally, for the first time in more than three decades, the Canadian women's volleyball team is heading to the Summer Olympics. Captain Alexa Gray was emotional after securing the historic victory.
4: I don't think I can put it into words how this feels, and I think this has been my lifelong dream.
3: Canada defeated the host Dominican Republic 3-1 in Santo Domingo to lock up its spot for the 2028 Games. Gray delivered the match-winning point, sealing Canada's first Olympic berth in the sport since 1996. The win caps off a multi-year push to bring the team back to the world's biggest stage. And that is the latest national and international news from World Report. For news anytime, remember, you can always go to our website, cbcnews.ca, or tune into CBC News Network. I'm John Northcott. This is CBC News.
5: Good morning. Here's your weather forecast from Environment Canada. Today, mainly sunny with increasing cloudiness this afternoon. Highs between 24 and 26, except a cooler 18 to 21 degrees along parts of the coast. Temperatures feeling like 29 with the humidity. Light winds with a high UV index. And tonight, 5 to 10 millimeters of showers beginning this evening and ending before morning. Also a risk of thunder shower late this evening and overnight, clearing before morning. Light winds with lows from 13 to 14 degrees.
6: Good morning. It's August 30th. I'm David Common, in for Pia Chattopadhyay. This is the Sunday Magazine. The Canada-U.S. trade war continues to ratchet up here at home, and the world is watching. First up, we explore the global response to this rift, what cues other nations are taking, and why most are still silent. After that, the little marks that make a big difference discover the surprising power of punctuation over time, and where these dots may be dashing next. In hour two, we get the latest on the aftermath of the devastating flooding in Nepal and Tibet, and what we know about the Canadians who are still missing. Later, she was at the center of the most notorious rape trial in French history, and through it all, Gisèle Pelicot refused to be shamed, became a feminist icon along the way. We'll bring you Pia's Canadian broadcast exclusive conversation with her. All of that starts right now, here on the Sunday Magazine. Bit of chaotic week in the trade war. Canada was in the global spotlight after Prime Minister Mark Carney decided to end trade talks with the U.S., and it's led to a range of reactions around the world, including the U.S. president issuing an order to rename Lake Ontario. World leaders are watching closely as they navigate their own relationships with Donald Trump's unpredictable White House. Here to look at the global reaction and whether it could breathe new life into Carney's vision for a coalition of middle powers fighting back, I am joined by John Rapley, political economist, author, and contributing columnist for the Globe and Mail, and Catherine Carlson, a senior reporter at Politico, where she covers the EU. John, Catherine, good morning to both of you.
7: Good morning. Hi, good morning.
6: Glad to have you here. Catherine, I want to talk about some of the global reaction here. What has struck you most about how politicians are reacting? And I would say both the way they are speaking or not speaking.
7: Yeah, exactly. So I think in particular in Europe, it's been this interesting mix of enthusiasm and very sort of a warm response to Carney himself and to potential future cooperation with Canada. But then in terms of the trade war itself, it has been relatively silent. So the biggest political signal that we've seen so far is that the president of the European Commission, Ursula von der Leyen, she has invited Carney to join her at what is the biggest

0: biggest political moment in the EU's calendar. It's a big speech that she gives outlining all of the political priorities called the State of the Union in mid-September. So Carney will come for that. It's the first time a foreign leader has ever joined for that speech. He'll also address the European Parliament the next day. So that is a very warm political signal from the EU. At the same time, we haven't really seen any major statements of support from national leaders. We haven't seen, you know, very much in terms of substance beyond an ambition to work together more in the future.
1: Is that because they're scared?
0: I think they are, well, they're divided on a couple of different fronts. In the first part, it was very difficult for them to get their trade deal with the US in the first place last year. And you have to remember that the EU, this is 27 countries that very rarely get along on specific issues. It was very, very hard fought to sort of get over the divisions that they have themselves and agree this thing with the US. And I think that's all. It's also true of the UK that they're very happy politically to have this and to sort of save their own necks in agreeing this. So there is sort of a general admiration for Carney. That's definitely what we're picking up in Brussels and in London, that they're very happy that someone's showing a backbone and someone's standing up to Trump, someone's standing up to sort of this coercion by a superpower economy. But at the same time, they don't necessarily want to do it themselves. They're quite happy to have their own sort of little safe corner carved out, even if they both have trade deals that nobody's exactly thrilled about.
1: John, I wonder what you think about the spectators watching David and Goliath.
2: Well, I think to take up from Catherine's point, I think the important thing for Canada isn't necessarily to have a chorus of opinion crying, you know, support. I think it's much more important that the Canada's plan really has to be to lessen its dependence on the U.S. so that it isn't as vulnerable in the future. And I think the significant thing, therefore, is the open arms to further collaboration, cooperation that is being expressed around the world. I don't think the country needs necessarily vocal support to sort of bolster its confidence in this particular skirmish. I think the fact that the doors are open is very significant.
1: I do want to get to where we are heading, but John, I want to talk about where we are now, and I'm going to refer to a piece you wrote in the Globe this weekend. Looking at Donald Trump, who has often claimed, including very recently, that Canada is trying to have the benefits of being a state without being one. Now, he does it in the vein of, you should be the 51st state. It is a direct threat to sovereignty. But you've argued Trump is at least partly right.
2: Yes, and he is. He's absolutely in his rights to say this, just as he's absolutely in his rights to say that his NATO allies or the U.S.'s NATO allies haven't pulled their weight and they're a bunch of freeloaders. I mean, that has been the case. I mean, if you look at Canada's defense expenditure over the last 30 years, I mean, it's been very happy to freeload on what is an implicit American security guarantee. You know, while talking a good line about internationalism, but effectively living under the U.S. umbrella. And when it's come to economics, that's basically what Canada has done. It's allowed its economy to operate along a north-south axis. I mean, provincial premiers still seem fairly determined to maintain the barriers that prevent trade within Canada because they're seemingly all hoping that somehow they'll get back to the status quo ante with the U.S. And Donald Trump is saying, well, if you're going to live off trade with us, then, you know, you have to become part of the union. So in that sense, it's a perfectly legitimate argument for him to make. He might not make it in the most charming or sophisticated language, but he's not wrong.
1: I will use Mark Carney's language here in saying what has often been repeated now, that there's been a rupture and that the old alliances, the old ways, particularly when it comes to the United States, are over. And so there's been this push for something of a middle powers alliance. Mark Carney has spoken about it. He seems to be striving for it. But Catherine, you have argued that this trade war in some ways has come too soon in terms of the hopes for a middle powers alliance.
0: Well, I think it's also a question of when you're thinking about Europe, would Europe even put itself into that category of being a middle power? I mean, compared to Canada, it's significantly larger. Yep. It has significantly more sort of trading heft. The economy is constructed very differently. So I think there's a lot of political happiness and political warmth towards this idea of standing up to superpowers, not being pushed around, whether it's Russia or the US or China. At the same time, I think they are coming from a very different position. And they may not even consider themselves to be in that same category as China. That being said, they definitely do want to do more with Canada, whether it is on security and defense, whether it's on energy, whether it's on sort of being more in touch with each other politically. So definitely those doors are ones that are being opened right now.
1: John, China comes up a lot in this conversation. It seems fair to say that Canada is more aligned in terms of

0: its thinking with the United States than it is with China. And yet I do wonder if all of this pushes Canada and others towards China.
1: I think that will be inevitable simply because China has become the manufacturing workhorse of the world economy. And so trade with China is now inescapable. And it is also pioneering the move into robotics, into the green energy transition, all of which is playing a more significant role in much of the world, and particularly much of the developing world, which is where future demand growth in the world economy is primarily going to come from. And so Canada's long-term future will increasingly be oriented towards there. But that doesn't necessarily mean that there will have to be a political rapprochement. I think that's an important distinction, in the same way that Canada will never move out of the American economic orbit simply because of the weight of political gravity. But it can sort of find ways to sort of be able to assert a more independent political line than it has done in the past. But in order to do that, it has to give itself somewhat more economic freedom than it currently has.
0: It's quite something looking at Mexico as well, John. I was there about a year ago and not on some beach. I was in a community and I was struck at how little the trade war or the White House, Donald Trump, any of it is talked about on the news or even just in public. It is not the fascination that it is in Canada. And Mexico is taking a very different approach to negotiations. Doesn't really play out publicly. There's not the antagonism that we see in the Canada-US relationship. What do you think leaders in Mexico are taking away from what they're seeing between Canada and the US right now?
1: Well, I suspect rather like what Catherine is saying about the European Union also probably applies to Mexico, that they are not going to come out openly and support Canada, but it probably serves their interest to have Canada taking this somewhat more defensive or, if you will, belligerent line. It sort of, in a sense, advances their own negotiations, but it does leave the door open for further ties between Mexico and Canada, which, of course, aren't anywhere near as strong as the ties of each country with the U.S.
0: Catherine, polling suggests that in this country, in Canada, Mark Carney's decision to walk away from the table, to sort of put up a wall, is quite popular. Now, that will get tested as affordability bites, as people see changes on store shelves. But I do wonder, when we look further afield, in Europe, would there be... What do people in Europe think, recognizing Europe's not a monolith?
2: Yeah, I mean, absolutely. I think... In terms of culturally, politically, economically, there's obviously a huge amount of similarities between the two blocks. Canada has all of these cultural ties with Europe. It's competing in the Eurovision Song Contest next year. We've got Celine Dion about to do her residency in Paris. Obviously, they're very like-minded democracies. The economies intertwine well with each other. So I think from a cultural perspective and a political perspective, there's a great sense that this is a sort of partnership and a cooperation that can really work for Europe. But obviously, then you have to look at what Europe is in and of itself. It's very difficult to agree trade deals because you have so many differences in the 27 economies and political structures. It's very difficult to get stuff agreed. And that's overlooking the fact that you have a war in the continent of Europe right now. I mean, Europe is in a very different position from these other countries and that it has an active war on its back door. It's very dependent on the US for military and economic support in that war. And that has to be the lens through which you're viewing everything that it's doing towards America.
0: Mark Carney's pretty adamant about deepening ties with Europe. There's been sort of this quasi-joke slash not joke about becoming part of the EU, a non-European member. We'll get to that in a moment. But I want to talk about what Carney said about his justification for calling off talks.
3: This fall, we will begin intense discussions with the European Union, the world's second largest economy, to build a much stronger and deeper economic and security partnership. Now, we can build such unparalleled access because we're trusted, because we're reliable, and because we have what the world wants.
0: I want to turn to both of you, and John, I'll start with you. Is building a closer trade relationship with the EU the right move?
1: I think, David, I would say it would be one of what would have to be several right moves. Yeah. In and of itself, it's not going to make that big a difference. I mean, there's Canada has some of the things that Europe wants. Obviously, particularly gas would be sort of welcomed. To a very considerable degree, its economy is oriented around production of primary resources for the American market.

0: It's going to have to change a lot if it's going to really be able to take advantage of the kind of trade deal that has been negotiated with the European Union. In principle, Canada should be able to do a lot of trade with Europe. It hasn't really increased it that much. But I think in and of itself, it is the world's second biggest economy, but it's not a particularly dynamic economy. And interestingly, the parts of the European economy that are most dynamic are not the traditional powerhouses in Germany in particular. You know, Spain is one of the fastest growing countries, and it's moving in a quite a different direction from where Canada has been going. It's moving, for example, very aggressively into the energy transition, very successfully, and in the process producing cheap electricity, which is enabling it to sort of offer itself as an attractive place for industrial investment. So I think that's sort of, if you say that a place like Spain would be a sort of perhaps an emerging powerhouse in Europe, and that's to look further afield. I've maintained for years that the future growth is going to be in developing countries. And that's also where Canada needs to keep looking, not just China, but more broadly further afield. It's doing that. It's talking with India, which is very positive. And I think it needs to sort of take a much more in, you know, its approach to the Americas is much less attention to US than it's been given, which is almost all its attention, and really paying much more attention to the rest of the continents.
1: It's one thing, Catherine, to invite Canada's leader to give a speech. It is another thing entirely to invite a non-European nation to be part of the EU. Is there actually any appetite in the European Union to do that with Canada?
2: Surprisingly, yes. The president of Finland, Alexander Stubb, he's publicly said he has a very good relationship with Carney.
1: Yeah, they go jogging together.
2: They go jogging, yeah. He's publicly said that he's tried to convince Carney to join the EU. I don't know how much of that is in jest or how serious it is, but I think there's absolutely appetite to have Canada more involved. Obviously, there are legal issues to this. Famously, Morocco couldn't join the EU because you're only allowed to be a European country to be able to join the EU. That's in the founding regulations. So there would be some serious thresholds to clear that. I think it's very unlikely that it would be a serious membership conversation. But that's not to say that Canada couldn't have some sort of associate membership to have specific, extra cooperation, whether it's on defense, whether it's on energy, extra political contact and trade, obviously. I think that's not seen as beyond the realm of possibility. And Carney will be in Europe again at the end of October for a political summit with the EU. The Commission has been quite guarded about what it expects out of this summit, but it did say this week that that will be the forum to talk about having closer ties between the EU and Canada.
1: What do you think, John?
0: No, I agree. I think the term associate membership is a good one. I think that is probably what Canada can aspire to, much deeper cooperation. And, it would take a high level. I think it's important to realize that if Canada is going to deliver on all these commitments, it has to be much more than speeches to the parliament. It would have to rebuild to a considerable degree the diplomatic capacity to actually sort of emerge as a major middle power, because, and as with so many other things, Canada has allowed itself in a sense to be represented on the world stage by others and has sort of pared back some of its diplomatic core in the process, and so it would need to sort of signal to the world that it is back in a serious way.
1: I want to talk more about China. This week, the Global Times, a state-run newspaper in China, ran an editorial, and rather a glowing one, about Canada's decision to walk away from trade talks with the Americans. I'm going to quote from it. In the face of Washington's tariff stick, Canada has launched a Chinese-style counterattack, responding firmly and proportionally. I mean, this is, in many ways, the message of the Chinese authorities. Is it a bad thing that Canada and China are seen to be aligned on this front, at least by the Chinese, John?
0: Oh, I don't think it's a bad thing at all. But I think what I would take away from the Chinese example is that's, in a sense, what Canada needs to do. That China was in a position to actually retaliate, particularly in its control of rare earths. And that made it possible for it to basically force the U.S. to back down. Canada doesn't have that kind of leverage. And in a sort of tit-for-tat tariff war, it's not going to win very much. What it needs to be doing is what it has been doing, which is to look to the future. I mean, as China lost access to U.S. markets, it just found new ones elsewhere. And so its overseas trade hasn't suffered at all. It's the U.S. is actually which has come out the worst as a result of that particular skirmish. And that's what Canada needs to do. It needs to sort of very aggressively look afield.
1: We're talking at very high levels of geopolitics here. I want to bring us down to a much lower level here and note that

0: that Donald Trump this week signed an executive order. Donald Trump, who is 80 years old, to rename Lake Ontario Lake America because of the way he felt that Ontario has treated the United States. Catherine, how do does that get coverage in Europe?
1: I think we absolutely did notice it. I'm not sure it's the sort of thing that would get much of a political response or a policy level response.
0: No,
1: but let's say in terms of fostering good relationships, it's not good.
0: I mean, just even do people talk about it and see it in the vein of, oh, here's another one?
1: Yeah, people absolutely do. I think there was some optimism that for a while when they were talking about, you know, oh, we didn't try to do anything with French, that wasn't us at all, from the US side, that there was optimism that things could be potentially a bit of a rapprochement on the horizon. And then we saw the Lake update. We thought, our estimation of the US and how it can conduct itself is correct. Donald Trump does like to conduct diplomacy and trade wars via memes and via random stunts like this. He's done plenty of those against the Europeans as well. Famously fell out with the Italian Prime Minister Giorgia Meloni recently by saying she was obsessed with him and she wanted to get a selfie with him, which is, you know, sort of in a similar vein of provocation.
0: Exactly. Okay, look, I do want to talk about the near future. Donald Trump's popularity is hovering somewhere in the 30% range. He's not doing well. The midterms are coming up. It is possible that they could lose control of at least one side of Congress, perhaps even both the Senate and the House of Representatives. I think a lot of people are looking ahead, thinking about what does the new year bring? But we've seen this before. We've also seen that Democratic presidents, should that be the reality 2 years from now, might hold on to tariffs. That just because Donald Trump might be gone, I'll stress might, that it doesn't mean the way in which Canada is being dealt with, treated, changes at all. Catherine, let me start with you. Where are we heading when the dust of midterms, the next presidential cycle, when all of that settles?
1: Yeah, I mean, I think Europe has absolutely learned the lesson on that from the difference between the first Trump term and the Biden term, that, you know, Biden wasn't necessarily in a hurry to unwind all of the smashing up of global trade policy that Trump had done in the first term. And I think the Europeans had expected that the US would walk back on all of those things and do things like restoring the World Trade Organization and not having sort of punitive industrial subsidies that damage other economies. And that didn't happen. So I think it was a bit of a wake-up call that, yes, Trump is very bombastic and he's executed a lot in this term so far, but just because Trump is less powerful or potentially not there in the future, I don't think you can be naive about this anymore. I think Europe is interested in sort of diversifying and being a bit more sensible, looking more globally in the medium term so it's not so dependent on the US, because regardless of who's sitting in the White House, you can always get shafted in Brussels.
0: They certainly could. Mark Carney is on this effort. You mentioned, John, the meeting with the Indians, and India's finance minister was in Canada this week with Canada's finance minister, all part of Canada trying to access more of the world's fastest growing economy. What is the trajectory we are on in terms of actually seeking new markets?
2: Well, I think off to a good start. Yeah. But you know, at the end of the day, it really comes down to what our business is going to do. And I think governments can open the doors for them, but they have to go through them. And I think it's possible that there's still, you know, the Prime Minister said in his famous rupture speech, you know, that nostalgia isn't really a strategy. I think there probably is quite a lot of remnants of nostalgia in the Canadian business community. And I think they're going to have to accept that we're simply not going back to the old ways, as Catherine points out. I mean, I think the trend, the political trend towards deglobalization is not associated with one or other party in not only the US, but in Europe itself and several countries. The move is in the other direction. It will probably continue to go that way. So just counting on somehow going back to that a change of administration, let alone a change of Congress, is going to restore the sort of the free trade warmth that we had in the past. That's not coming back. We're going to have to look for new markets and to a considerable degree stand on our own 2 feet. Or the other option Canadians have would be to ultimately succumb to what Donald Trump wants them to do and petition to become whether the 51st state or whether it would be 10 new states in the US.

0: or 12 or 13 or whatever, that is also an option. They, you know, they have to make the choice what they want to do.
1: His name is John Rapley. My name is David Common. If you want to complain to John, John's the guy to do it too. Just pulling your leg a bit, John, but yeah.
0: Thanks for that.
1: You're the one who suggested that in the middle of all of this.
0: I didn't actually suggest
1: that. Yes, that's right.
0: You didn't suggest. It was on the menu.
1: It was, yes, it was an option. You don't have to select it. Okay, Catherine, let's talk about the trade war. It is often said that it doesn't matter what kind of war it is, that the costs are enormous for both sides. That seems to be very clear in this case. What would victory look like for Mark Carney?
2: I think it's on the one hand, a sort of short to medium term solution. I think in Europe, we're looking a lot, not necessarily at this first wave of immediate tariffs from the US, but at this January 1st deadline for the 50% auto tariffs, which would be much more destructive to the Canadian economy. I think in Brussels, it seemed that if there's a bit of a cooling off period now, and then Carney uses that sort of 2-3 month period to negotiate something more workable before those real, you know, very serious tariffs hit, that would be a victory in the short term. But I think in the medium to long term, it is a question of, are we heading in a different direction in general? Are we decentering the US, whether it's for security, economy, trade, energy? And are we all having a bit more of a backbone and standing on our own 2 feet? That's certainly something I've heard a lot in terms of praise for Mark Carney in Brussels, is that he's given European leaders who don't necessarily have, you know, a single charismatic figure with a very strong public image at the front of them, talking on behalf of all of them, that maybe they can borrow a few things from Carney in terms of having a backbone, being a strong negotiator, and giving Europe a bit more self-esteem.
1: Catherine, John, lovely to speak with both of you. Thank you so much.
2: Thank you.
0: It's been a pleasure.
1: Catherine Carlson is a senior reporter for Politico, where she covers the EU, and John Rapley, a political economist, author, and contributing columnist for The Globe and Mail.

0: 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When's the last time you stopped to ponder a period, maybe cursed a semicolon, hyped up the hyphen? Florence Hasrat has devoted herself to the little marks that make a big difference in the way we understand words. She is a writer and researcher. In her new book, On the Mark, Florence makes the case for punctuation's power through history and why it deserves more attention. And she's here to share it with us in the latest installment of Word Processing, our ongoing look at language. Florence, hello and welcome back to the show.
1: Hi, David. Thank you for having me and for talking about punctuation again.
0: Not at all. Did you like the welcome? We really punched it up for you.
1: Oh, I loved it. I'm a sucker for alliteration, HH, DD, CC. Yeah, give it all to me.
0: I love it. Now, the last time you and I had a conversation, you took us deep into the world of exclamation marks or points, depending on where in the world you are. Now, you're back with a look at the broader world of punctuation. What keeps pulling you back?
1: I know. It's the gift that keeps on giving, though. I think once you start to look at the biography of these signs, you realize that there's so many stories behind them, such a hinterland of human development, civilization, the development of text, reading, technologies, that it's just, it keeps on giving. And I feel like we need to unearth these stories and tell them to ourselves and each other. And also maybe that can help us to decide what we want to do with our text production and reading in the future, because we are at this moment now, right, with different technologies and AI and all the rest of that. So it's good to know where we came from in order to make decisions for the future.
0: You got this way of referring to punctuation that I love, and I want to unpack it with you. You call words the bare bones of text, but it is punctuation that marks the muscles, sinew, and skin. Take me through what you mean by that.
1: You know, our bones carry us and text or like words carry us. They give us the meaning, but they don't yet give us the tone, for example. They don't give us the relationship between these different words, and they don't really give us a deeper interpretation. And punctuation is exactly that. It helps us to really unpick

0: message, or actually to encode that message with deeper meaning.
1: I, full disclosure, use the hyphen all the time. The double hyphen, I think, even more. But I know it's not always held in high regard. You actually share a story about the Oxford English Dictionary back in 2007, where they removed hyphens from thousands of words. Why did the editors do that?
0: Sounds a little bit shocking at the start. It was 16,000 words whose hyphen they removed. And they did that because they felt that we had gotten used to these words. So for example, bumblebee or potbelly or crybaby or something like that. And on the one hand, that is very normal. We get used to words. Nobody would now write email with the E hyphen mail, right? We just, you know, get used to it and then we can sort of smush these words together and it's fine. On the other hand, I am very partial to the hyphen because it does show where words came from. And it's kind of like a double barrel name, you know, the two parts are equal in that compounding of making a new noun. So I don't think necessarily we should kick out something that has proved to be quite useful for a very, very long time. On the other hand, we also don't need to be super worried now that, you know, language is being ruined by this act. But we just need to know what's happening.
1: You mentioned a double-barreled name. You have a double-barreled cultural background. That is, I think, one of the reasons you hold the hyphen dear.
0: Yes, precisely. So my mom is German, my dad is Iranian, but I love English and I, you know, lived in the UK. So I'm kind of in love with English as a language, but I have these two backgrounds and these two roots and they're both very important to me. And for a very long time, I was trying to figure out how do I introduce myself when people asked me where I was from. And I used to say, I'm half German, half Iranian, but I felt weird about it because I'm not half anything, I'm fully both. And then something else too. And then I started to say, my mom is German, my dad is Iranian. But I felt, okay, that's really like identifying myself through my parents. I'm also more than just a mixture of my parents. And then the hyphen came into play. And I really found it that it did exactly what I wanted it to do. So I am now Iranian hyphen German and sometimes German hyphen Iranian. You know, I don't know. Sometimes it matters to me, the order, and sometimes it doesn't. And for me, it's really perfect because it is that bridge. And I see myself as a bridge between these two cultures and inhabiting that kind of middle space, one foot here and one foot there. And at the same time, trying to make myself comfortable in this new space, which is having this mixed identity. So I found the hyphen quite freeing for my own understanding about myself.
1: Can we go back to the beginning of writing? Because at the start, we didn't see a lot of punctuation. In many cases, the words were actually strung together with no spaces, which I don't know how you read that kind of thing. Why was that?
0: So this is a bit shocking to think about, actually, that people didn't really have a notion of needing to put anything between words in order to make sure that that's one word and that's another, because we're so used to it, right? So sometimes we just need to make a bit of an effort to like distance ourselves from that and understand that everything that seems so inevitable to us now had to be invented by someone at some point for some reason, right? And so scholars are not sure quite why people would just write in one line, like ancient Greek or Latin would just be one long line. But potentially it is because when we speak, we do make slight pauses between the words, but then not large enough to really pick up by our conscious brain. You know, when we record speech, we can see these pauses, but not really when we are in the act of talking. So perhaps to people back in the days, it didn't seem self-evident that speech is not one long line. And so maybe they saw writing not as a different manifestation of language, but just as an extension of speech in a way. But on the other hand, there are some times and some languages that for maybe 200 years or so were using dots between words or cuneiform. You know, in Mesopotamia, they had a certain wedge between words. So, you know, things go back in and out, they shimmer back in and out of people having a concept of the word as one unit and then also not. But the ancient Greeks and the ancient Romans wrote just in one long line. But I just want to also say a word of, you know, we can read it, it's possible. So we have that in our websites, for example. So sometimes websites can be quite long, but we can still

0: read them, right? It just takes a bit longer. So punctuation has been developed over these thousands of years in order to make reading both faster and clearer and more accessible.
1: I don't know if you know the game Boggle, but my family beats me at it all the time. And the idea is you have to find words, many words in a matrix. And so I think that's partly why I find it intimidating, the idea that an entire story would be strung together as a single word, essentially, or would look like that.
0: Yes, I mean, again, it's a question, I think, also familiarity. So maybe Gen Z, Gen Alpha would be like super used to just reading
1: Yes.
0: all of these words together. Yeah, really. And also back in the days, for example, the first punctuation that is grammatical, that means that it's not just a line between a paragraph, for example, that tells us, okay, there's one idea here and one idea here, but really someone who wanted to mark grammatical shape. That happened in ancient Egypt, but Greek influenced Egypt, and that person was a librarian who wanted to make writing or reading more accessible to non-native speakers, to people who were not very much used to Greek. So, what you're experiencing, people have been experiencing for a very long time.
1: Okay, you mentioned librarians. The stereotypical librarian is telling you to shh in the library to be quiet. But back in the early days of writing, if you were quiet while reading, that was suspicious.
0: Yes, exactly. So, again, something that seems a bit strange even to think about, that people would be in awe of someone who was just reading with their eyes and not actually speaking out loud. And there's evidence of Saint Augustine, for example, this Christian theologian church father, who said he came across another monk in his cell and he was amazed that this monk was not actually reading out loud. Again, that is something where people maybe, again, didn't have this notion of reading only with their eyes. And then also, of course, when you don't have spaces between words, it might actually help you to read out loud in order to figure out the shape of the sentence, the rhythm, the words, how do they get together? So, yeah, that came much, much later, probably.
1: Let's talk about something that was a bit later. The Renaissance was the real boom time for punctuation creation. Why then?
0: In the Renaissance, so maybe 13th, 14th century Italy, that's the kind of earlier Renaissance, people started to become really interested in language and expression, and they became obsessed with beautiful Latin. And so they also became obsessed with classical Latin because they started to find manuscripts that went back further than they were used to, so a bit closer to Cicero, Quintilian, these great orators. And so they wanted to also be able to do this in their own Latin writing, and sometimes also in their native Italian or English or French that was developing at the time. And so they thought, okay, how can we make our texts more nuanced in terms of pauses, more intonation, more of our own personality there, for example, and again, easier and faster to read. And so they invented more punctuation. So, for example, the exclamation mark or exclamation point was one of the first ones because this Italian scholar said, we are reading texts as if they were just statements. We are reading these sentences that have emotion and something amazing is happening as if it was just a statement. And I would like us to use this exclamation mark, this punctuation mark. Or, for example, the semicolon was invented in the 1490s for more nuanced pausing. So these thinkers and book people and printers and writers of the Renaissance wanted text to do more than, quote unquote, just transfer information. They wanted it to be a bit of a actor itself.
1: This is the Sunday Magazine. I'm David Common, and I'm speaking with writer and researcher Florence Hazrat about the history of punctuation and why all those little dots and dashes deserve more of our attention, period. Florence, no new marks have really taken hold since the 1600s. Some have tried. I think the interrobang, always a favorite to bring up. It looks awesome, let's just say, that sort of question mark, exclamation mark together. What's the story behind it?
0: So, yeah, just to just pick up on what you have said, we seem to be quite comfortable with the repertoire that we have. Maybe the only new thing

0: thing we could potentially say is emoji. They have some functions of punctuation, but overall, we're kind of happy with what we have apparently. But people have been trying to suggest new marks, sometimes, you know, humorously and sometimes quite seriously. And this man, Martin Spector, he was a advertisement agent in the 1960s. He was quite serious, and he said, these times in which we live, this, you know, nuclear age and whatever, is so chaotic, and there's one crisis after the other, and we need a new mark of punctuation to represent this really intense time that we live in. And so he eventually didn't actually come up with a new sign. He just superimposed the question mark and the exclamation mark. And then he had several names, for example, Exclama Quest. So he was like experimenting with, again, just taking different parts of exclamation and question. But in the end, he came up with the Intero Bang. And it didn't really survive again because we have our rhetorical questions. You know, then we use just a question mark and an exclamation mark. We're sort of happy with that. We don't actually need something else. But it did sort of continue a life, a secret life, let's say, in some fonts. They still exist on some old typewriters. There's still the Intero Bang.
1: You mentioned emojis. How do you see them in relation to punctuation?
0: I love emojis. Firstly, I just want to say that, you know, because they're not really punctuation because we can't draw emojis without our devices, right? And the beauty of punctuation really is that we can draw punctuation or write punctuation by hand on a piece of paper or a stick in the earth or something like that. Emojis, we can't really do that.
1: I want to talk about what has to be the most important comma in American history. You know what I'm talking about. In the Second Amendment to the Constitution, this is the one about the right to bear arms, and there are various versions of the sentence in different archives. Some have two commas, some have three, some have four. But in 2008, a U.S. Supreme Court case hung on one of those commas. What happened?
0: So the Second Amendment about the right for every citizen to bear arms, we have several versions of that, as you mentioned, with different commas that potentially have different, very subtle interpretations. And one of them could be, yes, every citizen has a right to bear arms. And the other could be, no, it's just for this citizen army, you know, that comes together, the militia, when there's a case of, you know, threat to, for the Republic or something like that. So the opposite interpretation, right? Hinging on where we place the comma and how we interpret the sentence. And we have different versions because, of course, these amendments had to be ratified in different states. So the question now is, with which do we go? And in order to understand that, one also needs to be a little bit aware of Latin grammar or Latinate English grammar, you know, the grammar and the language of these founding fathers at the time. Suffice it to say that there are different versions with different commas, and they offer different interpretations. So in some way, we could now say, well, the Constitution actually kind of allows also for this other interpretation.
1: That is wild.
0: Yes, and I really love this example because it really shows that punctuation is so much more than a tool for grammar sticklers or teachers to beat students over the head with and like downgrade them or something. The punctuation is really about human stories and negotiating all of these things: law, economy, social relationships, history, history telling, identity. And punctuation is really, together with text and language, at the heart of all of this. And, you know, on the one hand, it needs to be a little bit transparent. We're not supposed to really have our eyes stop and stumble over a comma or something. But on the other hand, they are so impactful.
1: And impactful on the history of humanity. You say that the history of punctuation and that of humanity are intertwined. How so?
0: Yes, absolutely, because punctuation is really something universal. It seems to be a universal impulse to punctuate. Now, I do have a grasp of four languages, but I don't, you know Japanese or something. However, in Chinese and Japanese and Arabic and Persian and Swedish, we seem to have punctuation everywhere, especially if we think of punctuation, again, not just this very narrow repertoire, but the impulse to punctuate, meaning the impulse to separate out text. So

so that we can read it in a more safe way and in a faster way, and that we can have better access to text. So that would also be, for example, paragraph lines, just, you know, blank spaces between paragraphs, so that we know, okay, here's one idea and here's another. And this really seems to be universal in terms of culture, in terms of language, and also in terms of time period. And also, of course, punctuation pushes

0: really makes that possible.
1: Okay, so humanity's drumming along here, and we all know people are outsourcing writing to artificial intelligence more and more often. We all seem to now know about the chatbot penchant for M dashes. Is AI changing our relationship with punctuation once again?
0: Yes, I think it does, because for whatever reason, I'm still not entirely sure why these LLMs, these large language models like ChatGPT, love to use the final M dash, maybe as a kind of wrapping up the idea or as a reaching out towards the user or something like that. But I have come across on social media some people who say they are deliberately not using these M dashes anymore because they don't even want anyone to get the idea that they are also using the computer to write their posts, or they are using Slop or something, they're outsourcing it. And then you have other people who say, no, I insist on using my M dash in spite of what this machine now potentially has, you know, the computer has this power to influence our behavior in that way that we deliberately avoid it now. So I think there's like different approaches to this, but what's definitely sure is that we are so sensitive to these minutiae of writing and of text that it really does impact our behavior and how also we interpret the other person and how we might be suspicious sometimes towards the other person.
1: Florence, I love how passionate you are about punctuation. You're certainly the most learned person I've ever talked to about this subject, but I've come across a lot of people who are really passionate as well, who get really fired up about this. What do you think that says about us?
0: I think that we really love small things and detail and whimsical things, you know, in this day and age. And I'm also, of course, an avid user of Instagram when I scroll, and everything passes by us so quickly. And, you know, it's about these big topics. But actually, what's human is attending to the small print and attending to the nuance that has so much impact, and thinking about what is this period now going to do to you when I send it to you, right? And what is the choice that I'm making, and how can I show my love or my respect or my disdain through these nuances? So I think the history of humanity is one that definitely can be told in these broad strokes. But actually, the everyday stuff happens on a much smaller level, and punctuation is part of that.
1: Florence, it's been so fun. Thank you so much.
0: Thank you, David. It was lovely to chat.
1: That is Florence Hazerat, writer, researcher, and author of On the Mark. We know you have plenty of passion for periods and parentheses as well. We'd love to hear about your favorite mark, or more likely, your biggest pet punctuation peeve. When did a little dot or dash make or break something you were reading, maybe writing? Share your story with us by sending an email to sunday@cbc.ca. 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

Andrew Bird with Ellipses from his 2017 album Echolocations River. CBC News is coming your way next. When we return, we will head to Nepal's disaster zone to hear about the rescue efforts following this week's devastating flooding in Nepal and Tibet and get a status update on the Canadians who remain missing. I'm David Common. The Sunday Magazine will return in just 6 minutes.

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7: This is CBC News. It's 10 o'clock. Good morning, I'm Andrew Lamb. Here's what's making news. As families gear up for the school year ahead, many are struggling to afford school supplies. Organizations rely on donations, but also volunteers hand them out to families in need. Sabrina Fabian met some volunteers who are taking time out of their summer to help out.
8: So I bring people to each table to pick out the supplies.
9: Adi Riedo spent a day handing out donated items to kids for their first day of school. The 13-year-old was one of several kids who volunteered at the Halifax Salvation Army last week. Over 2 days, they handed out 564 backpacks, and there are more families on the waiting list. Similar organizations across the country are reporting an increase in demand for donated items this year.
10: You know, back to school shopping is one more thing that families need to worry about this time of year, and it's expensive.
9: In New Brunswick, the situation is similar. Amanda Pooley is the founder and executive director of What Kids Need Moncton. She had to turn away hundreds of people who came after volunteers handed out all 171 backpacks they had stuffed with supplies. She says there should be funding for schools to purchase the items they need in bulk to get a better price and to make sure every kid has what they need on the first day of school. Sabrina Fabian, CBC News, Halifax.
7: In Nova Scotia, a Colchester councillor was found to have violated the code of conduct 8 times. As Luke Ender reports, sanctions were handed down this week.
11: In April, Lisa Patton took to social media. The Colchester councillor called it a transparency series, but councillor Tim Johnson complained about the posts.
12: The truth that comes out in the end, and just because somebody posts something on social media doesn't mean that it's factual. And I think this is a prime example of that.
11: The investigator found 5 instances where Patton misled or was not forthright. The report also concluded Patton violated council votes 2 times and showed disrespect towards CAO Dan Troke. Mayor Christine Blair wouldn't speak to the conduct. She says that's because it was discussed in a closed meeting.
13: When you have a closed session, you can speak very frankly, and that may not always be the case.
11: Councillors voted 8-2 to uphold the report's findings. Patton is expected to write a letter acknowledging the breaches and disrespect of the mayor, CAO, and work of council. Prior to the decision, she told reporters she would not apologize. Luke Ettinger, CBC News, Truro.
7: As the popularity of electric vehicles continues to grow, the New Brunswick government is funding 16 new fast charging stations. The investment of $5 million is aimed at expanding the province's charging infrastructure. Tracy Mirsch is president of the nonprofit group New Brunswick EV. She says the real problem is not the number of locations, it's the reliability of existing chargers.
14: Currently, the problem is chargers not being online and active and available for use. So it's not so much that there isn't charging infrastructure. The problem is that charging infrastructure may be under construction and not online yet, or it's down because of a needed repair. That's been the problem that most people have been experiencing.
7: NB Power says stations will be built in areas where there is more than 600 to 100 kilometers between stations. Specific areas have not been selected yet. The province says frequently used existing sites will also be expanded. And in science news, at the Kennedy Space Center in Florida today.
15: Three, two, one.

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1: NASA successfully launched a new space telescope today. The Nancy Grace Roman Space Telescope will travel about 1 million miles from Earth to a place in space called Lagrange Point 2. From there, it will help scientists probe the nature of dark matter and look for exoplanets. Roughly a $4 billion project, the telescope's mission is planned for 5 years. That's your news, and here's a look at the weather forecast from Environment Canada. Today, a mix of sun and cloud in the region, with many areas seeing increasing cloudiness this afternoon. Also a chance of showers, primarily in the afternoon, for New Brunswick and PEI. Risk of afternoon thundershower as well for northern and central New Brunswick. Highs ranging from 22 to 26 degrees, except 18 to 22 along some coastal areas of Nova Scotia. Temperatures feeling like 25 to 30 in the region with the humidity. Light winds with a high UV index.

0: Hi again, I'm David Common in for Pia Chattopadhyay. Welcome back to the Sunday Magazine on CBC Radio, Sirius XM 169, and on the CBC Listen app. Still to come, Gisèle Pelicot was the victim in one of the most notorious rape trials in France's history, and she became a feminist hero for waiving her right to anonymity. In about 10 minutes, we'll bring you Pia's conversation with her. But we're going to start in Nepal and Tibet. It has been a harrowing week. On Wednesday, flash floods came crashing over the Himalayan border region, swallowing entire villages in an instant. More than 600 people are known to have died. Close to 3,000 are still missing. 31 Canadian citizens and permanent residents are among them. CBC foreign correspondent Briar Stewart is just north of Nepal's capital, Kathmandu, and is with us now. Briar, good day to you.
1: Hello, David.
0: I want to focus, Briar, on these tunnels, this rescue operation that really is the focus of activity today. What are workers trying to do in drilling into these tunnels?
1: Well, David, when this, you know, flood came tearing down the mountain, not only did it take out settlements and villages, but 14 hydropower projects were damaged, including about six of them that were under construction. And so there are now more than 900 workers that are missing. And crews believe, officials believe that some of them could still be alive in these tunnels. Now, since some of these sites were under construction, you didn't just have workers from Nepal, but there were citizens from China, from India, from South Korea in these tunnels. And the big problem is that a lot of the entrances have been now blocked with this thick, heavy mud. And it's been a real challenge for crews to not only access the area, but to get, you know, into the entranceway of the tunnel. At least one site, they've drilled holes into the earth through the mud to pump in oxygen and deliver food and water in case there are people there. And we have seen some footage that officials have shared of people kind of caked in mud being dragged out of these tunnels. But it really is a very harrowing and challenging race for these crews to try to reach these areas.
0: It is remarkable several days after the fact, but even in the seconds after this flash flood, that anybody would have survived. It's a mountainous wall of water that you see in the images coming in. What happened?
1: Yeah, and I think when you talk about a flash flood, you know, people think maybe of a rain event triggered by rain. And when you see the videos of this, certainly initially to me, it kind of looked like a tsunami, like some of those pictures we have seen before, because this wasn't just water. It was debris. It was vehicles. It was trees, massive amounts of rock being pummeled, pushed through the river valley. And this was all triggered, scientists believe, by a glacier that collapsed high up in the Himalayas. It came crashing down, taking with it rock, trees, and you know, everything else. And it basically kind of steamrolled right through the river system, through the Trishuli River. And, you know, the reports are that the river rose about 9 meters in 30 minutes. And, you know, when you think about Nepal, you think of that, you know, spectacular mountain scene.

0: greenery, very lush green hills, but very, very steep. And it's that steepness that, you know, that carried this great risk. And it's also this steep, steep terrain that is making the rescue mission so difficult.
1: I want to talk about the Canadians here. We heard from the foreign minister on Saturday that one Canadian who had been reported missing had actually been located, but that still means there's 31 Canadians missing. There's very limited information about them, but I understand that now family members are coming looking.
0: Yeah, we understand that a few family members have come to Nepal, and I was down earlier today in Kathmandu at the Canadian consulate, and they confirmed that a few family members had come by. But we do know that a large proportion of the 31 were taking part in a pilgrimage into Tibet to a site that's sacred for Hindus called Mount Kailash. And we understand they were with a particular group during the trek, and more than a dozen of them, around a dozen, were at the immigration crossing between Nepal and China, which controls Tibet at the time. And it was at that site where, you know, those first videos emerged of just the flood and the debris kind of washing over the whole area. And because of where it is and how difficult it has been to access, it took longer for the Chinese rescue crews to get into the area. And also because it is in an area controlled by China, we're just simply not getting as much information about what's going on there.
1: I do want to ask about the ongoing danger, this tsunami, as you describe it, of not just water, but rocks and trees and cars and blocks of ice comes tumbling in, it would seem, from the collapse of a glacier. Is there the risk that that could happen again, just given the sheer number of glaciers in the mountains there?
0: Absolutely. And I was speaking with the MP in Nepal's parliament a little earlier this week. And what he described it as, he said there's basically these water bombs all throughout the mountains. And he was talking about the glaciers, about how maybe the glaciers, if they're melting and if they do collapse, you know, they could all trigger this kind of situation. And also, you know, this was somebody who we also used to work as a mountain geologist, so he understands the landscape and the risk very well. And I think that's why there's been so much concern over the last couple of days that this could happen again. The other day, Chinese authorities and authorities here in Nepal temporarily suspended work because there was news that a lake that had basically been created by blocked debris started overflowing. And I can tell you, when people on the ground here heard that there could be another flood coming this way, people were running, right? Yeah. We had kind of pulled in to see if this was a place that we should, you know, try to report and gather some interviews. And we're like, what's going on? Why is everybody like running up the hill? And they were panicking because they thought another flood was coming. It didn't, but I think it shows the fear. And I think, you know, there's a lot of monitoring going on of the area, and there does seem to be a real concerted effort to try to, at least kind of tell the public about what's going on, to monitor the danger, because there are a lot of questions about how this happened and, you know, some criticism that there was not an effective warning system in place.
1: People are talking about climate change and what the role may have been here. That includes Nepal's foreign minister, who has called for a greater global effort to tackle climate change. Is there any definitive word as it relates to this disaster?
0: I believe the Chinese authorities have directly tied it to climate change. Those that I've been speaking to in Nepal say that climate change is obviously a factor in these glaciers melting, but in terms of definitively saying it's the root cause of this, I don't know that they've gone as far to say that. But that is a concern. I mean, these glaciers are melting, and this is an area that every year deals with landslides, mudslides. It's the rainy season right now, and all of this kind of cascades on top of another and kind of creates the situation that this country has found itself in.
1: Hey, Breuer, I know you are not the story, but you are our proxy to that story, you and the CBC News crew that is there. In that moment where people are running, panicked, fearing there is another flood coming, what's going through your mind at that moment?
0: Well, because that actually happened really just as we were pulling into the area after a couple of hours of driving through, you know, switchback mountain roads, we did not have a good understanding of the terrain. We didn't even really realize how close we were to the river. So we basically turned around, drove back.

0: back up to figure out, you know, where we were and where would be a good place to be. And I can tell you that in those, you know, 10 or 15 minutes, the initial 10 or 15 minutes, we started calling contacts that we had. And at first the Nepalese authority said to us, no, no, no, it's all good. Come to the command center. We're still working. It's just China that's called off its search for now. And then about 5 minutes later, they say, actually, no, we've suspended our search too. And the same thing with the MP from Nepal that I was speaking to. I called him. I said, well, what do you think of the risk? Is this a good place for us to be at the moment? He said, yes, you're fine. Then about 5 minutes later, he called me back, actually, and he said, actually, you're not. I'd like you to get to higher ground. So I thought that was actually quite sweet with everything going on that he took the time to call me back. But I mean, we don't know the area. I mean, you know how it is, certainly, because you know deployed to all kinds of situations like this, similar disasters, and you're trying to get a feel for the environment when you're there. And yeah, it was definitely an uncertain moment for us as well.
1: Yeah, that can shake you. I can see that. I'm glad you smartly went to higher ground and figured out your bearings in that time. And it was indeed very sweet of him to call. That is, I love that. I love you using that word. Listen, you mentioned the command center. I know earlier today you were at the rescue command center, and I do wonder what it is like there and whether they're, you know, they're, Nepal's not a big country. Are foreign crews assisting them?
0: So limitedly, I would say, because there have been foreign crews, particularly South Korea has been trying for a couple of days now to deploy a search and rescue team. I did see the South Korean rescue team today, but they say they're just waiting because Nepal didn't really want outside help, with the exception of two teams that it's using from China and India, tunnel experts, essentially, to try to get into these tunnels that are connected to the hydropower projects. I also talked to a team from Israel today. One of their citizens was in the border area at the time and is missing. And they've been trying to get into the area themselves, but the gentleman I was speaking to said they simply can't. They were trying to hire a helicopter. And Nepal has basically taken over all of the helicopters, like the government has. So there's no private operators. They're all been deployed to the rescue mission. And down at that command center, it is really something to see, because you have 20,000 different security officers throughout Nepal that have been, you know, deployed to this mission. So police, military, and it really is a hub of activity. There are, you know, numerous helicopters always in the air at a time. You see them landing, you see people getting off. The other thing is you see people getting back on them, because the floods cut off a number of roads, and you had people from these rural mountainside villages that were away at the time. So they were in Kathmandu, you know, for medical appointments or something, and they can't get back home. So you actually have the government in some cases airlifting people back into rural villages. So it's a very, very complex operation. And then on top of that, of course, you have the recovery effort. It's a lot of bodies that they're finding, bodies in some cases that are washed downstream, very, very difficult to identify. And I think there is a lot of frustration at the time too, because people, loved ones, are really desperate for information. And some of these bodies that they can't identify, that they know they won't be able to, the authorities are making the decision in some cases to have mass burials. And that's something that is very frustrating and angers some of the families.
1: Yeah, awful. Remarkable at the same time. Briar, thank you so much for taking the time to speak with us.
0: Absolutely, you're welcome.
1: That is Briar Stewart, who is a CBC foreign correspondent. She is right now just north of Kathmandu, having covered the disaster zone through the course of today.

0: I'm David Common. 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The crowds grew by the day, outside the courthouse and on the streets of France, strangers supporting a woman whose act of bravery became a watershed moment, one that echoed around the world. Gisèle Pelicot was the victim at the center of a rape trial that began 2 years ago this week and would become one of the most notorious in French history. Dominique Pelicot admitted to drugging and raping his then wife and recruiting dozens of men online over the course of a decade, inviting them into the couple's home to abuse Gisèle while she was unconscious. Dominique and 50 co-defendants were found guilty of their crimes. What made this trial all the more remarkable was a profound decision Gisèle herself made. She would come out of the shadows, waiving her right to anonymity and choosing an open trial, meaning she was subject to intense media and public scrutiny. Earlier this year, for the first time, Gisèle Pelicot shared her own story in her own words in a memoir called A Hymn to Life, Shame Has to Change Sides. Pia Chattopadhyay spoke with her in Paris this past February in a Canadian broadcast exclusive interview, and I'll note that it contains discussion of sexual violence. Here's their conversation.
1: Gisèle, bonjour.
2: Bonjour.
1: The world first met you in September of 2024 when the trial began in Avignon, France. Ever since, we around the world have wondered, how are you? How are you holding up?
2: Aujourd'hui, je vais mieux.
3: Today, I'm doing better. The trial helped me look inward, to take stock, and now I'm trying to build myself back up from these ruins.
1: There was so much media attention surrounding this case. After the trial, you could have decided to live life in private, but you wanted to write this book. Why?
2: Il est vrai qu'au début, je n'avais pas du tout l'intention d'écrire un livre.
3: It's true that at the beginning, I had no intention to write a book, but the proposal to do so came during the trial. I told myself that this book could be helpful, that my story could be useful to others in explaining how one can get back up after such a drama. And it was also a message of hope, to tell myself, whatever the challenges may be in life, that you can get back up. I wanted to say that in my book. In terms of the trial, I was seen throughout it, but no one really knew much about me. I wanted to tell people who I am as a woman in my own life and to tell my story through this book, of course.
1: On the first page of the book, you write, "Now it is time to write our story." Who is our?
2: Notre histoire, c'est surtout la vie que j'ai partagée.
3: Our life was the life I had with Mr. Pelicot for 50 years. I thought he was a kind, caring man. That's what I told officials at the time of his arrest, when they asked me to describe Mr. Pelicot. I wanted to tell the story of these 50 years I spent with him, because we met when we were very young.
1: Gisèle met Dominique in 1971, when she was 19 years old. They were introduced by a family member. And she writes about the first time she saw him. Quote, "Dominique walked into the kitchen. He reminded me of the pop star Julien Clerc, with his shoulder-length curls and striped sweater. He appeared very fond of my family, who offered him a warmth he seemed never to have encountered before, as if he were seeking some kind of reparation or affection. I was too." You and Dominique fell in love quickly, you finding each other after each of you endured a difficult childhood. You write in your book, "We were lovers and we were twins. We would always be together, our suffering behind us. We would escape from our damaged families." What kind of refuge did this relationship provide for you for so many years?
2: Il est vrai que ma vie a été traversée de drames.
3: It's true that my life had been riddled with hardship and that Mr. Pellicot had a painful childhood because his father was tyrannical, authoritarian. And when I met him through my mother's sister, my aunt, as I say in the book, I saw a man with a loving gaze, a man full of kindness and love. Because my childhood had been happy until my mother passed when I was 9. And then my father remarried to a woman who was unkind and who harmed my self-esteem. So when I met Mr. Pellicot, I had this hope.

0: that life could be kinder, happier. And yes, we decided to get married young, to start a family. And I think he too saw a family full of love. When he met my family, my aunt, my grandmother, he saw a family with this joie de vivre, with kindness and care for others. That was also what made us want to start a new life, to be happy together.
1: You make an effort in your book to share the difficulties of Dominique's upbringing, his troubled childhood and family life, which included abuse. It would have been easy for you, Gisèle, to cast him off. But why did you feel people needed to understand this part of the story, where he came from?
2: Je pense que lors du procès, on a considéré Monsieur Pilico comme un monstre.
0: Because I think that during the trial, Mr. Pilico was seen as a monster. They nicknamed him the Wolf of Mazan. I believe he remains a human being who committed monstrous acts. I wanted to explain the story of our life, because he had been a sweet, kind man, shy, a good father, a good grandfather. Everyone loved him. He was always ready to help others. I wanted to show that balance. You can't spend 50 years of your life with a violent man. There had never been violence. He never hit. I never ended up at the hospital with bruises. So when I learned of the events, it was enormously traumatic, complete dissonance. In those 50 years, of course, there were ups and downs like any couple. I had always believed we could recover from any challenge, whether it be illness or finances. We were in it together. We would make it as long as there was love and hope. Obviously, when I found out what he had done to me, it was like a bomb exploded in my life. But I wanted to establish that he hadn't been some monster his whole life. Well, monster. I don't like that word. Their monstrous acts, he's still a human being, despite what he did.
1: Gisèle and Dominique had three children, David, Caroline, and Florian, and eventually became grandparents and retired in Mazan, a small town in the south of France. But in September of 2020, their small, peaceful life shattered. Dominique Pelicot was arrested after he was caught filming up the skirts of women in a local supermarket. The police seized his phone, a laptop, and other devices from him. Let's go back to September of 2020. Dominique confessed the supermarket incident to you. You describe him shaking with tears and talking about losing you. What was going through your mind?
2: Monsieur Pilicot, son obsession.
0: Mr. Pilicot was obsessed with this idea that he might lose me. He worried about this our entire relationship. So when he picks me up at the station and we get home, I see that he has changed, like he's thinner, bursts into tears and says, "I've done something stupid and I really don't want to lose you. I don't understand what's happening." So I ask him to explain. He tells me he took two photos. I would find out later there were videos that he took in this store. He told me he took these two upskirt photos, and I was stunned. He'd never done anything like that. I didn't understand. I asked him, "Why would you do that?" I tell him, "Listen, this time I can forgive you. I'll go with you to meet this woman and apologize. But I'm telling you, this won't happen again. Because if it does, I'll leave." And he looks at me and says, "Don't worry, it won't happen again. I've learned my lesson."
1: You recall telling him to apologize to the women, that if ever it happened again, you would leave him. But you also write that you felt that this was not irreversible. What made you feel that way?
0: Well, I thought I knew Mr. Pilicot. I thought those 50 years we had spent together meant I knew him well. But I also felt something was off. Because to have done something like that, I was thinking that he needed help. And I knew the childhood he had. But in that moment, I knew he was fragile, that he needed help. I told myself I could possibly save him. Deep down, there was this perversion that I've never known. Now I think that you can live with someone and never really know them. Huh.
1: 2 months later, Gisèle was called to the police station. She was shown images of herself in sexualized positions with different men. Police also told her about videos they found on Dominique's devices and that they believed he'd been drugging her, raping her, and inviting men to their home to do the same for years, all while she was unconscious. For Gisèle, it provided a new explanation for years of health complications she had been experiencing. Dominique was rearrested and charged with

0: rape, drugging, abuse, and privacy offenses.
1: When the police first showed you those images, what went through your mind?
2: Quand je découvre les deux premières photos que me montre le lieutenant Perret,
3: when I see the first two photos that Lieutenant Perret shows me, I don't recognize myself. I think, who's this woman? I can't. I don't recognize the man next to me. The next photo was the same, but with a different me. I don't recognize myself. I just see a ragdoll, all contorted, completely passed out. And in a way, it's not me. I was told later I likely disassociated because these images were so violent. And it's only when Lieutenant Perret says, but ma'am, this is your room. We did a police search at your house. Those are your lamps, your bedside table. I just can't accept it. I even thought maybe it was a Photoshop job, that someone is taking revenge on Mr. Pellicot. They tell me Mr. Pellicot is in police custody, that he's not coming back with me. It was like being hit by a train. It was like a bomb went off. I was stunned. I couldn't react. I can't comprehend these photos. And then he wants to show me videos, and of course I don't want to see them. And that's when they tell me that 53 individuals had come to rape me, that they haven't yet been arrested, just Mr. Pellicot, and that now there would be this long process of arrest of these men. And for me, I'm falling down into hell because now I have to go tell this to my kids.
1: As the police investigation unfolded, you say your family disintegrated. Sometimes hardship and tragedy brings a family together, but that didn't happen in your case. Why not?
2: Il faut savoir que moi, l'essentiel de ma vie, ça a été ma famille.
3: My whole life, my focus had been my family. And you're right, traumatic events don't always bring a family together. It's an explosion that destroys everything in its path. Today, each of us is trying to heal as best we can. But we each felt it differently and had different kinds of suffering. I mean, for the kids, this was their dad. He had been a great dad, or that's what we thought. He was always there for them, whether it was studies or illness. He was often by their side. He was omnipresent. And that all crashed down. As for me, I have to stay strong. I can't appear weak. I can't crumble. And that was hard for them, too. They're wondering, why isn't Maman a wreck? But for me, it's my nature. It's my DNA. Now, luckily, things are getting better. But there's a lot of healing to do still. This whole thing really ripped us apart.
1: You say you all had different coping mechanisms, that some wanted to erase the past, to splinter your shared history. But part of you, Giselle, wanted to cling to those memories, even keep family photos that became difficult to look at. What is it about you? Can you explain to people who just might not understand that?
3: I think we're products of our memories. You can't go back and relive your life. And I needed to believe that those 50 years hadn't been a lie so I can keep on living. And it's true that I've clung on to those memories, the good ones, not the bad ones. The bad ones I've thrown away, buried them. Everyone has to find their own strategy to cope with these memories. I just kept the good ones. I mean, we shared some beautiful moments. We had three children, and we can't forget that. We have to cling to the good things. Otherwise, it's hard to survive all this.
0: Police also showed Caroline, Giselle's daughter, two photos they recovered that depict her. In them, she looks like she's sleeping with the covers pulled back, and she's in a state of undress. During the trial, Dominique was convicted on charges of taking and sharing the intimate photos without permission. But Caroline believes the images are evidence that he drugged and sexually abused her too, which Dominique denies. The prosecution said there were not enough, quote, objective elements to prosecute him on Caroline's allegations. But last year, Caroline filed her own police complaint, accusing her father of drugging and sexually abusing her. She says that her own experience has been overlooked.
1: Caroline has called herself, quote, an invisible victim. How have you been processing your daughter's allegations while still dealing with your own trauma?
2: Ce que vit Caroline aujourd'hui est extrêmement douloureux.
3: What Caroline is going through right now is extremely painful, and her suffering really shakes me. And the not knowing, well, that's hell. And this incestuous regard for his own daughter, it's unbearable. I will always be angry.

0: angry at Mr. Pellico for that. And yes, she's brought charges against her father. At the moment, they're in pre-trial. I don't know what will happen, but I hope she gets answers. And I hope Mr. Pellico admits what he has done, if he has.
1: While Dominique was in prison awaiting trial, you filed for divorce. You requested a symbolic payment of €1 as a settlement, and you reverted to your maiden name. Why were those things important to you?
2: J'ai demandé le divorce pratiquement.
0: I filed for divorce quite quickly when I learned of the crimes committed against me. And I asked for that one symbolic euro because I figured that for those 50 years, I had been a happy woman, of course, excluding those 10 years when I have no memories. So I didn't ask for money because I had been a happy woman and I didn't want this monetary link with him. That surprised my lawyer, who wondered if I was religious. I'm humanist. So I asked for €1 because I have always been financially independent. I had my pensions. So I would make do with that. I didn't want to ask for anything or owe him anything.
1: And reclaiming your maiden name.
2: J'ai gardé le nom de Pellico.
0: I kept the name Pellico, not to have a connection with Mr. Pellico, but for my family, in particular my grandchildren. Because of the media coverage, it felt important to preserve that name publicly. It was a way to restore balance. And I took back my maiden name for official documents, but I still go by Pellico. Because my grandchildren carry the name Pellico, and I want them to be proud of that name.

0: This is the Sunday Magazine. I'm David Common. Today, we're presenting Pia Chattopadhyay's conversation with Gisèle Pelicot. She was the victim at the center of an infamous trial in France that began 2 years ago this week. Her husband and dozens of other men were convicted of drugging and raping her over the course of a decade. Earlier this year, Gisèle shared her story in her own words in a memoir called A Hymn to Life. Pia spoke with her about it in Paris this past February. And a heads up, their conversation contains discussion of sexual violence.
1: You had the right to a closed trial to protect you from the public's prying eyes. But in May of 2024, just a few months before the trial begins, you went for a walk by yourself. You're in a forest, you arrive at a beach, and you climb up a hill. And it's in that moment, Gisèle, you decide you want the proceedings to be open for everyone, for the world to see. Tell me about being on that hill, that place, and making that decision.
2: C'est vrai que le lieu de vie où je suis en ce moment, enfin où je vis tous les jours,
3: yes, where I live, L'Île de Ré, it's a beautiful place. I'm lucky. I'm able to stroll every day in the forest and on the beach. I walk a lot. There had been a time where I wasn't opposed to a closed trial. I wanted it. I didn't want to be known or seen. I wanted my lawyers to talk about me, but without revealing who I actually was. But as things went on in the process, after 4 years, my daughter asked me to make it public. She said, "Maman, it will be a gift to the accused." But I wasn't ready. But over time, I realized she was probably right. And I was stronger. I had rebuilt myself, so why not? It took some reflection. But I decided that shame, it's always the victims that carry shame, not the accused. And I felt that salt on the wound that we imposed on ourselves. And that fighting this individually, to refuse to feel shame, I was doing it for all of us. I had to do this for all the women that couldn't do it. I also had a certain maturity. I might not have done it at 20 or 30. Today I'm 73. I was 70 at the time of the trial. So I took the dive. I told my lawyers, and they were surprised, obviously. They told me to think about it for a week. I called them back the next day and said, "I've made my decision. I'm not turning back." So then we prepared for it. Plus, my life partner told me that whatever I decided, they were with me. So I wasn't alone. I wasn't alone. They were by my side.
1: You're smiling when you tell me about making that decision. You're right about how it liberated you. It seems to me you're very proud of yourself, about

0: not.
1: Je pense que cette décision fière, je sais pas si c'est
2: proud might not be the right word. I would say the decision was helpful to society because so many women supported me during this trial because I think they saw themselves in my story. It echoed their suffering. So I opened up the trial, but I wasn't alone. There were also all these other victims that hadn't been recognized. And that was important to me, that I didn't feel alone. Every day they were here, in the room, in public spaces, or in the court spaces reserved for the public. And I was happy to offer them my story as an example and my name as a flag. I was proud of that.
0: Through all of this, Gisèle, you were contending with the question of who you are, your own self-perception. There were some people who did not believe you. And I think that many women in similar circumstances would say the same thing, that some people just didn't believe you. They didn't believe you weren't somehow complicit. How did you see yourself at that time? And what do you want to say to those who doubted you?
1: Il est vrai que beaucoup de gens se sont posé beaucoup de questions.
2: It's true, there were skeptics. They thought, really, how could she not have suspected something over the course of 10 years? And yes, it made me bitter. How could they doubt a woman who, for 10 years, was trying to get a diagnosis, who imagined every scenario? I thought perhaps I had the same thing that my mother had. I thought I might die at any moment. I went to neurologists, 3 neurologists. Each of them gave me answers, a stroke, anxiety. They always thought I was very anxious. They even told me I might be in the early stages of Alzheimer's. I also went to a gynecologist who diagnosed a cervical infection for which I was treated. But it was really a medical journey, a really complicated one, because no one could figure it out. I had a scan, everything was normal. I kept telling myself, surely, there's got to be something they missed. It's distressing to know that a victim, and I can say I'm a victim and even a survivor, that people can doubt the claim of this woman. And what really helped me was that there was this arrest of Mr. Pellicot, thanks to the perseverance of Lieutenant Perret and the vigilance of the Leclerc supermarket. They saved my life. And I had the proof, meaning that when I opted for a public trial, I was one victim that suffered 200 instances of rape, and I had all the videos to back it up. If you see those videos, you cannot come away believing I was complicit, that I was somehow consenting. I heard it all during the trial. So I am totally serene and at peace with whatever the skeptics want to believe. I want to tell them, if you had been in that courtroom and you had seen those videos, you would not be voicing any doubts. You can't doubt the victim, especially when I had the proof. Surely, it's hard for victims who make allegations because it's always your word against mine. And that's why the trials can be so long. And if you don't have the proof, it's an uphill battle.
0: The media often described you as dignified and put together. And you have said you can't cry in public because you're like a Russian doll. Inside that courtroom, it must have been so hard for you to sit there, to watch the accused and then convicted, to tell the world, to tell you that they did not do what they were accused of doing. When you say you were like a Russian doll, what do you mean by that?
2: Yes, I had to explain because during the trial, they even found fault in my elegance, my dignity. I think it's just who I am. It's in my DNA. When you go through hardship at a young age, you become an adult faster than others. When I was 9, I had to grow up fast, in my mind, not my body. And he gave me this steadfastness, this dignity. I never share my tears. I always say I share my laughter. I feel like suffering belongs to me, and I don't want to share it. I think this really helped me throughout the trial.
3: As the wheels of justice churned inside the courtroom, outside the courthouse, a growing chorus of supporters arrived each day to stand in solidarity with Gisèle.

0: Those demonstrations turned into a global movement. Through the trial, the demonstrations grew. We saw them on our television sets around the world. Strangers, women, all kinds of people supporting you. When did you realize, Gisele, that these demonstrations were something more, something even bigger than you?
1: Je n'ai pas imaginé que mes paroles
2: I did not imagine that my voice would have such a big impact and echo beyond borders. It was over time and the months went along that I recognized the importance of my speaking out. You have to remember, this was also a trial about chemical submission, which is a violent tool of male domination. There needs to be a collective acknowledgement that this society, I believe, cultivates denial. And it's important that we evolve. There's a new law on the definition of consent, which we cannot deny is progress, but I think it's a small step in the long journey we're on. So we really have to mobilize for this to stop. I think this will take time, and it starts with education at a young age, not just about how we treat one another, but there's also pornography. We know young children encounter it as young as 10 or 11, and officials now say they want to create safeguards, but there's a lot of work to do, because a lot of damage has been done by pornography.
0: Dominique Pellicot was found guilty on all the charges against him. All 50-plus co-defendants were also found guilty. And you write about how you felt when that verdict came down. You write, I felt neither joy nor pain. It was over. I still had some way to go before understanding what had happened or accepting that I would never understand it. So more than a year later, Gisele, where are you now on that path?
1: Il est vrai que ces questions resteront suspens pour moi parce
2: yes,
1: que
2: j'essaie de comprendre these questions remain unanswered for me. Trying to understand how a man could become this way, particularly when he said I was the love of his life. How he could do to me what he did, as I explained at the trial, to sacrifice me, to offer me up to all these individuals. Still today, I have no answers. I still can't understand how he could carry this out. Well, we were told Mr. Pellicot had two personalities. Face A, as in the man I knew, kind, caring, and face B, with this perversion that I never encountered. Of course, it bothers me that I somehow missed this. But today, he has been convicted. I am free to rebuild my life. And yes, I'm more serene about it now. But of course, you can always ask yourself, why? Why did all this happen? Because it's such a waste for his children and for me too, to this day.
0: Before this trial, French law did not require consent to be given before sex. Now it does, or else it could be considered sexual assault. And that push for change gained momentum because of your case, because of you, Gisele. How meaningful is this change to you?
2: Well, it's a bit like I said earlier, that we can enact all the laws we want, but it's also a question of mindset. Because the law defines consent. When a woman says no, it's no. But will that change the mentality of these individuals? Like I said earlier, it's about the education of our young children. Of course, if this trial was the impetus for this law, that's a good thing, but we still have to change the mindset.
0: Today you are seen as the symbol of a new feminist wave. And as you say, your name is a battle flag. You write, I don't like the status of victim, and I've never felt like an icon. How do you want us to think of you?
2: Naturally, I was the victim during the trial. But now I don't want to wear the victim label. I got justice. They were convicted. The word icon, I do hear it in the street. Women tell me, you're an icon. I would say I'm more like a symbol or a landmark in these women's lives because the trial really gave them a voice. So I would rather say symbol, but I recognize icon when it's said in the street. But really, I'm an ordinary woman who refused that trial be close to the public. That's it.
0: After all of this, it would be understandable. We'd get it if you were cynical or angry.

0: And this is the part of your book. This line really stood out for me. You write, "I know my story has fueled disgust for men, but it has not done that for me." And later you write, "Love is not dead. I am not dead. I still have faith in people. Once that was my greatest weakness, now it is my strength, my revenge." And you found new love in your life, a partner who has supported you through the trial and beyond to today. How are you able to open yourself to trust, to love once again?
1: Vaste question.
2: Oh, that question. Well, first, I'm an optimist. Through all the difficult chapters, I've always believed in happiness. And that's essential in my mind, because if there isn't love, I can see why we would be here on Earth. Also, this book carries a message of peace and love. And sure, I didn't think I'd be falling in love again, because after spending those 50 years with the man I shared my life with, and after everything that happened, you could think, well, I'm done with men. But you can just lump all these men together. Because if we did, it would be hard to get along. And I was lucky enough to meet this man with a beautiful soul, and it really changed my life. And I find myself once again in love. So it's important to give that message to all these women who are leery of men. Plus, there are women out that also have perversions. We say men, but it's not just men. So there has to be a message of hope that life goes on, and I'm not looking back, I'm looking forward, and I allow myself to be happy today.
0: You're 73. It's a time of life for a lot of people who find enjoyment and peace after a life of work, and in many cases, struggle. What's next for you, Gisèle?
1: Je serai toujours là pour être à l'écoute des femmes si elles le souhaitent.
2: I'll always be there for women, to listen to them if they need me, to give them strength, to encourage them to go all the way if they're going to press charges. I think there are a lot of victims who still don't dare because they're scared or they have doubts. But I also aspire to a peaceful life and to take advantage of the years I have left, to travel, to have a totally normal life like I had before.
0: Merci beaucoup. Your strength is admirable, and it is a real pleasure to be able to sit with you and meet you. Thank you very much.
1: Merci. Va pleurer.
3: C'est OK. Merci beaucoup.
1: Merci. Merci à vous. Je suis désolée.
3: Okay.
1: J'ai trop ému.
3: C'est OK.

That was Pia Chattopadhyay's conversation with Gisèle Pelicot. They spoke this past February in Paris in a Canadian broadcast exclusive interview. Gisèle's memoir is called A Hymn to Life, Shame Has to Change Sides. Today, Dominique Pelicot is being investigated again for additional crimes. He has admitted to attempted rape of another woman in 1999 and remains a suspect in the rape and murder of a woman in 1991, which he denies. For anyone affected by family or intimate partner violence, there is support available through crisis lines and local support services. We've posted more information about those resources on our website, cbc.ca/Sunday.

This is the Sunday Magazine. I'm David Common. Before we close up shop today, we want to take a moment to remember the late, great Dolly Parton. The country music icon died Tuesday after a brief battle with cancer. And all week long, there's been an outpouring of love for her from fellow musicians, from fans,

For years, Dolly funded scholarships, disaster relief, and literacy programs, and she continued that generosity earlier this year when she marked her 80th birthday. She revisited her 1977 classic, Light of the Clear Blue Morning, and donating proceeds to benefit pediatric cancer research. It's one of the many times Dolly has re-recorded that song over the years, and she said its message of hope just felt as true back then as it does today. So let's revisit that gift she first gave us a half century ago. Here now, Dolly Parton with Light of a Clear Blue Morning.

we wrap things up here on the Sunday Magazine, want to thank our team, Sarah Joyce Battersby, Levi Garber, Andrea Wong, Pete Mitten, Austin Pomeroy, and Theo Van Buzikom. Our senior producer, Howard Goldenthal, our executive producer, Brian Colton. 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What on earth coming up next here on CBC Radio? And in a week's time, I'll be back here looking inside the rise, fall, and rebirth of Quebec's version of The Simpsons. I'm David Common, in for Pia Chattopadhyay. Thanks very much. Enjoy the rest of your weekend.

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2: Hey, it's Leisha Grabinski. After catastrophic floods hit Nepal and Tibet, rescuers are working in extremely difficult terrain to reach survivors. Today, what role did climate change play in this disaster and why that matters?
3: This is CBC News. It's 11 o'clock. Good morning, I'm Andrew Lamb. We begin with international news. The number of people killed by flash flooding and mudslides in the Himalayas has now risen to over 750. Rescue workers in Nepal and Tibet are scrambling to locate roughly 3,000 still missing. That number includes workers who may have been buried alive in the utility shafts of a power plant. CBC's Briar Stewart has the latest from Nepal.
4: A race is on to try and reach hundreds of workers who may be trapped in tunnels at one of several hydropower projects. At some sites, holes have been drilled and teams have sent down oxygen, food and water for workers who may still be alive below. While the search continues, more than 7,000 others have been rescued, including from villages that were completely cut off by the flood of water, rock and debris that tore down the mountain. 19-year-old Samir Gamira is with Nepal's National Cadet Corps.
5: Most of the people were lost their life, their property, many small children and senior citizens, they are suffering.
4: Bodies have been washing up further downstream and the force of the flood has made many of them difficult to identify. In many cases, they are being cremated and put in simple urns, identified only by a number. Briar Stewart, CBC News, Trishuli, Nepal.
3: Police in northern Switzerland are searching for at least one gunman after a shooting at a rave left one person dead and five others injured. This cantonal police spokesperson says the victim was a 22-year-old woman, while four men and another woman, all in their 20s, suffered varying degrees of injuries. The shooting occurred around 2:30 a.m. local time near a horse racing track where thousands were attending an overnight techno party. More than 100 emergency personnel have been deployed searching for the shooter. The motive remains unknown. The backlash against AI-generated posters is expanding to the music scene. Ground Control is an independent music venue in Toronto, and it has banned AI artwork in promoting its events. Lloyd Warren is the owner. He posted the policy on social media. He says it's to support artists and maintain human connections. He says he would ban any bands who insist on using AI posters from performing.
6: If I want AI in something, I want AI to do my dishes or do my laundry. I don't want it to write me a song or a poem or make me a poster. That's what it is to be human, is to create.
3: Warren has collected a group of local artists to offer a flat rate to those who need help in designing their posters. He hopes more people will start to take a hard line to deal with AI-generated graphics. Gus's Pub in Halifax has also banned the use of AI posters for bands playing in its bar. And finally, PEI held its first Raffia Festival this weekend. It's designed to highlight culture and traditions from parts of Africa, Asia, and the Caribbean. CBC's Cameron Farquharson was there.
7: Dance is more than just a series of steps for Felicia Carey. It's an expression of her Caribbean culture that stayed with her when she moved from the Bahamas to PEI. At Saturday's festival, she was able to share that expression publicly.
8: A lot of us have diverse backgrounds, coming from diverse heritage, and I'm learning as well about my African roots. I just thought it was so amazing just to come in and just find out what is African culture, what does that look like for me.
7: Carey teamed up with PEI's Chinese Cultural Society to combine steps from both communities. Candace Chen is the group's president.
9: A lot of Chinese members in our community, they suffer that they don't speak English, but I think dance, you don't need to be speaking English. You can just follow the music. And for immigrants like me and Felicia, we can build a sense of belonging.
7: The festival is named after raffia fiber, which is used to weave baskets in parts of Africa. Organizers say the goal is to weave cultures together too. Cameron Farquharson, CBC News, Charlottetown.
3: That's your news, and here's a look at the weather forecast.

0: Cast from Environment Canada. Today, a mix of sun and cloud in the region with many areas seeing increasing cloudiness this afternoon. Also, a chance of showers primarily in the afternoon for New Brunswick and PEI. Risk of afternoon thundershower as well for northern and central New Brunswick. Highs ranging from 22 to 26 degrees, except 18 to 21 along some coastal areas of Nova Scotia. Temperatures feeling like 25 to 30.
1: That's the moment catastrophic floods hit Nepal and Tibet on Wednesday morning. A collapsing glacier sent a massive wall of debris and water surging down a river valley, wiping out roads, bridges, and even whole villages in seconds. People had little to no warning to escape. This survivor says the torrent of water exploded on his community like a bomb. This part of the Himalayas is a special place, and the floods hit at a particularly busy time. Pilgrims from all over the world had gathered here to visit the region's sacred sites. As we put together this episode on Friday, August 28th, rescuers are sifting through the aftermath. Hundreds are dead, many more are missing, including Canadians. International aid is mobilizing. And there are still questions about what exactly happened. The complicated high mountain geography not only makes it hard to reach survivors, but also to get to the root of the cause. I'm Leisha Grabinski, and I'm guest hosting What on Earth. Today, we'll hear from people who know the region well, who say these kinds of disasters are going to keep happening as our world warms. But they also say if we understand melting glaciers better, we could save lives. Manjeet Dhakal works for an organization called Climate Analytics in Nepal. We reached him in Oxford, England. Manjeet, welcome to What on Earth. Thank you for joining us.
2: Thank you.
1: Since this story is developing so quickly, I should let people know that we're speaking on Thursday, August 27th, the day after this devastating landslide and flood. Manjeet, how are you doing?
2: I'm doing well. I was in this location exactly where the flash flood has caused the damage just 4 days ago. I passed through those roads that we can see now in the video that has been damaged completely. I passed through that small town in the mountain, and it's so devastating to remember what has happened to that community.
1: You were there just 4 days ago?
2: Yes. I was there for my family trip with my kids, my family. I visited that. I posted that in my social media, and now I see the news that has been washed away. It's very difficult. Also, in the context that I've interacted with many of these people who are reported now missing, they are fresh in my memory. And then in the area that I work on a climate change, the organization that I'm involved, Climate Analytics, where we talk about how the impact of climate change has been rising, how the global temperature rise has been impacting the mountain region in particular. And this is just another example that we see. But the problem is the scale, it's so massive, it's so unimaginable.
1: What are you hearing from friends and family, those that you are able to connect with, and colleagues? I'm sure there's different types of conversations you're having, but what are you hearing from people?
2: There are many who are reported missing. There are many who have been posting the picture of their relatives who have gone missing. It's very scary to process all of this. I just read the news where 40 pilgrimage buses have not reported back. Over 500 international tourists from over 25 countries are reported missing. And this is also the area where there are domestic as well as international tourists keeps visiting. And this is also the because the way it's connected with our culture, it's also the pilgrimage area. And then there are huge number of communities. There are also many infrastructures I've been interacting with a family whose

0: relatives were there as an engineer in the hydropower project, or a student who were there as an intern. There are relatives who were working in the bank in the mountain town. Many of them who are still reported missing.
1: I'm sorry to hear that. It is still early on, but what connections do you see to climate change in this disaster?
0: It has a clear connection because there are a number of different information that are coming in. But one thing in common is this has been triggered by avalanches which has a very clear connection with the rising temperature. So obviously, for every individual event to look at the climate attribution, we will have to do the study of those events. But one thing that is very clear, as I mentioned, is this is linked with the melting of the snow and the glacier being outburst, which science has very much clearly confirmed that this kind of incident, this kind of extreme event, will keep growing in terms of the magnitude and in terms of their intensity. And that's what now we have seen in Nepal.
1: You've written about the challenges of connecting disasters to climate change in Nepal. What are those challenges?
0: When we talk about the data, obviously the generating the data at the local level in the mountain geography is difficult, it's complex, and it's expensive as well, which also give a reference to the work that needs to be done at the regional level in terms of data sharing. We have really been benefited by having a very advanced country as a neighbor on the northern side, China, and on the east, west, and the southern side, India. So which also has now remind us the work that needs to be done more in terms of regional collaboration to share this data. Because whenever these events happen, they are not confined in the political border.
1: What could have changed for Nepal if it had this better data?
0: We could have saved more life if the information were there in advance. If the information was there much in advance, the quick rescue operation could have been organized. People would have reached to the safe space, which I would say that was there to some extent. But this also reminded us much more needs to be done in future.
1: Anji, thank you for your time.
0: I really appreciate it. Thank you.

0: Experts in snow, ice, geomorphology, and more have been working from around the globe to unpack how the flooding in Nepal happened and what risks remain. John, you've been part of these conversations. Can I get you to introduce yourself for us?
1: Oh, hello. I'm John Pomeroy. I'm a professor at the University of Saskatchewan and the director of the Global Water Futures Observatories Program. But I'm also the UNESCO chair in mountain water sustainability, and I have had longstanding collaborations with Tibet and China and Nepal.
0: Since the rescue effort is ongoing in Nepal, I should say we're speaking to you on Friday, August 28th. John, just days ago, you got back from doing research in this very region. How surprised are you to see what's unfolding?
1: Yes, I was in Tibet, and it was monsoon season, so it's wet that time of year, and there were landslides occurring in Tibet, and as is having every summer, but the magnitude of this particular event is unprecedented in my memory and truly horrific. So surprising from that standpoint, but to have a flood of this nature associated with mountain collapse, glacier collapse, is not surprising at all. One happened last year in the same region, hitting the same, wiping out the Peace Bridge. So these are becoming much more frequent events in the Himalayas and in mountains around the world.
0: You've been talking to other scientists in Nepal. What is the latest information about the cause of the flood?
1: Yes, I've been working with a group from Tribhuvan University, Dr. Dheeraj Pradhananga, who's a graduate of the University of Saskatchewan, and his team with the Small Earth Nepal.

0: And they've been using the high altitude weather stations they've been installing, as well as remote sensing and other local information they have access to diagnose what caused this and what the risk is. So it looks looks consistent with some other groups in many ways, but that a part of a glacier calved off very rapidly during a rapid melt period. That glacier collapsed along with a landslide and rock and debris, along with a vast amount of water stored in the glacier, which then caused the debris, caused the dam, then this burst, and then the wave moving through. The problem is that Dr. Pradhananga's team has detected three new lakes as of just a few hours ago that are where the original suspect glacier is that caused the flood. These are building up and filling with water very rapidly, and the colleagues at the Chinese Academy of Sciences confirm this with their observations as well from the other side of the border. So the risk of these lakes bursting through debris and ice-filled dams that have temporarily formed around them is very, very high over the next period here. And of course, this is prime melt season in the Himalayas, as well as a period when there's sometimes some rain. So, and temperatures have been above normal. So it's all these factors come together to make it very, very risky right now.
1: Speaking of factors, to what extent do you think this devastation, the flash flooding in Nepal, can be linked to climate change?
0: Well, this is different from when we have an exceptionally heavy rainfall in Canada, and then you do an attribution study to say, would that rainfall have been heavier if there were climate change or not? This one's much easier because the disintegration of glaciers is cumulative over time and has been building up, and it's directly associated with rising temperatures, of which there's exceptionally clear evidence around the world and even in the Himalayas that are sparsely monitored, that temperatures have been rising dramatically over the last half century, and glaciers have been retreating everywhere. 21% of their volume has been lost in this century alone in the Himalaya. So so this one can be directly attributed to climate change. The glaciers are disintegrating, and permafrost, permanently frozen ground, is thawing in the mountains, and this holds those high mountains together, and the snowpacks have been melting faster, and all these things together mean that we'll get events like this every year somewhere in the world, and we are. So this particular one at that particular time, there's some randomness associated with that and weather patterns and other things, but the general cause of it is directly attributable to climate change.
1: Why is it important for you to make that connection to climate change?
0: I think we have to understand what is happening around the world. This climate warming is not abstract if we're talking about snow and ice. It's straight thermodynamics. The more energy put into snow and ice, the faster it melts. And this is happening everywhere around the world, whether it's a retreating Canadian glaciers. I mean, our glaciers in the Rockies are melting downwards 5 to 7 meters per year and retreating half a kilometer in 5 years in many cases. We have new lakes forming here. Permafrost is thawing in northern Canada, releasing acids into streams just over the last few years, causing collapse of infrastructure in towns and highways. The earlier snowmelt is contributing to worse wildfires around Canada. And the diminished snowpack in many areas is reducing hydroelectric generation and water available for irrigation and domestic water supply. That's just a Canadian example. Lake ice is shorter. All these things are happening. But when it happens in the high mountains, then you get a catastrophe like this. And there are a variety of things that can happen. Glacial lakes that burst, or debris dam lakes that burst, or you get simply avalanches of ice and thawed rock coming down onto a lake, creating a tsunami. We had an event like that in Jasper National Park in 2012. And so they're more immediately deadly, and they grab our attention when they occur in the high mountains. And this one grabs the world's attention because of the large number of Westerners there, as well as local people, and the horrific size of the waves. But these things are happening in the Alps, in the Andes, in the Rockies,

0: throughout the world, and we'll see more and more of them as the temperature continues to rise. And our cryosphere, which is anything frozen, snow and ice, continues to melt and disintegrate.
1: We'll talk more about Canada in a moment, but just sticking with Nepal, we've heard how difficult it is to collect data in this region, but just how sorely it's needed. What type of monitoring system could have helped save, could help save lives in Nepal?
0: Yes, the it's incredibly remote. The altitudes are high. It's hard to work in. The weather's harsh. Lots of reasons where it's difficult to monitor. There are monitoring systems in place, such as stream gauging, which Nepalese government does a very good job in. Unfortunately, with an event like this, one of the first things you lose is the stream gauge. It gets destroyed. And so the and this happens in floods elsewhere, too. So you need more. You need weather stations up high. You need video monitoring of glaciers. Often it's cloudy in the summer when glaciers are melting very quickly, and so satellite imagery is not always available. But cameras that can transmit their data are very, very effective, and something that we've used in the Rockies and others use in North America for the things like this. In Nepal, they have high monastery data. It's something put together by Dr. Pratananga, and we've supported it as much as we can. And a lot of Canadians have been involved in this. And this is to locate weather stations at high altitude monasteries and communities around Nepal. These are areas that typically aren't monitored. And it's very useful to get the monasteries. These tend to be Buddhist, Tibetan culture, Buddhist monasteries involved, because that brings the local community into it. And you can't just plop a weather station up near a community and say, this is going to save you, and walk away. That's proven not to work. And the local people have to trust the data. They have to be involved in the data collection. They have to understand what the data means, and they have to have access to that data. And the and bringing this in with the local culture through the monasteries, which is the linchpin of that culture in the region, is a brilliant way forward. It also means that the local people are looking after the station. And so this is a new type of early warning system that is being pioneered in Nepal, and a model for what the rest of the world can do as well.
1: What about relocation? Is that an option for this part of Nepal in adapting as glaciers melt more rapidly?
0: Relocation is certainly part of the adaptation toolbox around the world. And we've seen this in Canada too, the people leaving the prairies in the dirty 30s. But it's very problematic in this part of the world. This is the heartland of that culture in the high mountains. These are high mountain indigenous people. And so this is where they live. Also, their economy, their food supply is in the valley bottoms. Their transportation routes are there. And those are also the areas at risk from flooding. So it's not a viable option. It's also economically an important area. They're developing hydroelectric dams for badly needed electricity supplies there. It's on the pilgrimage route to the holiest mountain of Hinduism and Buddhism on the Tibetan side of the border. And it's a very popular tourism route with Western trekkers through the Langtang region. So it's I don't think relocation is going to work. I think we need greater safety measures in place. And then civil engineering works to make the communities safer that are remain in the valley bottom, and roads and other things like this.
1: Let's talk more about Canada. While there has not been this scope of damage here, can you tell us more about similar events that have happened here due to melting glaciers?
0: Yes, this summer we had a glacial lake outburst flood from part of the Place Glacier near Pemberton, British Columbia. In this case, it's one of the long monitored glaciers in Canada with many decades of science and federal government-led observations, as well as university observations, and is a well-understood glacier, but still very hard to predict the glacial lake outburst flood and its exact timing. But there was a preemptive evacuation and no loss of life with this. We have had something a bit more disturbing. In 2012, part of the Cavell Glacier fell off the mountain in Jasper National Park, along with a rock avalanche that came down with the ice into the Cavell Pond.

0: pond near Mount Edith Cavell. And this this caused a little mini tsunami in that valley that wiped out the walking trails, the picnic tables, the parking lot, the road, washed it out and destroyed it. This happened in midsummer, peak tourism season, but in the middle of the night, so nobody was there. If that had happened in afternoon, when they could have had close to 1,000 people in that area, we would have seen a horrific event. So we are vulnerable to these as well. We've been relatively lucky so far. But you know that Trans-Canada Highway gets closed every year because of debris flows and rock falls. Roads around the Rockies in Alberta have had trouble this summer with it. So we're not immune to this, and we'll see more of this.
1: What message are you trying to get across to people, John, in Canada and around the world right now about the world's glaciers?
0: 1.5 degrees of warming, which is where we're currently at, is too much. It's too much for our glaciers. It's too much for our snowpack, for our lake ice, our river ice, our permafrost. And it's destroying our natural infrastructure and the natural benefits that they have been providing to us for countless generations. And it's happening in a wink of an eye in Earth's history, and too fast for humans to easily adapt to, far too fast for nature to adapt to. We have to slow down global warming immediately. And this means working to reduce greenhouse gas concentrations. That takes time. So in the meantime, we have to have the early warning systems in place, the monitoring systems, the adaptation strategies there. And we have to be helping less fortunate parts of the world so that they can better manage these extreme events. We're relatively well off in Canada, but as you can see, a country like Nepal really suffers when these happen.
1: In a disaster like this, where do you see hope?
0: I see hope in that this galvanizes the world's attention. We've been slowly warming up in many people's eyes, and it's something you say, well, I can get used to it, we can adapt to this, and then you see something you cannot adapt to. You cannot adapt to a 20-meter wave of water chasing you down the street that's about to wipe you out. That's beyond adaptation. And so there's some things that we simply have to deal with and fix the problem. And this is yet another major wake-up call from nature saying, we've got to fix the problem now.
1: John, thank you for speaking to us.
0: Thank you.
1: As I mentioned, we put this episode together on Friday, August 28th, and this story is changing fast. I just want to note again that scientists are still trying to figure out to what extent this disaster can be attributed to climate change. Climate scientist Zeke Hausfather, who we had on the show earlier this summer, just published a story in The Climate Brink. Here's an excerpt. Any formal attribution of this specific collapse to climate change is premature, and single events like this are genuinely hard to attribute even after careful study. At the same time, the collapse happened on a mountain that has warmed rapidly for decades, immediately after four consecutive summers that all rank among the five warmest in at least 86 years, and in a valley that has been losing ice at an accelerating rate. A rapidly warming climate and retreating glaciers are increasing risks of these sorts of events in the region, whether or not we can ultimately attribute this particular event. You can always get the latest updates from Nepal and Tibet on the CBC News app. And for a breakdown of what happened to trigger this disaster, check out CBC meteorologist Johanna Wagstaff's video, The Science Behind Nepal's Violent Flash Flood. It's on CBC News YouTube and TikTok. We have a couple of minutes to catch you up on some other climate stories in the news this week. California is the latest U.S. state moving ahead with so-called balcony solar. Lawmakers passed a bill a few days ago that would allow people to install the systems, which are small solar panels that can be plugged into standard wall outlets. The units can help residents lower electricity bills and reduce their reliance on the power grid, potentially reducing carbon emissions in places that rely on fossil

0: fossil fuels for electricity. If the bill is signed into law, California will join nearly a dozen other states that have legalized the technology, although Canada has been slower to adopt it. Fossil fuel-driven climate change is likely strengthening the ocean warming event known as El Niño. That's according to a new study in the journal Science. El Niño is a natural phenomenon that occurs every 2 to 7 years in the Pacific. These events have been observed for centuries. They disrupt weather patterns around the world. But the study, which looked at fossilized corals from the Galapagos Islands, found that in the past 4 decades, they've intensified by 36%. Researchers say the timing suggests that human-caused warming is behind the change. This year, a particularly strong Super El Niño is already underway. It's expected to be the most powerful one in living memory. And we're working on a special episode all about it here on What on Earth. And for more climate stories, check out the What on Earth newsletter. You can subscribe to have it delivered to your inbox every week. Hey, it's Leisha Grabinski, and we're sharing some of our favorite stories this summer. This one's from January of this year.
1: This story starts with a tale, and it comes from What on Earth listener Joy Craddock.
2: One night I was sleeping, and it was the middle of the night, and I heard a ruckus.
1: The ruckus was her two cats at the time, Emily and Theodore. They were chasing something near the couch. She locked the cats out of the room, went over to the couch, and found the cause.
2: Oh, a rat, because it's that tail. That rat tail is, I don't know, it does something to me. It's creepy.
1: Yeah, it does something to me too. But Joy, who lives on BC's Sunshine Coast, had an early morning for work.
2: So I went and got the cat, put him back in the living room, closed the door, put a towel underneath the bottom of the door from the inside so the rat wouldn't get in my bedroom. And I just said, you deal with it. And I went to sleep.
1: The next morning, there was no sign of the rat. So she went on with her day. That evening, she put a load of towels in the wash. And when she takes it out of the dryer...
2: And then something falls into my hand. And then I looked, and there was a rat lying in my hand. A dead rat. I was just, like, totally shocked.
1: She was completely panicked and grossed out, no surprise. She opened the back door of the house, which is next to her dryer.
2: It was like instantaneous reaction, and I just flung the rat over the blackberries into the lane, and just, I think I screamed. I was horrified.
1: I'm Laura Lynch, and this is What on Earth, where we bring you a world of climate solutions. So you might be wondering why we're talking about drier rats. Well, some scientists say our warming world is one of the reasons why rat populations are booming in many cities. And they're not just horrifying. They actually can be really dangerous to your health. So today, producer Molly Siegel is looking for solutions.
3: Many ways to describe a rat.
4: 99% of which are very negative, like disgusting, repulsive, terrifying.
2: Rats are dirty.
4: Pests. They can eat everything.
5: They do, in a way, kind of bring us together.
4: I kind of like to think about the rats as just like tiny coyotes.
2: They're vermin.
5: At the same time, what species have given us more than the rat? All the research advances that we've had, drug discovery, they teach us about social interactions. I find them really interesting.
6: This scientist would describe our relationship to rats in yet another way.
7: What's called a kleptoparasite is an organism or an animal that actually steals from us. And rats in cities and in buildings, they can steal our health. They can steal our peace of mind. They can steal our safety if they're in airports getting onto planes. They can steal and do steal our food in our warehouses, in our food plants, in our grocery stores. So across the board, this animal is constantly stealing from the benefit of humankind. My name is Bobby Corrigan. I'm an urban rodentologist.

0: which is a scientist that studies rats and mice in cities.
1: Rodentologist, sure. It always gets a reaction at parties.
0: They hear rodentologist and not even sure they heard that word. They're like, wait, what? And it's always, I don't know, I call it the face. You know, it seems like their face cringes a little bit. And all of a sudden, their glass of wine is empty.
1: Now, Bobby introduces himself as a biologist. But depending on who you ask, there are also other ways to describe Bobby.
0: One time in the media, I was on the front page of the Daily News for New York City, and the full page, and it said, New York City hires a rat freak. The common one I hear a lot is rat whisperer. Sometimes, you know, I'm the rat guy. People say, okay, the rat guy is here. Let's see what he has to say. So, but I love it all.
1: A rat guy would spend a lot of his time in a prime human-made rat ecosystem, New York City.
0: Yes, so we're in Lower Manhattan, in and around the financial district.
1: Bobby can read this city for rats, starting with the very foundations on which it was built. In this case, landfill.
0: It creates millions and millions of little nooks and crannies. The rats take advantage of that.
1: He describes this tour he's giving as a rat safari. Bobby got his start working for a pest control company decades ago when he was saving money for college.
0: You know, my whole life has gone into these animals, rats and mice. I started out hanging poison baits in sewers of New York City for rats.
2: Or egregious for rats.
1: So if anyone knows what the rats are up to here, it's Bobby.
0: Ready? Let's go.
1: Bobby stops near some poison bait boxes and jumps on the ground. He suspects there are rats burrowing underground here.
0: Some rats may be like, what the heck is going on upstairs? And they may run out. There goes a young one.
1: The rat has taken cover in an old poison box. Bobby carefully opens up the lid.
0: Notice the shredded food condiment. You will see, just like this, that's a peanut butter squeeze. You'll see mayonnaise. They love mayonnaise. They love Chinese sweet sauce. But they're opportunists. They'll use, this is a nest. You can see it's compressed from bodies sitting on top of it. And they'll use the plastic wrappings as a blanket over their head when it's cold.
1: Opportunists, like he says.
0: Okay, so we're going to go to an alleyway here. So we're standing here. You can hear the engine noise.
1: Bobby stopped in an alley where some city employees are trying to rid the area of rodents.
0: They know me. So these guys are from parks, and they're using a carbon monoxide machine, just like us. If you put carbon monoxide in our apartments, we die of asphyxiation. That's what they're doing.
1: One of the guys here was part of a rat academy Bobby ran.
3: How do you calculate how many rats?
0: We're talking to a New York Parks employee, and how many years you've been doing this?
3: Not that long, maybe 20 years.
0: 20 years? Not that long. So the way you calculate is you count every single hole.
3: Right, this is 20.
0: 20. You divide by 3, you multiply that number by 8. That's the average number in a wrapper.
3: 8 times 7.
0: 56 rats, roughly, give or take some.
3: That's the man.
0: All right, see ya.
3: That's the man.
1: The rats we know in North America are the Norway rat, originally from Mongolia and China, and the roof rat, originally from India and Southeast Asia. Around the world, these species make themselves at home right alongside us in our cities. And now conditions may be getting even better for rats. In early 2025, Bobby was a co-author on a research article that linked booming rat numbers in cities to a few things: urbanization and density. So, in other words, the spread of our cities and the growing number of people living in them. But another thing as well, climate change.
0: A rat, a city rat, does not hibernate. If you don't hibernate and you're in a northern city, whether it's in Canada or the U.S., the winters are a threat. Cold temperatures are a threat. So they counter that by shutting off the reproduction during the winter time, almost completely. We've had record-breaking decades of the warmest temperatures in all of history that we've been keeping those records. Well, the rats respond by saying, well, maybe we can now eke out just one more litter or even a half a litter, which might be 6 rats. And when you start playing with the math, and well, it's only 6 rats, 3 males, 3 females, But across thousands of rats occupying a city, or even millions, that one more half litter is going to make a big difference.
2: Oh, yeah, rat math. Every time I talk to the public about rats, we get into rat math. My name is Maureen Murray.
1: Maureen is the assistant director of One Health at the Lincoln Park Zoo's Urban Wildlife Institute in Chicago. She's been running the Chicago Rat Project since 2018. Her work is U.S.-based, but she's Canadian and lives in Charlottetown, PEI.
2: So there's this statistic that's like repeated a lot on the internet where like two rats turned into like 1,200 rats over the course of the year. And that kind of sounds insane, right?
1: Right. But 12 weeks after they're born, rats can have their own babies. A female rat is pregnant for about 3 or 4 weeks, and each litter has about 10 rats. Plus, a female can get pregnant with another litter immediately after giving birth. Repeat that equation for all of her offspring for an entire year.
2: That's how you go from 2 rats to 1,200 rats, surprisingly quickly.
1: The math is correct.
2: Yeah, the rat math checks out.
1: And there you have it. While the rat math is one way some of the rodentologists and quote-unquote rat guys think warming temperatures are affecting rat populations, there are other ways climate change may be affecting our relationship to rats. Pathogens, things like bacteria or viruses, that can be passed along from rodents to people.
2: One is leptospirosis.
1: It's the most common disease spread from animals to people on Earth. One of the ways it spreads is through rat urine.
2: And the bacteria can live in like flood waters for weeks at a time. And so if you live in a place that experiences a lot of flooding and maybe you have to work outside, that's a high risk factor in places like Brazil or Southeast Asia. But I also bring it up because even though it is rare in North America, there's actually an urgent health alert for leptospirosis in Chicago right now because there's an uptick in cases and somebody died of leptospirosis just this past fall. And so we've been studying leptospirosis in Chicago's rats for over 5 years now, but it seems to be increasing, maybe partly due to climate change.
1: More flooding? More standing water, more of an environment for bacteria to spread. Like Bobby Corrigan said, rats steal from us. Whether it's by chewing through the wires on a train or airplane, getting into our food, or spreading illness like leptospirosis, or something altogether new.
0: The ticking time bomb thing I think about all the time is, since this wild animal, when we think about how many viruses pass through these animal systems where rats themselves hang out with other animals and they're active in sewers and they're active in slaughterhouses and areas where there's a lot of areas for bacteria and viruses to get a foothold, when will it be where a particular virulent strain goes through rodents and comes out, if you will, the other end, so to speak, as to a COVID kind of virus?
1: Bobby wonders, will we take action now to prevent something bad from happening? Or will we only make big changes once something bad happens?
0: When these animals are so pervasive in all our cities around the world, then we'd be like, now we have a serious issue. So I'm always concerned about, how far are we going to push that envelope? Is it going to take death?
1: When it comes to managing rats, individuals and cities have been pretty focused on one thing, killing them. And yet the rat math keeps going up, not down. Maureen Murray.
2: Well, we have to think about not providing garbage for rats inadvertently, but then people will just come back at me like, okay, but not that. What else?
1: Well, what else?
2: We're evaluating whether contraception can be an effective way to manage rats in cities.
1: Yeah, contraception, as in birth control, but for rats.
2: When people hear the word birth control, they might not think peanut butter, but that's what we're doing here. So these pellets are mainly made out of peanut butter so that they are appealing to rats, but they also have a plant extract from the root of the thunder god vine.
1: the Thunder God vine. It sounds pretty

0: Pretty metal. Google it, and it's actually a fairly nondescript looking plant that grows bunches of small whitish flowers. It's used in Chinese medicine. It's also sold as a natural health product for things like inflammation. The root contains compounds that for rats affect sperm production in males and egg release in females. It doesn't sterilize the rats, but if a population of them eats enough of the pellets consistently, in theory, the rat math should go down and not up.
1: So any difference we see in rat activity over the course of the study, we can attribute that to the contraception and not anything else that's happening in the environment.
0: For Maureen and her colleagues at the Lincoln Park Zoo to figure out if the contraceptive pellets will reduce rat activity, they have to go where the rats are. Put out tasty peanut butter pellets, then wait and watch using cameras. All, of course, in a carefully designed scientific study. Which brings us to an alleyway in Chicago, where Andrea Flores is doing her regular check-in on the Lincoln Park Zoo's wildlife cameras, or rat cams.
2: So this is one of our 8 study sites, which are 8 alleys within this neighborhood. We have 4 experimental alleys where we are distributing contraceptive pellets to brown rats, and the other 4 are our control sites.
0: By control sites, she means the same setup, same peanut butter, no birth control. It's early December and so cold out that even opening the locks to change the batteries and memory cards on these cameras is a struggle.
2: So the lock might be frozen because of the frigid temperatures today. So I'm going to try and spray some WD-40 to hopefully lubricate a little bit. Okay. All right. So I'm taking the camera out of the security case.
0: It's very difficult to count individual rats. So instead, they look at rat activity. Are the rats checking out the bait boxes with birth control treats? Are they actually eating the contraceptive laced peanut butter?
2: So I'm going through, trying to see if we can see a rat.
0: Andrea likes to take a sneak peek at what they've recorded before they even leave the alley.
2: And this, you'll see this little blob move. That's the rat. It jumped up and it jumped over it and walked away. It was super quick. Oh, this might even be a better one. Just scurried away.
0: The reason Andrea and Maureen and the rest of their colleagues are looking at a non-lethal option like birth control is because of what happened to a well-loved family of owls at the Lincoln Park Zoo.
1: One by one, each of those owls, starting with the owlet, the little baby, and then the father, and then the mother, all of the owls died from rat poisoning. And so that really kicked off a public outcry.
0: A famous owl in New York City that people called Flacco or Flaco also died, not just from one type of rat poison, but 4 different types of rodenticides, including anticoagulant ones. Different types of rodenticides have been used for decades. In Chicago and New York City, these owls were simply doing what they do, eat smaller animals, including the rats. But the rats had eaten the poison. Bobby Corrigan says some people consider these rodenticides to be the DDT of our time. He didn't always see them as dangerous, though.
3: This is going to help us in public health. This is going to help us reduce the diseases that rats and mice carry. And all we have to do is put out this convenient packet of bait or toss them in the attic. We're victims of ourselves where we want easy stuff. We want quick. We want fast. We want cheap. And as a species, like, yeah, what's the big deal?
0: So Bobby used these anticoagulant rat poisons.
3: I'm somewhat guilty. I bought into the superficial announcement that these baits, which were approved by the Environmental Protection Agency, is if you put them in those boxes and you make the boxes so nothing else can get into them, then what's the threat?
0: Then he was hired to do some rat sleuthing on poultry farms in the 1990s. Farmers would show him dead hawks, owls, and bobcats. And it was clear that even with the rodenticides secured in bait boxes, it was still making its way through the food web. But can swapping out rodenticides for birth control really work? And what possible side effects could contraception have on other species? Bobby doesn't think the science is quite there yet.
3: But this can't be done with a pilot here and there saying we had success, we didn't have success, or so forth. We need a lot more research on contraceptives.
0: For Bobby, the problem with rats in a city like New York is that you have the rats in the park, the rats in an alley, the rats in a sewer, or even the rats in the subway tunnels. Remove one population, another is ready to move in.
3: Why not move into that space? There's a sign up already, rent, you know, space for rent, if you will. And so how do we get contraceptives to all the different fragmented populations so we're not like playing that game whack-a-mole?
0: So he says rat birth control may help, but not on its own.
3: So, but you can
0: not if we continue to leave out that rat buffet, our garbage, for rodents. In Manhattan, that's starting to change with secure garbage bins.
4: In this particular city in New York, we have just implemented containerization laws where all bags must be in a container. You're not allowed to put these on the curb. So these are in containers, right?
0: New York City rats tend to go viral. And I'm talking about pizza rat, not the plague. In 2023, New York City hired its first rat czar, Kathleen Carotti. She's since stepped down from the position, but the whole containerization pilot, that was all due to her work. Because while it seems easy, it wasn't. There were snags over costs, logistics, and even things like parking.
4: The city is pointed in the right direction, and this is containerization V1. So I think it's exciting that, you know, the main message as a rodentologist for all these years is no food equals no rats.
0: So for Bobby, it was huge.
3: To me, it was almost like the first step on the moon. It was like, wow, you know, no more garbage is going to be put out on the street so that hordes of rats can feed simply right out of the bag that was brought to them like a pizza delivery.
0: I'm curious. I mean, I have one city in mind, New York, in terms of proactive with the containerization.
5: The return to garbage cans. Very exciting. Very exciting for New York.
0: This is Kaylee Byers. She co-runs the Vancouver Rat Project and also works with Maureen Murray on the Chicago Rat Project. She wants both individuals and cities to reframe how they think about the rat problem by taking more proactive steps. New York's containerization pilot is an example, but how are Canadian cities doing?
5: I guess most Canadian cities, I'm thinking about my own horseback riding experience where I would go to competitions. You know, you get like a gold ribbon or a silver ribbon or a bronze ribbon. I got one for participating. So that's sort of how I would answer that question. Cities are making strides. Some cities are investing more into sort of this proactive approach. We're seeing that with the Toronto Rat Response Plan, which is really exciting to see a mapping of what a long-term program would look like.
0: One thing Kaylee likes about Toronto's plan is its focus on environmental management. In it, there's a lot of talk about containers and waste management. There are just a few nods to rat birth control, which is not currently approved by Health Canada. Rats don't do well in very cold temperatures, so that kills them off at a certain latitude, which has helped Alberta in reaching its self-proclaimed rat-free status. So that province is pretty much out of the running for having the rattiest cities. But Orkin, a pest control company, has named Toronto Canada's rattiest city, a title it's earned before. In 2025, Victoria claimed the second spot. Vancouver was third.
5: That looks very much like a rat burrow.
0: Outside a SkyTrain station in downtown Vancouver, Kaylee points out one hole.
5: So there's something here on the other side.
0: And another hole. And another
5: side, see that?
6: Yeah.
5: There's probably at least three or four holes right here.
0: Once we spot one burrow, it's easy to see just how many there are. The station is surrounded by park-like features with beds of bushes, trees, and plants. Nice things for people, but also for rats.
6: Maybe.
0: Was there one?
6: I did just see something.
0: You did see something?
6: Yeah, I thought I saw something just
0: Okay, I definitely saw something.
5: The reality is that if you live in a city, there will be rats. It's very hard to get rid of them. And the other question of that is, do we need to?
0: Kaylee says instead of fixating on eliminating the rats, cities could focus more on preventing the negative impacts they can have. Like Bobby Corrigan said, they steal our food, our safety, and our health. Kaylee seconds that. She and Maureen Murray studied this in Chicago.
1: I've interviewed people and I've surveyed people about their experiences with rats, and people have told me about, you know, not being able to sleep because of the sounds of rats in their house or having rats in their house and they have a newborn

0: newborn baby and they're terrified that the rats are going to get in the crib.
1: Folks who, at least in Chicago, folks who spend more time or who see rats more frequently are more likely to report depressive symptoms than folks who don't. And that this was more significant for folks of lower income and for racially marginalized folks in that survey.
2: Kaylee ended up doing similar research in Vancouver. She and another scientist named

0: downtown East Side. It's a neighborhood you've likely heard of on the news in relation to the toxic drug crisis and rising number of people living on the streets. According to the city of Vancouver, it's the lowest income community in the province. And living alongside rats is a daily reality for many people Kaylee talked to in that neighborhood.
1: When I was chatting with people, I realized like everybody had a rat story. Many of them were negative. Close contact with rats can cause fear, anxiety, feelings of helplessness and hopelessness. And also this interaction is a symbol of broader municipal neglect, right? Of landlords not being held accountable to improve the housing conditions of their units or tenancy laws.
0: That's why Kaylee wants cities to make decisions about how to actively prevent rats and humans from interacting. That can be everything from cutting back brush and cleaning up garbage to even bylaws protecting the rights of renters to live in a rat-free space.
1: Climate change is one factor that I think about when I think about our future cities, but it's not necessarily about an increase in rat populations, more about how that changing climate is going to impact our interactions with rats. Maybe with extreme weather events, it could exacerbate harms from rats. So rats carry a bacteria called a Leptospira. Changing climates could mean changes in those disease harms as well.
0: At a park in New York City, Bobby stops to point out a garbage bin. And it's not one of the new secured ones.
2: If you look in here, you can see there's a pizza box. These will become the cafeterias of this park's rat population. We feed them, we breed them, and then sadly, we do horrible things to kill them. It's really quite ridiculous as a formula, if you will, for managing the earth. It really is.
0: But what if we took a lesson from the rats themselves for a new formula? Rats, after all, clean out their dens regularly.
2: It's full of urine, it's full of feces, it's full of ectoparasites that feed on their blood. So every 21 days, they kick all that dirt out. So it's kind of this paradox of, it's really a smart animal, knows how to take care of its own nest. We could learn something from that.
0: And if we can learn something from that, maybe then the rat math will change.
3: Thanks to Molly Siegel and Joan Weber at CBC's Audio Documentary Unit for that story. And special thanks to Emily Johnson in New York and Sean Ali in Chicago. Since we first shared this story back in January, the Chicago Rat Project has switched contraceptives to a sausage-shaped bait with cottonseed oil as the active ingredient. In Vancouver, Kaylee Byers has won a research grant to pursue the Rat Risk Index to manage urban rats. And the second ever National Rat Summit will happen this September in Boston. No, it is not a gathering for the rodents, but for people who spend their time managing rats in urban centers to meet and talk about the problem and solutions. Now, luckily, we don't see too many rats in Saskatchewan, and I would personally like to keep it that way.

0: That's all for us this week. The show was put together by Danielle Piper, Jennifer Wilson, Rachel Sanders, Molly Siegel, Matthias Wolfson, and Catherine Rolfson. Special thanks this week to Johanna Wagstaff and Nick Logan. I'm Leisha Grabinski. Thank you for listening.
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2: Newfoundland and Labrador is famous for its friendly people, its gorgeous landscapes and coastlines, and its proud military history. 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
3: Damastuit was a Beothuk woman. It's just an all-around tragic series of events.
4: 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The CBC News is next. And then it's the cost of living with Paul Havisrud.
5: In Canada, we're following every beat of the trade war. What will it mean for cars and lumber? We know we care. But what about Americans? Are they worried about their cars, lumber, or their prices going up?

0: The CBC News. It's 12 o'clock. Good afternoon. I'm Andrew Lamb. Here's what's making news. The New Brunswick government is warning horse owners who attended a horse show in Sussex, Tuesday of a potential virus exposure. Equine herpes virus type 1 is a highly contagious and can cause respiratory and neurological diseases in horses and even death. Dr. Jordan Coyview is a veterinarian and owner of Maritime Equine Veterinary Services. She says that the cases are rare in the Maritimes.
1: Anyone that was present at those with a horse should definitely be taking it pretty seriously, disinfecting everything and isolating their barn. So kind of doing a quarantine, basically no horses in and out. Any people that are going in and out should be disinfecting everything, different clothes, change of boots.
0: Coyview says anyone who thinks their horse could be at risk should take their temperature twice a day, monitor for abnormal symptoms, and get their horse vaccinated. Food banks across PEI are gearing up for the busy back-to-school season. Norma Dingwell manages the Southern Kings and Queens Food Bank. She says there has been a 6% increase in families coming in so far this year.
2: Tired and hungry minds and bellies can't learn very well. So when the amount of students are as high as what it is now, you know, we're quite sad that so many people, like I said, need it, but we're grateful that we're here to help.
0: Dingwell says the food bank needs everything, but items like granola bars and apples for kids' lunches are extra important this time of year. In international news, the Canada-US trade war has created some unease in Mexico. But the Mexican government has been careful with its words when asked to respond to tensions between two of its major trading partners. Jorge Barrera has this report.
3: Trade tensions between Canada and the U.S. do not favor Mexico, says Mexico's Secretary of Economy, Marcelo Ebrard, after facing questions on the issue late this week in Mexico City. The North American region needs to integrate. We have to work together, says Ebrard. His statement, one of the few coming from the Mexican government about the trade battle between two of its most important trade partners, as uncertainty shrouds the future of the Canada U.S. trilateral trade agreement known as CUSMA.
4: What I've heard is very, very outrageous demands are being made of Mexicans as well. That's
3: Mexican author and journalist Alex Gonzalez Ormerod runs the Mexico Political Economist Substack. Ormerod says the tensions disrupt the type of trilateral synchronicity needed to maintain CUSMA. He says Canada and Mexico would be much better off if they struck their own bilateral trade deal. Jorge Barrera, CBC News, Mexico City.
0: And Iceland will not be reopening negotiations to join the European Union. That is after voters rejected a nationwide referendum on the issue. 52% voted against resuming talks as concerns over national sovereignty outweighed global trade and security fears. Julia Chapman reports.
5: Campaigners celebrating victory as the no votes trickled in. Iceland has chosen not to resume negotiations to join the European Union. More than 82% of eligible voters cast their ballots on an issue that highly motivated the electorate. Snorri Másson is an Icelandic MP and supporter of the no campaign.
6: For me, at the core of this is, of course, just the question of our sovereignty.
5: The results show a divide between urban and rural voters. In Reykjavik's two voting districts, the Yes campaign was the clear winner, but the rest of the country resoundingly disagreed. That reflects some of the biggest issues at the heart of this campaign, fishing and farming. Many Icelanders were worried about losing control over quotas and access to Iceland's waters. Those fears appear to have outweighed concerns about security and geopolitical uncertainty. Julia Chapman, CBC News, London.
0: That's your news, and here's a look at the weather forecast from Environment Canada. Today, a mix of sun and cloud in the region, with many areas seeing increasing cloudiness this afternoon. Also, a chance of showers, primarily in the afternoon, for New Brunswick and PEI. Risk of afternoon thundershower as well for northern and central New Brunswick. Highs ranging from 22 to 26 degrees, except 18 to 21 along some coastal areas of Nova Scotia. Temperatures feeling like 25 to 30 with the humidity. Light winds with a high UV index.

0: actor Ben McKenzie may be best known for The OC, where he played Ryan, the brooding heartthrob. He's played a lot of roles, cops, lawyers, federal agents. But in a real-life twist, he's now fighting something different.
1: Crypto bears no relation to any real-world asset, so it's a very strange thing that you're investing in. I argue, and economists much fancier than me, Nobel Prize-winning economists, argue that because there is no there, that is a Ponzi scheme.
0: Why is the bad boy from a teen drama firing shots at cryptocurrency? Huh? Because he has something to say.

Hi, I'm Paul Habershrud. Welcome to The Cost of Living. Ben McKenzie, anti-crypto crusader. Even he's surprised at his latest role. He's made a new documentary about it. And, spoiler alert, he ain't buying any Bitcoin. Also today, the thing about your personal finances is they're personal. It's right there in the name. So then why are more friends deciding to open bank accounts together? Up first, Canadians know how they feel about the trade war. But what about people on the other side of the border?

0: Let's have a show of hands. Who's already over the trade war? Everyone, hands up. Good. As a country, we've been pretty fixated. Like, we almost know the color of U.S. trade rep Jameson Greer's socks. So we know we care. More than two-thirds of our exports go south, so we kind of have to care. But what about the other side of this? The Yanks. What do the stakes look like for them? Carol Kane lives in Michigan, a border state, heart of the U.S. auto industry. She's also a longtime columnist at the Detroit Free Press. Carol, hi.
1: It's so great to see you. How you doing over there?
0: We're having a month. Things are going here in Canada.
1: Yeah, that's putting it mildly. I think we've been on a roller coaster ride here for the last 2 years.
0: Well, we have. And, you know, you live in Michigan. It's a border state. And we want to know, like, are people talking about the trade war when they're sitting around the dinner table?
1: Oh, my gosh. I have never heard so much conversation about Canada as I have the last 2 years, particularly since with the new administration back in and all the back and forth tariffs. People care so much about it because it impacts all of us, not just dollars and cents, but Canada has been our best friend, our largest trading partner, and largest ally, and it's what has transpired here is upset so many people.
0: But, you know, you're in Michigan, you're in a border state, you have a lot to do with Canada. Do you have any sense about the rest of the country? Like, if you're in Texas, are you paying as much attention?
1: Well, you know, when people pay attention to when it starts affecting their pocketbook, for example, because of what's transpired and the way that Canada's been treated, a lot of Canadians are staying home when it comes to where they spend their tourism dollars. They're staying home and traveling there versus coming here, not just to Michigan. I just read a story that Florida's tourism industry is down like 14% year to date for the first 6 months of this year. People have stopped coming over. Understandably, they're upset with America. They're upset with what's taking place. But here's the one thing that I want to make sure everybody, your listeners, understand. What's taking place is not down in the ground level where people are operating, living their lives. The people at the top, you've got Washington, which instigated the volleys that had been going back and forth. And now it seems like it's, you know, hit a new fevered pitch with what's taking place. But down, you know, businesses, they care about what's going on. I don't know anybody who's happy about what's taking place. Everybody is spending more money. Canadians are spending more money for things. We're spending more money on this side of the aisle. And our largest industry, automotive, good God, that's a whole nother talk show. But boy, they're just on the edge of their seat right now. They've got war rooms at Ford and GM and other places trying to keep up with what's taking place. It's just, you can't plan for anything.
0: Well, let's talk about the auto industry then, because we know the White House wants to use tariffs to try to shift auto production from Canada to the U.S. We heard that, you know, the Trump White House wants some of the trucks we build here in Canada, the Ford F-350, the Chevy Silverado, to be built in the U.S. But you said the big three automakers have these war rooms. You know, when you talk to them, do they want those plants to relocate to Michigan?
1: Well, here's what I know. Right now, you've got trucks being made, which are amongst the most profitable for Ford and GM, for example. And they're talking about putting a new 50% tariff come January. The companies maybe for a little while will adjust the additional costs. But you and I know what happens. They start passing it on to the consumer. Then they stop building as many trucks or cars or what have you. Then they start, the parts makers get affected. And it just trickles through the whole economy. And I had a conversation with Patrick Anderson, an economist here, who talked in particular about what's being discussed with this 50% on all autos and trucks come January. He called it a body blow for the auto industry with plants closing and job losses, not only in Michigan and Ontario, but Ohio and Indiana, Wisconsin. Not a good thing.
0: Well, maybe that goes to something that I was wondering about. The United Auto Workers, they were in favor of tariffs until recently. Now they're not. They've come out against them. Do you have any idea what changed with the UAW?
1: Well, here's the thing. Sean Fain, who's the, you know, he runs the UAW, has supported some of Trump's tariffs, which I know surprised a lot of people. But tariffs are something that are used to equal, the playing field sort of thing. And when you have companies that are doing things in companies where it's cheaper, they're using non-labor, non-union help, it can be an equalizer. And I think that's the kind of thing he supported. But I think one fact that people should remember here, you've got the North American automotive industry really is integrated across the entire continent. And auto parts cross the border an average, I think if I'm remembering my stats right here, an average of 6 times before they actually land up in the final product. So it's going back and forth, back and forth. Well, if you keep adding on this increased cost, it's just going to drive up the cost of everything. And everybody gets hurt. It's not like, well, it's just America getting hurt or just Canada getting hurt. Everybody, and Mexico too.
0: I am wondering about the idea of jobs. Like, if I'm in Michigan and I'm an auto worker or otherwise, do I look at what the Trump White House is doing and think, okay, the tariffs are trying to bring jobs to America, open up new factories. Maybe I like that part of it.
1: The problem is that these companies can't turn on a dime like that, where you say, okay, now it's time to bring back this, you know, you're making this part over in Shanghai and it's time to bring it back, or you're up in Toronto and they want you to bring it back. It takes time to do it. And I've never seen a trade situation like this where even the Republicans, Donald Trump's a Republican, the Republican parties are in control, obviously, right now. Here, this whole trickles into the political situation here in Michigan. We've got huge election this year. We're electing a new governor and senator from here. And it's affecting that race. They're going to be talking about it. We have J.D. Vance, vice president, coming to Michigan on Monday. I guarantee you there's going to be Republicans standing in line to talk to him, to try to talk them into let's you know, figure this out and do something else. Representative Debbie Dingell, who's a Democrat, is pushing back, in fact, on that executive order about, you know, changing the name of the lake. She's going to try to put it into a bill to nullify it. And she's also trying to get her other Democratic leaders to team up on a response to the tariffs, saying it's time to change course on the diplomatic approach to our closest ally, being Canada. She's got something like 100 signatures so far. So you've got people who are upset. But again, it's people, particularly of his own party, are not coming out and talking about it. You hear behind closed door whispers, but you don't. I haven't seen that many Republicans coming out saying, don't do it, or cut it, you know, slow it down, whatever. You can go back to the bargaining table and talk out something else, but the way this is going is not a good direction.
0: You know, our prime minister has been explaining to Canadians why trade is good for Canada and the U.S., but you get the sense he's also talking to Americans at that point. We have Canadian politicians going on TV in the U.S. Are you seeing any of that? Do you think that that kind of Canadian messaging is making its way down to Americans?
1: It's something that is getting sound bites, but it's not like it's resonating where it's like, oh my God, what's taking place here? Again, I go back to, I think where you start hearing it more is when you see this, where it's affecting people, where it counts in the pocketbook, and when they, and for gas prices, and you see they're paying more for oil, or maybe there's not as much oil coming into the country. You know, I know Doug Ford talked about cutting oil to US. I mean, again, you go back and forth with these things. I think that the hope remains that cooler heads will prevail. And I still think there's a chance to work out something. I remain an optimist on these things. I just, maybe I'm Pollyanna, but we shall see, as they say.
0: Well, finally, Carolyn, I appreciate the time here. If Michigan votes Democrat in the midterms, you'd all worry that the White House is going to try to change the name of Lake Michigan?
1: Yeah, one never knows what's going to happen. I know when Donald Trump signed the executive order on the lake and talking about renaming one of the oceans, it's like, okay, this really isn't funny. It really is not funny. I mean, this is very serious business. So we'll see. Again, I go back to, I remain optimistic, as I always am about these things, that cooler heads will prevail, common sense will prevail ultimately at some point or some level.
0: Cooler heads. I like leaving it there. Carol Kane, thank you so much.
1: Great to talk with you.
0: Carol Kane is a columnist at the Detroit Free Press and the host of Michigan Matters for CBS Detroit.

0: 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I'm Paul Haverschrood. You know who didn't mix money and friendship? Shakespeare. Neither a borrower nor a lender be, for loan oft loses both itself and friend. Okay, so don't loan money to friends. Sure. But what if you and your BFFs save money together?
1: When Marcy Gray met her friend Chelsea in Calgary nearly a decade ago, they just clicked.
2: We have an obsession with dogs. So her and I had our dogs together and they always hung out. So
1: they also love travel and baseball. So a few years ago, they decided to go to Toronto to catch a game.
2: We were massive Blue Jay fans, but we didn't want to take our husbands with us.
1: Girls trip. At the time, Marcy was having a hard time saving money. So her friend came up with an idea to save together.
2: You know, why don't any paycheck that you have that's a little extra money or a little extra something, why don't you send me, you know, $50 and I'll match you? It's just money that we've put away that we totally forgot about and then we could use it at any time.
1: They opened a joint bank account, a kind of friendship fund. And about a year later, they'd saved enough for the whole trip.
2: We were able to get a flight, a hotel, and tickets to the game without us having to worry about having to go into our savings or having to worry about what was coming up next. It was just almost felt like free money.
1: Opening a savings account with friends, it's still rare, according to Neo Financial, but the trend is growing. More Canadians, especially Gen Zs, are mixing money and friendship, saving for things like group trips and fancy dinners. Now, communal saving isn't new. It has a long tradition in some places. In South Africa, when you save money together, that's called a stokvel. In the Philippines, you can be part of a paluwagan. Saving together can be more effective than saving alone. Johanna Pietz is a professor of psychology at Carleton University. She says being part of a group creates peer pressure in a good way.
3: You consider higher order saving goals more. You consider the values, perhaps, that you think the other party that also belongs to this fund has. And all these things might make you a little more responsible with these funds, or at least responsible in a different way. So responsible.
1: And the other benefit of a friendship fund? You can become better friends.
3: The money means that decisions have to be made together. You have to be on the same page about whether or not you fly economy or business. That really creates both communication around values and money and what's important to you, as well as this feeling of unity.
1: But opening a bank account with your eight besties can be risky. Jessica Morehouse is a financial planner in Toronto. She says friendship funds require a lot of trust.
4: There is a difference between trusting your friends when it comes to like keeping a secret or giving you advice or just like being there for you in certain life situations. It is another situation when you

0: bring money into the mix.
1: Like, say a bunch of you are saving together for a group trip, but one of your friends misses a few deposits and then changes her mind about going.
0: And now she wants to take her money out of the pool, and maybe that changes her plans for the group trip because she's no longer going on the group trip.
1: One person dropping out could fudge it up for everyone, and that could end up costing more than a friendship.
0: If you do open up a joint, you know, bank account or share a credit card with any of your friends, someone may default and you're just as liable.
1: But best friends Marcy and Chelsea are making it work. Their friendship fund has been going for 8 years. And they've had a lot of fun.
2: We've gone on 2 or 3 trips. We've gone to Michelin star restaurants, even just staycations where it's like, hey, we've got an extra little bit of cash. You know, we should do a little something for us and go to Banff.
1: Banff is beautiful this time of year. So maybe they're looking for a third member.
2: See, Jenny, the people are going to hear this now and my friends are going to be upset because I'm going to say no.
1: For the cost of living, I'm Jenny DeRosio.
3: This is The Cost of Living. I'm Paul Havershood. If you're a true believer in Bitcoin, you see it as digital gold, the ultimate store of value. That someday cash money won't be worth the paper it's printed on, but one Bitcoin will be worth $1 million, maybe 10 million. Ben McKenzie is not one of those people. You might know him as an actor from Southland or The OC, but he's also an author with an economics degree. And he has a new documentary out about the cryptocurrency industry. It's called Everyone is Lying to You for Money. Ben, hi.
4: Hi.
3: So Ben, let's get straight to it. If everyone is lying to us for money, what's the lie?
4: The lie varies from person to person. I mean, I open my documentary claiming to be somewhere and then I'm not. So I include myself in this category. I'm lying to you for money, but I'm lying to you for money as a form of entertainment slash education. I'm trying to show folks what I experienced while investigating cryptocurrency and why I believe it's fundamentally flawed and actually quite dangerous.
3: Well, one of the things that you say or someone you interview says in the doc is that Bitcoin is, and crypto in general, is the biggest Ponzi scheme in the history of time. Why do you think that, or why do you say that? Because that's a big claim.
4: It is a big claim. So what are cryptocurrencies actually used for? I live in Brooklyn, and I can't go to my neighborhood deli and buy a bagel with Bitcoin. You can't really use cryptocurrencies as money in the real world. They just don't really function that way, unless what you're doing is criminal activity. And then they're fairly useful for that. And for the retail public, that's not what they're doing. They're putting real money into a cryptocurrency, buying it, hoping the price goes up, and then they sell the crypto and they make money, they cash back out into the real stuff. That's an investment, quite clearly and simply, just in terms of how it functions. And yet cryptos are not regulated like investments. And they are very strange investments in the sense that what are you investing in? What is this thing crypto? It's just lines of computer code stored on ledgers called blockchains. Crypto bears no relation to any real world asset. So it's a very strange thing that you're investing in. I argue, and economists much fancier than me, Nobel Prize winning economists, argue that because there is no there, that is a Ponzi scheme.
3: And the Ponzi part is enough people put money into crypto thinking that they're going to get a return. But when the music stops, some people are going to run off with some of that money and other people are going to be left holding the bag.
4: Yeah, and that's what you see over and over again with crypto, is that a small number of insiders win and everyone else loses, essentially. You can see it probably most clearly with our president's, I'm an American, our president's crypto scam, where he issued a coin called Trump Coin, and the president and his family made $1.4 billion and the public lost $3 billion. That happens a lot with crypto because, again, you're sort of taking this thing that would be regulated through, you know, the securities markets, which are regulated, and you're moving it outside to sort of a Wild West scenario where pretty much anything goes. And so there's a lot of manipulation of those markets and most people lose.
3: So your documentary traces you really starting from ground zero when it comes to crypto. Like, what is cryptocurrency? I, Ben,

0: don't know that. Was there a eureka moment for you when you had a conversation or something happened in this journey where things became clear to you?
1: I think one of the more interesting moments, I travel all the way to El Salvador, where crypto was being marketed as, it was being marketed as the first country in the world to use crypto as real money. It had been legalized, it was legal tender. And I go down to El Salvador, and what I see very quickly is that that story is just a lie. People aren't using crypto. They're using dollars. The El Salvadoran economy dollarized years ago, and Salvadorans can't afford to gamble on cryptocurrency. So that was a lie. But what I, the guy that I ran into when I traveled to this fictitious city called Bitcoin City that they were supposedly building in the middle of nowhere in eastern El Salvador, is a Western guy, a guy from Chicago named Corbin. And Corbin clearly really believed in Bitcoin enough to uproot his life and travel to El Salvador, to a remote area. And I asked Corbin how much money he had in crypto, and he wouldn't tell me, which is fine. But I asked him why he didn't just sell it. If he'd made so much money on it already, why shouldn't he just sell it and live off of that? Because he was living in a cement, a cinder block house with no running water near the beach. Surely he could sell the Bitcoin and make some money, have a better life. And it was pretty clear he was never going to sell the Bitcoin, that to sell the Bitcoin would be to give up on the dream. And I think that's indicative of kind of the mentality of a lot of the most hardcore investors. It's a meme or a saying in crypto, you know, HODL, hold on for dear life, never sell your Bitcoin. But if you never sell it, then that's a very strange investment because you never cash out into the thing that actually works in the real world, which is money, regular money, real money. And so I think you're dealing with belief systems at a certain point, and people's belief systems are not, you know, necessarily rational.
0: Do you better understand now the allure for someone like that? You said, I can't talk to them, I'm never going to convince that person. But did you try to crawl into their heads and really understand, you know, why?
1: Oh, definitely. No. I did try to talk to them. I did talk to them. And I interviewed not just Corbin, but I interviewed a number of victims of this scam called Celsius. I had interviewed the CEO of Celsius earlier in the movie, and his thing fell apart, and he's now sitting in a jail cell. I wanted to understand why these guys invested, and they had their different reasons. But I think the one of the common themes was that they just wanted to have a little bit better life. You know, they wanted to make a little extra money. One guy, you know, it was just heartbreaking. He just wanted to spend more time with his daughter. He just wanted to be a better dad, take some time off from work by making money in crypto investments. I mean, who doesn't relate to that? So again, I mean, I go back to this thing where what we need to fix is the actual financial system that is not benefiting people as well as it should, and that is creating these very disparate outcomes where some people, a very small group of people, make enormous amounts of money, and a lot of people struggle to make ends meet. Gambling is just not a good way of making money. I mean, that's what crypto is essentially, you know, what it is functionally is gambling, right? Gambling on this unregulated, unlicensed security. The price might go up, the price might go down. But unfortunately, a lot of guys, and it really is a male phenomenon, believe that they can be the lucky one at the casino and they can be the winner. But what's sick about it is that the crypto industry is really preying on that mentality. They are going after guys specifically because guys like to gamble more. That's just who we are. We gamble more than women on average, especially young guys. And they also do it. They do it because of the gambling, but also because as men, we are often taught from a very young age to not talk about when we lose. And so what the guys do is they hide it and they blame themselves for having been defrauded often. And that is a really neat trick that the crypto industry plays over and over again. If you can get the mark to blame himself for being scammed, that's sort of the coup de grace. You've really done a number.
0: All right. For someone listening to this who owns Bitcoin, is a true believer, wants to dismiss this conversation we're having as just, hey, there's two haters, they're bashing crypto, heard it before. What would you say to that person?
1: I'd say, okay, great. You know, live your life. You know, first of all, if you're comfortable in your investment decision, you shouldn't be triggered by a couple of guys on a radio show just pointing out some facts. Like, that shouldn't bother you, right? If we were sitting here talking about Apple stock, you know, you would be discussing, you know, their quarterly earnings or whatever it is. With crypto, it gets awfully heated for these guys awfully quickly. And I just wonder why they're so touchy.
0: Well, if you could

0: if you could write the end of the crypto movie in real life, which none of us can do, but if you could, what would be the ending to the crypto movie for you?
1: You know, look, part of the problem with being someone who calls these things bubbles before they burst, which I did, you know, in 2021 before it burst in 2022, the last time crypto collapsed. Part of the problem is that there's no good ending to this. Either I'm wrong and crypto continues to go up, you know, to the moon, as they said, and some guys get fabulously wealthy while others, the majority, continue to lose, or it crashes again, in which case, you know, it could cause a lot of damage as well. So I'm not rooting for it to end, but I do think it's better for it to, it's better for Ponzi schemes to end earlier in their lives than later, because they get bigger and bigger and bigger, and the costs get higher and higher when they do bust. So if I were to script the ending, it would be 2029. Donald Trump would not be in office. Some other president with some ethics and morals and a little chutzpah would be in. And we would just investigate what Donald Trump did. And if he ended up in jail cell running a massive fraud, then that would be all right with me.
0: All right. And finally, you know, this is 6-7 years for you on rolling around in the world of crypto. Feels like you're still going to be part of it, but beyond crypto for you, what's next for you?
1: I'm going back into TV. I'm doing some TV acting, having some fun on that. One project's been announced, another will be soon. But yeah, I've had a great time on this journey. You know, it has expanded my view of the world, and it's really enriched my life. So I'm very grateful to have had the experience. But now it's time to go back to making some easy money on television.
0: And lie to people in a different way. Ben, thanks a lot for that.
1: Exactly. Thanks. Thanks, Paul.
0: Ben McKenzie is an actor and filmmaker. His documentary is streaming for free until September 6th on its website, everyoneislying.com. That's all for the show. The Cost of Living is based in Calgary. The show is produced by Danielle Nerman, Jenny DeRosio, and Jennifer Keane, with help from Jeff Kynock. I'm Paul Havertrude. 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
1: I'm John Chipman, a journalist with CBC's audio documentary unit, and this is Storylines. Besides being told you have an incurable terminal disease, to many, there are few more terrifying words to hear from a doctor than "you have a severe mental illness." Schizophrenia, bipolar disorder, they are daunting, lifelong diagnoses. Now, imagine you hear those words and the doctors are wrong. What you have isn't a psychiatric disorder. It's actually an organic disease with psychiatric symptoms, a disease that is treatable, in some cases even curable, but without a timely diagnosis and treatment, a disease that could kill you. What I've just described is a little known and relatively new class of diseases called autoimmune encephalitis. And while it's rare, it's been, shall we say, disquieting for psychiatrists. In 2024, a group of leading Canadian specialists developed a set of national guidelines to help with its proper diagnosis, testing, and treatment. I recently visited a Canadian family whose life was turned upside down by a case of autoimmune encephalitis. Here's my documentary, Not On My Watch.
2: This is, I guess, where it all started and all ended.
1: Chris Johnson is standing outside South Health Campus in Calgary with his partner, Nora Scott, who spent more than 2 months in this hospital.
3: So what kind of association do you have with this place?
4: You know, after my first hospital stay, I hate it just looking at it. I hate it coming around this area of Calgary. I just look at it differently now.
1: Nora's medical odyssey began in the fall of 2017 at their home in High River, Alberta, 45 minutes south of Calgary.
4: It didn't feel like anything was out of the normal. We were just living our lives. Everything was going well. And then
1: suddenly, Nora started having a hard time falling asleep.
4: I'd be up all night. It's kind of like my mind was always going.
1: Soon, the lack of sleep started taking a toll on her job. At the time, Nora worked in quality assurance at a local manufacturing plant.
4: I had to come home because I couldn't focus and I couldn't do anything.
1: But things only got worse. Stuck at home, Nora became fixated on overhauling their house.
4: Going through each room and throwing into piles things that we didn't need or I didn't think that we needed. And I think I just ended up having a huge pile.
1: To Nora, her efforts made sense. To her partner, Chris, not so much.
5: I would come home from work and there'd be post-its all over the house over pictures and everything with prices on it, trying to sell things off and just strange behavior.
1: Their daughter Emily was in grade 6 at the time.
6: Like, it started off as something that seemed like a slight depression for my mom, and just like over the next few weeks it just got progressively worse because she's a very calm person. And then she changed, like, let's go to a concert tonight, or wanting to spend a lot of money. It was just very chaotic actions.
1: Even Nora's mother Dot, who lives across the country in St. John's, could tell something wasn't right with her daughter.
7: She was texting me with these crazy ideas. She was going to renovate the house, and she was going on, I don't know, 3 or 4 different trips. And like, it was just like bizarre.
5: I thought she was having a psychotic break myself. Some mental illness or something. Didn't really know what else to think.
1: While Nora had no history of mental illness, an uncle had been diagnosed with schizophrenia.
5: So that's what we were suspecting. It was something similar, and just trying to get her to accept the help that she needed.
4: I knew something was wrong. I just could not turn off my brain.
1: Convincing her to get help, though, was next to impossible. But Chris came up with a plan. There was a concert coming up in Calgary that Nora really wanted to see.
5: I think it was Imagine Dragons. So I said, yeah, we'll go to the concert, but we have to go to the hospital after. And I remember her talking to just the receptionist at the hospital saying, oh, he thinks I'm crazy, but it's not me, it's him. She felt that everybody else was out there and she was normal. But, now they picked up on it pretty quick. Unfortunately, it was the wrong things they were picking up on.
1: Nora was admitted here to the psychiatric ward at South Health Campus.
2: When she was allowed out, we would do loops around the hospital. And
4: see lots of rabbits.
2: Yes.
1: Nora was admitted for 30 days.
4: I don't think I volunteered to be admitted, but I knew I couldn't leave. It was hard at first. Especially not knowing what was going on.
5: I never knew what to expect. She was all over the place. Good one day and bad the next. She spent a lot of time in what they call sensory deprivation rooms. This white room with nothing but a mattress on the floor.
4: I don't know why I was in there. I do think I broke my glasses at one point because I was getting mad because I wanted to be out of there.
5: I'd go to the hospital every day, but when I'd show up there and she was in that room, I couldn't even see her at that point. Do it all again the next day, work and get the kids supper and go back to the hospital again.
1: Nora's mother, Dot, went to see her too.
7: I went out there for 2 weeks and I'd go to visit her and she did not remember that I had been there the day before. So it was really, really strange.
1: Nora's memory was spotty during her stay. And despite the time in isolation, she says her time in the psychiatric ward wasn't all bad. She bonded with other patients.
4: There was one young gentleman that was probably in his early 20s. I think he was from Brazil. And at the time, my brother was dating a girl from Brazil. So I was trying to get him to teach me phrases. I met some ladies there. We did some little artwork, little crafts. I think at one point they tried to teach me the knit or crochet, and I could never catch on to that.
1: Chris just wanted some answers, but they were slow to arrive. But after almost 30 days, he finally got one. Nora was diagnosed with bipolar disorder.
5: It almost seemed like they had to put a label on something to release her.
1: Still, the diagnosis made sense to Chris.
5: I really didn't know of anything else that it could be, so I didn't really question it.
1: Neither did Nora's mom, Dot.
7: I basically placed all of my faith in the doctors, figured that they knew what was going on and they diagnosed it correctly.
1: Nora, however, had a harder time with the diagnosis.
4: I just didn't think that was me. I'm not depressive. I don't think I've had any episodes before that I would think fell under that bipolar category.
1: Chris says he did notice that Nora had other symptoms that didn't appear to be psychiatric.
5: She couldn't move. She was pretty much comatose. I asked if it was the drugs, and they said no, she wasn't on any extra drugs or anything like that.
1: Chris says sometimes it got so bad that Nora had to be strapped to a chair.
5: Just to hold her up from being slouched over. It's like she was in another world. There was even times they called me at work and asked if she knew other languages because she was speaking in tongues.
1: But after a month on the psychiatric ward, Nora was released. Chris was nervous about her coming home.
5: Didn't know when it was going to happen again. Didn't really want to take vacations or go anywhere because she could get ill at any time.
1: But the medication the psychiatrist prescribed Nora seemed to be working. Slowly, she came back to herself.
4: Everything went back to normal, back to our regular lives. And that was it.
3: Were you worried at all that you're like, wow, I really hope that doesn't happen again?
4: No.
3: Like you felt like...
4: it's done. It's over.
1: Sadly, for Nora and her family, it wasn't. Fast forward almost 4 years to November 2021.
4: I just remember being at work, just staring into space, like just a spot on my desk and just staring there. I could have been doing it for hours. Something was not right.
5: Her boss called me at work saying that I had to go to the hospital because they had to call the ambulance. She was in her office, didn't know where she was or who she was or what she was doing.
1: Nora's memory was fuzzy during her first incident. For the second one, she doesn't remember anything.
4: Went to sleep one day, it was in the High River Hospital, and woke up and it was January. So I lost over a month of time. I don't remember.
1: Nora was transferred back to Calgary, this time landing at Rocky View General Hospital. Her condition worsened much faster this time. Her medical team wanted to take more drastic measures.
5: Her first psychiatrist talked me into electroconvulsive therapy, so shock therapy.
1: ECT is considered an effective treatment for mental disorders by the medical community.
5: They tried it a couple times and there was no effect at all. They gave up on that.
1: And then suddenly, a breakthrough.
5: The big thing came when that psychiatrist went on holidays and another psychiatrist came in.
1: It was December. Christmas was just around the corner.
5: And she wanted to do more testing because things didn't seem right to her. So I said, sure, or anything at this point. And it didn't take long after that.
1: The test confirmed this new doctor's suspicions. Nora did not have bipolar disorder. She didn't have a psychiatric condition at all. She had something called anti-NMDA receptor encephalitis.
5: First thing I asked the doctor, is this good or bad? Because I didn't know. It sounded bad. The name of it sounds bad. But she said, no, it's a good thing. It's treatable, mostly treatable.
1: The doctor explained that it was rare, but after treatment, Nora should be fine.
5: It was, geez, I don't know. I call it a Christmas miracle.
1: Anti-NMDA receptor encephalitis is an autoimmune condition
8: where the body's own infection-fighting system, so our immune system, becomes hyperreactive or hyperactive and actually begins targeting or attacking parts of the body itself.
1: That's Dr. Chris Hahn, a neurologist at the Cumming School of

0: Medicine at the University of Calgary and a member of Nora's current medical team. So is Dr. Aaron Mackey, a neuropsychiatrist also based in Calgary.
1: So an encephalitis is essentially an inflammation that's occurring in the brain.
0: Neither Dr. Mackey nor Dr. Hahn was involved in Nora's initial care. The autoimmune encephalitis was attacking parts of her brain that affect mood and perception, in a sense mimicking a mental disorder. It's pretty rare, affecting about 1 in 200,000 people. However, the key distinction about anti-NMDA receptor encephalitis is that it is an organic brain disease.
2: Diseases where there's something wrong with the structure of the brain itself, or the nerve cells, or the connections of the nerve cells.
0: Whereas psychiatric disorders like bipolar or schizophrenia are non-organic.
2: Something where the structure was thought to be okay, but there's an issue with the function or with psychosocial factors that affect the function of the brain or coping mechanisms that needed a different approach to management.
0: Before Nora's new diagnosis, hospital staff were prepping Chris for his new reality.
3: I mean, they had me meeting with social workers and everything, telling me that my life would change forever and she couldn't be left home alone, not trusted with any bills or cards or anything. Like, just telling you that your life is, from this point on, completely different. But with the second diagnosis, it all totally changed.
0: Anti-NMDA receptor encephalitis can be treated. Once she was on the right medication, Nora would get better.
3: It was almost a day and it was total difference. You could see her coming back.
0: And that's not to suggest Nora's road back has been easy. After a month in the psychiatric ward at Rocky View Hospital, she was transferred back to South Health Campus, where she spent another 6 weeks, but this time at its neurology clinic, where Drs. Hahn and Mackey both work. And then a years-long recovery at home and a long stint off work. Nora still struggles to process what she's been through.
4: It's just the loss that I had, because, you know, I came home from hospital and they still had Christmas decorations up and all my Christmas gifts were in a corner. And I didn't get to see anybody over Christmas. And I missed over 2 years of work. It was hard to deal with. And it still is hard.
0: Chris is thankful for the proper diagnosis. He just wishes it hadn't been preceded by 4 years living with an improper one.
3: It was pretty unnerving. If we got it earlier, it would have solved so much trouble and so much heartbreak and everything.
0: Nora doesn't know who her first psychiatrist was. I tried repeatedly to find out, but wasn't successful. Her second one declined an interview request. Recovery Alberta is the government agency responsible for mental health care in the province. In a statement, it acknowledged autoimmune encephalitis is a complex condition that can be challenging to diagnose, but added that, quote, clinicians in Alberta have access to provincial clinical guidance and specialist consultation to support the assessment and diagnosis of complex conditions, including autoimmune encephalitis. It added that it wouldn't be appropriate to comment on or revisit individual patient care or earlier clinical decisions.
2: There's zero criticism here.
0: Dr. Hahn emphasizes he's not faulting anyone. Autoimmune encephalitis is notoriously difficult to diagnose. All the psychiatrists involved in Nora's care recognized her symptoms were unusual for bipolar. She was confused, which is not typical for the disorder, and her depression was resistant to treatment.
2: She had electroconvulsive therapy and it didn't help. She began developing other symptoms.
0: Like the loss of bodily control, Chris saw, which required Nora to be tied to a chair to stay upright.
2: These are all unusual features. And I think part of the challenge is she had been given this label of bipolar disorder. Something everyone is guilty of in medicine is what's called anchoring bias. So you have a patient who comes with a label. It's really hard for us to reframe our brains and think outside of that label, especially when the majority of the symptoms fit that label.
0: Plus, she got better while taking psychiatric medication. But Dr. Mackey says that

0: In Nora's case, her improvement was deceiving.
1: There's always a risk as physicians that we commit something that we call a fundamental attribution error, which is that I attribute your improvement to my intervention. And in a parallel universe, she would have likely improved without that medication. It's just very coincidental that it happened around the same time.
0: But perhaps the biggest stumbling block to the right diagnosis was that Nora had survived her first encephalitis 4 years earlier. Without proper diagnosis and treatment, most people wouldn't have.
1: If we don't catch it, it can result in death in most instances. And then rarely, and was the case for Nora, the immune system takes a bit of a break from the attack, and so we get a remission from those symptoms.
0: Dr. Hahn says Nora's first two psychiatrists did order lab tests to explore other possible causes of her non-psychiatric symptoms. But the specific tests they chose and how they interpreted the results didn't lead to the proper diagnosis. This rare autoimmune condition, anti-NMDA receptor encephalitis, was first identified in 2007. Dr. Mackey says it led to a wave of panicked reassessments.
1: The natural question we had was, do we have a lot of patients who have mental health conditions that in fact have an autoimmune encephalitis? And so there was an initial big surge to test everybody, or probably over-test. Many of us chased down some that turned out to be false positives.
0: And false positive test results come with their own challenges. They often create false hope for patients who do have a psychiatric disorder.
2: There's still, unfortunately, a stigma around mental health conditions. And then you read about autoimmune encephalitis. Hey, this is a condition that's treatable or sometimes curable. And there are labs who will do this testing in a fashion that is not up to standard, and people will get false positives. And then you do the local testing with an accredited lab and it comes back negative. But it's very hard at that point often to take away that diagnosis, right? Because there's a lot of hope that comes with that. And it's always challenging for someone to hear that actually what they thought was maybe curable is not.
0: Dr. Hahn says these days, misdiagnosis is rare. He estimates that less than 5% of psychiatric disorders end up being an autoimmune encephalitis. But all these challenges in diagnosis led Dr. Hahn to spearhead efforts to develop a set of national guidelines to help identify autoimmune encephalitis properly. They were published in 2024. For Nora Scott, her lingering questions always come back to the psychiatrist who stepped in and made the right diagnosis.
3: I don't remember any of this.
4: Have you ever had a conversation? Have you ever talked with her?
3: No. I didn't know who she was till recently.
4: Yeah. Do you ever want to talk to her?
3: Of course. She saved me.
0: The psychiatrist's name is Dr. Jada Johnson.
4: I'm going to be talking with Dr. Johnson.
3: Oh, are you?
4: Yeah, like, would you like to join us?
3: I think I would. If it wasn't for her, I don't know where I would be now.
0: A few weeks later, after I'm back in Toronto, I arrange a virtual call for the three of us. I connected with Nora first.
4: Hey, Nora, can you hear me?
5: I can, yes.
4: How are you doing?
5: Very nervous.
4: Okay, there she is.
5: Okay.
0: Dr. Johnson has since relocated to Revelstoke, BC.
4: Here we go.
6: Hello.
5: Hi, how are you?
6: I'm good, thanks. It's like such an honor to be here.
5: Chris has talked so much about you. That's my husband. And everything that you did for me in a hospital. And just seeing you right now just makes me appreciate everything that you did.
6: Honestly, like, it's why I became a doctor. Like, it's not often you get to like see someone after and see how well they're doing. The last time I saw you, I thought you were gonna die when I met you for the first time.
5: The question that I have, if you don't mind, is how did you know that it was not a bipolar manic episode?
6: You didn't look manic. I feel like when people are psychiatrically unwell, you can still connect with them through eye contact. And I felt like when I looked at you, Nora,

0: before it was almost like you're not there. And I can honestly say that I did it for your kids. I heard that you had two kids at home, and I was just like, I can't in good conscience have you get sicker on my watch.
1: Dr. Johnson had only been a practicing psychiatrist for 2 years at the time.
0: I can remember that day hearing about your case and thinking, that's an odd psych case. And I suggested that neurology see you, that I thought it was an MDA.

0: that diagnosis out?
1: So I kind of left it. And then when I covered the unit for Christmas that week, the head nurse came to me and just said how sick you were and I needed to fix you.
0: Dr. Johnson had to make a decision. How far was she willing to push it? She called the neurology unit again.
1: Didn't feel good to go back and say, I really think it's this, and be told, like, essentially, you're a junior idiot, like, go away. But I think I have a healthy dose of not caring what people think. There is a lot of hierarchy in medicine, and I didn't grow up privileged. Like, my parents weren't doctors. I grew up pretty poor myself. So I think I've always kind of felt like an outsider in medicine. So maybe the hierarchy is a little bit less relevant to me because I'm like, I'm just happy to be here practicing medicine and doing what I do.
0: Dr. Johnson didn't let it go. She took Nora's blood herself and insisted the lab immediately test it for anti-NMDA receptor encephalitis. The results came back positive. A second, even more reliable spinal fluid test confirmed it as well.
1: Yeah, I guess I was willing to be an idiot and have people look down on me. And in this case, it meant that you got to go home to your kids. So that makes it all worthwhile to me. And hey, not being wrong in that case was nice too.
0: Dr. Johnson says Nora's case wasn't just profound for Nora and her family. It also reinforced what kind of doctor she wanted, she needed to be.
1: I think it's really easy as a physician or as like a human being in general to just kind of like go along to get along with others. And Nora's case just taught me that like, if I was too afraid to like disrupt the status quo, then you might not be around. And yeah, I think that's like a nice way of saying what my mom calls me. My mom says I'm a bit of a pit bull. Like if I think it matters and it's important for a patient, I will advocate to the very end for it.
2: I just really appreciate you sharing all this information with us. I don't know a lot about what happened.
1: Yeah, I can imagine.
2: My biggest thing is just, I just wanted to say thank you.
1: You're most welcome. I just think of it as like the most beautiful gift I could give to someone.

That's all for Storylines for this week. Today's episode was produced by me, John Chipman, and Joan Weber. This doc first aired on The Current in January. Storylines is part of CBC's audio documentary unit. It's produced by Julia Poggle and Anna Lazowski. Joan Weber is the senior producer. If you like our show, be sure to follow us wherever you get your podcasts. That way, you'll never miss an episode of Storylines. I'm John Chipman. Thanks for listening.

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1: Imagine you walk into your bedroom one day and there's a horse going on a rampage. Better yet, it's a horse from a childhood story that has haunted you ever since you first heard it. A new novel about what ghost stories can tell us about the world we live in now.
2: This is CBC News. It's 1 o'clock. Good afternoon. I'm Danielle Edwards. Here's what's making news this hour. We begin with international news. In Nepal and Tibet, authorities now say at least 780 people were killed in last week's flooding and mudslides. Rescuers on both sides of the border are searching for roughly 3,000 people. Pieces of heavy equipment dig through massive piles of mud in the village of Trishuli, one of the communities inundated in the disaster. Nearby crews are racing to reach hundreds of workers who are believed

0: believed to be trapped in the tunnels at a hydroelectric station. People like this man are left waiting for word about their loved ones buried deep underground.
1: My son is a mechanical engineer. He is trapped in the powerhouse of the Trishuli 3A project a few kilometers from here. Altogether, around 35 to 37 people are trapped inside the tunnel.
0: He says the government needs to bring in a skilled team to get them out alive now that the rescue has entered its fourth day. Many of those still unaccounted for are foreign nationals, including some taking part in a Hindu pilgrimage through the region. Global Affairs Canada says one Canadian has been found safe, though they have not been identified. 31 Canadians remain missing. In other news closer to home, as families gear up for the school year ahead, many are struggling to afford school supplies. Organizations rely on donations, but also volunteers to hand them out to families in need. Sabrina Fabian met some volunteers who are taking time out of their summer to help out.
2: So I bring people to each table to pick out the supplies.
3: Addie Riendo spent a day handing out donated items to kids for their first day of school. The 13-year-old was one of several kids who volunteered at the Halifax Salvation Army last week. Over 2 days, they handed out 564 backpacks, and there are more families on the waiting list. Similar organizations across the country are reporting an increase in demand for donated items this year.
4: You know, back to school shopping is one more thing that families need to worry about this time of year, and it's expensive.
3: In New Brunswick, the situation is similar. Amanda Pooley is the founder and executive director of What Kids Need Moncton. She had to turn away hundreds of people who came after volunteers handed out all 171 backpacks they had stuffed with supplies. She says there should be funding for schools to purchase the items they need in bulk to get a better price and to make sure every kid has what they need on the first day of school. Sabrina Fabian, CBC News, Halifax.
0: Meanwhile, food banks across PEI are preparing for increased demand as the back-to-school season starts. The Upper Room Food Bank in Charlottetown usually sees a 10% jump in clients from August to September. Mike McDonald is the Upper Room's executive director. He says the start of the school year can be challenging for families, and not just those with younger kids.
5: I think it's about 6.5% of the individuals using our food bank are post-secondary students. You know, we certainly do see a number of post-secondary students, and we really haven't seen them yet, but we do know that, you know, within the next couple of weeks, those numbers will start to pick up for sure.
0: McDonald also says that along with school snacks for kids, donating essential items like bread, rice, and more is helpful. More information on accessing the food bank or making a donation can be found on the PEI Food Bank's website. Finally, a live music venue in Halifax has banned AI-generated posters in event promotion. Gus's Pub put up a notice online saying it will not share any AI posters on their social media or in the bar. The pub's manager, CJ Hill, says their staff and community never felt good about using AI posters. He says they all look the same and they steal the creativity from real artists.
6: Our illustrators, our graphic designers, our logo makers, all of these artists are just as important to our community in this music space as the musicians themselves. It's all part of the bigger picture and in the community that we have here.
0: Hill says the community welcomes the pub's decision. The pub will provide a template to help bands who are short of means to make their own posters without using AI technology. Now for your forecast from Environment Canada. Mix of sun and cloud for most parts, save for sunny skies over Cape Breton. Winds between 20 and 50 kilometers an hour, with highs in the high 20s and low 30s, with the humidity cooler along parts of the coast. For tonight, cloudy skies with a chance of showers, risk of thunder shower across New Brunswick and Nova Scotia. Winds up to 50 kilometers an hour, and lows in the low to mid-teens overnight, with more sunshine forecast for Monday. And that's the news to this hour. I'm Danielle Edwards. 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

0: Hey there, I'm Matea Roach. You're listening to Bookends. Today on the show, how is writing a novel similar to riding a horse? Ali Smith is here with an answer and a few ghost stories too. Plus, what do you know about Appalachia? A new novel challenges what we might think about the region and gives us a close look at Appalachian life. When you were a kid, were you ever told a story that wormed its way into your mind and wouldn't go away? Maybe you still remember it now. There's something about a child's openness that can turn a simple story, which is already such a powerful thing, into a fable that haunts them for the rest of their lives. My guest today, Ali Smith, is no stranger to the power of stories. She explores that theme and pushes the boundaries of stories in fiction that's both playful and politically charged. Her latest project is a series of two books, both called Glyph, but with different spellings. The first Glyph, that's G-L-I-F-F, centers on two siblings in a chilling dystopia in a future that feels very near. And that novel came out last year. Now Ali's back with Glyph the Second, this one spelled G-L-Y-P-H, and it considers our own troubling times and the unbreakable connection between past and present. Ali Smith is originally from Scotland, but she now lives in Cambridge and joins me today from our London studio. Ali, how's it going? Thank you for being here.
1: Oh, Matea, thanks for having me. I'm so happy to be back with you.
0: I think this is the first time I've had to spell a title of a novel out on the show, to be honest. It's the funny quirk of radio. Yeah. Can you tell me about the first word glyph, the G-L-I-F-F? Where does that come from?
1: Oh, sure. It actually comes from the second word, glyph, G-L-Y-P-H. It means the smallest unit of meaning that is not actually a word. You know, like a letter of an alphabet, or sometimes just a drawing, or, you know, like the drawing on a toilet door, or a piece of direction on a road. It also comes from architecture. It's when you make a groove into a surface, so that a pillar that's got a groove in it, that's glyphed. So you've got all these things happening which are about language, which are about making a mark, and which are about the carving in that it means when you write anything down on a piece. I mean, it's like, it also asks questions about dimension, and I was like, oh, there's lots in that, just that word that I really want to write about. So I looked up the word glyph, and I was playing around with it, and up came the other glyph, G-L-I-F-F, and I was like, oh no, that's not a word. That's nonsense. That's a nonsense word. And I looked up the meaning of G-L-I-F-F, and it meant so many things. That little word that sounds like it's a nonsense word meant so many things that I was kind of stunned. So I said to my publisher here, actually, I want to write two novels, and they're connected, but I don't know how yet. And they're connected by this word that sounds the same but is utterly different. One looks meaningless. One's all about the smallest possible unit of meaning, the basis of language, the basis of any mark we ever make. And so my kind publisher here nodded and, you know, gave me enough rope. So I went with it, wrote the first one first, G-L-I-F-F, and then the second one grew out of the first one.
0: Yeah, and it is interesting because you can read the second novel, of course. There's context, maybe things that you can appreciate if you've read the first one. But the second novel very much does work as a standalone story as well.
1: Yeah, that's important, I think. That's, you know, it's you pick up a book, you don't want to have to, you know, the idea that all books are connected is at the, I think it's at the core of my being, the core of my heart. It's like books are produce books, really. And of course, the relationship between the imagination and reality and fiction is all at play always in any fiction that you write. But really what happens is a book is the step on the ladder to the next book, is a step on the ladder to the next book. So it's kind of natural. I mean, all books are family to each other, like languages are family to each other.
0: There's certainly some commonalities. I mean, you know, both the novels in this project revolve around sibling relationships. There's also horses that show up in both of them. I want to ask a bit more about the horses of it all, because horses do feature quite prominently in both of the Glyph novels. What's your relationship with horses?
1: Well, when I was a small child, we went to Ireland for pretty much the first time, and someone sat me on the back of a donkey. That was it. I was away. And one of my sisters then, for my sixth birthday, took me down the road along the Caledonian Canal path to a place called The Stables in Inverness, where I grew up, and gave me a pony ride for my sixth birthday. And that was it. I was sold on The Stables. I spent every summer there learning how to live with a small couple of ponies who were Shetlands, look after them, particularly they were assigned to me on Saturdays and at the weekends. And that was, I have to say, a learning process that has never left me. It was an extraordinary thing. A Shetland pony, when you're quite small, even if you're quite big, they're still pretty huge. That's, I think, at the core of both these books, that actually horses are really physically huge. They smell amazing. They smell like nothing else. They are inarguable. If you are in a space with a horse, that the horse is really huge in that space. Imagine if that space was, you know, an intimate space and the horse was in it. So I thought to myself, well, maybe this is a book, maybe these books are about horses. They're about the inarguable nature of horses. They're about the presence of horses in a world which is becoming more and more digital, more and more flat-screened. And maybe they're also about the life in something, which means that you have to find a language to reach the respect that goes between humans and horses and humans, that has meant that for generations, for centuries, for eons, really, for since we became species together, we have worked together, us and the creatures. So it was a question of language too, and it was a question of respect, and it was a question of speaking a language that doesn't have words as we expect. And I thought, gosh, this is, you know, it's a treasure trove, really.
0: You mentioned earlier this experience of having taken care of Shetland ponies and being involved with horses from quite a young age, yeah. that's something that's really stayed with you, those lessons that you learned. And I know I've also heard you or read you mentioning in other interviews, like, that writing a novel, you find in some ways, is like riding a horse. How are those two things similar?
1: Oh, God. Once you start writing a novel, you are on the back of something which is going its own way. And at the same time, you're asking it to go a way that you would like to go. And at the same time, it's telling you the way it wants to go. And there is a relationship between you and something under you that is much, much bigger than you, that you are lucky to be on the back of. And that if you get the rhythm right, you will be able to make this work. And so all of those things, which are very primal in us, I sense it. Do you know what? When I was 13, I broke my femur. I came down a hill. I was skiing down a hill and I broke my femur against a fence. And after that, the next time I was on a horse was when I was 17. And I was on this particular pony. And for the first time in my life, I was nervous on the back of a horse. And this particular pony really, really wanted to jump a stone dike, a stone wall that was ahead of us, and was going towards it with his ears forward. And I was scared, and I asked the horse not to jump the wall. And the horse, I felt his ears go back, and I felt that horse go, oh, you're a loser. I understood something about my, you know, what it is to be in proper commerce with a creature. I've never forgotten that particular lesson in which I understood my own inadequacy on the back of a horse. And I tell you, there's, you know, when you're writing a novel, there's plenty of feelings like that, where you are all the time trying to meet the novel's questions, trying to meet the novel's forward ears, trying to meet the novel's language and the novel's rhythm in a way that means that you won't end up pulling away from each other, and you will be able to, you know, whatever the journey is, to make the journey.
0: I want to talk a bit about the new novel and the journey we go on in that story. I mentioned earlier, this is a novel that centers around a sibling relationship. We meet these two sisters, Petra and Patch. Mm. We first see them as adults, but we also see them looking back on their childhood in the 1990s. Can you tell me a bit about these sisters and what their relationship is like?
1: Oh, sure. They're like sisters. What can I say? If you've got a sister, you'll know what I mean. I grew up with two sisters and two brothers. So I've been obviously part of that all my life and fascinated by it. Not knowing quite how to articulate it, I think, as we find out by experience. So these two women, they were kids when they heard two really rough stories. Both these small children hear this at the various sides of a stranger who passes on to them a really foul story about her own coming upon a flattened person on the road when she was motorcycling down a road with special papers that had to be signed at the end of the Second World War, came across something on the road which looked like, what was it, a shadow? Was it a pool of liquid? What, she couldn't make it out, stopped her bike, got off her bike, had looked at it, realised it's a person, nothing left of the person except the gestural flattened shape of a person, totally flattened by who knows what, convoy of tanks, who knows. So these two children hear this story, then one of them when they get home again from this party that they met the old woman at, cannot sleep and is weeping. The older sister knows that the weeping will wake their parents, knows that this has to be solved, and goes out of her way to make up a story to calm her younger sister down, to allow her younger sister to believe in a different ending. She makes up a ghost. She pretends she's contacting that ghost, rather like I am here with my hand to my ear speaking to you across, you know, thousands and thousands of miles. She pretends she's speaking to a ghost somewhere in, you know, the ether. And the ghost says, it's okay. It was a long time ago. I'm fine. I felt was sore at the time, but, you know, I'm fine now. Tells her sister that, and then her sister can sleep. And then it kicks in all the questions of what stories mean to us, how we use them and how we are used by them.
0: Where did that image of this person flattened on the road come from for you?
1: Oh, man. Both these books, The Glyph and the Glyph, come from this image. And this image, this supposed story, comes from a friend of mine who's also a writer. Her name's Zandra Bingley. She's a really great writer. She is now in her 80s. And about 5 or 6 years ago, she told me this story. It happened to a family member of hers who was coming down a road on a motorcycle and came upon, somewhere in the south of France, a completely flattened person. And when Zandra told me this story, I took a deep breath. I said to her, can I write about that? And she said, yes, for which I thank her. But I lived with that image, shall we say, against the odds, thinking I could write about it. And when I sat down to write the first of the books, I couldn't do it. It was too horrific an image. It was too much in my mind, and it was too close to everything that matters us about us as human beings, as dimensional creatures in the world. And so it took, I think, writing the first book for me to get to the second book to be able to deal with that image directly.
0: Yeah, I think what you're describing of a story being too intense almost to write about, or a subject being too intense to look at directly, is something probably a lot of people can relate to. Like, I can certainly think of particularly war stories that you hear, and it gives you almost this itchy feeling. And we see the sisters in the novel also experience this. You know, you mentioned when the younger sister Patch hears this story about the flattened soldier, she has a very visceral reaction. She can't sleep. And then she's taken out of that through this kind of comforting storytelling, this, you know, speaking to ghosts that Petra does, which then made me wonder as the reader, how are you on ghosts? Is that something you feel is real possibly?
1: I don't believe in ghosts. But you know what? My father swore that he had seen ghosts, and he also swore that he had seen the Loch Ness Monster. My father was not a liar. He was a very truthful man, but he was also a very good storyteller. He told me when I was quite a small child about a couple of ghosts he'd seen. At one point, he had been visited in his bed. At the end of his bed, there'd been a boy standing, and the boy had been murdered. And the other story of his was a war story, and it was about a man who he had known, and he's coming down a road himself in a truck, and he looks out the side of the truck and he sees this man who he knows is dead standing at the side of the road, and he's wearing long boots. And those were the two things that my father told me about, including also the Loch Ness Monster, which he described. And he would go pale describing the thing that he had seen. As he was an electrician, he used to wire up houses around the edges of Loch Ness in the 1950s, when things were first electrifying in the Highlands. And he was literally electrified by stopping his car and seeing something rise out of the water on the shores of the loch, and then watching it go down again, something much bigger than a boat could be, or a seal could be, or anything that he knew could be in water could be. So those things are, if you like, I take them on their word. There's a sequence in the second novel, Glyph, where Petra, the older sister, now she deals with people who hear tinnitus or tinnitus. And she knows that those sounds in people's ears are real sounds, just that nobody else can hear them. And that in itself, that physical mystery of something which, you know, everybody knows does exist, but nobody can prove exists, also kind of taps into something that means that I heard my father's stories and I could see them very clearly.
0: Yeah, I think there's something very interesting that you said at the beginning of that answer was kind of, you know, I don't believe in ghosts, but my father did, and he wouldn't lie about that. So maybe they were real to him, even though they're not to me.
1: Or maybe I just haven't seen them. Maybe I'm not sensitive enough to have whatever the open door is between us and, you know, whichever worlds he was open to. I mean, who knows?
0: In the novel, Petra and Patch, you know, we've talked a lot about their experience together as children and the stories they told each other. We then meet them again as adults, and they've gone in different directions, worked kind of different jobs, and fallen a bit out of touch. And then after this period of not really speaking much to each other for many years, they're brought back together by a disturbance in Petra's apartment that fits into this space a little bit of it, something otherworldly that's hard to explain.
1: Yeah.
0: What happens, and why does it bring them back together, like that they really need to talk to each other about it?
1: Those two women became estranged after a real bereavement, a couple of real bereavements. First of all, they invent some ghost stories. The ghost stories see them through a very chancy time in their childhood, which, and the ghost stories really come to an end with a bereavement of one of their parents. And then the real estrangement between them happens at the bereavement of their second parent. And the thing that brings them together is whether or not what happens to Petra is really happening, or whether that matters. Petra, one evening, she goes into her back bedroom and she finds in there a horse, which has been blinded, like a horse from a story of their childhood, a First World War story, kicking her bedroom to bits, kicking it to pieces. It has got one of her jumpers in its mouth. She takes it out of its mouth. The horse can't see. She's left with a horse in her bedroom. She thinks, what am I going to do? So she phones her sister, to whom she hasn't spoken for decades.
0: Why do you think it is for these two sisters that the bereavement becomes a subject of rupture rather than something that brings them closer?
1: We are living in times where we are floating on the surface of screens, and we are, you know, if we're talking about the flatness of experience, we are being categorized and dataized in a way which is also a kind of flattening of experience. There is a question about a horse in a room, and there is a question about bereavement and about the primal in us, which is not being answered by those things. Meanwhile, we're watching on our screens as the land grabs beyond land grabs are happening. I'm just going to talk about the word screen. Mm. I'm going to talk about what it means. I'm going to talk about all the things that it's meant to us. The first thing it means is something between something and you. It means a divide. It means something between you and the person selling you something at the post office, or something between you and the person when we used to go to banks. You know, there would be a screen between. It is also about being screened, being kind of having your body looked into in a way that is both very intimate and also very divorced from the intimate. So just the history of the word screen, the question of reality being kind of siphoned by, you know, into and away from our lives by something which is a dividing mechanism. I mean, it's really easy to pay attention to words. Words tell you bloody everything they mean. I mean, they just do. I mean, we just have to think of the word web. You just have to think of the word net. I mean, these are words which do what they say on the tin, you know? So all we have to do to ask of ourselves where we are is ask of language what that language means.
0: That's fascinating. There's so much. I think web and net, I could go on probably for, we could easily talk for half an hour about each of those actually and all of the different meanings.
1: Oh,
0: that
1: and
0: are
1: all
0: sometimes
1: the words. You could just throw a word out and you know what? You and I could talk about that word for days.
0: Yeah.
1: That's what's exciting about
0: it. That could
1: it.
0: Just be the whole show actually. Mm-hmm. Actually, I could have you on every week and we could pick a different word and the whole
1: I'd
0: show could
1: that.
0: Just be that. If you're free, we can do that every week.
1: Sign me up, Madea. And by sign, I mean sign. And me, I mean me. And up, I mean up.
0: Yeah. No, exactly. This could go on for hours. My guest today is Ali Smith. Her new book is called Glyph. We could talk about that, just that title, I think, this whole show. Mm-hmm. I'm Matea Roach, and this is Bookends. Ali, we've been speaking a lot about the sibling relationship in Glyph the Second.
1: Yeah.
0: But we also see a bit of an intergenerational relationship between, I guess, foster parent, foster daughter sort of relationship to help the sisters with some of the ghost and horse problems they're dealing with. We see the younger sister, Patch, bringing into the fold her 16-year-old foster daughter, Billy.
1: Yeah.
0: And Billy is a very politically active young person. She recently, at the time we meet her, has been arrested for waving a scarf and attending a protest in support of Gaza, something that a lot of young people have experienced lately.
1: She didn't even wave a scarf.
0: She didn't even wave it, yeah.
1: She just got a scarf out of her bag and was standing outside the supermarket.
0: Yeah.
1: And this was enough for someone to put her in a police car.
0: I suppose, again, it's if you're seen to have been waving a scarf, that sometimes is enough on its own, I suppose. Mm-hmm. Billy comes in and she's now being confronted with there's a possible ghost, there's a horse, there's hauntings, there's echoes of wars gone by. What does she make of the sister's predicament?
1: So Billy is what should we say? She's the voice, the phonology of youth in this. And she knows that those old stories to which we're all attached of the old wars are not old stories at all. They are happening now, and they are not ghost stories. They are haunting, but the notion of being haunted by something which is happening now is really what is, which we say, driving Billy. She is responding to exactly how she experiences the world. And those narratives are brand new narratives, and something about them is ancient and exactly the same cruelty that there has always been. And some of them are, you know, questions of what the new technologies have brought us about the speed of those cruelties. And there she is. She holds, as it were, the second half of the book open to the question of what the narratives we've been telling ourselves are for, what they are, how they're working, and what it means to be haunted by a narrative that is so attached to reality that it actually changes the inside of your body, which is what she feels it do. She feels it viscerally.
0: I'm interested for you as a writer who's been quite focused through a lot of your fiction, through your body of work, on the perspectives of children and teens. How do you remain in touch with that experience of being young and feeling things so viscerally as you move along and get further from that period of time in your own life?
1: I think we all contain all ourselves. And I think that it depends how our lives are going. The various selves that we have been and that we could be are all in us all the time. It's like we travel as time travelers of ourselves. The person who I may or may not get to be in the future is also in me and also in you and also in all of us. I mean, we time travel all the time. It is a matter of understanding our multifaceted natures, our multitudinousness, the ways in which an individual is multiplicitous. I think that's maybe the key to the answer to your question. But also, do you know, the stories are new to young people. and the younger you are, the fresher the stories are, and the more your moral, what should we say, reactions kick in. And that has always fascinated me. It really fascinates me. And I think never won't, because as we, as it were, put on the mantle of old stories and they kind of get heavier and heavier on our shoulders and we get used to them, young people don't, because they're right up against them and their noses are right up against them and they're like, what on earth can that possibly mean? What can it mean for all of us? What can it mean for me? And there's a kind of moral clarity as you unfixedly move through childhood into the fixity of adolescence and adulthood.
0: Yeah, I think there's that moral clarity that for some people does kind of morph into cynicism as you hear stories, maybe not for the first time. There's like a fading of outrage sometimes that some injustice that the first time you heard about it was really horrifying becomes a little bit rote at a certain point.
1: Sure.
0: I'm interested in the way that this novel has been described in some reviews, Glyph. The phrase an anti-war novel for our times is something that we came across when we were looking at how other people had talked about it. How do you feel about that framing, anti-war novel for our times?
1: I don't care what people say.
0: It's a very good answer. That's really, very nice.
1: I really don't. It's like, whatever. As long as I sat on the back of that horse and got the rhythm right, as long as whatever was meant to land the way it landed in the novel, then with any luck, I've done my job. And with any luck, when that novel goes out onto whatever water that little boat of the novel goes onto, it will float and hold people who are reading it.
0: As a writer yourself, being so aware of the power of stories and how shaped by the stories we read or hear, readers and listeners can be, how do you feel about that question of realizing I'm going to put these books out into the world And people might really take them up in a certain way.
1: Well, that's not my responsibility. My only responsibility is to the story that I'm telling. And my only responsibility is to the voice that I'm working to hear properly as I write it. It's the only responsibility of the storyteller. But do you know what? The responsibility of the storyteller is really, really closely tied up with the responsibilities of hospitality. I once heard the great thinker and writer John Berger talk, and someone in an audience said to him, "You wrote Seventh Man, you wrote about the movement of people across the surface of the earth. Tell us now what you think about what it means to be alive in a time when more people are crossing the surface of the earth looking for home than at any other time in our history." And Berger, this is, he died about a year after, I mean, shortly after I saw him speak. And I hear him in my head almost every day saying, he kind of held his head, and then he said, "The storyteller has a responsibility to be hospitable." And I thought, oh my God, finally, I have understood something that was inarticulable always, which is that the storyteller is about the open door. And it is about the responsibility to

0: allow the story to be a hospitable space.
1: I want to go back just to wrap up to the question of moral clarity, because I think that's related to some of what you're talking about of literature giving us space to kind of understand and apprehend the world in times when we might struggle to do that. How do we hold on to that sense of moral clarity? And do you see stories and again, creating kind of that hospitable space as part of maybe how we do that?
0: You know, we're in a world which in which things are moving so fast, kind of on purpose, so that it's almost like we lose grip on thought. And, you know, books are marvelous because they are dimensional. And there's an extraordinary thing about it. I'm holding a book in my hand right now, and I'm kind of opening its pages, and it opens to two sides. You know, the physical form of a book opens to two things rather than one thing. The two sides look like wings. Turn the book over, and at the back of the book there is, you know, its spine. And it's called a spine because books are organic. And when they were first bound, they were bound with literal skins from animals left over from you know, human nourishment. And the spine, if you like, of a book is redolent of our own spines and the spines of every creature. So there's something about the dimensionality of language, the dimensionality of story, and the dimensionality of even the form of the book, which we love as human beings, and it's one of the reasons we still have them after all these centuries, that is my answer to your question. It is about allowing for our dimensionality and allowing for our thought and the space of our thought, allowing for hearing ourselves think.
1: I feel like I have a lot to think about after this conversation. You know, we've had a lot of laughs. I've gotten emotional in the booth. So everything I ever want from an interview. Ali, it's been so much fun talking with you. Thank you so much for both of these novels and for taking the time to speak with me today.
0: Oh, do you know what? What a pleasure. And I'm looking forward to whatever it is our sideline is of our sideline show of a word a time.
1: Yeah, word of the week. Yeah.
0: Word of the minute.
1: Yes.
0: Thanks so much, Matea. It's what a pleasure to talk to you, and how kind of you to ask me. Thank you.

That was Ali Smith talking about her latest novel, Glyph. That's GLYPH. I'm Matea Roach, and you're listening to Bookends on CBC Radio.

0: I first met Zach Jones at a literary event back in summer of 2025, and we hit it off right away. When I later learned that he's not only a writer and literary scholar, but also a U.S. Army veteran, I was intrigued to learn even more about him. Zach is a debut author with a new book out. Fancy Gap is a novel that explores class, culture, and religion, and the generational struggles with health and wealth that affect Appalachia. There's no better person to tell this story than Zach, who grew up in the region and has deep connections to its culture, as well as a Canadian perspective. Zach joined me back in February to talk all about it. Here's that conversation. Zach, what's good? Thank you so much for being here.
1: Oh, well, I'm doing very well. And I suppose in terms of what's good, I'm just thrilled to be here. Thank you for having me. And thank you for everyone at the CBC for everything you do it for Canada and Canadian arts and letters.
0: So Fancy Gap is actually set in southern Appalachia, specifically this border region of western North Carolina and Virginia. And it's shining a light on an American family that's coping with illness and addiction and religious belief. But we're talking about it in the context of like, oh, it's a Canadian novel. Why set your novel in this location?
1: Well, I've been sort of torn between places, I suppose, my entire life. Fancy Gap isn't necessarily, it is a place, it's a geographical region, but more so it's a gateway between regions, between the lowlands of North Carolina and Virginia to the Blue Ridge Mountains in Appalachia. And in these interstitial spaces, I feel quite at home and also always dislocated from anywhere else I could possibly be. And I've been living in Toronto here for the past 10 years or so, but still my home, I would say, is in

0: North Carolina, and that's where I grew up. And of course, naturally, I wanted to set the story there.
1: Yeah. Can you describe for people who are not familiar the landscape of that region?
0: There are two. You know, there's a geographical map that outlines precisely what areas and what places constitute the Appalachian Mountains. And it's hotly debated, but the two counties that I primarily grew up in North Carolina, Surry County and Stokes County, are part of the Appalachian region. But half of those counties are what they call the Piedmont Triad, rolling hills of farmland, rural locality that leads up to increasingly tall and isolated mountainous regions. Very green, very beautiful, very rural.
1: Mm. So that's the area where you were raised, North Carolina, but you also have this strong tie to Canada. You mentioned you've been in Toronto now 10 years. Can you tell me about that duality in terms of like how you understand yourself as a person?
0: Yeah. And I mean, you said this is a heady book. Well, that's a very heady question, because how I understand myself is always kind of in relation to whatever place I'm in. And unfortunately, sometimes that means I'm on the outside of whatever predicament I find myself in. And so as someone who's living in Toronto now, oftentimes I'm read and seen as an American. But then when I visit Virginia and North Carolina, people will ask me, so where are you from? And I'll say, you know, right down the street or that mountain over there, and they won't believe me. And growing up, you know, my parents are divorced, and so I had the great benefit and the great, you know, trial and tribulation of splitting my time between two families, two different kind of walks of life, and two social and cultural situations that sheds a light on that difference and how stark it can be, regardless of which place you're in.
1: North Carolina, this like Appalachian region, there's this like religious element in the book that comes in. The novel examines the way like Appalachian religion shapes and is shaped by kind of the socioeconomic scene. Can you tell me, I guess, a little bit about how that showed up for you and how that worked in your life?
0: Like all good stories, you know, the first way to answer that is that it's complicated. And the second way to answer it is that it's changed. I feel as though in the 90s and early 2000s, just like anywhere in the world, there were traces of religious fundamentalism, even on the outskirts of more typical kind of manifestations of organized community-based religion, be it Baptist or Moravian or Pentecostal churches in North Carolina and Virginia, that sometimes we would be members of, my family and I, and sometimes we would attend, my brother and I with my Nana, and sometimes, you know, we would have to kind of visit friends' churches as well and see all the kind of extremes on either sort of pole of fundamentalism and everything in between. But now I feel as though culture and religion, especially in the deep south of the United States, is wrapping themselves together in this kind of inseparable strain or narrative where it is insists upon itself that it is the real way to live. And I'm watching that in the news from up here, I suppose, and experiencing it when I visit Virginia. And I wanted to write a story that interrogates the roots of that a little bit. Where did this begin? And how does some kind of intertwining of culture and socioeconomic status and region and place factor in with a religious community of one sort or another?
1: There's the character in your novel, Nana Grace, who's like very compelling as a figure, but also like someone that's quite infuriating a bit. She's almost like a charismatic leader. There's this sort of, I don't know, it's not exactly prosperity gospel, but she's like preaching the word to her flock of worshipers. She's also trafficking drugs. Like, what's her sort of deal there?
0: I suppose her deal is that because I feel as though there's like a real kind of ongoing crisis of enemy and alienation, just feeling separated and disrupted from what you might expect to be everyday life. And that's not, again, not particular to

0: the Appalachian region whatsoever. But some people, especially on the fringes of, you know, modern or current society, gravitate towards more extreme manifestations of religion that can get warped by all sorts of factors. And, you know, you mentioned this drive to be a religious leader. Well, Grace resorts to that because in the novel, she can't find a home for her kind of, her very particular brand of born again, gospel focused Christianity. And that's probably for good reason. And it's because it's unusual and extreme, as you say, is frustrating. And she frustrates many, many people, you know, around her, you know, and around the all the characters in the novel, and eventually isolates herself and then pads herself with like-minded believers.
1: Mm. So we get some discussion of kind of how people arrive at pretty extreme versions of religion in this novel. We also see some grappling with illness in this novel. This is a generational story. We see a grandmother, a mother, and then sons. Jane is the mother figure, and she's this like beleaguered woman who's diagnosed with breast cancer. What did you want to explore through her character?
0: Each character has something that they're desperate for or desperate to escape. They're kind of, every character and every thread of this novel is pulled along and away by desperation. And Jane feels abandoned by her mother, Grace, by her sons, Dalton and Messiah. And she also feels abandoned or misunderstood at the very least by her community. And her church community is not an extreme one. They're actually quite supportive economically and otherwise. But because of her disposition, because of her position in the world, being a kind of sick single mother, she needs her community's help. And then when it's given to Jane, she has a difficult time accepting it. And what I wanted to get at through this character is this kind of double-edged nature of charity and community care, communal care, in which regardless of how good of a job or how poor of a job we might do in supporting people who are part of our communities, their gratitude isn't all that there is, you know, that we can expect in return. If someone is disallowed flourishing, be it spiritual or otherwise, then it hurts, you know, and no amount of charity can put a balm on that wound.
1: Tell me more about that. Like, what do you mean?
0: That's not a concept that I guess I had thought about, you know, theoretically when I was writing it, but just thinking about it now that I'm talking to you, each character is certainly disallowed flourishing by various factors. Dalton, I would say the main character and vocalizer of the novel, he's disallowed flourishing insofar as that he can't be himself in the military where he finds himself. He can't love the man he loves. And his younger brother, Messiah, is disallowed flourishing insofar as he's a little bit of a slow learner and late bloomer. And he's not immediately accepted by his peers as an equal. And so even in the boys' situations, they turn to quite drastic ways to cut a new figure for themselves and flourish under, you know, difficult to predict, you know, circumstances. Mm-hmm. For themselves, that they create this world for themselves, you know, and I guess that is what happens when the flourishing of any individual is disallowed. It's disallowed Grace and it's disallowed Jane as well, all the main characters.
1: I want to talk about Dalton, who is this army guy who's been given an other than honorable discharge. What is his situation and where does that character come from?
0: Well, Dalton's situation is, at once it seems quite particular, but so many men that I met in the Army fall exactly into this situation where you enlist typically because of factors outside of your control. One thing that I know to be true is that there is a kind of bias in enlistment strategies for the American military anyway, in which I think you would be hard pressed to find recruitment stations in, you know, Martha's Vineyard,

0: It's not hard to find them in the middle of nowhere in Virginia, near Galax and Fancy Gap and all the locales that this book covers. And so what happens with Dalton is that he gets in a little bit of trouble at school for bringing a gun to school. Again, not unusual in the American context. And as a kind of out, it's a little bit of grace that he's been shown by his community and by, you know, the leadership of his community. He's kind of allowed and encouraged to join the military. But while he's there, he has a difficult time to adapt. And there really is an official discharge designation other than honorable. And you can be discharged for these reasons where you didn't do anything too bad. You didn't commit some sort of, you know, grave crime, but you have an inability to adapt is what they call it. And so it's a nice way to let people who aren't getting along in the army or military more generally out of this circumstance. But it doesn't set you up for success the way a regular honorable discharge would. And getting a job or going to school and applying for the GI Bill and all the benefits that people typically enlist for become disallowed to you. And so the flourishing for Dalton becomes, you know, very difficult to kind of attain. And he struggles throughout the novel with this kind of like lame duck start.
1: You mentioned just in your response, like having been in the army yourself, I wanted to ask a bit about what your army experience was. Like, what was the Zach Jones army journey and how did that inform your writing this novel?
0: Well, it informed it very much. You know, my relationship with the army is complicated, but I can't say necessarily that I had a difficult time, especially not in relation to others. I was lucky enough to serve with my younger brother, and we entered the army together in the hopes, at least, that we would stay together and train together and serve together in the same unit, and we did. And that made my parents and family very happy. But both of us wanted to go to school. We needed money to go to school, and also we needed some time to grow up, I think. Neither of us had very good high school grades, and high school was really difficult for both of us. And so when my brother enlisted, I followed him into the military. And then by chance, we were put into the most deployed unit in the U.S. Army, the 10th Mountain Division. And we didn't deploy because it was around the time that Chelsea Manning got involved with WikiLeaks and leaked hundreds of thousands of documents. And there was a huge investigation, and it seemed like everybody was in trouble. And I think to punish the field grade officers in our unit, they kept it so 2nd Brigade of the 10th Mountain Division, we just didn't deploy while we were there. And so it made it like a dream, you know, not quite where we were playing Army, because there were stakes to our service, of course, and, you know, the threat of deployment was always on the table. But otherwise, it gave me a lot of time to read and to look at my situation and the situation of others who I served with, and to ask myself, you know, what good is this doing? And, you know, what's going on with these people? How did they get here? And what are they going to do afterwards? I will say also that many, many veterans' narratives start with some kind of crisis, some kind of crucial deployment or trauma. And then the story kind of follows them after an initial trauma. But my experience led me to ask, you know, what happens if that isn't there, you know? And I suppose that's my experience with the Army. And that's kind of where Dalton begins.
1: Yeah. My guest today is Zach Jones. His new novel is called Fancy Gap. I'm Matea Roach, and you're listening to Bookends. There's a sort of stereotype about Appalachia that exists in the mind of some people, that there is this idea of this is like a people that is like uncultured, uneducated, that's impoverished, it's isolated. You know, there are certain cultural attachments that come with that. How do you see this novel fitting into the body of literature that exists about Appalachia?
0: Well, so you're absolutely right. It is the case that some of these, you know, tropes or generalizations don't come from nowhere. They come from very real places. But what needs to be said is kind of the antithesis to J.D. Vance's hillbilly elegy, where it's not emanating these kind of derogatory stereotypes, whatever they may be, aren't necessarily emanating from the people themselves. They're emanating from systems that were in the centers of power, of course, that aren't even necessarily in Appalachia or South, you know, Southwestern Virginia and North Carolina and West Virginia. For example, there has been an over 100-year-old war on unions in the coal mining industry, where if there was worker power and equitable distribution of profits, at least so people could, you know, afford the, so they could afford anything and earn the kind of the equitable fruits of their labor, that has been dismantled. The education system in that part of the world has been systematically dismantled by administration, state administration after state administration. The local governments at the county and town and regional level are not paying attention to the general well-being of their residents, whether that's ecological well-being, health outcomes of the region, the opioid crisis, educational outcomes, and on and on and on. And these things spiral out of control. And of course, I would say Southern literature in general always, you know, Southern Gothic or Appalachian literature in general always runs the risk of exacerbating some of these stereotypes. But what I think the main goal is, whether you're reading Flannery O'Connor or early Cormac McCarthy, oftentimes, even in its extreme, the main goal is to turn a mirror to the caricature and ask us still to see the humanity mm-hmm. of this place and its people. And that's what Fancy Gap is trying to do.
1: Mm-hmm. Do you get back to that region often?
0: Yes, I do. Although now, not as much as I had been for the past few years. My mom and my stepdad were still living in Southwestern Virginia up until 2020, when my mom died. She died of breast cancer in February of 2020. And I started writing this book in 2017. And so in those years, that, you know, three or four years, because I had to visit very much after she passed away as well, I was down there at least five or six times a year for extended visits. And I never wanted it to feel or seem like I was on some sort of fact-finding mission, but I was always approaching my past with new eyes and new information that I gleaned just from being older and living in a different place and watching it change. And so I started writing Fancy Gap to kind of document the roots of that change and how different and bizarre a place can be when you're away from it for quite a while.
1: Yeah. Can you tell me a bit more about that? Like, what has changed about that place? And then what has changed maybe in you from being away?
0: Well, I can kind of put it into a story. So in Floyd, Virginia, on Friday nights, there's a little general store. They clear out all the goods and wares and set up tables, and they play bluegrass music and Americana and old time music, which is a genre. And people dance, and they do this style of dance called flat footing. It's like a, you know, dancing to bluegrass. And people from all over the mountains go to Floyd to see this. And it's always been a very welcoming and diverse and wonderful place to go. And I remember that in 2019, I was there dancing with my mom, and men came on horseback. And I swear to God, it sounds like it's something out of the book, but men came on horseback flying rebel flags. And I could not believe what I was seeing, this kind of clash of old and new, a real regression to, you know, what we think of as bygone manifestations of racism and bigotry flown proudly in a community space. And it shocked me and scared me very much. And so I'm trying now to reckon with that and watch for signs of change that point elsewhere. And One thing I will say, you know, like a good change is that I've seen is people in that part of the world coming together.

other to support one another, whether it's in the face of the dismantlement of Roe v. Wade. There are tons of mutual aid sites where people can come and get reproductive care. And this is all very grassroots. And I want to support that as much as I can. And every time I think about Virginia and North Carolina, that's what I'm rooting for. More

0: a decade.
1: Yeah.
0: It's crazy. How does that feel, by the way, to have this like decade long novel out in the world?
1: Well, I feel two ways about it. At first, the first way is that I feel like, yeah, that sounds like a very long time. But on the other end, you know, when people read it, I hope that they see it as something that, you know, yes, years of work and production went into, but, you know, approaching a quarter of my life went into, you know, or I mean, I guess even more than that. And so a big part of humanity, as far as I can ever gather it or reckon with it, has been put into this artwork. And now I'm feeling as though I just want people to read it and think very seriously about it as best they can and as generously as they can. And hopefully that kind of gives me the energy to finish my second and third and fourth and fifth and up to my 20th book, because I want to do this for the rest of my life.
0: That's beautiful. Thank you so much for joining me today.
1: Thank you very much. I'm so happy to be here.

That was Zach Jones talking about his debut novel, Fancy Gap. We spoke back in February. This week's show was produced by Katie Swales and Ryan B. Patrick with help from Aili Yamamoto. Our senior producer is Jacqueline Kirk and our executive producer is Aaron Balser. Thanks as always to our audio tech, James Tella, and to the rest of the CBC Books team. I'm Matea Roach and this is Bookends. Finding more author interviews is easier than ever. Just search up Bookends with Matea Roach on your favorite podcast app to check out our past two seasons. And stay tuned for some incredible authors on the horizon. I'm not joking. We are so excited about this upcoming season. Thanks for listening, and I'll see you next time. Because when the book ends, the conversation begins.

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1: I'm Paul Hunter. There's a lot going on in Canadian politics right now. Three federal by-elections, a Quebec election call, not to mention the latest news in the trade dispute.
2: We're freeing it up on an emergency basis because Canada has been ripping us off for years.
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3: Newfoundland and Labrador is famous for its friendly people, its gorgeous landscapes and coastlines, and its proud military history. But where in this narrative is the Indigenous story? Newfoundland and Labrador, unmapped.
4: This is CBC News. It's 2 o'clock. Good afternoon. I'm Danielle Edwards. Here's what's making news this hour. We begin with international news. The number of people killed by flash flooding and mudslides in the Himalayas has now risen to over 780. Rescue workers in Nepal and Tibet are scrambling to locate roughly 3,000 still missing. That number includes workers who may have been buried alive in the utility shafts of a power plant. CBC's Briar Stewart has the latest from Nepal.
5: A race is on to try and reach hundreds of workers who may be trapped in tunnels at one of several hydropower projects. At some sites, holes have been drilled and teams have sent down oxygen, food and water for workers who may still be alive below. While the search continues, more than 7,000 others have been rescued, including from villages that were completely cut off by the flood of water, rock and debris that tore down the mountain. 19-year-old Samir Gamira is with Nepal's National Cadet Corps.
6: Most of the people were lost their life, their property, many small children and senior citizens, they are suffering.
5: Bodies have been washing up further downstream and the force of the flood has made many of them difficult to identify. In many cases, they are being cremated and put in simple urns, identified only by a number. Briar Stewart, CBC News, Trishuli, Nepal.

0: In other news elsewhere, the results are in on the referendum vote as Icelanders voted no against restarting EU accession talks. The vote results were about 53% for no and nearly 48% for yes. Iceland's government says it will respect the outcome, so the door on membership stays shut for now. In other news, in the Maritimes, the New Brunswick government is warning horse owners who attended a horse show in Sussex Tuesday of a potential virus exposure. Equine herpes virus type 1 is highly contagious and can cause respiratory and neurological diseases in horses and even death. Dr. Jordan Coyview is a veterinarian and owner of Maritime Equine Veterinary Services. She says it's rare to have cases in the Maritimes.
1: Anyone that was present at those with a horse should definitely be taking it pretty seriously, disinfecting everything and isolating their barn. So kind of doing a quarantine, basically no horses in and out. Any people that are going in and out should be disinfecting everything, different clothes, change of boots.
0: Coyview says anyone who thinks their horse could be at risk should take their temperature twice a day, monitor for abnormal symptoms, and get their horse vaccinated. Nova Scotia's oldest documented wooden structure is up for sale. Dagan Cosby House was built 318 years ago in Port Royal, now known as Annapolis Royal. It's a surviving example of pre-deportation residence in Acadia and was around during French and British rule in the region hundreds of years ago. Alan Howe is the hereditary owner and real estate agent.
2: It's not an easy house to live in. It's difficult to heat, and living in a museum is not for everybody, and that's kind of what it is or has been through our time here. So I think it's time for the next person to, you know, put their stamp on it.
0: The house retains many of the original features, like the post and beam framing and wattle and daub infill. This National Historic Site is listed for $495,000. Howe says he is taking his time to find the right buyer. And finally, more than twice as many speeders in the Cornwall PEI area have been caught this year compared to last, according to the Queen's District RCMP. Corey Frizzell is a town councillor in Cornwall. He says there are certain areas that are notorious for speeding, including where the town's junior high school is on Kingston Road.
3: We've done our part. We've put some radar speed signs up there, and we've asked the RCMP to go make that road a priority. There's a number of school children that are walking on the sidewalk there, on the town sidewalk, going up to the school and then over to J.R. Capone's Pizza and whatnot. So we want to make sure that road's safe.
0: PEI RCMP Corporal Gavin Moore says speed, impairment, and not using a seatbelt are top contributors to fatal crashes. Now for your forecast. Mix of sun and cloud for most parts, save for sunny skies over Cape Breton. Winds up to 50 kilometers an hour with highs in the high 20s and low 30s with the humidity cooler along parts of the coast. For tonight, cloudy skies with a chance of showers and a risk of thundershower across New Brunswick and Nova Scotia. And that's the news to this hour. I'm Danielle Edwards. 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
4: Hi, everybody. Your favorite cousin is here to share some celebratory news. Earlier this summer, we attended the Indigenous Media Awards in Portland, Oregon. The awards are presented every year by the Indigenous Journalists Association, which serves and empowers Indigenous journalists across North America. And this year, Unreserved brought home 4 awards. And one of them is for a show we did last year out of St. John's, Newfoundland. We hope you enjoyed this encore presentation of a very special Unreserved.
5: I want to begin with your tour. I've never given a tour. This is my first one with this piece right here. It's called The Earth Our Mother by Billy Gauthier.
4: Carved from a fin whale skull, The Earth Our Mother tells many stories. At almost 5 feet tall and 7 feet wide, she is a powerful presence here. Eno carver Billy Gauthier says the carving acts as a megaphone, telling those who will listen that we need to protect Mother Earth from climate change.
5: It's quite substantial and overwhelming, I think, in a really positive way.
4: We are visiting The Rooms, a cultural space in St. John's that sits like a crown on the horizon. It houses Newfoundland and Labrador's most extensive collection of art, artifacts, and archives. Our first-time guide,

0: is Sharon Harvey, who did a great job showing us around. Sharon is Inuk from Nain and joined the rooms 2 years ago to connect the museum with Indigenous communities.
1: I think it's important for Indigenous people when they come in this space to see representation, to see someone from their community celebrated and having their art, their work, their craft showcased in an institution like this.
0: As we explore this space, we learn a lot about the East Coast and its history. One of the pages in that history is the story of Damazduit and her Beothuk family. What makes her tragic story stand out is the fact that Damazduit's remains are kept here. She lies in a vault beneath the rooms, some say for safekeeping. As we learned more about the history of St. John's, we could not stop thinking about her. Who was Damazduit? Where was she taken? And why has she not yet been laid to rest? Tantse Anine Buju, hello and welcome. This is Unreserved. I'm Rosanna Deerchild. St. John's is the capital of Newfoundland and Labrador and its largest city. If you go there, you might visit historical landmarks like Signal Hill, snap some pics of its quirky jelly bean colored row houses, or take part in a screech-in. Mi'kmaq artist Nelson White paints his people here, in modern settings, wearing modern clothing, and living their modern lives. And while it can be hard to see, Nelson will tell you there's a beautiful Indigenous presence thriving here, too.
2: All too often, Indigenous people are reduced to stereotypes. You're only Indigenous if you're in full regalia and powwow weekends, or you're this archaeological study that are a people of the past. The Indigenous people I know are cool, interesting, funky people, and I want to show those people to the world.
0: And Mi'kmaq playwright Leah Dawn Helena tells the true story of St. John's through her work. But it was the story of a Beothuk woman named Damazduit that changed her understanding of this place and of herself.
3: You begin to feel that just existing as an Indigenous person has become an act of resistance. It becomes a political act just to still be here.
0: Today, as part of our occasional series, Unmapped, we visit St. John's, Newfoundland and Labrador, the ancestral lands of Beothuk, Innu, Inuit, and Mi'kmaq. We take a closer look at that history through the eyes of a woman named Damazduit.
3: She is one of the most famous Beothuk women, one of the few that we know the names of, who has a lot of legacy left in Newfoundland specifically regarding her life.
0: Born over 200 years ago, Damazduit lived with her family on the shores of present-day Beothuk Lake, about 500 kilometers inland from St. John's. By the 1800s, the Beothuk were navigating the waves of settlers arriving on their lands. Damazduit's home was along one of the main migration routes of the Beothuk. It's here that fisherman and furrier John Peyton, celebrated as a Beothuk killer, led a brutal attack on her village. It would be the last time Damazduit would see her home.
3: She was taken away from her home and her infant child violently by colonists, and she was taken in life to St. John's and lived here in the capital where I am for a little while. She died of tuberculosis and she was returned by boat to her people in central Newfoundland. After her internment with her husband and her child, somebody returned to the site, took their skulls and sent those skulls to be researched.
0: There's much more to Damazduit's story, and Leah Dawn Helena is here to help tell it. Leah Dawn is a playwright, but considering how much research she did for her play, Stolen Sisters, she might as well call herself an historian, too. That play, now a book, tells us three stories about three Beothuk women living in three historical times. Leah Dawn, welcome to Unreserved.

0: thank you.
1: Can you speak to what is known, or I guess rather debated, about the disappearance of the Beothuk people?
0: The way I learned about it when we were younger is that the white settlers tried. They really tried to make contact and tried to have good relations with these people who just wouldn't see reason and who were doomed from the start and who ended up passing into obscurity and the culture and the people being lost simply because they couldn't keep up with the world that was being built around them. And it's such an ingenuous way to talk about a cultural genocide of a people.
1: And what you're saying here is that it was a cultural genocide and that was the main reason for their community's collapse?
0: Absolutely. There were things enacted against Indigenous people that were codified, that were put into law, that were legal and encouraged in terms of how to interact with Indigenous people, especially in the 1700s and 1800s. And we don't talk about how it wasn't illegal to enact violence against an Indigenous person before, say, 1900, and that a lot of settlers got away with murder. So when we're talking at the actual history of what happened in terms of what is recorded by white Western historians and things like the Pullings Liverpool manuscripts, which is a series of letters between the governors and authorities in Newfoundland that describe what happens in the communities, they have a lot of information about the interactions between settlers and the Indigenous people. And even though it's kind of brushed over, you can definitely see the violence that was there, even when they're not describing it as such. So when you look at what's actually there in the written record, that's just not presented to us as younger people, as children learning about the Beothuk. And then you hear the mythology around settler-Beothuk relations. It becomes really clear that there's an agenda to, whether it's conscious or unconscious, to soften the blow of what happened to these people. So I have always referred to it as a cultural genocide.
1: What I learned about the Beothuk in school, or well, not really in school, but what I heard growing up, was that they were killed by other Indigenous people in wars or land disputes, and settlers had nothing to do with it. They were just innocent bystanders. And the ones who weren't killed by other Indigenous people just died off from disease.
0: The first part of that is what has been called the mercenary myth. And as a Mi'kmaq person, I'm very familiar because it's a myth about my own people. From the research I've done, it looks like that myth comes from a fictional book, a novel from the 1800s called Toronto, the Last Chief of the Beothuk, or something along those lines. I can't remember the actual name of it. But there was a storyline within this book that the Mi'kmaq were brought over from Nova Scotia to Newfoundland by French settlers to do battle with the Beothuk. And that obvious falsity has made it into the historical record as something that was true, which, according to the oral histories I know, yes, there were some disputes between the Beothuk and the Mi'kmaq, who were already in Newfoundland at the time of European settlement, but no more than between, say, the Scottish and the Irish, or any other group of people that live next to each other where land disputes come up. So while that was there, the idea of the mercenary myth, even though it has been debunked, is really hard to get out of the public consciousness. And it's hurtful. It's really hard to, as a young person in middle school, who's at times actively hiding their indigeneity in order to escape stigma in this province, hear about that myth and basically be told, you come from a long line of murderers. And it's something I've kind of always rallied against. And now the second part of that the Beothuk just laid down and died quietly with a whimper, is counteracted by this oral history, not just with the Mi'kmaq, but also with indigenous communities on the mainland, the Innu, the Inuit, the Haudenosaunee, even the indigenous people in Greenland, reporting that there were Beothuk people who came and lived among those communities when their home was threatened, when they couldn't essentially survive there anymore. It's a very common refugee story that happens across history and across cultures. And I think it's kind of silly, if I'm being honest, to assume that the Beothuk were the one exception to this, that they were the one group of people who didn't seek out other places to live when their home was being threatened.
1: Thank you for educating me, because I always thought it was just weird.
0: It's extremely weird if you actually sit down and think about it, right?
1: What is the historical significance of Red Indian Lake, which is now renamed Beothuk Lake, in the context of that history?
0: Beothuk Lake would have been one of the main campsites of the Beothuk people. Part of the significance of the lake and why it was called Red Pond in the first place would have been the ochre that exists in the mineral deposits there, which was used either on its own or through some of the plant life that grew there and took on the red quality of the ochre. This was what the Beothuk used to paint themselves red, to show their community belonging. And it's thought that interactions early on with the Beothuk being essentially red from head to toe is what led to the characterization of all North American indigenous people being referred to as red. So historically, it's a extremely significant spot, not just to the Beothuk, but to the history of indigenous people in North America.
1: You're listening to Unreserved on CBC Radio 1, Sirius XM, U.S. Public Radio, and Native Voice 1. I'm Rosanna Deerchild. My guest today is Mi'kmaq writer Leah Dawn Helena. Her research into Beothuk women is helping us understand the history of this place. One woman in particular is challenging how we might think about Newfoundland and Labrador history with some of its original inhabitants. Her name is Demasduit.
0: During Demasduit's time, the main group of colonizers that we speak about historically would have been related to or in the employ of John Peyton. His cruelty was actually notable enough, even in his time, that there was a petition to have him removed from Newfoundland by other settlers and other men of means in the province. And he was ejected for a number of years, about 10, 15 years, from the province before he returned with his family.
1: What do we know about Demasduit's interactions with those settlers in the area?
0: It's hard to say what the actual interactions were like, because we only have the settler point of view in the written records, in the historical records. So they will describe it as mostly positive, or they will describe her as being unpleasant at times, but a mostly positive experience on both their parts. Whereas the oral histories of other indigenous people and contact with settlers is much more nuanced, often more negative than it's portrayed in historical texts from the white Western perspective.
1: Can you paint me a picture of what a typical day might look like in Demasduit's camp, village, or community?
0: There were some nomadic tendencies to the Beothuk, moving to different hunting and fishing grounds for different seasons, but they tended to mostly be in existence around what's now called Beothuk Lake. And there would be hunting or fishing, there would be preparation of food, there would be ceremony at times in terms of the red ochre ceremonies that they would take part in once a year to show their relationship to their tribe and to their people.
1: And how would they have welcomed the newcomers? Would they have greeted them with open hearts, or would they have been more of a closed community.
0: There are some oral

0: histories that talk about a meeting on the East Coast between what's assumed to be a group of Beothuk people and a ship of white settlers, and that there were some agreements made that they would return in a year to the same spot to do trade with each other, and it would have been very early in Indigenous European relations. But the history that's passed down tells us that another group of people showed up on the side of the settlers who enacted a lot of violence against the group of Indigenous people who showed up, and that the trust was broken at that point. So any relations that could have been positive for the Beothuk just were kind of ruined in that moment by a group of settlers who wanted nothing to do with the Indigenous population. So it wasn't a good relationship that they had, and it was more of a policy of isolation that the Beothuk had, as compared to, say, the Mi'kmaq, who were known to interact a little more freely with English and especially French settlers.
1: This is Unreserved on CBC Radio 1, Sirius XM, U.S. Public Radio, and Native Voice 1. I'm Rosanna Deerchild. We'll return to my conversation with Leah Dawn Helena, Mi'kmaq playwright from Bay St. George, Newfoundland and Labrador. We carried Damastuit's story with us as we head up to one of the most visited places in St. John's, Signal Hill.
2: That was a big climb. I'm standing pretty much on the edge of the rock, looking out over the ocean. It's foggy, so I can't quite see England from here, but it's out there somewhere.
1: Thousands of tourists trek up this hill to enjoy the trails, the view, or learn its rich history. Parks Canada runs the exhibit space at the visitor center on Signal Hill. And that's where we met up with Pascal Gourdon.
3: So when we walk into our exhibit space here, it's really meant to emulate what it would be like to be welcomed into St. John's as you're walking through the Narrows, greeted with the rock face and the water ahead of you as we start to explore why Signal Hill would have been so important over the course of the years and through history.
1: Pascal Gourdon is acting manager of visitor experience and National Historic Sites.
3: And so with Signal Hill's placement, it led to a significant history both in the military defense of St. John's and of the region, but also in terms of our communications history and how people communicated, both for military communication, civilian communication, and even in later periods, transatlantic communication on that worldwide scale.
2: I want to try this thing. That's cool.
3: Now, the first transatlantic signal that was ever received here at Signal Hill in 1901, so almost 125 years ago, was the letter S. So that is dot, dot, dot. And you can see it right here on this panel.
2: That would just be...
3: You got it. Signal Hill was originally designated as a National Historic Site in 1951 because of its important military history and communications history. But on a much broader scale, it's also a really important focal point in the community, and really tells a larger scale story in terms of the provincial history and even the history in the world.
2: Yeah, because this was the first place that... that y'all arrived on our shores, right?
3: It is certainly one of the landmark locations in the quote-unquote voyage of discovery for John Cabot, yes.
2: For those of us who might not remember our history, please remind us who that is.
3: So John Cabot, and I will say we don't focus too much on that history here at Signal Hill, so abridged version. He's best known for his voyage of discovery, where he came to North America and specifically to Newfoundland. And essentially that was the start of a very long period of settlement and colonialization.
2: And when would that have been?
3: 1497 is when he initially arrived in Newfoundland.
2: And why was he and his crew here? What brought them to our shores?
3: Certainly resources and the cod fishery. And that ended up being a part of the really story.

0: history of St. John's and the area was as different nations vied for the resources that were here, and not just the resources themselves, but being able to process those resources. Because of course the cod had to be salted or dried before it could then be shipped elsewhere. And so these shores were very important in that process. And so there was a lot of contention about who owned or who controlled these shores and this land.
1: And what did that, you know, that dispute and that, you know, desire to have those resources, what effect did that have on the Indigenous people here?
0: That's a really good question, and I will be the first person to tell you that I am not an expert in that history. Now, I can tell you what we acknowledge here at Signal Hill today is that within Signal Hill and the history that we talk about very specifically here, we certainly know that there were Indigenous people in the area. There's absolutely no question about that. However, on Signal Hill, there's no oral history evidence or archaeological evidence that there were long-term settlements or occupations, Indigenous occupations here. But I'm talking about this very small area on Signal Hill. So of course, we are one part here at Signal Hill of a much larger, broader story. And again, I'm just not an expert in that history. And so I don't want to speak out of turn or say anything that's untrue or, you know, that I'm not sure about.
1: No, fair enough. Totally get it. Is there a desire at all to sort of include any Indigenous history here at Signal Hill?
0: Oh, I think, well, I'll speak more broadly for a moment, and then I'll bring it back to Signal Hill. So one of the things that's really important in general for Parks Canada, and part of our mandate, is to protect, preserve, present. Those are our three P's. And the present part is really, really key, because it means how can we effectively communicate stories to Canadians to allow them to enjoy the places that are so significant to Canada and to the people who live here. So it's always really important for Parks Canada to be able to present diverse stories and broad stories and accurate stories, and to bring to light stories that perhaps haven't necessarily been touched on in the way that they should have before. One of the things that we also keep in mind is the jurisdiction of our sites, right? So we talk about Signal Hill. And so while there's of course this acknowledgement that there would have been Indigenous people in the area and that these are part of the broader stories, our current designation is for that, military history, the defense of Signal Hill and the Narrows, and of course the communications history. But just because that's what our official designation says, it doesn't mean that we don't share other stories. And again, to situate everything in that broader context.
1: Well, Pascal, thank you so much for spending time with me. I may be back later to fire your cannon.
0: Absolutely. We'll get you signed up. That sounds lovely. We'll have you anytime.
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1: Okay, I'm going to try this.
0: Absolutely.
1: That's U. N. What do you think I'm spelling?
0: I don't know. Let's see.
2: This is Unreserved on CBC Radio 1, Sirius XM, U.S. Public Radio, and Native Voice 1. I'm Rosanna Deerchild. This episode is the latest of Unmapped, an occasional series from Unreserved that looks at popular tourist destinations through an Indigenous lens. Today we're in St. John's, Newfoundland and Labrador.
1: Dot, dot, dot, dash. And then E again. E. And then D. And that's Unreserved. Anyway. Moving on, sorry.
0: You can practice anytime.
1: I'm such a weirdo.
2: French playwright and novelist Alexandre Dumas said that in the early 1800s, the fish was so abundant that you could, quote, walk across the Atlantic on the backs of cod. Well, that's an exaggeration. It speaks to the rich resources at the time. And with it, more and more explorers arrived. Earlier in the show, Leah Dawn Helena told us how the Beatha greeted ships full of men wanting those resources. And whatever early positive interactions there might have been, it did not last. The Beatha culture was wiped out completely. The story of Damazduit helps us understand how that happened. Leah Dawn Helena shares the story of what happened to Damazduit and her husband.

0: Nona Sabusat at Red Indian Lake in 1819 at the hands of John Peyton's men.
1: The Beothuk, the group she was with, they were at their winter camp near Red Pond. It's described that they were herded like caribou. They were threatened at gunpoint. Their homes were set on fire. Their food was stolen. Their furs and their clothing and what little possessions they had would have been stolen. And the Mazduit happened to be the person who was chosen to be captured. And she apparently didn't go willingly. She fought back. She tried to show them that she was a nursing mother by exposing her breasts. And that wasn't taken into consideration. They took her anyway. They left her son behind. And Nona Sabusat and another man went after her and were tragically killed. And they were left where they fell in the snow. And the Mazduit's family didn't see her again until she was left at the side of the Exploits River after she had already died.
0: That's a hard story to take in, even though so much time has passed.
1: It is. It's pretty horrific the ways people treated other people in a lot of these cases.
0: And this is history that we don't even know as a country yet.
1: It's certainly not described in as much detail as it probably should be in order for it not to happen again.
0: How does this couple's story, you know, and this family's story add to the broader narrative of loss, resistance, and colonial violence in this country?
1: I think it's really exemplary of a universal Indigenous experience of colonialism, not just national, not just provincial. I think it's a story that repeats over and over again with just as much tragedy, just as much loss, just as much violence. And when you hear these stories, specifically the tragedy of them, you begin to feel that just existing as an Indigenous person has become an act of resistance. It becomes a political act just to still be here as we are, even after generations of violence have been enacted upon us, even after concerted efforts have been made to try and take away our culture, our identities, our lives. So, right or wrong, living as an Indigenous person becomes political in and of itself.
0: Leah Dawn is a Mi'kmaq author and playwright. 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I'm Rosanna Deerchild. Today, we're exploring St. John's, Newfoundland and Labrador, the ancestral lands of the Beothuk, Innu, Inuit, and Mi'kmaq. It's part of our occasional series, Unmapped, where we look at popular travel destinations through an Indigenous lens. With some difficult history to unpack here, we reached out to a longtime St. John's resident for help. We asked him where he felt most at home in this city, and he brought us here to Bowering Park.
2: Nelson White is a celebrated Mi'kmaq artist from Flat Bay, Newfoundland. For over two decades, he's called St. John's home. But even after 20 years in the province's capital, Nelson still searches for the cultural connection and Indigenous visibility that remains just out of reach. In a city rich with history, Nelson White continues to carve space for Indigenous voices through his art, identity, and resilience. Nelson, welcome to Unreserved.
3: Thank you for having me.
2: Or maybe you should be welcoming me to this park that we're in. Tell me a little bit about where we are.
3: We are in Bowering Park, which is sort of in the center of St. John's. It's an old park built in, I think, the early 1900s by shipping magnates. So it's a colonial setting as you can get in a very English-Irish city.
2: And why do you like coming here?
3: I like coming here because it's a bit of greenery in a city. There are walking trails which span off the park. There were railway tracks back in the day, and they pulled up railway tracks, and the railway tracks have become trails. So trails can take you a little further out of the city. And I used to come here all the time with my dog. I loved walking here with my dog. Mm-hmm. So it's just a comfortable place where I used to come almost daily.
2: Lovely, lovely. And even though this is, you know, as you said, a colonial place, a little colonial park, how do you find connections to your Mi'kmaq heritage here in St. John's?
3: You find connections, you build community. First Light, which is the Native Friendship Center, has done a really good job of building community. They've done a really good job of bringing people together and creating spaces for people to work together. So it's a lovely place, and it's lovely to meet other people. So you kind of find your community through... The one thing about an urban native in St. John's is we're all from somewhere. We're not from St. John's. So we all have that connection. So I can have a conversation with someone from Labrador that has more similarities to my community than someone from St. John's. So we find each other because of our similarities. None of us are from here.
2: Yeah. And in finding those, you know, little pieces of culture from all over Newfoundland and Labrador, how would you describe the community here?
3: The community here is great. It's very welcoming. The community, I think it's because of the fact that we're all transplants, that we're open to each other. We're very, everyone has come from somewhere, so everyone has had that movement. So we're all aware that whether you've only been in the city for like 2 months or been in the city for 20 years, you still have to learn to navigate the city and navigate what works best for you. Yeah. So yeah, we're all from somewhere.
2: I feel like even just being here for the, you know, past few days that we've been here, that the Indigenous people here really all know each other.
3: Yeah, because it's because of First Light and because of everybody knows everybody's cousin. You know, it's one of those things where, you know, if I don't know you, it doesn't take a long step to find somebody
2: that you both know.
3: And the relationship. So it's like the communities are still small enough that everybody has some connection. You can find a connection. You can find the attachment pretty quickly.
2: Yeah. And once you find those connections, it's like a beautiful patch blanket.
3: Yeah, exactly. It's lovely. And then it's like, oh yeah, do you remember this? And then you remember this little quilt and connection that everybody, the similarities take over from the differences. The similarities bring you all together fairly quickly.
2: And you've lived here for 20 years, so where do you find your cultural connection? Do you go home?
3: I go home. My cultural connection's home. I go to my community several times a year. My dad still lives in my community. My brothers and sisters, parts of my brothers and sisters live in my community. Cousins, uncles, aunts, like, you know. So my community brings me solace. My community revives me. So I go back because I need that. Flat Bay is always home. I live in St. John's, but Flat Bay's home.
2: Yeah. Tell me a little bit about Flat Bay.
3: Flat Bay is a small community of about 600 people on the west coast of the province. It hosts the second biggest powwow in Newfoundland. Community grows of like 5,000 people on a weekend in July. They all come to powwow. It was a rough community growing up. All the bad things you hear about reserves, even though we weren't officially a reserve, you know, all the bad things you heard, that was my community. You know, they were scared when the school bus showed up at our school, when we showed up. But over the years, there has been a lot of self-pride. There's been a lot of community growth, community development, and it's a very proud, very excited, very happy community. They really celebrate success.
0: 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I'm Rosanna Deerchild. Today, we're exploring St. John's, Newfoundland and Labrador. It's a place where you can see the remnants of history, like here in beautiful Bowering Park, where old railway lines have become hiking trails. But Indigenous history isn't so visible here. Nelson White tells me how he's using his art to change that.
3: I think Indigenous people are cool. So my job, as I see it, is to show the world that Indigenous people are cool. All too often, Indigenous people are reduced to stereotypes. You're only Indigenous if you're in full regalia and powwow weekends, or you're this archaeological study that are a people of the past. The Indigenous people I know are cool, interesting, funky people who are doctors and lawyers and musicians, and I want to show those people to the world. So that's what I'm trying to do. I'm trying to portray Indigenous people as a modern, contemporary, interesting group, which we are. Yeah. I paint my family and friends and people from my community because they're interesting, and I think they're people that you should know. you should be aware.

0: aware of these people, that we exist and we're out there and we're doing really interesting things.
1: Yeah. And radio hosts.
0: And radio hosts. And radio hosts and lawyers and all kinds of things.
1: How do you think that, you know, Indigenous visibility could be amplified in St. John's?
0: It's a work in progress. I think, you know, there are a couple of murals in town. Jerry Evans did a mural. Jordan Bennett did a mural. There's a couple of places. The Confederation Building just recently put some Indigenous art on display permanently in their concourse. There are things like First Light has done a festival every November that really focuses on Indigenous culture and Indigenous music, and it amplifies the Indigenous voice in the city, at least for that week. So it's small steps, but things are happening. Things are happening, and for the most part, people are receptive. The people of the community, the settler people, the people who are from the area, are very receptive to Indigenous culture, are very receptive to the new ideas. They're not coming to it with a strangeness, and they're coming to it with acceptance. And that speaks well for St. John's in a whole, because St. John's has suddenly, over the last 20 years, become a very multicultural city. Cross-culturally, there are so many cultures now in this city that it's astonishing that 20 years ago, there was none. It's changed drastically.
1: Yeah. So, small steps, but, you know, getting to a goal. I actually found everybody quite lovely here.
0: it's part of that Newfoundland personality. It's part of that Newfoundland personality that jokes get you through. And we live on a rock in the middle of the North Atlantic. The weather and nature dictates a lot of how you do. So you have to be a bit more resilient. You have to be able to take things a little bit easier than some places. You have to sort of say, okay, well, this is happening now, so we'll just go with it.
1: Yeah, you have to dress in layers also.
0: Yeah, exactly. Yeah. Dress in layers. Yeah, it's a dark, cloudy day here because it's always a dark, cloudy day.
1: Let's talk a little bit about your artwork. What is the inspiration? Where do you get inspiration for your work?
0: I get inspiration from the people around me. I get inspiration from telling these stories. There's no history of Indigenous portraiture. There's no history of portrayals of Indigenous people besides archaeological studies and scientists in the 1800s drawing people in headdresses. So I get inspiration from the people around me and the stories around me. I like when my work is about, you don't know the person, but you know the person. It's like, oh, that's my uncle. That's my cousin. I know him. I don't know the person portrayed in this painting, but I definitely know this guy. This guy's in my community, I know him. It's just a form of storytelling. So I want you as the viewer to interact with the painting and tell a story, make up a story and sort of say, okay, this is what it means to be an Indigenous person.
1: Mm-hmm, absolutely. Mm-hmm. And you've, you know, shared some of those stories at The Rooms in St. John's for our listeners. The Rooms is Newfoundland and Labrador's largest public cultural space and has an extensive collection of artifacts, art, and archival records. We were just there the other day. Why is it important to show your work in spaces like that?
0: It's important to show my work in spaces like that because I don't want to say it legitimizes the work, but it puts the work in context. It puts the work in places where people go to view art. People go to art or to go to cultural experiences with reverence. They go to look at it. They go to be around it. So I think it's important that our faces be shown in that context. Our faces as we see ourselves. If we don't control our images, somebody else will. Somebody else will tell our story. So I think it's important for us to tell our story, that our image is who we see ourselves as opposed to, again, these caricatures that other people see. And that's what I want to do. That's why these faces are important, that when people walk in, they're seeing a Native face from a Native perspective.
1: Mm-hmm, absolutely. One of the things that I learned at the museum is that a Beothuk relative is in the vaults of that museum. How does that sit with you? I found it very difficult to process.
0: I find it very difficult to process as well. I think I find it difficult to process anytime I'm in a museum where there are bodies, where there are, you know, mummies, or there are Indigenous people or people. That was somebody. That was somebody who was loved. So they need to go home.
1: So that's a simple. I see you're getting a little emotional about that.
0: Because it's somebody. It's somebody you care about. So, okay.
1: Yeah, I had some feelings around that as well. But if you could imagine a St. John's in the future that incorporates, you know, our histories here on this land, as whether you're Beothuk or Mi'kmaq,

0: Inu or Inuit, what do you think that would look like?
1: That's a difficult question. I think, again, baby steps. We're working towards that. We're working towards just the acceptance that when anything happens, we're included. That when anything happens in the province, that we're a voice at a table, that we are nothing about us without us kind of thing, right? That we need to be there. And I think in the future, that shouldn't be an afterthought. There shouldn't be inclusion. Oh, maybe we should include them. That should be right up front that, okay, we need to include these people. We need to include in any conversation, they need to be at the table. They need a voice because their voice is very important. And I think that ideally is the future.
0: Yeah. And, you know, let's look to the future. Speaking of the future, say 100 years from now, how do you hope your artwork will be viewed by people?
1: I hope it will be viewed as it's viewed now, that these are cool, interesting people. I don't want it to become those archaeological studies that I talked about earlier. I don't want it to be, these are people of the past. These are people, oh, this is how they lived. I don't want that. It's like, oh, these are vibrant. They may be our ancestors now, but they're vibrant and they're interesting and they're still interesting. So I want that reflection in the future, that people are still, when people see my work, they're still drawn to it by the stories.
0: Nelson, thank you so much for your time today and sharing this beautiful park with me.
1: Thank you. Thank you for a walk.
0: Let's go for a walk again.
1: Okay. Sure.
2: Nelson White is an artist living in St. John's. He is Mi'kmaq from Flat Bay, Newfoundland. The Beothuk relative that Nelson and I were just speaking about, Damastowit. 5 years ago, her skull and her husband's skull were repatriated from Scotland. They now wait in a museum vault. Damastowit was kidnapped from her settlement near Beothuk Lake, and her husband, Nonosabusat, was killed trying to protect her. Their newborn baby also died in the following days. Damastowit never saw her home again. She died of tuberculosis in January of 1820 and was returned to her people in a coffin to be buried next to her husband. Not long after, a Scottish explorer turned grave robber found the grave sites and stole their skulls. That's how they eventually ended up in the National Museum of Scotland in Edinburgh for nearly two centuries. That is, until a Mi'kmaq traditional chief named Misal Joe traveled to Scotland intent on bringing the couple home.
3: There's nobody around to speak for the Beothuk people at this time, and somebody has to start a process of bringing those remains back to this land where they belong.
2: After many years of fighting for Damastowit and Nonosabusat, Misal Joe was finally able to see their remains. He shared that experience with CBC's Central Morning after his return.
3: They had sweetgrass there. When I called, they said, I asked about a sweetgrass there. When he said, yes, that could be done. And I was not allowed to be in the room with the remains by myself. One person did stay behind, but it was quite emotional for me to finally be able to be in the same room after all those years of hearing about the remains that was taken from Newfoundland so many years ago. And I actually, shed some tears, and it was like visiting the remains of my own people, they are my own people, just like visiting remains of people that have passed on into the spirit world.
2: That is Misal Joe, traditional chief of the Miyalbugek First Nation. In 2020, Misal Joe was successful in his calls for repatriation and brought them both home.

That is a wax cylinder recording from 1910 of Santo Tony singing Santo's song. This rare archive is one way of keeping the stories and songs of Beothuk women alive. Santo Tony is one of the women at the heart of Leah Dawn Helena's play-turned-book.

0: Stolen Sisters. That story reflects the lives of three generations of Beothuk women through the written and oral histories of Santu Toni, Ube, and Shauna Dithit.
1: In looking at the treatment of the Beothuk, not only as they lived, but after, I don't want to say disappearance because it wasn't a disappearance, but after they left the area, let's say, it becomes pretty clear that there's an agenda behind the erasure of Indigenous communities in Newfoundland. If they can convince people that the Beothuk are gone and that they don't exist anymore in any capacity, and that the Mi'kmaq supposedly don't have any claim to the land in Newfoundland, then who's left to be the steward of the land? Who's left to take over that, if not white colonial government? There's nothing there to challenge it. There are no treaties to uphold. There's nothing standing in the way of complete resource management on the part of colonial government and now current government. It becomes a lot easier to take over when there's no one legally standing in your way.
0: Mm-hmm. You've done all of this research and I've learned so much about this family of Damaz Duit and her husband, Nona Sabusat. And I can see in your face that you're emotional about it. You still carry these people as though you've known them. And to know that they are lying in a tomb in the rooms, what do you think should happen to them? Where do you think they should go?
1: I really think that the remaining Indigenous population in Newfoundland, the community, should be a part of the conversation about what happens to them. If it were up to me, I would like to see them put to rest in their traditional homeland and in a way where they won't be disturbed either by, maybe you can put a memorial somewhere, but maybe not knowing as a public where those remains are interred eventually or would be interred would be the best outcome. Because when they were in Scotland, they weren't on display. They were in a box in a basement somewhere. And that's sad that you have these relics of human beings that aren't being shown the respect that they deserve. At the same time, they're not even being researched or studied in the way that it was claimed that they wanted to research or study them. It was such a waste on every front for them not to be where they're supposed to be, which is where they were interred in the first place.
0: Earlier you had mentioned that if there are no Indigenous people to tell these stories, then the government, settlers, colonizers have no reason to hear that side of the story or to enter into any sort of negotiation or treaty or understanding reconciliation. So in terms of Indigenous history and Indigenous visibility and taking space and telling those stories, what is the value of reframing the Beothuk narrative through your Indigenous lens as a Mi'kmaq storyteller, as a playwright, as somebody who holds these stories dear?
1: I think that the mythology that surrounds the Beothuk is so full of misinformation and inconsistencies and outright lies at times and erasure that honestly any reframing of these stories from an Indigenous perspective is valuable. This is a people that cannot speak for themselves culturally. There are certainly descendants that do exist that we know about that are fighting for legal and cultural representation. And the erasure of people who have been and are still in existence in Newfoundland, whether that's people of Beothuk lineage, the Mi'kmaq community, just telling these stories out loud, like existing as an Indigenous person, these are acts of resistance. Yeah, I just think that has an inherent importance when it comes to capital T, truth and reconciliation. The reconciliation cannot

0: be there until the truth is heard.
1: You've written the play and the book, and you've talked about the history of the Bay of Thuck in these stories. But if you could go through time and space and speak with Damaz Dewitt and Nona Sabusa, what would you

0: largely, maybe not entirely, but largely lost. And just to hear from them, from their own perspective, I think would be a gift. I wouldn't want to speak over
1: Good answer.
0: that.
1: Thank you so much for your time today, Leah Dawn.
0: Thank you for having me.
1: Leah Dawn Helena is a Mi'kmaq playwright from Bay St. George, Newfoundland and Labrador. According to the people we spoke to in St. John's, Demoustowit's story will not be complete until she is laid to rest. We requested interviews with the rooms, but our requests were not accommodated. Back in 2020, then Minister of Indigenous Affairs for the province of Newfoundland and Labrador told CBC that the remains would be moved to a burial site and a cultural center created around them. An Indigenous-led committee would lead those efforts. But 5 years later, there is still no official plan. We followed up with the province to ask why. In a statement, they said the committee work continues, overseen by the rooms. In the meantime, Demoustowit and Nonasabusat continue to wait in the vault. That's all our time on Radio Indigenous. This episode was produced by Kim Casher, Amanda Gear, Rhiannon Johnson, and Elena Hudgens Lyle. I'm your favorite cousin, Rosanna Deerchild, coming at you from St. John's, Newfoundland and Labrador. Ginanaskmitnawau. I go say.

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2: I'm Talia Schlenker, sitting in for Tom Power. James Acaster is one of Britain's top comedians, but for years he had a problem that just wouldn't go away: his audience. 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
1: 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Janet spent her life working hard, making sacrifices, and caring for others. 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
4: This is CBC News. It's 3 o'clock. Good afternoon. I'm Danielle Edwards. Here's what's making news this hour. We begin with international news. In Nepal and Tibet, authorities now say at least 780 people were killed in last week's flooding and mudslides. Rescuers on both sides of the border are searching for roughly 3,000 people. Pieces of heavy equipment dig through massive piles of mud in the village of Trishuli, one of the communities inundated in the disaster. Nearby, crews are racing to reach hundreds of workers who are believed to be trapped in tunnels at a hydroelectric station. Many of those still unaccounted for are foreign nationals, including some taking part in a Hindu pilgrimage through the region. Global Affairs Canada says one Canadian has been found safe, though they have not been identified. 31 Canadians remain missing. In other news, in the Maritimes, horse owners in the region are being asked to take extra precautions after a case of equine herpes virus type 1 was confirmed in New Brunswick. That province's chief veterinary officer issued a warning of a possible exposure to the virus at a show in Sussex last week. CBC's Hope Edmond has more about how the horse community is responding.
5: Deanna Phelan grooms one of her horses at her boarding stable in Gary. As a stable owner and president of the New Brunswick Equestrian Association, she is diligent about making sure any new horse is disease-free and up-to-date on vaccines.
6: It's our job as equestrian owners, exhibitors, riders, to make sure that we keep our animals as healthy as possible.
5: In serious cases, EHV type 1 can cause neurological disease and death in young horses. So far, there's only one confirmed case. Some horse races, shows, and other events in the region have been canceled in an effort to make sure the virus

0: doesn't spread. Jordan Coyview is owner of Maritime Equine Veterinary Services.
1: It's just really not common in this area. And for that reason, it is always kind of a big deal if it shows up.
0: Coyview says good biosecurity measures include isolating animals who may have been exposed, changing clothes between handling horses, and checking horses' temperatures twice a day. Hope Edmond, CBC News, Moncton.
2: In other news, Nova Scotia's oldest documented wooden structure is for sale. Degan Cosby House was built 318 years ago in Port Royal, the capital of the French colony of Acadia. CBC's Molly McNaughton has that story.
3: The National Historic Site is a surviving example of a pre-deportation residence in Acadia. The structure is a symbol of the conflict between the French and British for control over the capital hundreds of years ago. The building has been occupied by more than 20 families since its construction in 1708. But now, owner Alan Howe says it's time for someone new to put their stamp on it.
4: It's not like a condominium in Halifax. It's not like a bungalow in a subdivision. It is a unique opportunity, and we're going to take our time to make sure that we find the right buyer for it because it is such of national significance.
3: The large wooden home retains many of the original features like the post and beam framing and the floorboards. Acadian historian André Carl Vachon says he hopes the architecture will remain unchanged with the new owners.
5: So it's really important for the patrimonial value for Acadian people.
3: The home, which is situated at 477 St. George Street, is listed for just under $500,000. Molly McNaughton, CBC News, Halifax.
2: And finally, crews continue to work in recovery efforts after a derailment of 14 rail cars in Truro yesterday evening. In a statement released earlier this afternoon, CN said crews worked overnight at the scene. Three of the derailed cars contained residue hydrogen peroxide. CN said those have been secured and there is no danger to public safety. There are no leaks, fires, or injuries at this time. A detour is in place around the Queen Street Railway crossing, which remains blocked with the derailed cars. And for your forecast, mix of sun and cloud for most parts, save for sunny skies across parts of Cape Breton. Winds up to 50 kilometers an hour with highs in the high 20s and low 30s with the humidity cooler along parts of the coast. For tonight, cloudy skies with a chance of showers, risk of thunder shower across New Brunswick and Nova Scotia. Winds up to 50 kilometers an hour. And that's the news to this hour. I'm Danielle Edwards. 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
9: So I teach elementary school on Wednesdays and Fridays. Super genki, always full of energy. So you have to match that energy every morning. I'm kind of looked at it as the class clown. I really bonded with my grade 5 class over when I would squat in Simon Says. They would get super excited and I would say, "Squat the power!" And they would all lose it. And at recess, they would come up to me and say, "Joshua, squat the power!" And they would squat.
8: Trevor, squat the power!
10: You know, while you might not be able to or even want to picture your English teacher squatting, this fun little game of Simon Says will sound familiar to thousands of Canadians who have left Canada to teach English abroad. Now, Joshua has dreamed of living in Japan since he was 14 years old. And now, thanks to the Japan Exchange and Teaching Program, which is JET for short, he's there. And there have been a few surprises along the way.
9: Initially, I didn't even think I was going to get into JET. So when I found out and I got accepted into the program, I was like, oh my God, my dreams are coming to life. Like, I need to take this seriously. Like, this is happening. I'm moving to Japan 2 months after I'm graduating university. Like, this is amazing. I'm young and I have no idea what I'm doing, but I find comfort in that. I'm not supposed to know what I'm doing at this age. I'm supposed to be able to mess up and fail. That's what your 20s are for. I arrived in Japan August 4th, 2025. I didn't sleep on my flight. It was a 13-hour direct flight from Toronto to Tokyo. I watched 3 movies and I drank 5 coffees to stay awake. But when I got off the plane and I got into Narita Airport, I was joyous. I was excited. It was 38 degrees Celsius. I'm running through the airport in a full suit, greeting everyone with konnichiwa. I always knew that I was going to stay for 5 years, minimum. Initially, I expected to live in a city in Japan. I asked for Kyoto, Okinawa, and Osaka, and I got placed on an island called Yuge Island. So we have a population of a couple thousand here, and I'm one of 3 foreigners, 4 foreigners on the island. So I stand out wherever I go. We have 1 convenience store and 2 grocery stores, and you're bound to always run into somebody you know. Keeping that in mind, I also have to be on my best behavior and make sure that I'm being the best person I can be on this island. It's a big responsibility to have these kids look up to me. And as a guest to their country, I strive to be somebody they want to talk to. And it set me at ease knowing that I would spend potentially the next 5 years of my life in a place where people knew my name, they knew my face, they respected who I was, and more importantly, I had a role in their community.
10: I gotta say, Ify, I give credit to anyone who's able to just pack up their life and move to another city, another country.
8: Thank you. I have been waiting for you to give me credit for this.
10: I know, you did. And I was always impressed because it's something I always wanted to do. I chickened out every single time, and it's one of my biggest regrets.
8: What's held you back?
10: Fear, worry, like just not knowing like what is on the other side when I land somewhere, like not having like that support system, just so many different anxieties in my brain just say, yeah. No.
8: It's funny, those things that you worry about are the exact things that make traveling, that make relocating so exciting, on top of the fearful things, but also just an opportunity to figure out who are you after you experience something so unfamiliar?
10: Yeah, there's a big world out there beyond our Canadian borders, and it's easy to feel that pull at times to explore and experience it all.
8: Today on Now or Never, we are packing up suitcases, jumping on planes with people trying to make a life in a place that is far from home. Like this family of 3 who bought a 1-way ticket to South Africa.
11: We realized how lucky we were because not everybody is when trying and doing IVF. So every time I look at my son, I feel this pressure and this responsibility to live a big, bold life. And at first we thought, maybe we'll just start traveling a little bit more. And then that idea started to snowball.
8: Or a Canadian nurse who doesn't think twice about flying directly into conflict zones around the world.
12: My family and friends are used to it at this point. I mean, like, so when are you off to Iran? When are you off to Iraq? And they kind of come to expect, you know, whatever plans I had with them, I'll probably have to flake on.
8: And a couple who fell in love on a dance floor in Bogota have to figure out how to make their international romance go the distance.
13: And I saw Lara in this red dress with a group of friends dancing. And I just thought, wow, she looked beautiful.
14: We just started chatting and we could never stop from there.
10: Plus more from Joshua in Japan, where he'll tell us why he's putting

0: down roots and renovating a 100-year-old house in a country he's only been in for 7 months.
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0: Attention listeners, if you could please put up your tray tables and make sure your seats are in a fully inclined position. We are about to begin our descent into Valencia, Spain, to meet a 78-year-old Canadian who may be living her best life.
2: So since I've been here, I learned how to play Mahjong. It's a tough game. It really takes me out of my comfort zone. It really does. But yesterday I played and I won 2 hands, so I'm doing okay. I go to Spanish class every Wednesday morning from 10 until 11. I meet with a friend who helps me with pronunciation. I go to Tai Chi once a week. And at least twice a week, I'm out having lunch with my girlfriends. And at least twice a week, we go for happy hour. A beer is under 2 euros. A glass of wine is under 2 euros. If you want a glass of water, it's 4 euros. So what do you think I'm drinking? Oh, it's fun. It's really fun. My name is Janet Skog-Reed. I'm 78 years old, mother of 3, grandmother of 6. I'm First Nations. I'm divorced. I retired at 70. I sold my apartment and I moved in with my daughter and her husband. 3 years after that, my son and daughter-in-law decided that they would like to give their 3 kids an opportunity for a cultural experience in a country where they didn't speak the language. And I could feel my heart going. It's like, what am I going to do for that year? I mean, like, I don't know how I'll survive. And Jeff said, no, you're coming with us. I was overjoyed. My bags are packed. I can't wait to go.
0: I love this because, like, I'm meeting Janet now. Like, this is the only version of Janet that I know. And she seems like she is just living life, happy, energized. If I had met you a year before you moved to Spain, what would I have noticed about you that was different?
2: Not as adventurous. My life, I would say, was on the boring side, although I helped my kids with their kids. Just to be able to visit my best girlfriends who lived across the city, you'd have to jump in a car, you'd have to pay $20 to park your car. And here, nobody has a car. On every block, there's a place to grab a drink. So you meet your friends all the time. It's just an easier life. It was a hard life for me in Vancouver. And yet I'd lived my whole life there. I lived 75 years in Vancouver, and I guess I became used to it. But I want some fun in my life. And I had raised 3 kids, most of it on my own, and I had struggled financially. Yeah, it was a life of service, but I was used to that. I lived with my mother before she died, and I took care of her until she died. So that really describes who I was, a life of service. And I loved every minute of it. And it seems weird now. It's like I wake up sometimes feeling guilty because I'm not helping anybody do anything but myself.
0: That's helping someone, though. You're helping you. You got to help yourself first.
2: I know. And I'm learning that. I'm learning how wonderful it is and how easy it is and the benefits of me being happy and how it reflects on my kids because they're happy that I'm happy. They saw me struggle for many, many, many years and go without and sacrifice. And this is the first time in my life where I've gone, it's all about me for a change. Wow.
0: That's twice now they've come to you. Once they've come to you and said, you know what, we're moving to Spain. But when they came to you the second time and said, you know what, we're moving back home. We're going back to Vancouver. Did you know right away I'm going to stay, or did you have to wrestle with that decision for a little bit?
2: Okay, so this is really interesting. The moment I got off the plane, when we first arrived at Valencia Airport, I looked around and I went, oh my God, I'm home. And I knew from that moment, it didn't matter what happened, I was going to be very happy there. I had to somehow find a way to stay. I knew there were a lot of hoops I'd have to go through, but I was prepared for the challenge. And you know what? You just do it.

0: And I kept thinking as they were leaving, I kept thinking, I might never go home. I'm going to miss you and I love you and you can always come and visit and I can always go visit. I can't imagine myself going home. This has turned out to be the best life. So every day I'm happy. The rain, sometimes when it rains here, it reminds me of Vancouver and it makes me sad. But most of the time it's sunny and beautiful. And, you know, I've got so much crammed into one day that I'm trying to do and trying to accomplish that my life is going by at 100 miles an hour.
1: Do you ever grieve the years you didn't live this boldly?
0: Oh, God, yes. And I hate to say regret. I don't think it's regret, but that kind of inner self feels really sad that I didn't get some of the opportunities that I have now. I wonder how it might have changed my life. I wonder how maybe I would have been a different person, but I'm the kind of person that puts my head down. I have to stay on the straight and narrow because I've got to save enough money so that one day when I'm older and the kids are gone and I have no more responsibility, I can spend some time on myself. What scared me was some of my friends had already died. And I'm going, okay, at 70, I think it's time I stopped working. I think I've given it enough. I've got enough money. And I need to start experiencing this because sometimes when people retire, they retire and within a year, they have had a heart attack and died, or they've had a stroke and they're not mobile. And I went, oh my God, I'm right down to the line here. I got to start really taking my health seriously because I don't want to, you know, retire and then find I'm in a wheelchair.
1: The way you just describe yourself feeling like that, like, do you think society underestimates a lot of times what people can become later in life?
0: Oh, of course they do. And to me, that's very sad because I always think that once you've lived your life and you have all of that wisdom packed into your brain, you're thriving by the time you decided to retire. But I just don't think that there's enough information out there for older people to appreciate the fact that, yes, you're capable. Yes, you can do it. Even if you have heart conditions or you have mobility conditions, you can do it. And even if you're spending all of the money that you've saved, you can't take it with you. Might as well spend it and enjoy every moment while you're doing it. I'm not afraid. I'm not afraid to do anything anymore. I've never been happier. I've never been healthier. And you know what? I'm still young. I still have a lot of desire and passion. And there's so many things that I want to accomplish. And it's like, oh, God, I better hurry up because time's ticking away.

0: Janet actually writes a newsletter home every single month, letting her family know exactly what she's done, where she's been, and how she's living her best life.
1: Yeah. I love what Janet says about feeling underestimated as you get older, because Janet is proof that really anything is possible. Reinvention is forever a possibility. Trying something new, rediscovering parts of yourself. I really love that.
0: Yeah. Age is just a number.
1: And you know someone else who proves that? Vivian Ketchum. If you've been listening to Now or Never for a while, you might know her because she is the guest with the most number of appearances on Now or Never, with a record 5 times that she's been on the show. And she shared things like her experiences at residential school. She let us surprise her for her high school graduation in her 60s. But her most recent appearance at the Now or Never 10th anniversary live show was Vivian at her most unleashed, unhinged. You tell me.
2: I liked hugging you. You smell good. First time as being a comedian. Yeah. So I like it when it's gentle the first time.
1: We're going to skip right over that. You will hear the full episode of the Now or Never live show, at least the parts that are safe for broadcast. That's coming to you next week. So look out for that. This is Now or Never. I'm Ify.
0: And I'm Trevor.
1: And there is something about travel for me that makes me feel like anything is possible. You know, you could be in a completely different environment, climate. You're surrounded by people who have no idea or expectations of how you should be. You're meeting people you'll likely never see again. It's the perfect time to try on a new persona, a new outlook on life, or a new relationship.
3: Hi, my name is Aaron. I'm from Calgary, Alberta, originally from the UK.
4: My name is Laura, and I'm from Bogota, Colombia.
3: Laura is my wife, now almost coming up a year.
4: Yes.
1: In late 2023, Aaron Cresswell had no clue his path was about to collide with Laura Fajardo.
3: That first night I arrived, and it was a Saturday night, so I thought, well, why not see what the nightlife is about? Found a pub. I remember I walked in and the place was very busy, lots of people dancing, a lot of activity. And I looked to my left and I saw Laura in this red dress with a group of friends dancing. And I just thought, wow, she looks beautiful.
4: I was with some friends celebrating a birthday, not looking for anything else. Within the night, we just started chatting and we could never stop from there.
1: After their night out, Aaron and Laura kept in touch, and he ended up changing his return flight just so he could spend a little bit more time with her in Bogota.
3: You know, I felt like no one else was there, you know, when we first met. We were just kind of in our own world. We were walking around holding hands. It was like we were already in a relationship, but it felt so natural. And something that really stood out to me is when I left, you know, I felt like there was something missing. You know, I had a layover in Houston and I sat there and felt, but I need this person in my life. I felt as though if this is the right person, if this is the person for me, I'll figure out a way. I mean, I've moved country, I guess now it's 4 times in my life. And I thought to myself, well, if it really came down to it, you know, I would go there.
4: On my side, I was living in Colombia for my whole life. So it was not easy to think like to move to another country. The certain feeling was we want to see each other again and we will make it work no matter what.
1: So every few months, Aaron would fly to Bogota to see Laura. And Laura tried to visit Calgary, but her visitor visa was denied twice. So Aaron decided to pack his bags for a final time and move to Bogota to be with Laura.
3: I think the biggest concern was, what is the standard of living? You know, is there jobs for English speakers, knowing that my Spanish was very, very basic? You need a Colombian ID, which ended up taking, you know, about 4 months, a bank account, which I couldn't get without a job.
4: I knew there were many things different. Security, how you feel safe in different places, the language.
3: One of the the difficult components was they had a water cutoff. It was every 9 days, no water. So that was new. And then the amount of people, I mean, it's busy. Bogota is a very popular city, 9 or 10 million people. And the sound of the motorbikes, you know, the horns nonstop. There's a lot of stingers.
4: And somehow I've been used to that kind of noise, that it's not so stressful for me or difficult for me, but I knew that having noise since 7 in the morning to 3 in the morning, it would be a struggle, and it was. At a certain point, we had to like work on it, like soundproof. At a certain point, of course, we had this struggle of feeling maybe a little, me feeling a little bit guilty of bringing him to this environment, this chaos that he was maybe struggling with.
1: Although they enjoyed traveling Colombia together, after 6 months of living there, Aaron decided to move back to Canada.
3: It seems like not a lot of time, but I think it was a good shot, a good attempt, and it was, you know, a full attempt. I'm very much like to go, you know, full in if I'm focusing on something. Yeah, so I was really committed to that move. Compared to the life that I'd had in Canada and what we could have in Bogota,

0: I just thought we would have better opportunity here than for Lara to understand my side of the life, and that was a big part too. I'd understand Colombia, I understand the, you know, how things are there, but if I just moved there and stayed, then Lara wouldn't see kind of, you know, where I came from.
1: I think my reaction when Aaron proposed the idea of moving back to Canada was more like out of looking for better opportunities for both of us. Yes, it was big, the fact that I was living in Colombia for my whole life, but at the same time, I think I also felt like it was good time. I felt ready to move out.
2: Just a few days ago, Lara landed in Calgary, leaving her friends and family in Colombia behind for the first time in her life.
1: It's been all very new in terms of the environment, the clean streets, the fresh air, but also the friendliness of the people. Even like when I landed in the airport in Toronto, I was by myself. We have a cat, so I was traveling back with the cat, and everyone wanted to help me. I think the welcoming and the friendly side has been very, well, very new, very not shocking, but something that I really appreciate and notice since the first moment I land. I think like right now it's very soon to say if Canada won't work for us as a home, but I think we feel very positive about this place.
0: If I was to give advice to anyone considering a move for someone across their country or to another part of the world, would be to say that you own that decision, right? It's on you and only you. And being to put an expectation onto someone else is unreasonable and unproductive. You know, in a relationship, it doesn't help. And the struggles that I had with Bogota, you know, it's on me, right? It's on me. And I kind of own that decision of moving to Bogota to say, well, I just want to be together, you know? And so if it's a harder life, so to speak, you know, for me, we're together. And I'd rather have that than have the life I had before, but separate.
1: If we are talking about if is love enough, or is love the only commitment that we can have to move around the world for another person, I will say that it is a big part, but it requires more the personal commitment, the understanding each other's place, understanding each other culture and principles, maybe challenging, but at the same time, just an opportunity for learning about each other.
0: Well, I'm excited for Lara to see Canada. Like, see, you know, my friends, my family, their culture here, explore, right, see the mountains. We love the outdoors together. I'm excited for her, you know, for the teaching career, you know, to see where that will take her here.
1: Yeah, and I think, like, for me as well, I feel very curious to look around. I'm looking forward to get to know better, like, the culture.
0: You know, to have the true love that I think what we have, you can get through anything.
2: It is wild that just over 2 years ago, they hadn't even met, and now relocating countries, life moves fast. This is Now or Never. I'm Ify Chiwetelu.
3: And I'm Trevor Dineen. And today we're with Canadians on globetrotting adventures to find out what calls them to go to other countries. Or in the case of Barb Deck, who she calls when she finds out an international crisis is brewing.
4: Leading up to the Iran crisis, obviously, things did escalate fairly quickly. Over the weekend, I was getting push notifications from New York Times and from Al Jazeera of things really escalating. And so on Monday morning, I think it was, I reached out to the emergency unit in Amsterdam and told them, look, I'm available. I have shifts today and tomorrow. I'm ready if you guys are planning to do any assessments. And so I had a chat with him Tuesday morning, and I was on an airplane on Wednesday or Thursday. So it moved quite quickly. This tends to be often how it is for me. The same

0: happened 2023 when the conflicts broke out in Sudan. I was the first to kind of fly out to Port Sudan. Same when COVID happened, was the first to arrive in Syria for a COVID response. So it's kind of how it works when we work for the emergency unit, is you get ready to go when crisis strikes. So we're kind of the first responders, I would say.
1: Half the year, Barb is a nurse at Sick Kids Hospital in Toronto. And the other half, she's working in emergency response with the organization Doctors Without Borders, Médecins Sans Frontières, and that includes jumping into crisis situations at the drop of a hat.
0: It's funny, like, even my family and friends are used to it at this point, and, like, by Monday, I had my friends and family being like, so, when are you off to Iran? When are you off to Iraq? And I'm very lucky my manager at Sick Kids is very, very supportive. I'm very, very lucky that my family and friends are very, very supportive. So they kind of come to expect, whether it's Gaza, whether it's Sudan, whether it's a cholera outbreak, something, there's probably a pretty good chance that, you know, whatever plans I had with them, I'll probably have to flake on. So fortunately, my friends are also very understanding.
1: What's that like then on the flight over? Because like you say, it's a whirlwind. Like, what goes through your mind on that flight over when you're making your way to these crisis areas?
0: Those flights usually, you know, your mind's just going a million out. Like, what is my priority when I arrive? What is my team composed of? What do I want to put them as their first task? What are my first tasks? So it's really just buzzing around and like getting eager to get there so you can start.
1: It must be nice because when you get there, your focus is so on the people there. What's life like for the people you're interacting with in Iraq?
0: I mean, I don't know how much it was in the news here, but I mean, there's airstrikes happening not only in Iran, not only in Israel, not only in Lebanon, but also in Iraq, also in Kuwait and Bahrain. All of the region are having them. And so in Iraq, we were having airstrikes most nights. It was periodic, sometimes not for days, and then sometimes quite a few. And I mean, it didn't really affect me, right? It's not my hometown. It's not my country. If it was happening here in Toronto, I cannot imagine. So you hear it, but there's a disconnect for me, right? But I don't know. So for Doctors Without Borders, the majority of our staff are always people that are local to the country. You know, the solidarity that you feel with the national staff, with our local colleagues is hard to describe, because they're our coworkers, and I know I get to go home. I get to come home to Toronto where it's safe, where I have a good salary, where there's a social security system. And they're just there, and they don't know for how long they're going to be facing this. It can be really hard. I mean, and I think I found it a lot more difficult when I was early in my career, because when I was early in my career, I started with MSF working as a nurse supervisor. And so my very first assignment was working in a neonatology, like a NICU ward in South Sudan. But coming from an ICU in Canada to ICU in South Sudan, I mean, you can't compare it, right? And so when I came back and you just have everything at your fingertips, and I mean, everything is single use, and like, oh, I dropped it on the floor. Okay, I'll throw it away, get another one. Like when I was in South Sudan, we only got a medical order every 4 months. And if you're in the middle, like a fly-in place in South Sudan, you can't just go buy more medical supply. So we reached a point where we only had like a handful of neonatal sized IV cannulas left. And so we had to start rationing them. And like, how do you do that? Like, this isn't in a textbook. There's no answer for this. So when I came back, I found it really difficult to see that, you know, like anyone can have a CT, anyone can have whatever. As I said, you drop something on the ground, you throw it away, whatever. But I quickly realized I need to shift the mindset. Like, I want to do this work for as long as I can. And if I let myself get too wrapped up in this every time I come home, it's not going to be sustainable. And it's also not practical. I can't fix the problems in South Sudan. And it doesn't mean that kids here should suffer it, you know?
1: Like, it just feels like there is, I can

0: sense there's just this pull that you have toward these crises. What do you think that pull is really about at its core? Like, what pulls you to these places?
1: These kind of conversations are always hard because you want to, like, you know, I don't want to come across as, I mean, what pulls me to be there is that, yeah, I mean, I just feel, I really do feel compelled to go, you know, like, so it's a solidarity. It's knowing that I have skills that I can bring and I can work with the national staff colleagues there to try our best to support the people of their country.
0: Yeah. I know, as we mentioned earlier, you are at home in Toronto right now. What are you looking out for at this moment? Like, what will tell you that it's time to get on a plane and jump back into it again?
1: I have been obviously watching the news of the ceasefires in Lebanon and Iran quite carefully. But I also know that I need to be home for a little bit. But yeah, I mean, I am always drawn, I'm always following the news pretty carefully to see what's happening. And I'm sure it won't be super long before I'm gone again somewhere or another place.
0: Is there a version of enough for you in this work, or does it always feel like there's going to be more to be done?
1: I mean, I would love for a miraculous turnaround of all of these things. So that's what I'm hoping for every day, Trevor. I would be very happy if I just was needed, you know, at SickKids and we had world peace and reversing of climate change, but I'm not sure.

0: This is Now or Never. I'm Trevor Dineen.
1: And I am Ify Chiwetelu. And we started this episode in Japan, specifically in the island of Yuge in the south of Japan with Joshua Will. Apple. He's 24 years old and he's there as an English teacher with the Japan Exchange and Teaching Program. Since August, Joshua has discovered that being one of only four foreigners on the island comes with a lot of responsibility. But he is not shying away from it. While most of his fellow English teachers are here for the short term, Joshua has a different plan that started unfolding just a few months ago.
2: So I started thinking about planting roots on the island that I fell in love with. I found out about a housing property book called the Akia Bank. Initially, this seemed like such a foreign concept to me. Why is there no real estate agents on the island? Who manages this bank? It turns out that the local municipality had a list of people who owned vacant homes in need of repair. Initially, this seemed like it would be very easy. As I sat in the chair of the municipal office, I was met with questions like, how long will you stay in Japan? What will you do after you leave the island? Who will manage your property? They crossed their arms. Even though you're a resident here, we don't think it's a good idea. I was really heartbroken, but I didn't give up. I decided to hop on my bike to find the property of my dreams. I had scouted out a property and set my eyes on this one house. I didn't have many details other than the fact that it was in the northern part of my island. I drove to the bottom of my island and then to the top of my island. And as the sun was setting, I stopped in the middle of the street, and there was the house that I was looking for. I frantically got off my bike, walked around the perimeter of the property, took millions of pictures, and then set out on a quest to find the owner of this house. I went to my Monday English conversation class. One of my students, Tabusa-san, an elderly woman in her 70s, she picked up the phone

0: Mushi. And the next thing you know, 2 days later, I was touring the house. When I remove all of the doors, it becomes this open concept space that has tatami on the floors, as well as traditional Japanese sliding doors that have very intricate hand-carved details that were done by a carpenter years ago. Okay, I have this old house and know nothing about construction. I've never renovated anything in my life. And suddenly I found myself ripping out roof tile out of my kitchen without eye protection, which was terrible. And I have dust flying in my eyes, and my eyelashes were just keeping the dust out. Some parts of the house are from 1950. And some parts of the house are potentially 100 years old, being a squat toilet, a cast iron bath that you put coal into to heat. It wasn't like anything else that was here listed. That's why it spoke to me. It is because it was one of a kind. It was this multi-purpose space. Historically, it wasn't just a house. It was a space where the community came and shared joy. I'm surprised they even let me in here as a foreigner looking to buy property. But I felt a sense of trust. I showed up one time to check on the property with the owners. One of the owners had pulled out a photo album. They were flipping through this photo album, showing me like their wedding, their grandparents, their great-great-grandparents. So I was being bestowed their entire family history. And it was almost like, oh, wow, like there's a lot of social responsibility that's coming with me buying this Japanese house. And that left me with a great sense of urgency and responsibility to make this property something that was going to benefit not just myself, but a community of people. So I plan to turn this house into a studio for artists. I want to do an artist residency program for 2 months of the year every summer. Artists can come free of charge to stay at my studio, where we will have a music studio, a photo studio, sewing machines, as well as a space for you to stay to practice their passions. It's easy when you live here for the first time to be overcome with logistical problems like signing up for a bank account, signing up for a credit card, getting a driver's license. A challenge is something that I want to not only overcome, but be met with every single day of my life here. To me, if I'm not challenging myself here, I might as well go back home. Through the entire process of renovating this house, coming to Japan, I have learned to be resilient. I've learned to be brave. And I've learned to be fearless in pursuit of my dreams. If I didn't do this, I think I would have had so much regret.
1: You should take a look at this house that Joshua is working on. It is tucked behind all these plants. It almost looks like it's in like a little bit of a jungle. Very cool. We'll share pictures with you on our CBC Now or Never Facebook and Instagram.

I am Chloe Wild, and 4 months ago, I decided to leave everything behind in Toronto to say yes to an adventure of a lifetime with my partner and our wildly, wildly rambunctious toddler named Gray in search of a big adventure around the world.

0: Saying yes to adventure for Chloe and her family has meant packing up their life in Toronto, selling their home, quitting their jobs, and buying a one-way ticket to South Africa.
1: And, you know, when you press confirm and you see the money leave your bank account and you get the confirmation in your email, it really starts to feel real. And, there were definitely some goosebumps at that moment.
0: Now, that was just the beginning. Since then, they've been to Montenegro. They are road tripping to Croatia, all with just two suitcases, two backpacks, and a promise to say yes to any adventure that happens along the way.
1: I am in a teeny tiny mountain village in Montenegro called Kolasin, and we just got here 24 hours ago from South Africa. So we're getting our bearings in this amazing, amazing town. Like, I open the door and I just see mountains with snow on top. It's straight out of a storybook.
2: Oh, I love that. I love that.
0: Paint me a picture of some of the highlights of the last 4 months for you and your family.
1: There's nothing that brings our little unit more joy than being by water and finding some cute animals. And in Cape Town, you can see penguins at this amazing place in Simonstown called Boulders Beach. And so we decided that that was going to be one of the first things we do as a family. We were jet lagged and exhausted and feeling quite emotionally vulnerable from our big decision. And next thing I knew, there I was with my partner, Ben. The ocean is there. There's penguins all around us. And we just kind of had this moment where we looked at each other and realized, wow, we're really doing this. Like, we're watching life and experiencing life through our two-year-old. And there he is, a couple feet away from a penguin.
3: It's a little penguin.
1: And it was so beautiful and magical. And one of those moments where it doesn't feel real, but then you're reminded it's real and you have to stay present. And it was such an epic way to kick things off. There was a number two situation with my two-year-old and we had to leave the beach quite quickly, but that'll happen, you know, when you're a parent to a sweet child.
2: Yeah.
1: And then the most recent highlight, I got to tell you, there's this iconic bike race called the Cape Town Cycle Tour. It's 109 kilometers through the city and there's a ton of elevation and you're on, you know, Chapman's Peak where you look off and it's just deep, you know, just straight down to the ocean. And it brings people together from around the world. And I looked at Ben and I was like, listen, if we can get a late entry and we can find bikes in the next 48 hours, should we do this? And he looked at me and said, if we can also find childcare, like, we need someone to watch the kid. And so we decided to, like, take on this challenge. And we told our story to a man we met at the expo. And he looked at us and said, I got bikes you can borrow. I'll come drop them off. No problem. So 48 hours before, pieces kind of fell into place. And we took on this ridiculous physical feat. It was one of the hardest things I've ever done in my life.
3: 109 kilometers on a borrowed bike.
1: And it was one of those moments that, like, I'll never forget. And now I have a bike tattoo on my arm because it was such a monumental day of just things coming together. And sometimes when you lean in and you take chances and you take risks, it can all come together and work out beautifully.
2: Yeah. At this rate, you're going to have a full sleeve of tattoos of all these magical moments.
1: You're not wrong.
2: Yeah.
1: My sticker sleeve is getting a little bit full. We got to slow down.
2: Yeah. I mean, it's a sign of a full life, it sounds like.
1: Yeah.
2: I love this picture that you paint of these two moments already, like being with the penguins and then spontaneously deciding to do this epic race. Like, it sounds in such contrast to what you've already hinted at, which was how terrifying and vulnerable the decision was to even do this. Like, take me into what led you to doing this.
1: It truly started when I was on the tail end of maternity leave. My son, Gray, is now 2.5, and it was really challenging getting pregnant. We had to go through, you know, IVF and fertility struggles and a miscarriage. And so when, you know, we were able to get to the finish line with our fertility journey, we realized how lucky we were, because not everybody is so lucky when trying and doing IVF. Not everybody gets their little bundle of joy at the end. And so every time I look at my son, I feel this pressure and this responsibility to be present and to live a big, bold life and do my very best to raise a compassionate, empathetic little dude who is going to be excited about meeting people and experiencing life. At first, we thought maybe we'll just start traveling a little bit more. And then that idea started to snowball, and it snowballed really quickly to, well, what if I left my job, we sold the house, we sold almost everything we own, and we just became a full-time traveling family for a year. And that snowball has not stopped since.
2: It's become an avalanche.
1: We're definitely big dreamers.
2: I mean, you named already some pretty big things you had to do leading up to this, like quitting your job, selling your house, saying bye to your friends, even just booking that first ticket. Like, what of those things was the hardest moment for you?
1: I think that the friends and family thing, for sure. I mean, just knowing that our community was around us, you know, it gives you a sense of security and a sense of comfort. And to know that we would be moving very far away from that was really tough. And, you know, comforting my mom that, you know, we are going to come back. I promise you, you'll see your grandson again.
2: I have a younger sister who has an almost 2-year-old, and I'm just imagining what I would say if she came to me and was like, so, blowing up my life, selling everything and doing it. Like, I can feel those two camps on both of my shoulders that are both like, do it, live big, but also like, you need a village and I'm here and all of this sort of stuff. So I can imagine just the wave of emotion that was sent your way when you started sharing it with people. And yet here you are now, 4 months into the journey. Like, how has it been? Like, I think there's a version that you could share some of those beautiful images and moments, and it can look like it's been smooth sailing. But what's the reality of it been like for you?
1: I have to, you know, take a step back almost every day and realize how lucky we are. But it's also been tough. I mean, anyone who knows what 2-year-olds can be like, a tough age to travel with, like really tough. Because let me tell you, at 2, they have big feelings, but very little reasonability. So their feelings are all valid. Like when he's upset or he's hungry or he's uncomfortable because of maybe his diaper situation or he's tired, like he's gonna let you know, and he doesn't really know how to rationalize or emotionally regulate, which means very tough on the parents and on anyone who's around them at that age.
2: Yeah.
1: And so when we first started the journey and, you know, getting to Cape Town, South Africa from Toronto is not a hop, skip and a jump, but it's a long travel day, and it was a tough one. And I was realizing with every cell of my being how challenging this would be to full-time parent while on the road in new environments. But he's almost 2.5 now, and it does make a huge difference. Like, I do feel like I see the light at the end of the tunnel with, you know, the tantrums, the sleeplessness. But some days I really miss daycare. Like, full-time parenting is absolutely exhausting. Being with your partner, even if you love them dearly and they're your best friend through thick and thin, is also really challenging. But then you lean in and you get on the other side of all those tantrums, whether they were mine or my toddler's, and you're like, okay, wow, yeah, we're really adaptable. The world is awesome. Like, let's see what it has in store. We believe that curiosity and a sense of joy and zest and adventure are, you know, things we really value in life. And while we are able to, and we're healthy and we have the mobility and the ability to do it, we're going to lean in. And it's hard to know if you're doing the right thing ever as a parent. And I would probably have these feelings anyways, truly, if I was still living my life before all of this. I'm sure those feelings would still creep in.
2: How much are you surprising yourself these days? Do you catch glimpses of yourself, like on the reflection of an airplane window, and just be like, who is she?
1: Listen, my hair is a lot less brushed. So she definitely looks a lot different. But yeah, this was definitely not on my vision board growing up or even a couple of years ago, to be honest. And I think that's the beautiful thing about life is life can surprise you. You can surprise yourself. And there's always room for a little risk taking and a little stepping outside of your comfort zone. And if there's something that lives in you that, you know, it's kind of just like knocking on the door and being like, hey, don't forget about me. Like, I might be an old dream or I might be a new dream or a new curiosity, but it is a-okay to sometimes lean in and allow those to take center stage, because we get one life, you know, we get one life. That's it.
4: Episode. It's motivating me to just get on a plane and take a trip, but my bank account is

0: reminding me that I can't just do that.
1: But I think that's the thing. Yes, there are extenuating circumstances right now impacting the cost of travel, but I do think there are ways to just lean in and see what happens on the other side. It's so easy to talk yourself out of it from the safety and security of your regular patterns. Who knows? Mm-hmm. I have a feeling, somewhere in a

0: Well, this was absolutely worth it.
1: 100%. You never really regret it afterwards when you're there. Maybe you will when you come back and you can't afford groceries that week, but it's fine. You've had memories that will last a lifetime.
0: And you can eat those.

0: Big shout out to our team of producers who helped put the show together this week. Sarah Tate, Bridget Forbes, Jessica Singer, Samruit Johannes, and Moira Donovan.
1: I'm Ify Chibwetelu.
0: And I am Trevor Dineen. Wherever you are in the world, listen. Hope you take care.

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1: I'm Emil Niazi in for El Amin Abdel Mahmoud. 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
1: I'm Jane Sponigal in for Preston Mulligan. Maritime Connection is coming up right after the news. As summer winds down, what have been your favorite places to visit in the Maritimes this summer? And what has you staying closer to home? Is it gas prices, avoiding travel to the U.S. because of tariff threats? Call now, 1-800-565-1940.
2: This is CBC News. It's 4 o'clock. Good afternoon. I'm Danielle Edwards. Here's what's making news this hour. We begin with international news in Nepal. Rescue crews trying to pull a girl out of the rubble just days after a glacier collapse triggered mass floods and mudslides across the Himalayas. Authorities said the death toll rose to nearly 800 and more than 3,000 people remain missing on both sides of the Nepal-China border. The Red Cross has estimated over 90,000 people are likely to have been affected by the disaster, which China has linked to the effects of climate change. Elsewhere in the news, at least seven people have died after a ferry carrying nearly 270 passengers and crew capsized off the coast of Cyprus. Turkish media reports say about 237 people have been rescued, and a search is underway for at least another 23 people on board. In other news in the Maritimes, more than twice as many speeders in the Cornwall PEI area have been caught this year compared to last, according to the Queen's District RCMP. Corey Frizzell is a town councillor in Cornwall. He says there are certain areas that are notorious for speeding, including where the town's junior high school is on Kingston Road.
3: We've done our part. We've put some radar speed signs up there, and we've asked the RCMP to go make that road a priority. There's a number of school children that are walking on the sidewalk there, on the town sidewalk, going up to the school and then over to J.R. Capone's Pizza and whatnot. So we want to make sure that road's safe.
2: PEI RCMP Corporal Gavin Moore says speed, impairment, and not using a seatbelt are the top contributors to fatal crashes. To Cape Breton, where the municipality of Inverness County is looking for people to join their source water protection committees. All municipal drinking water systems are required to have these committees in Nova Scotia. In Inverness, this includes Sheddy Camp, Inverness, Jadik, Mabu, Port House, and Waikagama. Lauren McDonald is the Director of Engineering and Planning for Inverness County. She says past experience with water treatment or knowledge about it is an asset, but not a requirement to join.
4: It's acting as an advisory to a committee to the municipality to help us kind of put together the plan that makes the best sense for the community itself, but also they do.

0: you have a role to play as essentially an advocate for the education and stewardship.
1: There are 12 vacancies to be filled on the committee, and it's for a term of 2 years. Information on how to apply is on the municipality of Inverness County's website. Nova Scotia's oldest documented wooden structure is up for sale. Dagan Cosby House was built 318 years ago in Port Royal, now known as Annapolis Royal. It's a surviving example of a pre-deportation residence in Acadia and was around during French and British rule in the region hundreds of years ago. Alan Howe is the hereditary owner and real estate agent.
2: It's not an easy house to live in. It's difficult to heat, and living in a museum is not for everybody, and that's kind of what it is or has been through our time here. So I think it's time for the next person to, you know, put their stamp on it.
1: The house retains many of the original features, like the post and beam framing and wattle and daub infill. The National Historic Site is listed for $495,000. Howe says he is taking his time to find the right buyer. And finally, the backlash against AI-generated posters is expanding to the music scene. Ground Control is an independent music venue in Toronto, and it has banned AI artwork in promoting its events. Lloyd Warren is the owner. He posted the policy on social media. He says it's to support artists and maintain human connections. He says he would ban any bands who insist on using AI posters for performing at the bar.
3: If I want AI in something, I want AI to do my dishes or do my laundry. I don't want it to write me a song or a poem or make me a poster. That's what it is to be human, is to create.
1: Warren has collected a group of local artists who offer a flat rate to those who need help in designing their posters. He hopes more people will start to take a hard line to deal with the AI-generated graphics. Gus's Pub in Halifax has also banned the use of AI posters for bands playing in its bar. And in weather, mix of sun and cloud for most parts, sunny skies over Cape Breton, winds up to 50 kilometers an hour, and highs in the high 20s and low 30s with the humidex, cooler for coastal areas. For tonight, cloudy skies with a chance of showers. And that's the news to this hour. 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

0: Welcome to Maritime Connection. I'm Jane Sponigal, in for Preston Mulligan. Today on the show, what were your favorite places to visit in the Maritimes this summer? As summer winds down, it has us looking back at our favorite places to visit in the Maritimes. There are some old favorites that need to be visited, or it's just not summer. Or did you go off the beaten path and discover a new-to-you gem? We also want to know, what has you staying closer to home this summer? Gas prices, avoiding travel to the U.S. because of tariff threats. And we're not trying to rush summer away. There's still the long weekend and hopefully weeks of lovely weather to get to those must-visit places. Maybe you'll be able to add some more to your list. Today on the show, what were your favorite places to visit in the Maritimes this summer? You can email us. The address is maritimeconnection@cbc.ca. And the toll-free number for you to call right now is 1-800-565-1940. My guest today is Natalie Frederick Wilson. She runs a family travel blog called The Nova Scotia Wandering Wilsons, but her travels take her beyond Nova Scotia. Welcome back, Natalie.
1: Hello. Thank you so much, Jane. So happy to be here again.
0: You are always finding new places to explore with your family. What adventures have you gone on this summer?
1: This summer was unique, and I was planning to have a splash because it was my 50th birthday. And so I was planning to have 50 birthday adventures. That didn't happen. My daughter had other plans for me.
0: Right.
1: She ended up working her first job in Pugwash on the Northumberland Shore. And it was a sleepover work at a camp. And so she had to have a chaperone. She chose me.
0: Okay.
1: So because I was in that region and I'm not typically there for a long time, I got a chance to explore Pugwash in that region in a way I'd never had before. And so I would say that being able to go

0: to the Gaelic Olympics down there in Pugwash, see them throwing these large boulders and throwing these large posts in their
1: Like the caber
0: kilts.
1: toss?
0: And the caber toss. I had never seen that before. And so I show up and there's this family with their tent trying to stay out of the sun. The next thing you know, I'm talking to them. I'm in their tent. I'm sitting down. We're having a good time together. They're explaining all the sports and how you score and how people get involved and who's the strongest and who's the tallest. So that I think was a highlight. It actually was on July 4th, Canada Day.
1: Right.
0: And so from there, there was a beautiful Canada Day celebration right on the waterfront of Pugwash, and there was a beautiful Scottish dancing,
1: Or there's Highland
0: Highland
1: dancing.
0: dancing, Highland dancing competition from the little kids right up to the adults. And what made it extra special was this was my first time I had seen so many people gathered in one place for an event like this. And then there was a gentleman there from Korea
1: Wow.
0: doing Highland
1: Oh
0: dancing.
1: my goodness.
0: And then he was telling me how he got involved. Just the whole day was just a great experience. Seeing the Northumberland shore alive with people, the food, the dancing, the Highland, the games. It was just a terrific experience. And I was by myself, so I could linger as I wanted to.
1: Right.
0: I had a really great day there that day.
1: You weren't pulling along the whole
0: I wasn't
1: family.
0: pulling the family. I got to choose the thing I wanted to eat. I could take as many photos with the Highland dancers as I wanted to. I could get myself involved with families enjoying themselves and ask them questions. And even what was interesting was learning about the costumes of the dancers and how they
1: Right.
0: get them and where they make them. And it was just a whole education for me. So I love that adventure and education together. I think it's great.
1: Because you're normally based in Bedford, so this will
0: We are,
1: be.
0: yeah, we live in Bedford. And, it doesn't matter that we live in Bedford because we'll go, right? We'll make time for road trips and things like that. But I was there for several weeks. So I was able to take in a little bit of things on the weekend and in the evenings that typically I wouldn't be able to. So it was really nice.
1: Did you get to explore any of the beaches around there?
0: Yes. So that area has lots of beautiful red sand beaches. And so one of our favorites, the Pugwash Beach, my sister's here from New York City. I was able to take her down the beach and walk right down the Gulf Shore Beach area and we saw our first starfish ever. I've been
1: Wow.
0: living here for some time now. I've never seen a starfish out at the beach. We were able to hold it. We saw jellyfish for the first time. I'd never seen those before either. And so just that alone, I love taking photos. So I had lots of photo memories just walking along the beaches and that region. Had a wonderful time.
1: And these are adventures that are pretty like low stakes, I guess, in terms of cost and
0: Oh,
1: time.
0: definitely. I mean, when I go out, I know if I'm alone, that I'm going to bring my water bottle. I'm going to bring a few snacks with me. But of course, I want to have some local fare. But especially when you have these things like festivals on the water and things like that, for me, going out doesn't have to cost a lot. And sometimes I'm thinking of treating myself. Other times I know I have my family, so I have to be mindful of my budget. But I find that local festivals, local opportunities to explore like the Highland Games or the Gaelic Games or whatever, it is education. It is an opportunity to engage with people. And that doesn't cost anything, just being curious. And so,
1: Being curious about the jellyfish
0: just
1: and the
0: be
1: starfish.
0: absolutely, absolutely. I mean, yes, sometimes there are museums that there's a fee, but I appreciate that here in Nova Scotia, several museums, it's $5 or $6 to get in, so it's not very expensive. Either way, I think that when time comes for me to put together a budget and we want to spend some money, it's not every day, but we do make sure we put aside a little something if we want to do something extra special, for sure.
1: Part of the question today is what are your favorite places to visit? Like some old favorites. Are there places for you and your family that you must visit every summer, or it's just not summer for you without going there?
0: I think one of those things for the last few years has been blueberry picking. Okay. And we usually go to blueberry

0: Acres Farm. Mm-hmm. Because we love the whole get on the bus, go down the trail, get off the bus, pick your blueberries. You have your own lane and the bus comes back. It just feels so alive. And it's a way that I make my family in New York a little jealous because they love the idea of fresh fruit right from the farm. And so whenever I'm there, I take photos and I send it to them by WhatsApp to let them know I'm picking blueberries.
1: Okay.
0: That we love to do because of the rain. It didn't go with our schedule. We're hoping to go this week, but that's something that I think really rounds out the summer. Blueberry picking seems very Nova Scotian.
1: Totally.
0: And other places I would say that we love to go each summer, the Acadian Shore. Mm-hmm. There's something about that region that I find I need to know more,
1: right?
0: A lot of people will go down the southern shore. A lot of people will stay in Halifax. But I find that Acadian region is just spectacular and a really great place to learn about Acadian culture and to try their food as well. I love that region.
1: And that is like Digby down to Yarmouth.
0: I would say Digby, Matagan, mm-hmm. Clare region, Yarmouth, Saulnierville, mm-hmm. all of that. Church Point, Billevaux Cove. Love that region.
1: That's one of my favorites. And I haven't made it there yet this summer, but that's always usually one.
0: We haven't made it yet this summer yet either. We're hoping this week.
1: try some wrappy pie. Your sister's here visiting. She should try some wrappy pie.
0: And I want to put a plug in for Matagan Rapeur. It is the guy he has his own drive through and sells wrappy pies out the window. If you don't get there between 11 and 1 o'clock, they're gone.
1: Okay. I'm
0: Very
1: writing this
0: good.
1: Down for myself. Okay.
0: That and also La Cuisine Robichaud down there. They also have their food truck. Mm-hmm. My daughters are dying to get down there to that food truck.
1: Okay.
0: We love that. We love that family. They have a family of food trucks and their family restaurant. Really nice.
1: And what about that region grabs you besides, I guess, learning about Acadian culture? It's kind of a beautiful area.
0: I think what grabs me is that oftentimes in the early days when we started this, we found that as we were trying to figure out, because we didn't know anywhere, right? We moved here from New York City. We didn't know how to find places. We just found places that were what we saw by chance on a bus. Somebody talked about it. But it was someone came and said, oh, we live in the scallop capital of the world. Even though we don't eat scallops, we were curious, like, what does that mean? And so that kind of started a little bit of a journey. And so we packed our family up 1 year. I think that was about 4 years ago. And we did a round trip, 15-hour road trip, in one day.
1: Oh my goodness.
0: Okay, down the Acadian Shore. We wanted to stop at all the lighthouses down there because we love chasing lighthouses. We wanted to stop at Billevaux Cove. Mm-hmm. We wanted to stop at the largest wooden church, which is there, the
1: St.
0: Mary's Church. It's the St. Mary's Church.
1: Okay.
0: And then we wanted to stop at another church because my husband loves looking at older churches. And so we couldn't seem to find much of that information. And then we went and we just enjoyed ourselves. And we kept going back. We met friends. We met a couple that run a kite flying adventures on the Mavalette Beach. Mm-hmm. We went up to the St. Mary's Cape Cliffs. Everything was just beyond.
1: Yeah, it's stunning there.
0: It is a stunning region. Really,
1: yes.
0: It is. So that is a spot that we felt drawn to because we just wanted to know more because we couldn't seem to find all the information that we wanted. We decided to go ourselves.
1: You're listening to Maritime Connection. My name is Jane Swanigle. I'm sitting in for Preston Mulligan. And today on the show, we're asking, what are your favorite places to visit in the Maritimes this summer? We're not trying to rush summer away, but only a few weeks left. And maybe you've visited somewhere new for you or an old favorite. You can email us. 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The toll-free number is 1-800-565-1940. My guest is Natalie Frederick Wilson. She runs a family travel blog called The Nova Scotia Wandering Wilsons, but her travels do take her beyond Nova Scotia. And Natalie, I understand

0: understand the summer you went to PEI.
1: Yes, I did twice.
0: Okay. And speaking of lighthouses and your love of lighthouses, yes. I think that played into your visit, right?
1: Yes. So we had no plans of going to PEI originally, but it's a big birthday, 50th birthday. As I said, my daughter was working in Pugwash, and the staff wanted to go visit. Some of the staff are from outside of Nova Scotia, wanted to see PEI. It's only 2 hours away. We said, okay, we'll go along and you know, drive so that other people can go. So we were able to go there. We spent an afternoon at the beach, and it was beautiful with the kids I was chaperoning. Most of them had never been to PEI. So seeing it through their eyes, seeing the red sand, some of them don't live in places that have ocean.
0: Right.
1: So it was the first time ocean experience. So I also love that they were able to go to PEI and experience that
0: right.
1: in itself. And then my husband and my children know that I'm a little bit of a lighthouse maniac, and I'll chase lighthouses wherever they are, and that I used to religiously tick off the lighthouses that the Nova Scotia Tourism suggests that you go to. And I think I have one left.
0: Okay.
1: And so then my husband surprised me with a trip to PEI to stay in Canada's only lighthouse hotel. And it's in PEI. A beautiful experience. It's a hotel and a museum. Lighthouse built, I believe, in somewhere around 1860. It's the West Point Lighthouse.
0: Okay.
1: A gorgeous experience.
0: What was that like?
1: First of all, I am the OG lighthouse person in my family. We've been to PEI several times to chase lighthouses. I had no idea that lighthouse existed. So somehow it was hidden from me. Perfect for a birthday present. Mm-hmm. And so what was beautiful about it was that the room that is inside of the lighthouse tower, you know, that was the room that was kept for guests that would come over the last, you know, 100 years, 100 and I forget how many years.
0: Right.
1: And so that room itself, you know, I thought about, this is the same view that people in the 1800s and 1900s would see. And I'm staying here, right? And then as you come outside, you enter the hallway, and it's the museum of that lighthouse, telling you the stories of who stayed there and who manned the lighthouse. And then you could go all the way up to the light, right? So each floor, as you keep going higher, continues as a museum, and it tells the story. And it's just breathtaking looking outside. And then that particular area is known for its sunrise and sunsets.
0: Mm-hmm. Well, being on the Western Point.
1: Yeah. So we got out when we got there and we got out of the car. My husband didn't tell me that's where we were staying. I thought it was just like a lighthouse.
0: Right. And just then, like, oh, this
1: yeah,
0: is nice.
1: Exactly. And I was like, this is a great lighthouse. It's beautiful. And then he said, we're staying here. I was freaking out. I just loved the experience. And there were people coming all afternoon just taking photos of the sunset. And no matter the angle, it was just beautiful. And then the next morning, the sunrise, the tide was in. A really gorgeous experience. And if you can get there, you should go.
0: That sounds like a few brownie points for your husband.
1: Definitely free brownie points.
0: Another thing this summer is all national parks have
1: been
0: free.
1: Yes.
0: And, you know, we have beautiful ones here in Nova Scotia, like Kedgie or the Cape Breton Highlands.
1: And PEI National Park.
0: PEI National Park.
1: As well.
0: And New Brunswick, Kujibukwak National Park. Can you tell us... yeah, so you went to the PEI National Park. What
1: was
0: that like?
1: Yes, we did, and Nova Scotia, and Kedgeree. You know, the plan that I had for my birthday this year in my head is I wanted to go to Fundy. I have said this for the last 5 years, that I would love to, and that was the plan. Things didn't work out that way. However, I love I forget what it's called, the Canada Free Pass? Canada Strong Pass. I love the accessibility that gave my family and many other families to just drive through the gates of Canada's national parks and feel like I could be there. I know that for us, the cost is not a barrier, to be honest, but knowing that any family could drive in and they're just like, come on, on in. Welcome to the park. Just felt like a wonderful joy to me as some

0: as someone whose blog theme is adventurous for everyone, I thought that was just an open door and a removal of a barrier. And then when we went to the park at Kejimkujik and the PEI park, they were crammed, Jane. You could tell that people were taking advantage of the fact that they could enter the park and be there and enjoy themselves. We went to Kej Beach, standing room only, my friend. Wow. We didn't complain. There were so many people there. We've been there, I don't know, 9 or 10 times in the last several years. Were there people there? Yes, but not like this year. Lots of people, families. And what I liked most as a woman of color and someone who's not originally from this region was the mixture of people that were there. There were families that I would say probably Nova Scotian, bringing their family probably multiple years. But there were also black and brown families, and you could hear the different accents and the different languages being spoken. It just felt really beautiful that Canada's parks are a place where people feel that they can be and cost is not a barrier. So I love that.
1: And just everyone was out enjoying.
0: Just everyone was out there paddling and swimming, and even people that seemed a little bit uncomfortable with water. You know, you could say, you could hear them, just be careful now and things like that. But the fact is they showed up and they were there. And, you know, I'm guessing most of those people don't live close by.
1: Mm-hmm. And you mentioned when we were chatting before that even kayaking areas at Kej were,
0: yes,
1: were busy.
0: Yes, very busy, very busy. There's the new bridge at Kej. We had gone there not last year, the year before, and it was flooded. This year, you know, we were passing people constantly. The bridge was full all the time. We went over to the area where you can get picnic baskets. You can order picnic baskets full. We went over to the main visitor welcome center. Parking lot was full. We went down to the area where they have the hardwood trees. It's a trail. Parking lot was full. I mean, we barely got a place to park. We didn't complain because we'd gone there many times before. In the summer, beautiful day, there'd be one car.
1: Right.
0: I just thought it was great that other people were taking advantage of coming out and enjoying. If you remember, we had lots of rain earlier in the year, mm-hmm. but now it seems like people are getting out, and I think that's wonderful.
1: Well, you can join this conversation today on Maritime Connection. We're talking about your favorite places to travel this summer that you've gone to or are hoping to get to in the next few weeks of summer. There is a long weekend. You can email us. The address is maritimeconnection@cbc.ca. And the toll-free number is 1-800-565-1940. My guest is Natalie Frederick Wilson. She runs a family travel blog called the Nova Scotia Wandering Wilsons. And Natalie, just if someone's not familiar with your blog, what's the ethos behind your blog? Like what's the concept?
0: Sure. So initially, a few years ago when we started this, there was no ethos. We, as a family who immigrated to Canada, we initially were sharing on our personal first Facebook pages just photos of places we were learning about. Both my husband and I, we owned a business here, and we were always busy, always overworked. And we're like, we got to take a break. And then I had some health challenges, all related to overworking, right? And so we're like, we have to take a break. And we were sharing more and more on our personal pages. And I thought, let's start a little page that our family can see what we're doing and they can follow along. Share some photos without like totally swamping our timeline. If they want to follow, they follow. If they don't, they don't, right? And so initially, that's all it was. And then we realized as we started traveling, you know, we're a mixed race family. I'm black. I'm indigenous. I also, you know, am white. My husband is white, Irish, Scottish heritage. My children are mixed race. That when we went out and we did travel, oftentimes we would see families that are probably traditionally Nova Scotian, a white.

0: invite families out kayaking, biking, hiking. And we would see flyers and things like that encouraging families to go out, but they all showcased white families doing these things. It was as if families that were mixed race like mine, or families that were brown totally, or families that were immigrant, they didn't go anywhere. And so maybe a year and a half into that, we found that the feedback we were getting from now probably about 3,000-4,000 followers, which was a complete surprise to us, that we wanted to have a message. And as people started following our content, we don't know how, they'd say things like, you know, I went to that place that you showed last week. I went camping for the first time because I saw you all doing it. I feel like I can do it. Where do I go for free kayaking? Where can I borrow a bike? Where can I borrow snowshoes? And people started asking these questions. And it just made me think, and made our family think, what message can we focus on? And that message became adventure is for everyone. And that just encapsulates, you know, education, it encapsulates adventure, curiosity, food, so many things are adventure. And we didn't want to make adventure one thing, or that it looked one way. You could have adventures at home. And so we wanted people to recognize that we could be an example of what you could do next week, and not make it barrier, you know, not put barriers in people's places. So in people's faces. So that's why you will very seldom see us just, you know, oh, here's an adventure. We're going on a helicopter. Then we're going to jump off a cliff. We want it to feel like anybody could do this.
1: Right. Right. But just getting outside of your comfort zone is even the adventure.
0: Yeah, absolutely. For sure.
1: So your kids have grown up here for a few years now.
0: Yes.
1: So what do you think they are learning and they're taking away with them? Because I think someone might be off to university.
0: Yes. So my daughter, Dylan, eldest, she's heading off to university nursing school at Dal. What I think it's done for them is it's provided them with an education of people. They've learned to appreciate people from all walks of life. They're able to communicate with people from all walks of life. And one thing that is even more important than all of that is they are able to engage with people, have conversations with them without feeling like those people are different to me, or feel like, oh, that food is, I wouldn't try that. They're willing to meet people, understand their culture, try their food. And it's funny, this summer, Dylan had filled out her work application. She was hoping to get work with somewhere in the Nova Scotia health system.
1: Right.
0: Instead, she got a job where she was working first with the Maritime Museum of the Atlantic and then the Museum of Natural History. So now her adventurous spirit, her love for people, she was able to engage and talk with people. And I think that our adventures really helped prepare her for that. She was not shy. She was able to communicate with people easily. And because she's curious and we developed that curiosity in her, she was able to see that in other people and help them enjoy their experience as well. So I think that they've really learned to appreciate Nova Scotian culture, which was new to us originally. They've learned to appreciate how other people see them, and they are able to communicate with people clearly about what they like and what they experience in someone else's culture. And I think that's great.
1: How does that make you feel as a mom?
0: Well, it makes me feel proud. I mean, I come from a six-generation deep transient immigrant family. Every generation on my mother's side for the last five generations is born in a different country. So being able to be, you know, a little bit like a chameleon and fit in is something that is part of our family regardless. And so I think them being here and experiencing life like that helps them to really appreciate their background and their culture and other people's culture.
1: And your sister is here visiting from New York City.
0: Yes.
1: What's that visit been like? And she's sitting just outside the studio.
0: Yes. So yes, this is my sister's first summer visit to New York. She's been here in the winter before. To Nova Scotia, I'm sorry. She's been here before in the winter. And we did some adventuring then all the way down to Barrington and Shelburne and that area. But this is her first time here.

0: And that lady, you know, even though I was away with my daughter working, she was going to the waterfront festivals, African festivals. She went to the Indian festival. She was going out with my other daughter, my elder daughter, to explore the waterfront. She had plans to go to the bachata dancing, except it got rained out. Right. She has explored different food cultures. This last Friday, there was another festival on the waterfront. She was down there. We took her to the Lawrencetown Beach to, of course, explore the Eastern Shore region, which we've written about. And then she got on the bus herself, went to PEI.
1: Wow.
0: She then came and stayed with me a few days in Pugwash because I was there because of my daughter. Well, I was also working there. And so she did not, you know, we call that in my culture, we call them hot steppers. they can't keep quiet. So she got some rest in. She got some rest in, but she was also getting out, exploring, taking in Nova Scotia, and she's really enjoyed it. The food, the different cultures, learning about Nova Scotian traditions and things like that, and experience it for herself. Yes.
1: And we've seen a lot of Americans coming to the Maritimes this summer, maybe fewer people traveling to the States this summer.
0: I'm not sure about Americans per se. I do know that there are certain regions where you do find Americans traveling here. So, and on the waterfront, because we go down there for pretty often, you will hear Americans down there just taking in from cruise ships and things like that. But I must say that, you know, we have a pretty big community of friends and even people who follow us, who'll send us a little message and say, could you tell us more about this place? You know, we were going to go to Disney, but this year we're just staying home. Mm-hmm. And I've had multiple people who I know in my extended community who said, you know, we're just not going to the U.S.
1: Right.
0: We're staying here. We'll go to a fishing trip, you know, to Cape Breton. We won't go to Florida. We're staying home. We'll go to the water park in New Brunswick. We'll go for a road trip to Quebec. I have seen the difference in travel for sure in my community, but also when people send me little messages letting me know, hey, I don't want to go to the U.S. Tell me about that place that you went here. Share with me details on this or that about Nova Scotia. So I definitely see an uptick in people deciding that we're just not going to support travel to the U.S. right now.
1: Did they say why? Was it because of the tariff threats or because of gas prices? Or?
0: Well, I think it's a combination of those things. One, everything's a little bit more expensive because of tariffs right now. But also, I think that, you know, we're not dealing with a kind situation as it relates to the U.S. and, you know, buying and things like that. And people just feel like they're being squeezed unnecessarily. And so, you know, who takes kindly to that? And in many ways, it shows up in the budget, right? And so people are like, why would I support, you know, industries or travel that hurts me further?
1: Right.
0: So there's a lot of conversation around those kinds of things for sure. Gas prices, travel to other places. Do we have families that are, you know, immigrated here that they have gone home to their particular region, like our friends went to Portugal to spend time with family?
1: Of course.
0: But other than that, I'm not seeing a lot of travel from my people to the U.S. like before.
1: Right. 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I'm Jane Sponigal sitting in for Preston Mulligan. 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Or this summer, have you gone off the beaten path and discovered somewhere new? 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Or you can email us. The address is maritimeconnection@cbc.ca. My guest today is Natalie Frederick Wilson, and she runs a family travel blog called The Nova Scotia Wandering Wilsons. And Natalie, we've been talking about one of your favorite places to visit every summer is the Clare region and Matagan and Bellevue's Cove. This summer, I guess, was Pugwash your new gem that you discovered, or were there others?
0: We because of our faith community that owns a campground there, we are able to be there for a few days every summer. However, I have never

0: ever seen the Northumberland shore lit up like it was on July 4th.
1: July 1st.
0: Typically, when we go down there, it's very quiet. The waterfront is beautiful, but there's nobody there, really. There's just a few people, you know, if it's on the weekend. But if it's during the week, it's quiet. Mm-hmm. There were thousands of people there on July 1st. And then all of the streets were taken up with people walking with their families. There was bagpipe competitions over at the Thinker's Lodge. There were people with all kinds of crafts and all kinds of food. And it just helped me to see Pugwash in a different way, because I could never have imagined that a tiny little town, I don't want to say tiny, but a town like Pugwash that's kind of mostly quieter could come alive in that way. And that was a really eye-opening experience, so that I could say, hey, I went down there and that place knows how to party at the right time.
1: And then you can see how tourism, summer tourism, really
0: absolutely
1: helps
0: and how community comes together, mm-hmm. right? Because it's people from the community that are running the booths and, you know, taking the tickets and doing the dance,
1: selling the lemonade,
0: things like that. Absolutely, setting up the lemonade stands. So it's not. It was nice to see people outside, because often I've driven through Pugwash and I'm like, does anybody live here?
1: But then to see it so vibrant,
0: and come alive for sure.
1: I'm trying not to rush summer away. I know the question is a little bit, what were your favorite places? There is still a long weekend. Mm-hmm. We've talked about blueberry picking, but another thing that you were telling me about ahead of this show is a tradition that your family has started this year by doing some barbecues at the park. Can you tell me about that?
0: Yes. So for my birthday, a friend of ours who had told me about this type of coal barbecue with a hand crank ear piece tool. He kept saying, you have to try it. And then my husband and my sister held a surprise birthday party for me, and this friend gifted me one of those barbecues.
1: Wow.
0: And immediately, that's how I work. I'm like, immediately I'm planning, which day this week can we have barbecue? I'm not wasting any
1: time.
0: You
1: sound like you're a hot stepper too. Can I say that?
0: I am a hot stepper, I must admit it. I'm like, we got to get this done. So I put the barbecue together myself. It's a little bit different in the way that it's put together. It's not a traditional barbecue. A lot of Middle Eastern families use this style of barbecue. And so I had to get skewers. So I was making arrangements. And I'm like, we're going to have potatoes. We're going to have chicken wings. We went down to the Bedford waterfront. It was late. We didn't eat till 9 o'clock. By the time you got everything going and got it working and all of that, it was delightful. And so we did that. And the next thing you know, the following weekend, I'm like, we're having another barbecue. So last Saturday, we had a barbecue, not the Saturday gone, but the Saturday before, we had another barbecue at the Jerry Lawrence Park. The best time. We made barbecue and then we sat with our feet in the lake, my sister and I. It was delightful. This Saturday, if the weather is great, my friend, we're having another barbecue. I'm just telling
1: you
0: right now.
1: That sounds great. And that, it's those kind of adventures and those kind of experiences that really make the summer, like we were talking about. They don't have to be super expensive or super glamorous.
0: Yeah, I mean, to be quite honest, I do not think about money in that way. Let me explain. Like, you know, right away, someone thinks some people think of an adventure, they think of a big trip. Because I think that adventures for everyone, I live that in my own life. An adventure is using my new barbecue and going to the park. And I have potatoes at home. I have chicken wings at home. I have salad that I can make at home. We're just going to eat it at the park, right? Our family is there. We're taking photos. We're trying to figure out the barbecue.
1: You don't know who you might run into.
0: You don't know how people were coming over and saying, oh my goodness, your food taste smells so good. That in itself, even though we didn't know what we were doing, we figured it out together as a family. And I think the adventure is being together. Mm-hmm. It's not a thing. It's not a specific price. It's not a specific
1: adrenaline rush.
0: It doesn't have to be an adrenaline. Are those things great? Have we had big adventures where we've gone to trips, you know, to Barbados. Yes, we have.

0: Can we do those every time, every year? No. And so for us, I think we find the joy in the simple things and it works out perfect.
1: Well, we have an email here from Judith in Bedford.
0: Yes.
1: She writes, great question today. I have had a fantastic maritime summer so far. My trips have included beach cleanups as an ocean warrior with Scotian Shores, hiking events with multiple groups, Bedford Walkers, Dartmouth Walking Club, even Cape Blomidon yesterday with Women Who Explore, hiking on the dikes of Woofle, bird watching migrating shorebirds at the Guzzle near Grand Prairie, Lunenburg for art gallery browsing and more good food, Claire for Frenchie shopping, my favorite restaurant, La Cuisine Robichaud in Saunierville, yes. Beach hikes, rapi pie and dried fish, Sable Island, which was a bucket list trip. Wow, that's incredible.
0: She has more adventures than me.
1: For beautiful scenery, horses, seals, terns, and a new bird for my bird list, the Ipswich Sparrow, Stewiacke to play with the Clash Band in the Town Days Parade, Charlottetown to play again with the Clash Band in the Gold Cup and Saucer Parade, walk on PEI South Shore and North Shore beaches, and I'm not done yet. I have a 3-day hiking trip planned to Parsbrough in October. And that is from Judith in Bedford.
0: We love Parsbrough. We've hiked there before.
1: Okay.
0: Judith, my friend, you are hot stepper squared.
1: Yes. She has been all over the province.
0: She's been all over the place.
1: Including Sable Island.
0: I love that.
1: That has to be a bucket list
0: that
1: item
0: is
1: for
0: definitely
1: many people.
0: It's not on my list yet. But Judith, you've done well.
1: And she sent a great photo from Cape Blomidon yesterday with the group there kind of jumping into the air.
0: We love Cape Blomidon.
1: Blomidon is one of your favorite places.
0: Yes, it is one of my. It's a favorite campground, provincial campground.
1: Right.
0: It's gorgeous.
1: Hoping to get there still?
0: We're hoping to get there.
1: It's
0: if
1: on
0: we
1: the
0: can,
1: list.
0: If we can, not so much the list, if they have the camping nights available.
1: Okay.
0: We've looked before. Sometimes it changes, so we'll see. We'll see. Okay. Otherwise, we are happy to go for a picnic there and spend the day. We even went in the winter this year.
1: Well, and it's a beautiful spot even into fall camping.
0: Yes, it is. We're hoping to go, and we've only been fall camping once at the tail end of Kedgie. We're hoping that we can get that in this year.
1: Okay. Well, Natalie, we've been talking about so many things, and Judith had lots of adventures. She had a lot of bird watching adventures on there too. Does wildlife play into any of your adventures?
0: We do love wildlife. To tell you the honest truth, we don't specifically make wildlife trips, but we love to see animals here in Nova Scotia. And if we know where we can find them, we will find them and we will go see. So typically for people like us who don't have, you know, big bird knowledge or big, you know, spotting the animals knowledge, we'll go to places like the Shubenacadie Park. Mm-hmm. We've gone to the Ataraxi Farm to hang out with the goats. We love going to the Dutchman's farm out in Economy Shore area, mm-hmm. Portapique, I think that's called, to see the emus and the pigs and things like that. And yes, we do also love to go fishing when our friends invite us.
1: Okay.
0: That's always lovely. We were able to do that this year. And I must say that just watching the bees, just seeing the little baby deer come out, it excites us and we want to take pictures of it. We don't have any specific nature, but we love nature. And actually, we think that's the foundation of our adventures, getting outside, fresh air, getting out there and exploring and hoping to just de-stress and have a good time together.
1: When we were talking, Judith mentioned the Robichauds in Saunierville. That's one of your favorite places to
0: yes.
1: go as well.
0: Yes. I would say 5 years ago, when we were thinking about going to that region, we ended up booking a tent, a glamping reservation. And we didn't really know about the Robichaud restaurant. And so we're like, well, where do you eat down here? There are not a lot of restaurants down there. And someone says, you got to go to Robichaud's. We went there, and my friend, that was it. We became friends with the family. Shane, who is the chef there, he and I work together on projects now.
1: Okay.
0: They have become a real part of our family when we travel down to that region. We don't miss going there to get the

0: their soup. I forget what it's called. Starts with P. Frico, Frico,
1: Frico.
0: not P.
1: The first thing that came to mind was Frico, and then you said P, and it threw me off.
0: Sorry, sorry, sorry.
1: Chicken
0: yes,
1: Frico.
0: Frico. We love that soup, and we love trying their fish cakes. And I know that Shane's mom is always making cheesecakes. I'm not a big sweets lover, but she makes divine cheesecakes. And over time, they've developed a set of Airbnbs, container Airbnbs. So we have stayed there multiple times over the years, and we enjoy their hospitality at their restaurant or their food trucks. It's been a real treat going down there. And that the Robichaud family so take care of their people when you're there and their guests. It's a real gem on that shore for sure.
1: Another place, I'll have to add that to my list, but one of my favorite places to visit or to eat down that way in Beliveau's Cove is the Wheelhouse.
0: I've
1: Have you
0: never
1: gone?
0: heard of it.
1: Oh, it's very good. They also have wrappy pie on the
0: I will
1: menu.
0: have to I will have to check that out.
1: And giant pieces of pie. And my favorite is the scallop burger.
0: Okay,
1: Yeah.
0: we can't have scallops,
1: Okay.
0: but we
1: Very
0: do
1: good.
0: enjoy. My daughters are waiting to try to go back to Robichaud's to have their Thai chicken poutine.
1: Whoa.
0: A little bit spicy, a little bit tangy, and also very creamy. They love that.
1: Okay.
0: Yes, put it
1: Also
0: on your
1: writing that
0: list.
1: down. And I was just thinking about great Nova Scotia adventures. This is not one I did this summer, but a few years ago, and it was September, so there's still time for people to get out and enjoy the region. But a favorite adventure was going to the Hawk near Barrington.
0: Yes, we've been there.
1: It's a beautiful spot. And then going out to Cape Sable Island.
0: You should know that the best adventure ever that we have had in Nova Scotia was in the Barrington region. I've said it before when I was here that we went to Cape Island to see the Cape Island Lighthouse.
1: Yes.
0: I initially thought you could drive there, but it's an island, so you cannot drive there. We figured that out afterwards. We had a fisherman take us on his boat out to Cape Island.
1: Yep.
0: It was the most magical experience. He took us over, left us on the side of the island. We had to walk over. We saw the piping plovers. We couldn't see the lighthouse. And then it kind of opened up, and this magical, as this cloud started to part, there was a lighthouse. We were the only ones. And one of my daughters says, "Mom, is this a deserted island that we're
1: It
0: on?"
1: has that
0: It
1: feeling.
0: has that feeling. White sand beaches, lobster traps all over, and it's just sheep and the lighthouse. And to be there, just the four of us together. It was very, very magical and wonderful, and it was a gift to be able to give that to ourselves. There really was no barrier to go there. The fishermen charged us, I think, $15 each or something like that to take us over and to bring us back. And I would say that region, we've been back multiple times. We've made wonderful friends there. We especially like to drive down there to buy cases of codfish. That's
1: Okay.
0: the truth. Because West Indian, my heritage is West Indian. West Indians love making codfish cakes, West Indian style. And so going down there and buying cases of codfish drives us down there.
1: Okay.
0: We'll take a 3-hour drive to buy, two cases of codfish. It's the
1: You never know what might spark an adventure,
0: You never know. You never know.
1: We have another email here.
0: Sure.
1: Phil Thompson writes, "My friends with Portuguese ancestry on the Rock would love to teach your guests that Portuguese sailors were the first Europeans to sail to Newfoundland more than 500 years ago."
0: Oh, wonderful.
1: Yeah.
0: Yes, I have heard in the Black Loyalist Museum, there is some history about Portuguese here in the Maritimes that you can read on their walls. So yes, I have heard that before. And actually, some of our very good friends who are here, who we just went to the Kejimkujic Park with, are here from Portugal as well.
1: Okay.
0: So they're always telling us little tidbits about Portugal and the
1: Portuguese
0: Atlantic. Yes.
1: history here. And we were just talking about the Hawk and Cape Island and what a beautiful spot. It is just kind of a spot that you

0: kind of come across you?
1: No. So we went down to Birchdale Camp a few years ago. We found out about it. I don't know how. It's in the middle of nowhere, but it was a gorgeous camp. When we got there, it was like an open house day. And there was a gentleman there who we knew through our church community. And he said, "Oh, have you ever been down to
0: the Hawk or
1: the Hawk or the Cape Island Barrington?" We said, "No, we've never been down there." Him and his wife owned an Airbnb, and they said, "Come and stay with us 2-3 days, no problem. We want to invite you." And because they knew my brother-in-law, who's a pastor, and he knew my husband a little bit, he said, "We would really like for you to come down." And because of that invitation, that's how we started researching that area and recognized that we could go down there. We didn't know, and we had not gone past probably Chester area,
0: right,
1: at that point. Really, we didn't know anything further than that. Chester, Mahone Bay, mm-hmm, Fox Point. I'd never gone past that.
0: Not to Liverpool or
1: not anywhere. Nothing. We'd not gone down there. Shelburne region, the museum, the Black Loyalist Center. We'd not done any of those things. But that invitation was the impetus, and it really opened our eyes to Barrington, to going down to Yarmouth to see the Cape Fortune Lighthouse. That trip really opened our eyes to that region. And so we were grateful for that invitation. And because of that, we had that experience on the Cape Island with the lighthouse.
0: And this summer, you had plans to get to Fundy National Park in New Brunswick.
1: Yes.
0: But I guess, what were some of your favorite places that you've gone to in New Brunswick, maybe in past summers?
1: So for New Brunswick, I would definitely say there's the Magnetic Hill, the water park there. We love the butterfly house down there. There's a place where you can feed butterflies, hold them. You can walk around. They're giant butterflies and moths I don't know to say a butterfly house. You can see them hatching. You can see them in their cocoons. You can see them in different stages of life. You can buy them to hatch in your garden.
0: Oh, my goodness.
1: And it just seems like a place that just beyond your imagination, because when you're out in the wild, butterflies are off doing their thing. You can never catch them. But because you're enclosed and there are hundreds and hundreds of them, you can go and pick up a big piece of orange peel with 3 or 4 butterflies on it, and you can experience that. You can actually touch them. I don't know if it's because they're eating a lot, so maybe they don't want to fly away, but it's a great experience. Also, just driving through New Brunswick for us, and we have a few times, and taking stops at there are a few forts. Mm-hmm. There's the fort that's just on that border of Nova Scotia and New Brunswick. Fort Beauséjour. We love that fort. And going and dressing up there, you know, the kid, they have little period costumes. We love the landscaping there. When you're outside, there's some Canada Park chairs, Canada National Park red chairs, mm-hmm, there. And it's a great place to stop. A lot of times when we're traveling from Nova Scotia home to New York City and back,
0: right,
1: we'll stop there on our way or coming back. And we always find along New Brunswick they're provincial parks. We've been to the one national park there, but Fundy has been elusive so far. However, we do enjoy the low provincial parks along the way that we've seen. And we've spent several times, we've gone to New Brunswick in the Moncton region and explored there, or their waterfront area and explored there. And it's always a treat, to be quite frank.
0: There's so many beautiful places in New Brunswick that sometimes, again, like the Hawk, that you just kind of stumble upon. I had the chance to travel in New Brunswick a lot last year, and like Woodstock was so beautiful, and kind of following the Trans-Canada Highway, but so many beautiful spots.
1: You know, an interesting opportunity that I had because of my work, I was down there for a food conference. And part of the food conference was

0: a food tour. And so experiencing New Brunswick food and their cultural food down there, and also the ways that people make food. So you got to, I think we went to 10 different places.
1: Wow.
0: And then we ended up at this place that they use maple syrup in everything. I did not know that maple syrup could be put into lotion. Imagine smelling like

0: Then they had these beautiful hors d'oeuvres out that you could try: New Brunswick cheese, New Brunswick cider, and then other products made with maple, whether that was cookies or breads and things like that. I had a really good time tasting New Brunswick.
1: Well, there you go. Well, Natalie, thank you so much
0: Thank you.
1: for coming in today. My guest was Natalie Frederick Wilson. She runs a family travel blog called the Nova Scotia Wandering Wilsons. I'm Jane Sponigal. I've been sitting in for Preston Mulligan today. Coming up next is Cross Country Checkup, and you can stay tuned there on CBC Radio, CBC News Network, CBC Listen, and Gem, and wherever you get your CBC podcasts.
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6: The Canada-US trade war is on, and so is the war of words. How are you responding to the tariff dispute between the United States and Canada? How is it affecting you? 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
8: This is CBC News. It's 5 o'clock. Good afternoon. I'm Danielle Edwards. Here's what's making news this hour. We begin with international news. As people in the Nepal-Tibet region count the losses, scientists are viewing the situation with alarm. They say global warming contributes to the conditions that causes a glacier to collapse, and they warn that Nepal's disaster is a possible glimpse into the future. Nick Logan tells us more.
9: I was in this location exactly where the flash flood has caused the damage.
10: Manjeet Dakal and his family narrowly missed being in the path of the deadly disaster that struck Himalayan villages in Nepal on Wednesday.
9: Now I see the news that has been washed away.
10: But the climate scientist from Kathmandu says the glacier collapse that caused a devastating flash flood and mudslide is just another example of a worsening situation for the Himalayas and other glacial regions around the world. Dakal and other scientists are cautious about attributing a single event to human-caused climate change, but they have little doubt that warming global temperatures set the stage for a tragedy like this. But Manjeet Dakal worries the next disaster like this could be even worse.
9: This kind of incident, this kind of extreme event, will keep growing in terms of the magnitude and in terms of their intensity.
10: Right now, he's waiting for news about people he knows who are among the missing as search and recovery efforts continue. Nick Logan, CBC News, Vancouver.
8: In other news, in the Maritimes, a 48-year-old is dead following a single motorcycle crash in Eel River Bar, New Brunswick, on Friday. RCMP said in a release, officers were called to the scene around 11:30 that night. They believe the crash happened when the driver of the motorcycle lost control and landed in the ditch. The victim, a man from Evergreen, was the only person on the vehicle. He was taken to hospital and died the next day of his injuries. In other news, Eastlink said in a statement today a potential data breach could have affected about 75,000 accounts covering internet, television, and landline services. This comes after the telecommunications provider initially sent an email to some affected customers Friday evening about the issue, but it's continuing to notify customers. Eastlink said accounts may have been compromised between late Wednesday and early Thursday, and exposed information could include customer names, contact details, account numbers, and PINs. Officials say they do not believe credit card or banking information was exposed. Horse owners in the region are being asked to take extra precautions after a case of equine herpes virus type 1 was confirmed in New Brunswick. The province's chief veterinary officer issued a warning of a possible exposure to the virus at a show in Sussex last week. CBC's Hope Edmond has more about how the horse community is responding.
11: Deanna Phelan grooms one of her horses at her boarding stable in Gary. As a stable owner and president of the New Brunswick Equestrian Association, she is diligent about making sure any new horse is disease-free and up-to-date on vaccines.
12: It's our job as equestrian owners, exhibitors, riders, to make sure that

0: We keep our animals as healthy as possible.
1: In serious cases, EHV type 1 can cause neurological disease and death in young horses. So far, there's only one confirmed case. Some horse races, shows, and other events in the region have been canceled in an effort to make sure the virus doesn't spread. Jordan Coyview is owner of Maritime Equine Veterinary Services.
2: It's just really not common in this area. And for that reason, it is always kind of a big deal if it shows up.
1: Coyview says good biosecurity measures include isolating animals who may have been exposed, changing clothes between handling horses, and checking horses' temperatures twice a day. Hope Edmond, CBC News, Moncton.
3: Finally, Nova Scotia's oldest documented wooden structure is up for sale. Dagan Cosby House was built 318 years ago in Port Royal, the capital of the French colony of Acadia. CBC's Molly McNaughton has the story.
4: The National Historic Site is a surviving example of a pre-deportation residence in Acadia. The structure is a symbol of the conflict between the French and British for control over the capital hundreds of years ago. The building has been occupied by more than 20 families since its construction in 1708. But now, owner Alan Howe says it's time for someone new to put their stamp on it.
5: It's not like a condominium in Halifax. It's not like a bungalow in a subdivision. It is a unique opportunity, and we're going to take our time to make sure that we find the right buyer for it because it is such of national significance.
4: The large wooden home retains many of the original features, like the post and beam framing and the floorboards. Acadian historian André Carl Vachon says he hopes the architecture will remain unchanged with the new owners.
6: So it's really important for the patrimonial value for Acadian people.
4: The home, which is situated at 477 St. George Street, is listed for just under $500,000. Molly McNaughton, CBC News, Halifax.
3: Now for your weather forecast from Environment Canada. Yellow watch for severe thunderstorms in place for much of northwestern New Brunswick, with up to 25 millimeters of rain per hour expected this evening. Otherwise, we have increasing cloudiness and showers starting this evening and ending overnight. Risk of thunder showers for most parts. Skies clearing overnight across Nova Scotia and New Brunswick, and lows in the low to mid-teens. And that's the news to this hour.

0: an attitude at the negotiation table that Canada is a subsidiary of the United States. That's not something we're going to accept.
1: I'm Ian Hanemansing in Vancouver. Cross Country Checkup is live.
2: We gave them a beautiful deal. That deal was well worth signing, and they didn't do it. The president is disappointed. We're disappointed with Canada right now.
1: Our question for the first hour of the program, how are you responding to the trade war between the United States and Canada? How is it affecting you? You can call us right now, 1-888-416-8333. 888-416-8333.
3: I don't think anger would really cover it. It's going to be catastrophic for our industry. Whether I'm going to employ more people or it can keep the people that I currently have really does turn on how long these tariffs last.
4: And I'm hoping that the chain stores respect customers looking for Canadian products.
3: As a small business, more and more I hear from the Europeans that Canada is becoming a more interesting place to look for partnerships for business opportunities because they don't want to deal with the United States.
1: Just over a week ago, it seemed like Canada and the United States were about to reach a trade deal, but then it all collapsed, and the two sides appear to be moving further and further apart. Lake Ontario, of all things, has become a symbol of the state of relations between the two countries. Donald Trump is renaming it Lake America, while Prime Minister Mark Carney made it clear that for Canadians, the original name remains, for now and forever. Today, Google weighed in saying they'll make the name change for maps for U.S. customers. And you likely heard the back and forth between Ontario Premier Doug Ford and Trump. On this program, though, we want to go beyond the name changes and the name calling and hear what you're doing in this trade war and what you want your government to do. We'll hear from social media commentator Todd Maffin, who's been a key figure in the Buy Canadian movement online. And our question to you, how are you responding to the trade war between the United States

0: and Canada. How's it affecting you? 888-416-8333. 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In Hour 2, a new law in Quebec bans energy drink sales to kids under 16. Is this a good idea? What questions do you have about caffeine, energy drinks, and coffee? That's in our second hour. I'm Ian Hanna-Mansing in Vancouver. We're live on CBC Radio and CBC News Network. This is Cross Country Checkup, your voice, Canada's voice for 60 years. Well, the tariffs that took effect last weekend hit goods long protected under CUSMA. For small business owner Sue Wilson, it's her first direct hit in this trade dispute. She runs Wishing Well Services in Dundas, Ontario, which sells hay feeders and other products for horses. And we reached her on site at her business. It's about 15 minutes west of Hamilton. Good afternoon.
1: Good afternoon, Ian. Thank you so much for inviting me.
0: Yeah, it looks fantastic out there with in the field with the horses behind you. Let's start off talking about a slightly, you know, related but different topic, Lake Ontario. You're not too far away from that. What was your reaction? Oh, go ahead.
1: Actually, we can see Lake Ontario from the top of the hill that we're on right now.
0: Yeah, so what was your reaction when you heard Trump say that it has a new name, at least for Americans, Lake America?
1: Oh, I think it's just ridiculous, and it just adds to the long series of absolutely ridiculous things that he has done.
0: Yeah. Let's talk about your business now. How much of it has relied on U.S. buyers?
1: Yeah, so we've gradually built our business in the United States, and this year we finished with about 50%, a little over 50% of our sales in the United States. You know, we started with our first product, our first hay feeder, and then have gained traction with the rest of our products.
0: Yeah, so our TV viewers can see it right behind you, but a lot of people are listening on radio. So briefly describe for me what that product is that you're standing in front of.
1: Oh, okay. Well, we've developed our products to optimize the fundamental care of horses. And as you can see, horses spend about 18 hours a day grazing. So in the wintertime, they graze on hay. So this is a hay feeder. It's a slow feeder that really mimics natural feeding. One of our customers once called it a pasture in a box. And it allows the horses, you can just feed enough hay for the day and the horses will nibble and gradually eat the hay. It keeps them healthy. And importantly, none of the hay gets wasted. So it's nice. Economic.
0: Nice. Now, here's the problem. When American buyers click on your website now, they see that 50% tariff pop up on the screen. How do they react when they see that extra cost?
1: Yeah. So we have about 20 different products in our line. We actually did get as much product into our warehouse in New York State after the tariff was threatened in July. So most of our products we're still able to ship to American customers from our New York warehouse. However, as we run out, and we have run out of several of them, now when an American customer goes on and orders a product and goes on to the cart, they'll see their price, the shipping cost, and then a new line which says President's Tariff, and that's calculated at 50%. The cost of the product for them.
0: We're here live with Sue Wilson. She owns a company called Wishing Well Services that sells hay feeders for horses. Our question to you, how are you responding to the trade war between the United States and Canada? How's it affecting you? Our number is 888-416-8333, or you can go to cbc.ca/aircheck. Sue, given this extra 50%, do you think buyers in the United States will still ask to have your product shipped down to them?
1: You know, there's no question this will hurt our business in the United States. We've had an interesting couple of days. You know, I had to issue refunds to five customers before I got that up on my website. And with each email that I sent to each customer, I described to them the reason why I was regrettably not able to fulfill their order. And I also gave them a little bit of background on why. And you know, because This tariff

0: originates from them. It's absolutely their president. It's absolutely ridiculous. It was, and I describe it, this tariff was a law that was formed in the Great Depression 96 years ago to help protect the U.S. in the case of a very significant economic commercial attack, so to speak, at that time. And it has never been used by any U.S. president until now.
1: Did you hear back from any of the people that you emailed?
0: So two of the customers were actually repeat customers. That's very common in my business. People buy one feeder, try it, love it, and then they want to buy more. So two of the five are going to pay the additional full tariff in order to get their second product, for their new products. Yeah, the other three, they commented that they were horrified by the situation and, you know, mentioned that they were not very happy with their own government and their own president. But I think that's sort of an indicator as to what proportion of customers will be willing to pay the tariff. And I have described it as that you are paying the tariff. Mm-hmm. When I communicate with my wonderful American customers.
1: Yeah. One last question. If this goes on for a long time, and of course, I hope for your sake, it does not, and for the sake of many people, but if it does, do you think you can make up the lost business with Canadian customers?
0: Well, actually, more excitingly, we are diversifying outside of North America. In fact, we're launching in the UK on September the 17th. We've had these plans in place for some time. The re-election of the current president in the United States was one of the key reasons why we recognized that our business may become at risk there. So I expect that through business in the UK and strengthening our already existing business in Europe, and of course our wonderful Canadian customers, I expect that we'll be able to keep the business healthy.
1: Well, that's great to hear. We'll check back with you to see how that's going. Sue Wilson owns Wishing Well Services, and she is in Dundas, Ontario. Thanks for speaking with us.
0: Thanks so much, Ian.
1: As the trade war rhetoric heated up this week, Trump signed an executive order, as I mentioned, renaming Lake Ontario Lake America. Prime Minister Carney insisted Canadians will continue to call it Lake Ontario. Here's President Trump signing the order on Thursday.
2: So this is Lake Ontario in Canada and in the United States, but we're going to make a little change. We're going to call it something different than Lake Ontario. We're going to call it Lake America, and all it takes is a good pen and some intelligence. So Lake Ontario, that's gone. Lake America.
1: On cbc.ca/aircheck, we got lots of responses, like Donna Gilmore in Halifax. Trump renaming Lake Ontario Lake America is a waste of time and resources. He should focus more on his job and how to get back to the bargaining table with Canada. The best response Canada could have to renaming Lake Ontario is no response. Sandra Pardee in Windsor writes, Trump's behavior towards Canada and other countries around the world is alarming and dangerous. As for renaming the Gulf of Mexico and Lake Ontario, his declarations are ridiculous. Mark Carney has my support 110% for everything he needs to do to deal with the Trump administration. And Dan D'Souza, I'm not sure, Dan, how to pronounce your last name. You're in Collingwood. I just renamed Lake Michigan Lake Oshawa, writes Dan. I grew up in the Schwa and think it deserves a little cred. I signed the proclamation this morning on a bench in pencil. Our question on Cross Country Checkup, how are you responding to the trade war between the United States and Canada? How's it affecting you? 888-416-8333. Or you can text us 226-758-8924. So a lot of this sort of back and forth with the trade war may be out of our control, but a lot of Canadians are trying to do what they can to take some control with their spending. Todd Maffin is content creator in Nanaimo, British Columbia, tracking the Buy Canadian movement online. Todd, welcome to the program.
3: Good to see you again, Ian.
1: Yeah, nice to have you. And I've been watching you on social media, where, by the way, you're killing it. Man, a lot of people seem to be embracing your message. So as you heard, Sue, our last guest, lives within sight of Lake Ontario.

0: Ontario. You're on the other side of the country on Vancouver Island. How did this renaming land with you when you heard the news on Friday?
1: I think the same as the rest of the country. You know, there's certainly a desire to treat Trump and his crazy announcements like this renaming of the lake like you would treat a toddler who's having a temper tantrum. It's just noise, and let's ignore it and continue on with the business of the country, which is what I think Canadians do in the worst of times. And so here we are again in one of these worst of times, and Canadians are stepping up to the plate because that's what we do as a nation.
0: One of the ways that Canadians have been stepping up the plate, has been with their buying habits. And how have you changed that during this tariff war?
1: Well, I mean, everything we can, certainly. You know, I mean, there's spending you can do in the grocery stores to the extent possible. We're now entering a period where, unfortunately, you know, Canada produces less produce just because of the temperature. So that's going to be a bit more challenging. Maybe going without and moving to different products. You know, it's always been sort of exciting for us to see new products in the stores as well. Some of the readers of my channel started this thing called Try It Tuesday, where every Tuesday, if they're out shopping, they buy something that is Canadian that they've never tried before, and then go into the comment section and talk about it and post about it. And thousands of people have picked up on that and said, oh, well, that, I didn't even know that was, I didn't know we had that product category in Canada, and then they would go to it. So, you know, this, I think the best way to approach this is to do what you can as an individual.
0: And you have a website, or part of your website showcases a whole bunch of Canadian products. How do you choose what goes on there? And do you have any kind of economic interest in them?
1: No economic interest at all. It's free. Jocelyn and I do this evenings and weekends. We still have a day job to do. So this has all been kind of off the side of our desk. Yeah, it's called Main Street Canada. We just set it up 3 days ago. It's at mainstreet.toddmaffin.com. It's free for anyone who wants to list their small business. As long as you're a Canadian small business and you sell something that's been hit by the tariffs, record a 10-second video, and I will use my platforms to amplify that. I think we've done 7 episodes with maybe, I don't know, a dozen or so small businesses. And here's the thing, Ian, is that many of these small businesses across the country, right, a dozen new orders is a big deal to them, especially when they're losing, especially some of the, you know, just because of the business that Canada does with the U.S., you lose so much of this American business because of the tariffs that a dozen orders from Canada or from Australia or from around the world makes a huge difference. So, yeah. And so small businesses can go and list there for free. We don't charge. There's no money. It changes hands. And other people can go there as well if they're looking for, you know, maybe an early look on their for their Christmas gifts. Go through and find a small business that's been hit by tariffs in this country and check it out.
0: Now, this goes well beyond groceries. And I think that's important because a lot of people I know have thought about buy Canadian when they're at the supermarket, but maybe less so when they're at the hardware store, for example.
1: Yeah.
0: Let's put that aside for a moment. Let's go back to the grocery store, Loblaw, the big chain that has does business under a whole bunch of different kind of brands, had dropped the country of origin labeling everywhere but Ontario, or at least in many places. In Ontario, there was a law that forced them to do it. Anyway, there was a backlash. CBC did a story, and kind of the pressure of that backlash, Loblaw decided to reverse its policy and put the country of origin labeling back on stuff in the supermarket. I think I know how you'd answer this question, but how did you feel about all of that?
1: I'll just say this. You can tell who your friends are when the stakes are down. And so when Canada gets into trouble or things ease up a little bit, watch the big players, see what they do. I think that tells you what side that they find themselves. I'm grateful that Loblaws has decided to come back around. I hope they'll stay with this position. We need to amplify small businesses and Canadian businesses across this country right now. This is one of the most precarious times in our country's history. We need to balance this and support our own people. And I would hope that the big companies like Loblaws believe in that as well. I guess we'll watch to see what they do after things settle again, if they decide to pull another trick like that.
0: That one last thing, speaking of precarious, you know, there are a lot of families across the country for lots of reasons for whom budgets are really tight. And I saw my colleague Sarah Galashian went out to a supermarket a few days ago, and one of the people that she talked to said, look, if two products are the same price, more or less, I'll go with the Canadian one. But if the American one is much cheaper, I got to buy that. I'm on a tight budget. What do you say to somebody in that position?
1: I have no problem with that. Feed your family first. And if that means inexpensive food and that's what you can afford, do that. You know, do you remember, Ian, do you remember The Littlest Hobo?
0: I do.

0: And don't make me whistle the theme song, but I could.
1: I won't. You know, there were seven dog actors that played that one dog. Well, most people don't know this. On set, there were seven dog actors. And the reason there were seven is that each dog did a different thing better than the other. So one was really good at looking fierce. One was really good at operating mechanical things with his mouth. One was really good at looking friendly. And they brought each dog on to play the role that it needed to play in that moment. We, as Canadians in this moment, can choose which hobo we're going to be. Maybe we are the ones that set up a website. Maybe we're the ones that just choose to buy Canadian on that one day. Maybe we share our friend's business on Facebook who's struggling in hard times. It doesn't matter what you do. We don't have to do anything. Do one thing that you're good at, and I think this nation will be better for it.
0: I was not expecting this conversation to end with a perfectly placed invocation of the littlest hobo, Todd. Thank you very much.
1: Good to see you again.
0: Todd Maffin, Canadian content creator. You can follow his work at farandwidenews.com. And we reached him in Nanaimo, British Columbia. Coming up, can buying Canadian really counter the effects of U.S. tariffs? An economist breaks down what consumer boycotts can and can't do. Stay tuned for that. In the meantime, we'd love to hear from you, whether you have a lot of U.S. customers or you have property or family in the United States, and all of this has been affected by the rising tensions in the trade war. Give us a call. How are you responding to the tariff war between the United States and Canada? How's it affecting you? 888-416-833. Or you can text us at 226-758-8924. You can also air check us, and then we can call you back like we are calling back Mary Shelley at St. Catharines, Ontario. But before we get to Mary, let me just go back to Todd's website for a second and make sure I have it correct. Farandwide.news. So farandwide.news is Todd's website. Okay, Mary Shelley in St. Catharines, how are you?
2: I'm good, Ian. Thanks for having me.
0: Yeah, thanks for being on the show. So you're a longtime Canadian resident, but you were born in Michigan. I think you have family there, but you've made a decision not to travel to the States. Tell us about that.
2: Well, I may get emotional. My partner and I have not been back since, I think, 2003. So it's been a difficult decision to make, but we intend to stick with it. I have not seen my family. I've got my Canadian family, don't get me wrong. I have my partner's family, and we have many wonderful close friends. But my biological family, I have not seen.
0: I can hear, obviously, how emotional this is for you. Is it? I know a lot of Canadians who have chosen not to go to the United States unless it's necessary for business or, you know, an extreme kind of family emergency.
2: Right.
0: Is it that you don't want to go to the States? Is it that you're having kind of fractured relations with your Michigan family? Is it a combination of those things?
2: No, not at all. I feel like I get a lot of support from my Michigan family and from, you know, Facebook friends that I have all over the United States. For me, it's a matter of going to the United States, period. So we had planned in early 2025 to go to a resort in Florida, and we had already made those arrangements. And then the election happened. And you know what? We went ahead and did that because we had put the money down, and that was just a decision that we made. But after that, we decided we would not go. I understand that we're in good company. The stat that I read today was that there are 500,000 fewer visits from Canada into the United States. And I know that that's not just people like me who are not going to Michigan or Tennessee, which was my two main places that I went where my family was. It's not that here in Niagara, you know, we used to be famous for going across the river and buying gas or, you know, $100 worth of groceries. And I don't think there's a lot of people doing that anymore either. So yeah. I think I'm in good company.
0: Yeah. And here in Vancouver, same thing with Bellingham, Washington. I talked to one of the senators from Vermont, and he's feeling, his community's feeling the impact of Quebecers not going down there. So I think it's certainly having an impact. The question

0: will it have a political impact as well? Mary Shelley, thank you very much for reaching out to us.
1: Yeah, thanks.
0: Let's go to St. John's, Newfoundland, and Angela gave us a call. Hi, Angela.
2: Oh, hi there.
0: How do you pronounce your last name?
2: It's Record.
0: Record, okay.
2: Angela Record, yeah.
0: Yeah, so how are you responding to this tariff war?
2: Well, I'm just, from the minute he started talking sovereignty, I got alarmed, you know, because we have a lot of, you know, there's a reason we live in Canada. You know, it's a wonderful place, and I'm sure they'd love to get their hands on it, but they're not going to. And so my response was just to immediately stop buying anything from the States. An example I've often used with other people is carrots. You know, for example, it's a boring everyday thing, but, you know, you go to the supermarket, and many, many times this has happened. I've gone into the supermarket, there's an empty hopper and a full hopper of carrots, and I'm looking. The full hopper of carrots is from the US. The empty hopper was from somewhere in Canada, you know, whether it was Newfoundland, Quebec, or wherever. And I think that, to me, is a small indicator, but the conversations I've had with my friends and family across the country is the thing. We're all trying not to buy anything from the States. And if it means, you know, I was talking to your producer earlier, and I said, no, I love berries, for example, blackberries, raspberries. I mean, there's been many, many times when I can't get them. Just this week I was in the store and I had to leave them there because they were both from the States. If I can get them from Mexico or whatever, that's great, but I'm not buying anything from the States.
0: What do your friends or family say when you tell them about how strict you are about this?
2: They agree with me. And I've got, my father was a Canadian veteran. I was born in Liverpool to a Canadian dad from Owen Sound and a Liverpool mum. And the three of us were raised there, but we always used to cheer for both Canada and England in the Olympic Games, for example. So we were born both, you know, we had definitely had a foot in each camp. Two of the three of us now live in Canada. I've lived here for 30 odd years, and my brother's lived in Ontario for probably 40 years. My other brother lives back in the UK, and all three of us are in line with this. We don't want anything to do with it. We're just, my brother back in the UK is just appalled. He thinks it's awful. I mean, he's always been a bit of a fan of the United States, but he's kind of, you know, blaming Trump. But I'm afraid it's a wider conversation than that, I think. I think it's just, it's sometimes you can feel very isolated as an individual. Mm-hmm. I don't have a large income, you know, and I get what, when you were saying to Todd about, you know, people who can't afford, you know, have to buy American because they can't afford. If you're dealing with giving a child a vegetable, of course, but I'm not. I'm feeding me, and I like to eat well, so I can choose not to have carrots and have parsnips instead. Yeah. You know, and generally speaking, I buy, if I can buy Newfoundland produce in the supermarket, which our supermarket has, I'll buy Newfoundland produce. I'll buy Canadian produce, and I was always kind of a bit that way.
0: Yeah.
2: But I was never sort of. But now I just leave it on the shelf if it's from the US. It's very simple.
0: Angela, one last question. Outside of the supermarket, I've heard a lot of people say it's a lot tougher. They go to the hardware store or you need an appliance, and maybe not a lot of, or at least the American options are easier to get. Have you had a hard time outside of the supermarket buying Canadian?
2: Not really, to be honest. It's very simple. I mean, all you have to do before you buy something is look at the label. And if it's not, okay, if it's not from Canada, if it's not from the States, then I'll buy it. I'd rather buy Canadian, but if it's not available in Canadian, then I'll just buy something that's not from the States. It's fairly simple, I think. I can't support the auto industry because I don't drive a car. So there's limits to what I can do, if you like. But I think, you know, we all feel, I think it's everyone, all this has done has made us realize why we're happy to be Canadian, you know, and make us want to support our, you know, Canadian farmers and auto workers and the fashion industry and everything else and artists and musicians. And just everything I've done has been geared towards that. And I think we'll continue towards that, you know, until a sensible conversation is had somewhere down the road and things revert back to a more fair an equitable, you know, state of affairs. But I think the Prime Minister is absolutely right doing what he's doing. I'm an NDPer, but I still support the Prime Minister and what he's doing on this. I think it's fantastic. And I think we just all need to stand together, you know.
0: Angela, thank you very much for reaching out to us.
2: Thank you.
0: Also reaching out to us online, Charles Donald Allen, who's on Pender Island. I'm in the process of finishing up a $300,000 plus renovation on my house. And the one condition I had with the contractors was that not a screw or nail goes into that renovation that was sourced from the United States. I faithfully purchase only Canadian products, and no product produced in the United States

0: States of America. Though I have family in the United States, I will not step foot in that country. Sheila Grace Cano in North Van. The trade war has personally affected me with the rise in food prices. Even if I buy Canadian, the costs have gone way up due to fuel prices and many other products that are tied to transportation cost increases. It's hard on a limited income as a senior. Lee and David Lynn from Hiram, Ontario, say, we want you to know that you are supported in the U.S. by a ton of people. This mess is going to raise our prices too, so we feel your pain. I will look for Canadian products whenever I shop and will definitely snatch them up. Sounds like they are. Well, I'm not sure who their support is directed towards, but thank you very much for reaching out to us. And also you can call us, of course, 888-416-8333. Now, in just over a week, Canada is going to be imposing retaliatory tariffs on more than 700 U.S. products. Washington is then threatening to strike back with, I guess, counter tariffs. So what does an escalating trade war mean for the economy and for your wallet? Chris Reagan teaches economics and public policy at the Max Bell School of Public Policy at McGill University. He's also advised federal finance ministers in both the conservative and liberal governments, and he'll be with us for the remainder of this topic. So another 45 minutes to answer any questions you might have. We've reached him today in Victoria. Hi, Chris.
1: Hello, Ian. How are you?
0: I'm well. The Bank of Montreal estimates these new U.S. tariffs could cut Canada's GDP growth by half a percentage point. What does that mean for household budgets and grocery prices?
1: Well, the Canadian economy, and measured by its GDP, typically grows by something like 2% a year. A little bit more than 2% is good. A little bit less than 2% is at the beginning of bad. So if this tariff war and the escalation of it takes half a percentage point away from 2 percentage points, then that's actually a big effect for the economy. At the micro level, at the level of individuals, what it means is some people are going to lose their jobs. Some people will have their hours reduced. Some people will be lucky and they will retain their jobs and their incomes. In fact, I actually think that's the biggest problem here for the Canadian economy. It's not that the aggregate effect will be devastating to the Canadian economy. It won't be. If the economy grows at 1.5% a year instead of 2, okay, that's unfortunate, but it's not the end of the world by any means. The problem with these tariffs in both directions, both the Canadian tariffs on the US and the US tariffs on us, is that they will tend to impact some sectors of the economy disproportionately. For example, the U.S. tariffs on steel or aluminum, on the forestry sector, on the auto sector. The overall economy may take a small hit, but some of those firms and workers are going to take a huge hit. And so this is a time, I think, when Canadians have to recognize that and really kind of take care of each other. And I think that's exactly what the government is thinking about when it says not only will it introduce these counter or retaliatory tariffs, but it will introduce a set of financial relief packages for businesses and workers that are affected. And I think that's really important.
0: Let's talk about the counter tariffs that Canada is planning to impose on September the 8th, so just over a week from now. Now, Ottawa recently dropped seafood from that list after warnings from Canadian processors. What trade-offs do you see Canada trying to make here as they impose the counter tariffs that will be imposed?
1: So you'll hear this from Mark Carney and others periodically in their press conferences. They'll say that we're designing a set of tariffs that will have maximum impact on the U.S. economy, but minimal impact on Canadian consumers. And that's a great idea. It's just hard to do. And so to me, the best example of this is the provincial government's decisions to to ban U.S. Alcohol products in the provincially owned liquor stores. And I'm not sure anybody had some deep designs and thinking about this, but I think what we ended up doing was discovering a point of leverage that ended up being quite good in terms of these trade negotiations. And what I mean by that is this: when you ban the sale of U.S. wine or U.S. hard liquor in the Canadian liquor stores, I don't think that's going to be a big effect or big impact on most Canadians. Most Canadians, if they were drinking Californian wine, they could easily switch to Italian

0: or Australian or French or Canadian wine. Same thing for a lot of other liquor. So this was something where Canadians substituting away from those US products was pretty easy to do. But as it turned out, and this is what we're learning, it has actually had a measurable impact on the US, and it really seems to have gotten under Donald Trump's skin. I think the challenge, Ian, is to look for more products like that, products where you can, you know, you can put a tariff on the import of the US product, and it just doesn't have much of an impact on Canadians because there are a lot of choices. While we don't have to buy the US toaster, we can buy one from Korea or one from New Zealand or wherever. The problem is you've got to find those products. And I don't think that's so easy. And that's the real challenge in setting up these counter tariffs, is you want to put them on things where it doesn't have much of an impact on Canadians, but it does have an impact on the U.S. workers and therefore, ultimately, on hopefully on U.S. policymakers.
1: This is Cross Country Checkup on CBC News Network and CBC Radio. I'm Ian Hanna-Mansing in Vancouver, and we're speaking to economist Chris Reagan. Our question, how are you responding to the trade war between the United States and Canada? How is it affecting you? Call us at 888-416-8333 or go to cbc.ca/aircheck. Chris, NDP leader Avi Lewis wants to impose export taxes on oil and potash going to the United States. Alberta's premier is opposed to that idea. We asked her to be on the show today. She said she wasn't available. Her chief of staff, Rob Anderson, spoke to CBC Calgary earlier this week, and here's what he had to say about the idea of an export tax on oil.
2: It's a terrible policy idea. If we put, let's just say, a 50% export tariff on our 4 million barrels of oil going south, they would immediately respond in kind with 50, maybe even 100%, knowing Donald Trump, you know, an export tariff in, you know, in retaliation. And we'd lose them as a customer forever. And that would, of course, devastate Alberta as well as the rest of Canada. So just don't threaten stupid things. There's so many things we can do that are in our control.
1: So what's your take, Chris, on the idea of an export tax on oil or potash?
0: Well, I probably don't go as far as he does, but I'm pretty sympathetic with that argument. First of all, a lot of people seem to think that if you put an export tax on oil or natural gas or potash or uranium, then the Americans will end up paying for it. And I think that is probably wrong in most cases. You could put an export tax on, it's the Canadian exporters that are going to pay that tax. And in only a very few cases will they be able to pass on a slightly higher price to the U.S. customers. So what it's going to mean is probably a hit, an economic hit to the Canadian exporters. So that's the one reason why I think it's probably not a great idea. But the second thing is, if you're going to impose an export tax on something that is very important, like oil or natural gas, I think there's a real danger that the response from the United States is not just a tit-for-tat retaliation, but maybe something more dramatic. And, you know, we're in this situation now where we clearly have a trade or a tariff war going on, and it looks like it is at the beginning of escalating, where one country does this and the next country does a little more. And I think that's to nobody's benefit. And I think cooler heads need to prevail. Now, you say, well, who should have the cooler head? Should it be us or should it be them? I'd kind of like to think it could be us. And another point on this, Ian, is that if our position in these negotiations is that, you know, Canada really believes in freer trade, maybe not completely free trade, but mostly free trade, then maybe it's a better long-run negotiation strategy for us to say, no, we're not going to put on tariffs on, you know, on or export taxes or any impediments in trade flows. We actually believe in free trade, and we think that you, the Americans, will come around to that view as well. Because, and I think this is the key point. I think that if Donald Trump ever changes his view on this, it won't be because of what we do. It won't be because of what we say. It will be because domestic forces within the United States, consumers and businesses, will be getting hurt from the tariff war, and they will then put political pressure on Donald Trump and that administration. I think that's the only hope. And so our role in that might just be, okay, we think this is a bad idea, but we'll just basically

0: wait it out. Now, look, I'm not a negotiating expert, Ian. So, and I'm not sure anybody really knows how to negotiate against this U.S. administration on this issue. But export taxes or export quotas and just good old retaliatory tariffs, they hurt Canada too.
1: Okay, Chris, you are with us as we continue to speak about this topic beyond the top of the hour, probably till about quarter after. I'll come back to you. One of the things I'm going to ask you about is Canada diversifying and especially taking a look towards Europe. That's coming up in a little bit. Our number is 888-416-8333. Gordon Ritchie is calling from London. Hi, Gordon.
2: Hi, how are you doing?
1: Good. So we're asking people about how they're responding to the tariff war, and you've canceled some trips to the United States, including a hockey tournament or two.
2: Yes. We used to go down to Nashville every year. I'd take a couple of teams, men over 55 and 60, to play in tournaments against other cities in Canada, United States.
1: And
2: once this came in, the threat of the 51st state and this, that, and everything else, I told the guys in good conscience, I can't put us in any more tournaments down in the state, because we're looking at other ones as well, that for now, we're just going to have to find tournaments here in Canada to play in.
1: Yeah, I feel like we have a few tournaments here in Canada that that the guys can play in. How do you feel about not making that trip down to Nashville?
2: Well, we kind of missed it. We had a good time down there. Every guy enjoyed it. They look forward to it every year. The tournaments I do, the guys bring their wives with them. And this way, if the wives don't want to watch the hockey we play, they can go downtown, they can shop, they can do whatever they want, because Nashville had a lot to offer.
1: You mean they didn't want to watch their 50-something husbands play hockey in a men's tournament?
2: Some didn't. We had quite a few that do show up.
1: Okay.
2: In fact, the first tournament we went down there, they wanted a picture of all the wives in with the teams, because they were wearing jerseys too to support us.
1: Nice. Now, do you think it's going to make a difference when people like you decide not to go down to Nashville?
2: Yes, I think it will. A lot of guys quit doing it because of what's happening. They feel that Trump said that, and the Republicans said, they don't need anything from Canada, and we feel if you don't need anything from Canada, then you don't need our visitation or our money that we earn up here.
1: Mm-hmm. Yeah. Hey, listen, I'm sorry, finish.
2: And that's why now we just look for, now it's harder, believe it or not, up in Canada to find tournaments for guys 60 and over, but we have located them.
1: Good. Listen, I see a note here that you've used Todd Maffin's Instagram to find some products when it comes to shopping. Talk about that.
2: Yes, I've been looking around. I was telling the other person, I bought my new goalie equipment and I shopped around for Canadian-only products. I found that my goalie sticks were made in Brantford, Ontario. I had my goalie pants made in Mississauga, my chest pads in Kingsville, and my pads and gloves were made here in London, Ontario. So I was looking around for other things, trying to find it. And then I saw his Instagram post and I started following it. And I'm thinking, this is a great idea. Now I don't have to Google and look. I can just look at his program and find places where I can get detergent and other things.
1: Yeah. And you know, I'm sure you know that in this latest round of Trump tariffs, hockey sticks were actually one of the things that he slapped that 50% tariff on. So if you're buying a Canadian goalie stick that maybe you otherwise wouldn't have bought, if more people do that, I'm sure that will be much appreciated from the manufacturer.
2: Well, exactly. And the prices of them are very decent. Like, I was listening to a guy at another table the other day who said he paid $400 for his grandson's goalie stick. And I'm thinking, oh my goodness, I paid that for three of them. I had them custom made.
1: Yeah, but his kid's going to go to the NHL. You see, that's the difference.
2: Well, that's true. Maybe. Not everybody makes the NHL.
1: I know. Gordon, thank you very much for calling.
2: Okay, thank you very much.
1: So we know about the steel tariffs. We know about the lumber tariffs. But what about tariffs on portraits of pets? Our next guest paints portraits of cats and dogs, and her business is now subject to a 50% tariff. She started her business in April and gathered U.S. customers after one of her portraits went viral online. Caitlin Yankoff is in her studio in Cobble Hill, British Columbia, which is on Vancouver Island. How are you?
3: Hi, I'm good. How are you?
1: Good. And once again, we get a bit of an echo here. I think we've cleaned that up now. Once again, for our viewers on CBC News Network, they will be able to see you and

0: and on the wide shot, see some of the portraits in the background, or at least some of your paintings in the background, and they look fantastic. But here's the thing that kind of surprised me, the 50% tariff on your products. They're not made of steel. They're not made of aluminum. So what tariff category do they fall under?
1: It's just arts and prints, collectibles, pastel, original custom works. So it hasn't been subject to the tariff up until this point. And I sell all my paintings through Etsy. And so I get regular notifications from Etsy telling me about the ever-changing issue with the tariffs. And so every time I checked, nothing was affected. My art continued to go through customs without issue. And I just pay a small administrative fee each time. And then the last couple paintings I sent, I figured I wouldn't be affected at all this time as well. And I went to the post office, shipped it off, and then I got my bill that I owed $470 on two paintings.
0: Wow. And I know you're willing to talk, I think, about money here. How much do your portraits normally go for?
1: So one of my premium offerings that I do is an eight inch by eight inch oil on canvas. And I paint these ones to be a little more realistic. So they do take a fair amount of time, around 15 to 20 hours for me to do that. And I charge $425 Canadian dollars for that. So the buyer will pay a little bit of tax. And then Etsy takes their fees as well. And then I take home roughly around $400 in earnings. But then I still have to pay for shipping. And then, of course, if we look at it from like an hourly wage perspective, it's only around $25 an hour. And then with the 50% tariff now, on one painting, I paid over $235. So that drops my hourly earning to around $10 or even less.
0: Mm-hmm. And again, on television, we're looking at some of the portraits and they do look beautiful. What about the possibility of your customers in the United States just paying a little bit more and absorbing the tariff?
1: Yeah, that is something that I'm looking into. I don't want to close my door to US customers, but it would be really difficult for me. You know, as an artist, I already have a tough time justifying the cost. I do this as a side gig. It's not my full-time thing. So it's really for the passion of, I love animals. You know, in order for me to recover my costs, I would feel really bad putting that fee on to the US buyer, but I really won't have much of a choice because it isn't fair to me to, you know, underpay myself, really.
0: Mm-hmm. Yeah. Mm-hmm. Well, Caitlin, I hope, and I said this to other people as well, that this gets resolved soon and that tariff goes away. But thank you very much for speaking with us.
1: Yeah. Thank you so much for having me.
0: Caitlin Yankoff paints pet portraits and hit by the tariffs. We reached her in Cobble Hill, British Columbia. Jennifer Resney is in Toronto. Hi, Jennifer.
2: Hi there.
0: You are also a business owner affected by the tariffs. So explain in what way.
2: Yes. So I own Dangerous Ladies. We are a costume and prop fabrication studio. So we make costumes and props for film, TV, video game companies, and private hobbyists.
0: And so tell me about what the tariffs mean to you.
2: So obviously we are now 18 months into a trade war. Technically, we've been seeing tariffs go up and down and temporary on this and that. But throughout all of that, the CUSMA eligible goods have remained relatively stable. And because we're one of those companies that makes everything here in Canada from largely Canadian or North American supplies wherever we can, previously other tariffs hadn't applied to us. But now this latest round of tariffs, specifically, they've decided to target art pieces, which is what our props fall under statuary specifically. And that is a 50% tariff, even on a CUSMA eligible good.
0: And so do you have any sense of if this were to continue for a long time, what it's going to mean for your business?
2: Oh, we're done in very short order. Obviously, like my plan is to put the business into a sort of hibernation mode. I will have to lay off my staff, but unfortunately, that's probably what I have to do in order to keep the lights on until we have stability, until we can ship again. Because as it is right now, this is basically our entire product line. And

0: that's what we rely on every day to make sales, especially outside of filming season where we might have some filming contracts. But even then, for American productions, they'd be paying tariffs on costumes and props. So we're really in a tough spot.
1: Yeah. I mean, who knows what the real motive is here for Trump? But what he'll say is that he's trying to protect American businesses from foreign, and in this case, Canadian competition. What do you think of that?
0: Well, one of the things that he's objecting to, of course, is Canada trying to enforce the Canadian content percentage, right? Our media here is full of American content, American TV shows. We consume them in amounts like far, far greater than the amount that the United States likes to spend in Canada getting costumes and props and TV shows made. So in my mind, it feels like a little bit of a kick in the teeth considering how much we've done to help them, you know, bring these big shows to the screen and make American companies a whole lot of money.
1: Yeah.
0: And then in the meantime, too, it's like there's not a lot of support for small businesses like mine. You know, we bring in a lot of money from the American and European economies, like into Canada, to pay local artists and buy local materials and produce local goods. But at the same time, you know, just what's on offer for support for businesses like mine to get us through these times are very minimal. They basically amount to lay off your staff and hopefully you'll still be around when things settle down. Mm-hmm. And in the meantime, massive American companies like Amazon and Walmart get to operate here completely unfettered.
1: Yeah,
0: I think I saw in the news the other day that Doug Ford is setting up that Ontario teachers will get a $750 gift card to buy their teaching supplies at Staples. Staples, a company owned by a private American equity firm. Where's support for the companies like mine that are actually doing the thing that people ask for, which is to produce in Canada with Canadian talent?
1: I'm sorry this is happening to your company, Jennifer, and as I've said to some of our other guests, hopefully we can check back with you, and hopefully when we do, the news is good. Jennifer Resney in Toronto. We have a political panel coming up in a moment, David Hurley and Kate Harrison, to kind of get a sense of the politics that are going on right now. But before we get there, let's go to another caller. Sandra Hawks is in Chilliwack, British Columbia. Hi, Sandra.
2: Hello.
1: What do you think about Ottawa's response to the trade war?
2: Oh, it's not a trade war. It's, I don't know, did Carney start that term? It's not a trade war. It's not a war. Canadians, it's just simple negotiation. Canadians can go back to the table and sit down in a mature fashion and work out a deal. I don't understand all of this hoopla.
1: I know exactly where that word came from. It was in a news conference 8 days ago, and a reporter said to the prime minister, why are you making this sound like a trade war, given your tone makes it sound that way? And then what he said was, Canada's under attack. Do you feel like Canada's under attack?
2: No, Canada is not under attack. I don't know, when did Canadians become thin-skinned? And when did they lose their sense of humor? I'm just lost by all of this. I just, I'm stymied. I don't know what's wrong with Canadians. Just.
1: Well, what about a previous guest, the 50% tariffs that are affecting her small company in Ontario? If they continue, it's going to shut down her company.
2: Well, that's what I mean. That's what I mean when I'm saying that Carney should go back to the table and not walk away. It reminds me of Canadian unions, where they have a habit of simply walking away. Even in high school, we were more mature in high school than our Canadian government currently is. So
1: I don't understand. What do you mean by that?
2: Immature. Walking away and saying we're going to do tit for tat, and if you do this, we're going to do that, that's very high school. It's immature. So I just wish some Canadians in our government would just grow up.
1: Okay, Sandra, thanks for the call.
2: Okay.
1: Okay, so let's go to our political panel now. David Hurley, former Liberal strategist and a partner at Rubicon Strategy, also hosts a couple of podcasts, Curse of Politics and The Hurley Burley. He joins us from Denholme, Quebec, which is about an hour drive north of Gatineau. And Kate Harrison is the vice chair of Summa Strategies and a conservative policy analyst. Welcome to both of you.
3: Good to be here.
4: Good to be here, Ian.

0: All right. I guess, first of all, I want to play a clip for you, and it kind of speaks to where Canada and the United States are right now. University of Michigan professor Justin Wolfers describing the state of negotiations to cable news host Ali Velci.
1: To the Canadians, this is not a trade war. Look, the trade war is tariffs. Friends can figure stuff like that out. The real turning point in this relationship

0: the submission. Look, I don't know what was in the president's heart at the time. Presumably he was, this is some sort of a joke, but it turns out that when you tell another country you want to take over, yeah, whether they like it or not, they just don't take it well. And that, I think, so for the Canadians, this is an existential threat.
1: Yes.
0: For the United States, this is a trade war.
1: Right.
0: And you need to, that fundamentally changes everything. And I just want to point one more thing out. This was so dumb. Your job as a politician is to make it easy for the other side to say yes.
1: Yeah.
0: The president's online trolling has made it impossible for the Canadians to say yes.
2: All right. That is University of Michigan professor Justin Wolfers talking to Ali Velci, a Canadian-born U.S. Host on MS Now. I just a programming note for those of you who are watching on CBC News Network, we're going to sign off now and continue in just a moment on CBC Radio. I'm Ian Hanna-Mansing in Vancouver. Cross Country Checkup continues, and we are speaking with David Hurley and Kate Harrison. And David, that clip we just heard, given the pressure of not appearing to cave in to Donald Trump from a political perspective, do you think that Prime Minister Carney benefited from walking away from the deal?
3: Well, I think there's no doubt that most political observers thought that in the current Canadian mindset, a deal was going to be pretty difficult to sell, especially one that had a lot of water in its wine. And the clip that you used is I think, quite relevant in the sense that one of the reasons why any deal would be a tough sell with Canadians is that Canadians don't trust this administration, the U.S. one. They don't trust Donald Trump. They don't trust his word, and they don't trust his motives. And so any deal would have had to meet a pretty high bar in terms of what its advantages were for Canada. So I think this was the easier political choice to take. But it comes with other consequences that I think the government was taking pretty seriously, which is why it worked so hard to try to get a deal in that last week.
2: And Kate, what do you make of this?
4: Yeah, I think that David is right to separate the politics from the economic reality. We've already seen the prime minister benefit from a bump in public opinion polling in terms of walking away from the deal. But there are long-term consequences to doing so. Many of the callers on this program that I was listening to just before talking about the tariff impacts on their business, on their livelihoods, the 50% tariffs that came in over a week ago now. So I think for a lot of Canadians, it may feel good to try and take a stand against Trump, hit back. But what does it mean for our economic future? That's where I think a lot of Canadians are right to be asking the government, what is the plan? If we're hoping to ride this out until, I'm not sure what quite destination, Ian, that's going to have a significant impact on people's livelihoods and businesses and the cost of living in this country.
2: Kate, from a conservative perspective, what should the federal government be doing differently or better right now?
4: Well, I think there's a couple things. Number one, we owe it to Canadians to tell them what the plan is. So if we're not going to get the details of what was discussed and you know, left behind on the table, then at least tell Canadians what the plan is to get back to the table in order to try and resume talks to try and resolve these tariff challenges. I also think, Ian, it's important not to conflate short-term stimulus spending and programs with long-term economic success. We're going to have to take a serious look at how we can improve the investment foundation in Canada. If this is the reality moving forward, a protracted trade battle with our largest trading partner, what does that mean for inviting businesses to come here? How are we going to make it more attractive to do business here? Are there policies and laws, and I can think of a few, including C-69, that might need to be revisited in order to make it more attractive to be here? So I think being honest with Canadians about what the plan is and the desire to get back to the table, but also having a fundamental look at why Canada has been uninvestable for so long and what the plan is moving forward to try and make it a better place to do business.
2: David, has the Prime Minister made his case to the Canadian people clearly enough about A, why the negotiations broke off, and B, what's next?
3: Yeah, I think the public opinion research shows a very high level of trust in the prime minister with this regard. And so the people that are still calling for more details about the negotiations are really the Canadians that don't trust Mr. Carney. But most do and are prepared to accept his

0: definition and support his decision based on what happened there. I think, you know, going forward, it's very difficult to see how I think the time frame that Kate referred to is when the next U.S. administration is in place, when Trump is gone. It's very, very difficult to see finding any acceptable arrangement with Donald Trump, as hard as the government tried to do it, because fundamentally, he doesn't believe in win-win scenarios. He believes in every agreement, in every deal, in every contract, somebody wins and somebody loses. And so he is determined that every country the United States deals with now must lose in favor of the United States. And so we have to lose our auto industry. We have to lose our steel industry. We have to suffer our forest. And he thinks these are things we should just accept. Well, I don't think Canadians want to just accept those things.
1: We are live here with former Liberal strategist David Hurley and conservative analyst Kate Harrison. Our question, how are you responding to the trade war between the United States and Canada? How is it affecting you? 888-416-8333. We have lots of calls. I'm going to go to them in just a moment, but I have two more topics I want to cover with the two of you. First of all, the war of words between Trump and Ontario Premier Doug Ford. I'm really interested to hear your perspective on this. I could play so many clips. Let's go with this one from Premier Ford speaking to reporters a couple of days ago.
2: I don't respond to a dictator like President Trump, a bully like President Trump. As I said before, he's the type of guy in school that would take your lunch money one day, take your toque off your head the next day, and then steal your running shoes. But I'm not going to take any advice off a guy that's the king of bankruptcies.
1: Since then, Premier Ford has been on the American cable news programs. This morning, he was on ABC, a more conciliatory tone on those shows. But Kate, what do you think of tough-talking Premier Ford and conciliatory Premier Ford? What do you think that's added or maybe taken away from this trade dispute?
3: Yeah, I'm reminded of the expression, when you get in the mud with pigs, you both get dirty. So best not to get in the mud with pigs. And I think that, you know, Premier Ford's emotion certainly got the better of him. He's now spent the last number of days trying to course correct for that. But obviously that played a role in putting this higher on the president's political radar. And we know how thin-skinned he is. So I think real leadership is needed from our premiers right now and the prime minister in terms of trying to bring the temperature down on the emotion and deal with the facts. And the facts are that we have an 80% trading relationship with the United States. So we had just last week the most likely candidate to be the Democratic nominee for president in Gavin Newsom come on Canadian cable news. And I would say be non-committal to reversing some of these tariffs that have been proposed and implemented from the United States. And certainly former President Biden wasn't keen to take them back either. So if we are in this for the long haul, Ian, I think it is a mistake to assume that things snap back to reality after the next election, should the Democrats be successful. We need to figure out how this is going to work for Canadian industry for the long term, because every other country has a baseline tariff, and trying to assume that Canada will find itself in a different circumstance is really just that, an assumption.
1: David?
0: Well, you know, I think that there is no doubt that we've probably moved into a new era where free trade with the United States is not a possible thing anymore. But a Democratic administration, and Democratic administrations tend to be more protectionist historically than Republican ones, is not likely to be hostile to Canada in the way that that the Trump administration is. So while I think Kate's right that it's unlikely to result in zero tariffs, maybe we can get back to some notion that we can do some things strongly together, like autos, and have a successful joint industry together. I think that might be possible under a different administration. But fundamentally, again, I'm going to agree with Kate, and I think the prime minister does, which is why he is so working so hard to diversify trade and to attract investment to the country. I mean, whether it is the time he spent in the Gulf states getting commitments of more than $100 billion of investment in Canada, or the investment summit that's coming up at the beginning of September, where all the big money in the world is coming to Toronto to meet with Canadian prospects about how they can help us build infrastructure and develop resources. So, yeah, we have to chart a different path.

0: In 1988, we chose to pursue a path of integration with the economic integration with the United States, which served us pretty well in economic terms for a long time, but they have now weaponized that integration against us and used what we conceded to integrate as a vulnerability that they're exploiting against us. And so, yeah, we have to move on.
1: I have these calls I want to get to, and we're running short of time, but maybe I can get short answers from each of you, starting with you, Kate, on a completely different topic, but I have you here. So I do want to ask you about the by-elections tomorrow. Kate?
2: Yeah, I think that all of those are looking fairly solid for liberals heading into tomorrow night. It's hard not to make mention of the timing of this this trade dispute kind of blowing up into the broader kind of political climate and the impact that that might not have on elections. I'm thinking particularly of Chicoutimi here, where the liberals are running a former dairy farmer, and we know that supply management and access to Canada's dairy market was a major sticking point in those conversations. So I'll be thinking of some of those overlapping areas of coincidence heading into tomorrow night.
1: And David?
0: Well, first of all, I really hope that Kate wasn't asserting that the government in any way scuttled the trade negotiations to try to win a by-election in Quebec, because that's an outrageous and offensive assertion. What I would say about the by-elections is that the Toronto one in Beaches looks like it should be secure for the Liberals, a secure hold for the Liberals, that in British Columbia should also be a likely hold for the Liberals. They've got a very strong candidate who's likely to be an important part of Carney's administration. But on the other hand, it's an interesting test of how Vancouverites are reacting to the change in Liberal positioning vis-a-vis climate and environment and in favor of development, and particularly a pipeline. So that's an interesting test out there. The Conservatives are desperately trying to downplay the Chicoutimi by-election because they hold that riding and they're almost certainly not to hold it after this election. And I think it is a possible, quite possible Liberal pickup, although the Bloc are also strong in there. So that will be the one to watch, particularly tomorrow.
1: Kate, out of fairness, I do have to come back to you. Were you tying the scuttling of the talks to the Chicoutimi by-election?
2: I think that had the Prime Minister accepted a deal, Ian, that would have allowed for more U.S. dairy access into Quebec, that almost certainly would have been a talking point in the final 10 days heading into the by-election, and I think it's foolish to suggest otherwise.
1: Okay, you know what? We'll leave it there, but really interesting talking to both of you. Kate Harrison, Vice Chair of Summa Strategies and Conservative Political Analyst. She's in Ottawa. And David Hurley, former Liberal strategist, partner at Rubicon Strategy, host of Curse of Politics and the Hurley Burley podcast. He's in Denholm, Quebec. Thanks to both of you.
0: Thank you.
2: Take care.
1: Okay, here's what's going to happen over the next 10 minutes. I'm going to go to calls on tariffs and keep them really short, and then we'll go back to Chris Reagan, an economist who patiently and kindly has been waiting. I thought I might have to go back to Chris to get answers to questions. I have not had to, but I will be going to him, Chris, so you know, just to get you to respond to a couple of things. Let's go, though, back to the phones. Ellen Chambers in Thunder Bay. Ellen, I understand buy Canadian is really important to you. Describe in which way?
3: Thank you very much. I would say as much as I can possibly buy Canadian, I buy Canadian. So I'm lucky enough to be able to do that. I go to the grocery store, read all the fine print, look at all where the vegetables are come from. If I don't buy local, we have a wonderful market here, so I do support local as much as possible. I wouldn't buy oranges or apples or lemons from across the ocean because I thought it was environmentally not so good. I would buy North American, but now I'll buy Mexican or South African.
1: Do you think it makes a difference, American. Ellen?
3: Well, it seems to have made an impact somewhere, if my reading is correct. Mm-hmm. I know everybody can't do that. You may have to just choose whatever is the least expensive, and I understand that. But to me, it makes a difference in how I feel.
1: Yeah, and I apologize if you said this, but, you know, when I'm hosting the program, I'm also reading ahead to, you know, what's coming next. You're canceling Netflix. Why?
3: Well, one thing, I don't want to be beholden to a billionaire.

0: Another thing that's American. And then there are other streaming that I can watch that isn't that.
1: Okay.
0: At all.
1: Ellen, thanks for calling.
0: No, you're welcome.
1: Let's go to Valerie Smith in Collingwood, Ontario. What was your reaction when you saw today that Google Maps is going to adopt Lake America for its American users?
2: Yeah, it was just rather annoying. And I looked into Apple Maps, which I recognize is still an American company, but they are not making that switch. They've left it as Lake Ontario for now. So I deleted my Google app and prompted me to also look at internet browsers and decided I didn't need to work with Google. I can look at other things. I've taken a UK one for now while I investigate other possibilities. A lot of them do defer back to Google, so you've got to be careful there. I guess I have a question, maybe for your economist. Mm-hmm. All the direction around buy Canadian, it would be great if the government would come forward and let us know as consumers where we can have the biggest impact. I'm not sure that the grocery store is the best place. It seems to me taking the American product off the shelf, where there's a Canadian alternative, had a much bigger impact. And yeah. I don't know if that's something the government would consider more of.
1: Okay, Valerie, thank you very much. Let's go to Chris Reagan, our economist who's standing by in Victoria. And I guess you can answer this, Chris, however you want. I am curious about how much of an impact the people who are buying Canadian, or at least not buying American, how much of an impact that's having, and is there a way to have a greater impact?
3: So I'm not sure anybody has estimated that yet to come up with a number, but there's no question that it would in principle have an effect. So if you decide to buy, I don't know, let's suppose Canadian apples instead of US apples, when you go to the grocery store, well, the Canadian apple seller is going to notice that the demand for their product has gone up. And so that's a good thing. That's a good thing for the Canadian apple producer. And, you know, to the extent that we are all switching a little bit toward Canadian produced goods and services, that's going to help the purveyors of those goods and services for sure. But then the question is, well, okay, why weren't we doing that all along? And, you know, are we paying a higher price for those Canadian goods, or are the Canadian goods not quite as good as the other ones we used to be buying? Well, in some cases, we'll probably take a hit and we'll pay a little higher. But in some cases, we will discover that those Canadian products are actually quite good and maybe even better than the ones we were using before. So I think this is an interesting thing that Canadians are doing, and I think we're all doing it a little bit in our own way. And in some cases, as I said earlier on in the comments, in some cases, I think it's really pretty easy. So for example, not buying Californian wine, but buying, you know, French wine is pretty darn easy. But in some cases, you're going to really find that maybe the best product there was a US-made product, and maybe you are going to sacrifice something or pay more, to avoid the US product. And so back to, you know, what the government is doing in terms of trying to put on, you know, trying to kind of come up with levers in a negotiation, it's the same sort of problem, right? Where can you find the products where Canadians have options, where it's easy to switch to the Canadian-produced or the non-US-produced products? And so then the lack of demand for the U.S. actually is felt in the U.S. without hurting us. It's not so easy.
1: You know, our whole economy has been oriented north-south, beginning, I guess, with free That's trade right. being promoted by Prime Minister Mulroney and President Reagan years ago. I don't even want to do the math. 40 years ago, I guess so. Yikes. Let's finish with this. There's talk about, you know, Canada diversifying. There's talk about Canada aligning itself with the EU. How realistic is that?
3: Well, first of all, just talk about diversifying. So something like 70 to 75% of our trade, depending on how you count things, is going to or coming back from the United States. So, you know, if you rank the countries with whom we trade, the second is China. The third is the EU, which is a group of countries, of course, and they are, you know, 1/8 the amount of trade that we do with the US. So diversifying trade is a good idea, right? If we can actually trade more with India or more with the European Union or more with Brazil, I think we're going to benefit from that for two reasons. Number one, because more trade generates more benefits for trade, but also we're just taking some of the eggs out of that basket that is now becoming

0: becoming a bit of a problem with U.S. policies. But it's not so easy to do. There's a reason why Canadian businesses and Canadian consumers trade so much with the United States. It's this big, rich economy that's right beside us. And so we've got to work hard if we want to trade more with other countries. Now, the idea of doing more trade with Europe, I think, is a terrific idea. But some people say, well, why don't we just become a member of the European Union? Well, I'm completely in favor of doing more trade with the European Union. And in fact, we have a free trade agreement with the European Union from several years ago. It hasn't fully been ratified by all EU members, but it's in process. We even have a trade agreement with the non-EU European countries. But you can have more trade with the European countries and not go all the way to what is effectively a political union or en route to becoming a political union. And I don't think Canadians really would want to align all their regulations with Europe. I don't think Canadians would really want to finance another level of government that would sit in the European Parliament in Brussels. So I am not a fan at all of Canada joining the EU, and apparently the Icelanders aren't either, because they just rejected it. Yeah. But I'm completely in favor of doing more trade with Europe and with anybody else for that matter. But nobody should think that we can just wave a nice, easy magic wand and do more trade with the rest of the world. It's, you know, I think what we have to look for is, why weren't Canadians trading so much with India or Brazil or the Netherlands? And are there obstacles in their way? And if we can identify those obstacles, can we actually get around those obstacles somehow through probably carefully designed public policy?
1: People are working on that right now, I'm sure. Chris Reagan, an economist at McGill University, joining us from Victoria today. Thank you very much.
0: Thanks, Ian.
1: We got lots of social online reaction, and I just want to quickly go through some of that before we move on to the second part of our program today. Mary Crane in Greensboro, North Carolina, sent us a message. Elbows up, my friends. Please know many of us U.S. citizens, we U.S. citizens, are appalled by Trump's behavior, hoping we can remove him and his ilk soon. I'll be buying Canadian in the meantime. Lake Ontario forever, says Mary in Greensboro. Elizabeth Simon in Vancouver. Since Donald Trump renamed Lake Ontario, it's only made my resolve to buy Canadian stronger. In the last few months, I haven't been paying that much attention to buying Canadian products, but now it's top of mind. If he's done anything, I think he's brought us together. And David Tran in Little Bear Lake, Saskatchewan, my wife and I will try to buy Canadian or from other countries, but not the USA. We'll be canceling Starlink service as our next step and changing to a Canadian internet service. We'll also be contacting our MLA in Saskatchewan to remove all American liquor from stores. All right, it's time now for topic two on Cross Country Checkup.
2: Quebec passed a new bill banning the sale of energy drinks to anyone under the age of 16, and if you're of age, it will also be illegal for you to buy it for them.
1: I'm Ian Hanneman, singing in Vancouver. Cross Country Checkup continues live.
3: Caffeine is a very addictive substance, and the kids who are already addicted may work hard to get around it, but there will be many young kids who are then not exposed to it and don't develop that addiction.
1: Our question, should kids be allowed to buy energy drinks? What questions do you have about caffeine, energy drinks, and coffee? 1-888-416-8333 is our number. 888-416-8333.
4: I don't think it's a big thing to ban these things. Kids don't need to be drinking that.
5: You know, a ban is, I think, a slippery slope.
6: Like their designs and the colors and the logos. I think they're really trying to attract young people. I don't think that's okay.
7: What's to stop the older child from purchasing a bunch of bottles and distributing it? How can you control that?
1: If you're in Quebec and if you get caught buying an energy drink for someone under the age of 16, you could soon be slapped with a fine of up to $1,500. That province is the first jurisdiction in North America to ban the products for young people. It will take effect this year. But there's a vigorous debate about the health impact of energy drinks on young people, particularly the amount of caffeine, and whether a ban would actually be effective. And so our question, should kids be allowed to buy energy drinks in Canada? What questions do you have about caffeine, energy drinks, and coffee? 888-416-8333. We would especially like to hear from you. If you're under 16 and enjoy energy drinks, what's the appeal for you? What do you make

0: this ban. Do you think it's government overreach? Well, call us. We want that perspective as well. You may just have a question about energy drinks and caffeine. We have an expert who's done a lot of research in this area, so she can provide some answers. You can always go to cbc.ca/aircheck if you have a comment or would like to be on the show. I'm Ian Hanneman, singing in Vancouver. This is Cross Country Checkup, Canada's national town hall. So this summer, Quebec passed a law restricting energy drink sales to minors. This followed the death in 2024 of 16-year-old Zachary Miron. A coroner found that high caffeine levels reacted fatally with his ADHD medication. Well, our next guest is a scientist and expert on this and one of the people who pushed for those changes in Quebec. Sarah Madavi is a clinician scientist, adjunct professor at the University of Toronto, and a registered dietitian. She also advised the advocates behind Quebec's bill, and she'll be with us throughout the program to answer any questions you have about caffeine. She is in Toronto. Hi.
1: Hi, Ian.
0: So for people who don't know a lot about this topic, what legally or scientifically sets an energy drink apart from a regular can of pop or a cup of coffee?
1: That's a great question. I think when it comes to caffeine, really we have to be really considering the context of where this bill has been introduced and the advocacy behind it. So caffeine, you know, on its own, looking at it historically has been, there's just so much debate about whether it's good, whether it's bad, whether it does nothing. And but the majority of the research until the recent decades has been where natural sources of caffeine are consumed in typically, you know, hot beverages in adults. So given the context of the bill here, looking at children, in colorful beverages that are often marketed to children, I think this is where we need to really be thinking about this more deeply, not because, you know, we're trying to be overly restrictive, but I think it's important to protect those who are vulnerable within the population.
0: But do we know, is there evidence, and you're a scientist who looks into this and advocated for the Quebec ban, do we know if there's a negative health effect on children from energy drinks?
1: So we know from case reports, certainly, there has been death reports, more than just the one case that you mentioned. There are a number of deaths. Actually, there was one in Ontario. There are many parents and advocacy groups that have worked and band together to find each other because it has not been a substance that's been on really anyone's radar. And it's kind of like asking this similar question to say, well, how do we know how bad is alcohol for an infant when a mother is pregnant? It is absolutely unethical to test these things to be able to find what is, what is the right amount, which is why we say they should not be consuming it. In this case, I don't think any parent will sign up their children, knowing the case reports with caffeine, obviously having very detrimental effects. Even one case is too many. And if that's been demonstrated, I don't think it's ethical for us to test the safe limit. And it's best to say that, particularly when we're looking at products that consumption rates are skyrocketing. For example, based on our own, Canadian report, we're seeing that in Canadian survey data that almost 40% of grade 7 to grade 12 students are consuming energy drink. And 18% of those, children are reported to consume it with alcoholic beverages. So I think it's the context. So, you know, we haven't banned coffee for children, although I don't know how many parents would like that. But there is a message here that needs to be sent. And I think, that Quebec is in the right in what they have achieved.
0: And what do you think the message is that needs to be sent?
1: I think the message is to say that, these beverages are directly marketed to children. They are marketed, which is why there are so many lobbyists saying it's safe and why they're marketed against it. Because when we take a look at just the marketing campaigns, right, they are looked at as energy drinks, giving you wings. They are cold, they're sweet, fruit flavored, carbonated, rapidly consumed, very brightly packaged. So the target audience for the

0: these products are very different, which is why we have these concerns with the consumption rates that we're seeing and with case reports of fatalities that we're noticing.
1: Very different from coffee, I guess, is
0: absolutely
1: what you're saying. Yeah,
0: absolutely.
1: And we do have a guest from the Canadian Beverage Association that we're going to hear from in just a moment. I should let people who are listening know that, and we'll get her perspective on this. But right now we're live with Sarah Madavi, a registered dietitian and adjunct professor at the University of Toronto, a clinical scientist. And our question for those of you listening, should kids be allowed to buy energy drinks in Canada? What questions do you have about caffeine, energy drinks, and coffee? 888-416-8333. Sarah, earlier this summer, the McDonald's restaurant chain launched a new energy drink in partnership with Red Bull. Interestingly, if you hear the ads, it's not available in Quebec because of the law, but it is available everywhere else. How do you feel about that new drink?
0: I think it's interesting, right? It's interesting to see how effective these policies and laws can be really demonstrating protection that can be available to your population and within the respective province. So I think it's a great case and example to demonstrate that. And I do know that McDonald's restaurants do actually post that this product is harmful to those who are 14 or less. But how many people are reading those labels, I'm not sure. But I think it's obviously more effective in Quebec because they're not offering it. So
1: Sarah Madavi is with us for the remainder of the program as we talk about caffeine and energy drinks. Thank you very much for kicking off this conversation, and we will come back to you in just a moment. But let's get a different perspective on energy drinks and the argument for banning them for young people. The Canadian Beverage Association disagrees with the Quebec law. The lobby group represents non-alcoholic beverage manufacturers, and the president, Krista Scaldwell, joins us now. She is in Oro-Medonte, Ontario. Hi.
2: Hi, Ian. Thank you for having me on.
1: Yeah, well, thanks for being on the program. What do you think of the potential for, or those who argue for that, for a ban of energy drinks for people under the age of 16?
2: You know, it's been obviously a very big subject that we've been dealing with for a few months now. Caffeinated energy drinks in Canada are intended and marketed for adults. On the labels, you will see all of the necessary information around these are not intended for those 14 and under. It's clearly labeled with the caffeine limits and consumer precautions. And the industry has had a responsible marketing code for more than a decade to ensure informed consumer choice and compliance with applicable laws. So these are regulated by Health Canada. Health Canada's reviewed the science in 2021 and once again said that these are safe for sale, and we have complied with all of the regulatory standards through the Supplemented Foods Program at Health Canada.
1: So just so I understand then, should people under the age of 16 drink these high caffeine energy drinks?
2: We're looking at really a difference of 2 years. So these are, again, intended for adult use, 14 and over. So when you say 16 and under, obviously, once it goes below 14, there's a problem there. But, you know, the science has been reviewed. And one of the things that we're always ensuring is that our members are compliant with the science and that they're compliant with the label standards as set out by Health Canada. And I would just add that, you know, there are other caffeine products that are out there and available to young people without any precautions or warnings. I was looking the other day at, you know, you've got caffeinated chocolate. Two of those bites equal an energy drink, but there's no precautions put on the label. So I think if we're going to have the discussion around caffeine and limits, we need to have it for all products containing high levels of caffeine.
1: Yeah, but that's a tough argument, right? That if you're going to do this, you better do it to everything with caffeine, and then you're kind of paralyzed because maybe you have to do it one step at a time. What does the science say about the negative health impacts of kids under 14 drinking these energy drinks?
2: You know, the science is really about making sure the cautions are around heart arrhythmia, and that's what the discussion was in Quebec, and making sure, I just go back to, these are intended for adult users, people who normally, you know, consume caffeine, whether it's through coffee, through caffeinated energy bites that you get in candies or chocolates. So it's no different than that. I mean, we don't see young people consuming hot coffee, you know.

0: those are drinks that people, generally speaking, are older. So it's no different than that. And we want to make sure that the consumers, the labels are there, and they can make educated choices around every ingredient that's in any product.
1: Yeah. Although I think one of the things with Frappuccinos and kind of sweet coffee drinks is that they have been appealing to younger people. But let me just finish with this, because I want to make sure I understand where we're at here. Would the Beverage Association support a ban on sales of energy drinks for those 14 and under?
0: We're already supporting that, quite frankly.
1: So, so you'd actually support a ban in that situation?
0: Well, we have already been very clear. We don't see this. These should not be marketed to kids. We've never sold them in schools. And I think it's been more than 15 years, any school. We don't target sponsorships at that age level. So it would be something we would obviously want to have a dialogue with all of the stakeholders. And again, look at, if this is about one product, why isn't it the other products? Because if caffeine is the issue, and you're saying no energy drinks, I mean, an average energy drink is a medium-sized cup of coffee. So is that medium cup of coffee safe for that same individual who's at risk of consuming an energy drink? I think there's a broader discussion on the science that needs to happen, but we certainly continue to follow the 14 and under, you know, labeling and not for sale and not marketing towards that particular audience.
1: Right. Okay. Well, it's good to hear your perspective. Krista Scaldwell, president of the Canadian Beverage Association, and she's in Oro Medonte, Ontario. Our question for the next 20 minutes, should kids be allowed to buy energy drinks? What questions do you have about caffeine, energy drinks, and coffee? 888-416-8333. You can also text us 226-758-8924, and I'm reaching for some of our online reaction at cbc.ca/aircheck. Sheila Grace Cano in North Vancouver writes, I think banning what people can purchase on the basis of their age can backfire. People over 16 would then likely purchase energy drinks from those older than them, and it might cause bootlegging, like liquor during the prohibition. Product warnings posted on shelves of products like pop and energy drinks would be educational. Mark Morales in Toronto, energy drinks should be treated like cigarettes or alcohol and not sold to minors. McDonald's sells Red Bull drinks to children and should be ashamed of their behavior. Clyde W. Loeb in East St. Paul, Manitoba, we should not be in the business of preventing those under 16 from buying energy drinks. We should educate everyone on the harmful side effects of consuming too much caffeine, control concentration in the drinks at the manufacturing level. To the phones now, Joseph M.K. Marianigam is in Toronto. Hi, Joseph.
2: Hello, good evening. I'm calling from Toronto City, East York.
1: Yes.
2: The greatest city in the world.
1: Toronto okay. City. All right.
2: Greetings to you, Ian Hanamangsing, and all the listeners.
1: Yeah, well, greetings to you. What's your view of banning energy drinks for kids under 16?
2: No, I don't think those drinks should be banned, because they're useful for kids who play sports. You know, whenever kids play sports, they sweat a lot.
1: Yeah.
2: So these energy drinks have got caffeine and lots of electrolytes, which will replace what the children are losing.
1: Mm-hmm.
2: So I would say that the companies that make these drinks should make special drinks for children. Because it's good for children who play sports. When adults play sports, they take the energy drinks. So when children play sports, they should also have something to replace their electrolytes. It's like children having diarrhea and adults having diarrhea. We give them rehydration salts. So the children also need some rehydration for electrolytes and, you know.
1: Okay, yeah. Joseph, thank you. Let's bring back Sarah Madavi, a clinician scientist who's studied caffeine in particular. But do you want to weigh in on Joseph's point that, you know, sweating kids playing sports can benefit from an energy drink?
3: Yes. First, I want to really thank Joseph for his comment, because he's a case in point to demonstrate exactly why we are so frustrated with the marketing campaign around energy drinks. So you see that Joseph's understanding of this type of beverage is not that it's pop. It's not that it's coffee. It's not that it's any other drink, but it's actually a health drink, perhaps even medicinal. So you can see the challenge that we face when these beverages are advertised to give you energy, to heal you, to help you perform

0: better. So this was a wonderful, I feel like I don't even need to make any comments. So that is absolutely contrary to what we see in the science, what this does. Certainly, I don't think anybody believes that their children should be drinking coffee while they're exercising. Right.
1: But what about, I mean, Joseph talks about the caffeine for energy, but he also talks about energy drinks helping replace electrolytes.
0: So I think we're sort of like shifting the focus here. The problem with energy drinks is that they have too much caffeine that is not found normally in any juice whatsoever that children would drink. Even we can go as far as talking about Gatorade and those types of beverages that are heavily marketed, prior to energy drinks used to be heavily marketed. Some of them are still arguably not great for kids because of the additives that they have in them. You can replace your electrolytes with, normal food. It's really not necessary. But, I don't want to digress our discussion beyond what the focus is here, is that children, really nobody actually needs caffeine. It is not a need. It's not a nutrient. It is a drug. It is the most commonly used drug in the world. But the marketing and the campaign around it is making it look like that it is better than juice, better than water, better than food that children should be consuming as a part of their nutritious, overall healthy behavior. On top of that, this drug exposure to children has multiple, issues and effects outside of the unfortunate mortalities that we've seen. So mortality is the worst part of it, but there's a slew of health concerns that we have when children are consuming caffeine.
1: I want to ask you about those health concerns in a moment, but let's go back to the phones. Laura Staley is in Kingston. Hi, Laura.
2: Hi.
1: You told our producer that social media has been a factor in your niece consuming energy drinks. Talk about that.
2: I had two of my nieces. They were in my care this last week, and I let them walk to the nearest corner store, and they know that they're not allowed to consume energy drinks. I've allowed them to drink Prime in the past. They came back with Alani, and it's all colorful, and it's marketed towards these young kids with all of these like teenage influencers endorsing the products. And it wasn't until after it was consumed that I learned it was an energy drink. Mm-hmm. And apparently they tricked their mom earlier in the week into drinking the same beverage. So it's really difficult to keep track of what is an energy drink product, in terms of the safety of the children being 10 and 6 years old. And their behavior changed quite dramatically in a short period of time.
1: Why do you think they wanted it?
2: Because there's all of these reels, these short videos with, for example, what I've watched now is there's like a product called the Witch's Brew. It's kind of like you have to try them all, and they're ranking the drinks and breaking it down. And then every year, apparently, like this Witch's Brew, they come out with a new variety. And yeah, so it's just like a collector's item, it seems like. They talk about the different colors and the different flavors of the cans. Definitely very different than, Red Bull or Monster energy drinks. The colors are quite bright. Even though it's in a can, it looks more like a juice box. Mm-hmm. There's no indication that it's a caffeinated beverage.
1: Yeah.
2: For a 10-year-old.
1: Yeah. Okay, Laura, thank you very much for the call.
2: Thanks.
1: Kyle Parkinson is calling us from Edmonton. Hi, Kyle.
3: Hey, Ian, how's it going?
1: Good. How do you feel about banning energy drinks for kids?
3: I think it's a horrible idea. I think, in general, having the state parent children overall is not the greatest. Let's leave parenting to parents.
1: I mean, presumably, I'm guessing you don't have a problem with banning sales of cigarettes to kids?
3: To an extent. I mean, I myself was a caffeine drinker at young ages through junior high and high school. I was a student athlete, and it was a very important part in my preparation for sports. I find I even still do it now. Even today, you'll see me drink, 2 cups of coffee in the morning, and I have a Red Bull around 2-3 o'clock in the afternoon even.
1: Yep.
3: To keep me going. But I think that overall, this vilification of

0: companies and what they sell, especially when it comes to caffeine products or any most products overall, is not something that we should be doing.
1: Yeah. I mean, the reason I mentioned cigarettes is not to equate cigarettes with energy drinks, but just to say, I assume most people would feel there is a role for government to ban the sale of certain things to kids. It's just where they would draw the line. So I'm guessing that most people, but I wonder, Kyle, if you feel this way, that let's say alcohol and cigarettes, it makes sense to ban the sale of those to kids, or do you not agree with that?
0: Sure. I believe that cigarettes and alcohol are more dangerous than caffeine is, and everything is dangerous without moderation. I myself have had some caffeine scares by having too much in it. But overall, even kids will still get it. So you see it all the time with alcohol and tobacco usage on high school. In high school, like my high school had a smoke pit for 14 and 15-year-olds. And last time I checked, cigarettes were banned to be sold to 14 and 15-year-olds. So it's all about, you know, caffeine isn't as bad as these toxic drugs and alcohol is, but having the state come in and ban the sale of it, it seems like the state wants to do parenting when that should be left to parents to do.
1: Okay, Kyle, thanks for the call.
0: Thank you.
1: Let's go to Peter Fox in Valemount, British Columbia. Hi, Peter.
2: Hello.
1: How are you doing?
2: I'm well, thank you.
1: Yeah, you have a question about wake up caffeine pills. What's that?
2: As nice as the shiny cans, I guess the rooster on the package of wake up pills, which are caffeine pills, don't know if they're still available today. Hopefully they'd be behind the pharmacist counter. And use very limited because synergistic effect. Now, I have been drinking coffee since I was 15 years old. I'm 69 now. And the thing is that when I was in college, and it was towards final exams, yes, there were final exams to be written, I got like... 45 minutes sleep before I had to head off because I had pulled an all-nighter completing an end-of-year assignment that my graduation depended on. I was 21. I was 21 years old, and we know today that the male mind, at least, isn't completely developed until, age 30, 31. And if we're looking at a ban, which I wouldn't be in favor of because I think there are limited uses, and people that are 15, 16 years old can make up their own minds. They can even drink coffee, which I did abundantly. I don't see any use in a prohibition, but I would like to say that I'm wondering. Now, first of all, I don't know if those pills are available today. I had taken about six of them at that evening just to stay awake. But would we be looking at a teenage cutoff for the availability of those drinks? When you're 21 years old, your brain is not developed yet. And
1: okay, Peter. That's great. I'm just looking at the clock here, and I want to make sure that I give people, for starters, Sarah Madavi, an opportunity to answer that. So, Peter, thank you very much for your call. Sarah, I know we don't want to kind of broaden the focus too much, but Peter, I think, has an interesting question. What about 21-year-olds, 24-year-olds, 26-year-olds taking caffeine supplements to get ready for a big exam or maybe drive at night or whatever other reason people would do that?
3: Yeah, I think that's a wonderful point. Thank you, Peter, for bringing that up. I've actually led, an international study to demonstrate. We only studied adults, and we demonstrated that the biological effect of caffeine is actually very different and very inter-individual. So for those people who are able to metabolize caffeine very quickly, now, a lot of people's usually when I give these

0: lectures or I talk about this, say, well, you know, I'm a fast metabolizer, I'm a slow metabolizer. There's no way to actually tell this. You can reveal this information by, you know, using a genetic test, but or just not consuming more than, you know, 200 milligrams of caffeine per day. However, we've demonstrated that even within the guidelines, within the current Health Canada, FDA, and the European guidelines of 400 milligrams of caffeine per day, half of most populations can absolutely be harmed consuming those amounts.
1: So 400 milligrams of caffeine a day.
0: Correct.
1: What does that mean in terms of, let's say, I'll mention a brand, but I mean, you know, Starbucks, tall Americano, let's say.
0: Yeah, so generally, you know, if we want to kind of generalize a medium to small cup of coffee, we're looking at about 100 milligram, just for argument's sake. Mm-hmm. You know, obviously these days we're seeing beverages that are a lot larger. You can get energy shots now. So it adds up very quickly. Some energy drinks have, you know, 180 milligrams of caffeine in one beverage. So, you know, and again, I want to emphasize that even within the traditional hot beverage consumption patterns that we're seeing with coffee, that is, you know, a sort of a complex beverage that actually does have many health benefits in addition to having caffeine that some people cannot metabolize properly. But those some people are not 1% of the population. It's 50% of the population. So yes, some people will be and are being currently harmed with the amount of coffee that or caffeine from really any source, you know, your other guest mentioned this as well. Well, it can come from chocolate and it can come from other sources. Absolutely. But it's really important to think about consumption patterns. And I think this is why, you know, our laws need to be responsive to what people are actually doing. 40% of children are consuming it in high school. That is where we need to start. That's where we need to focus. And yes, absolutely, we need to look elsewhere. But we need to protect the most vulnerable and people who are getting the most exposure.
1: Bobby Jo Rose is calling us from Espanola, Ontario. Hi.
2: Hello.
1: You worked in the school system, I see, in my notes. And what did you see in terms of kids consuming energy drinks?
2: First of all, I want to say that I've worked in the elementary school system for 24 years. So this is JK to grade 8. And I specifically worked with special needs and behaviors and whatnot as a special education assistant. And students, if you're thinking like JK to grade 8, are coming to school with these energy drinks. And when we're already dealing with, you know, hyperactivity and whatnot, is that these students, these children are like literally vibrating because they're bringing them in their pack sacks to school. They're also bringing them, they're putting them in their lockers. They're coming to school sometimes with, first of all, the McDonald's energy drinks is just ridiculous because now it's become a cool thing. So that's absolutely just ridiculous. But it's not helping anybody's... it's not helping... the students' needs at all because
1: okay.
2: it's not being controlled at all, and we can't go through and check students' backpacks and whatnot. Yeah. So it's very difficult, and it's hard for us as staff members who care about these students so much. That's why we're there.
1: Okay, Bobby Jo.
2: Yeah.
1: Thank you very much. Let's go to Peter Green in Lakefield, Ontario. Hi, Peter.
3: Yeah, good afternoon.
1: You had employees who brought energy drinks into work, and I think you have a question for our guest.
3: Well, what you're not talking about is the sugar content of these things also.
1: Yep.
3: This is going back a few years, but I recall looking at the can and saying to him, it was 55 grams of sugar in this particular drink. And just for reference, when you're in a restaurant and there's those little sugar packets, they're about 5 grams. So.

0: I just for demonstration, I said, "Well, take 11 of those sugar packets, and we'll open them and we'll pile them on a, you know, make a little heap, and that's also what you're drinking." So that combination of a can of root beer is 45 grams. So you wouldn't suggest that people start the day with a can of root beer consistently.
1: It's so complicated, right? Because you're right. I mean, some pop that is, you know, where caffeine isn't the issue, have a lot of sugar as well. There's some energy drinks with a lot of caffeine that are zero sugar. So yeah, it's a complicated thing. There are lots of paths to, things to be concerned about. Do you have a question for Sarah?
0: Not particularly. I guess okay. What's the combination of caffeine and sugar? The implications of that double whammy.
1: Okay, Peter. That's a good point. Sarah, we just have 2 minutes. What about the, as Peter quite aptly puts it, the double whammy?
2: A great point. So, this research actually was presented in one of the largest cohorts that I also led at Harvard University. We looked at over hundreds of thousands of individuals to see, what the source actually matter. So yes, absolutely. We've talked about the amount of caffeine and who's consuming and the age. We haven't talked about source, and source is very important. So typically, the coffee fanatics, based on what we're seeing, are not consuming a ton of sugar if they're very particular about their coffee, the flavor, the roast, etc. They're likely enjoying coffee as a purist. When we're looking at energy drinks, I mean, I have to say, Peter, you're quite the scientist for doing a demo with your with your employees. But you got it right. So sugar is a whole other issue. And so when you're combining it, it's the same problem as I was demonstrating when we were talking about these high school students. 20% of them are having those energy drinks with alcoholic consumption. So we're layering the harm. Because, the marketing makes children and apparently even some adults, as we saw with some of the callers, that these are sort of health promoting, extravagant beverages that should be available to everybody. And how dare we now looking at banning them? And that is extremely successful marketing with billions of dollars behind it. So layering it with excess sugar, refined sugar, we are seeing this. So this information I shared with you about my work at Harvard University has not been peer-reviewed, published yet, but it's in the works. And so, yes, we are going to be revealing some of that information that the source and the combination of caffeine and sugar, as you might have already guessed it, is worse than just a caffeine alone on its own.
1: Sarah Madavi, an adjunct professor in the Department of Nutritional Sciences at the University of Toronto and a clinician scientist. She's in our Toronto studio. Thanks for joining us.
2: My pleasure.
1: That's it for this week. Thanks to everyone who called today. If you missed any of the show, you can always listen to Checkup by streaming it on the CBC Listen app or follow our Checkup podcast on whatever your favorite podcast app is. Coming up on CBC Radio, rescue crews in Nepal are racing to find thousands missing after Wednesday's massive mudslide. That's coming up on Your World Tonight. If you'd like to share comments or appear in a future show, you can go to cbc.ca/aircheck anytime. Thanks to everyone who helped this week. Our phone screeners are Victoria Brzezinski Sajanis, Chuck Molgat, and Bisma Mogul. Our TV team is Ryan Cochimilio, Hannah Abrahamsey, Andrew Ferguson, Eric Briel, and Burke Johnson. Technical production editing is from Shirley Gao and Burke Johnson. Production assistant is Andrew Roberts. Cross Country Checkup was produced this week by Steve Howard, Abby Plenner, and Kiata Greco. And I'm going to change pages here. Our senior producer of the program is Richard Goddard. I'm Ian Hanna-Mansing in Vancouver. I hope you can join me tonight on The National. We'll have all the major stories of the day. And on our Sunday interview, this is the time of year where we replay some of our favorite interviews of the year. And that's exactly what we're going to do tonight. Cameron Rogers is an Olympic gold medalist and world champion who, when she was growing up in the Vancouver suburb of Richmond, was unhoused. She and her mother were couch surfing and sometimes actually living in her mother's car. It is an incredible story to get to the top of

0: the podium. And I will be back on Cross Country Checkup next Sunday.
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0: From coast to coast, Canada's first professional women's soccer league is bringing the heat. 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
1: Your World Tonight is coming up next. 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
2: Dr. Fan Wan Mang quit doing family medicine because she burned out. Now, she's trying to teach the next generation how to avoid the pitfalls that made her quit.
3: It's very sad because there are many small children and senior citizens and a lot of the people lost their family.
4: The hope of finding survivors in Nepal grows more dim, but rescuers continue their search. Specialists are being called in to access tunnels beneath hydropower sites filled with mud and debris and trapping hundreds of workers. This is Your World Tonight. I'm Stephanie Skanderas. Also on the program, it's triple by-election eve. The issues, like tariffs, on voters' minds in Ontario, BC, and Quebec, where no outcome is guaranteed. Plus,
5: one of our main goals at NASA is answering the question, are we alone in the universe?
4: A new space telescope launches to help search for life beyond Earth, able to detect planets outside our solar system, all with the help of Canadian technology. Rescuers in Nepal are drilling and digging through debris as fast as they can. Hundreds of workers are believed to be trapped inside tunnels at five hydropower sites. The number of people killed in last week's flash floods along the border with Tibet has risen to nearly 800. Thousands are still unaccounted for. CBC's Briar Stewart is in Nepal and reports on the frantic efforts to find survivors.
6: In the forest in Nepal's Chitwan district, crews wear white protective suits and carry stretchers. Some bodies are so badly damaged that it could take time and DNA tests to identify them. With not enough space to store the dead, crews have begun burials. Suman Bogen says for the past 4 days he's been searching for his brother who's missing. There are many families like mine who are suffering and they too must be desperately trying to identify their loved ones, he said. His brother was working at a hydropower project at the time when a torrent of ice, rock and water ripped through the river system. 14 of the country's hydropower projects were damaged. Around 900 workers are still missing. Many are believed to be trapped in tunnels, now buried in meters of thick mud. Nepalese crews, along with specialists from China and India, have been trying to reach the tunnels, in some cases drilling holes to pump in oxygen and send in food and water. A video taken by a Chinese worker and shared with CBC News shows what was the Upper Trishuli River project, where workers from Nepal, China, and South Korea were stationed at the time it was all flattened by mud. I stayed here for 2 nights, he says, adding that he escaped through 2 tunnels and was airlifted out on Saturday. At the military command center, helicopters fly in and out all day.
7: The army called us here.
6: 19-year-old Samir Gamira is with Nepal's National Cadet Corps.
7: It's very sad because there are many small children and senior citizens. They are suffering, and a lot of the people lost their family.
6: There are remarkable stories of survival. A 5-year-old girl was pulled from the mud and rubble after rescuers heard what they first thought was a cat. She's been reunited with her family. Around 3,000 people are still missing. More than 500 foreigners remain unaccounted for, including 31 Canadians. It's believed that many of them were at the Nepal-Tibet border crossing just as the flood hit.
8: The last kilo from them, it's about 9 a.m. and the connection was lost.
6: Jonathan Alan is with an Israeli search and rescue team. They were deployed but are not yet searching the area.
8: We have a lot of effort to get an helicopter, and we've been told that every helicopter has been like

0: international mission, so maybe tomorrow.
1: Nepal isn't allowing most foreign crews in to help with the rescues right now, only the tunnel specialists, as hundreds are still trapped below the mud and rock, and the window to find more survivors is narrowing. Briar Stewart, CBC News, Trishuli, Nepal.
2: Iceland has voted not to restart talks on joining the European Union. More than 52% of voters rejected any further steps, with fears over vital industries outweighing geopolitical concerns. Julia Chapman has more.
3: More than 82% of Iceland's eligible voters cast ballots. A slim majority rejected the idea of resuming talks with the EU. Iceland walked away from the process over a decade ago. Prime Minister Kristrin Frostadottir called this vote because she says the world has changed since then.
4: Close to half of the country wanted to continue these negotiations, but over half of the population did not. We will respect that result.
3: Supporters argued Iceland might be better off in the EU to help it weather geopolitical turmoil, but many Icelanders were worried about giving up control over fishing and farming. The vote laid bare those divisions.
5: I'm happy with this result, but I'm not happy with that it has divided the nation.
6: For me, that would have been safer to have a stronger alliance with Europe.
3: But for Iceland, this referendum will likely settle the issue for many years. Julia Chapman, CBC News, London.
2: In Oslo, a congregation, including members of Norway's royal family, gathered to honor the late King Harald. It was one of many services held on Sunday, with tens of thousands of Norwegians attending across the country. Harald died on Friday at the age of 89. He held Norway's throne for 35 years and is being remembered for trying to modernize the monarchy. The royal palace says an official funeral will take place on September 9th. Still ahead, you're never too old to learn something new. And if you don't believe that, we have a story that'll change your mind, featuring a youthful nonagenarian who can put up a serious fight. That's coming up on Your World Tonight. With just over a week before Canada's reciprocal tariffs on U.S. goods kick in, the cross-border jabs show no sign of slowing down. But the squeeze is already being felt in some border states ahead of the important fall midterms. Catherine Tunney has more from Washington.
7: Three, two, one, go ahead.
8: Ontario Premier Doug Ford helps unfurl a billboard-sized sign over the weekend. Looming over the shoreline, it reads, Lake Ontario, now and always. A clear clapback at U.S. President Donald Trump's crusade to rename the body of water Lake America. The giant sign, just the latest retort from Ford in an escalating trade feud marked by cross-border taunting.
9: Yeah, it got heated.
8: But less than a week after calling Trump a loser, a toned-down Ford returned to American Airwaves Sunday on an ABC News show, calling for the focus to be on securing an agreement.
9: It's unfortunate that he stoops down to that level, and unfortunately, I did that day, but I just think that we need to focus on a free trade agreement that will create more jobs, more opportunities on both sides of the border.
8: Trump showed no signs of doing that, spending part of the weekend trolling Canada online, including an animated video showing Canadian geese in Trump wigs carrying guns. The executive order he signed last week already seeing results, with Google Maps adopting Trump's preference for Lake America for its U.S.-based users. The tariff war, though, goes far beyond memes and online maps, with Canadian and American businesses staring down a brutal and uncertain future, like those in the steel, aluminum, and auto industries. That's putting pressure on states like Michigan, home to America's auto industry, ahead of the November midterms.
10: Stop acting like children.
8: John James, the Trump-backed Republican nominee for governor of Michigan, wouldn't outwardly criticize the president's trade war on CBS Sunday, but urged negotiators to resume talks for the good of his state.
10: Yeah. The prime minister has also said that he's targeting politically sensitive states. He should not be bullying Michigan because the negotiators can't come to a deal. We need to stop the bickering.
8: Candidates are already facing voter

0: frustrations over the cost of living under Trump, the revitalized trade war, and taunts could make that harder for Republicans. Despite those concerns, Trump isn't showing any signs of backing away from the trade brawl.
1: President Trump is really driven by MAGA politics, not American politics.
0: Robert Pape is a political scientist at the University of Chicago. He says that's because Trump is appealing to MAGA workers impacted by the loss of manufacturing jobs in the United States.
1: This isn't so much about trying to get a gain out of Canada as much as it is just sheer anger and expressing anger from MAGA. And why would Trump want to do that now? He needs MAGA to show up in the midterms, which are barely 70 days away. So what President Trump is doing is he's building his relationships with his own MAGA base, and he's lashing out at Canada to do it.
0: With Canada's retaliatory tariffs set to kick in just over a week and midterms just around the corner, there's no sign the trade trolling will stop. Catherine Tunney, CBC News, Washington.
2: Some Canadian companies appear to be caught up by the U.S. renaming of Lake Ontario. Companies with maps embedded in their websites, including Loblaw, Canadian Tire, and Scotiabank, are showing the name as Lake America. In a statement to CBC News, the Ontario-based utility Hydro One says the issue is related to a third-party mapping service, and it's working with the vendor to correct the issue. The trade war looms over three federal by-elections being held tomorrow. Seats are up for grabs in Ontario, BC, and what's shaping up to be a tight three-way race in Quebec. Sarah Levitt sets the stage ahead of the vote.
3: In a coffee shop in downtown Saguenay, Quebec, politics aren't always discussed between André Talbot and his friends. But with a by-election on Monday in their home riding of Chicoutimi-le-Fjord, about 5 hours north of Montreal, it's come up a few times.
4: Faire affaire peut-être avec d'autres que nos fameux voisins du sud.
3: He says now the topic at hand is thinking about finding alternative markets from the United States. Top of mind for many right across the country, says writer and journalist John Ibbotson.
5: The by-elections will be an interesting referendum on how much Canadians support the Liberal government in its negotiations or lack of negotiations with the United States.
3: Seats in BC's North Vancouver, Capilano, and Toronto's Beaches, East York ridings will also be decided Monday, with voters there offering mixed views.
6: I'm concerned now, to be totally honest.
7: I think people have already made their decision.
3: The seats in Toronto and BC are both longtime Liberal strongholds held by former cabinet ministers and considered safe bets for the party. But Chicoutimi-le-Fjord was held by a conservative.
8: The Liberals were there also, but it was always between the Conservatives and the Bloc. And now that's an all other scenario. Liberals are there. They are even leading in the polls.
3: Christina Michaud is a former Bloc Québécois MP. She says it was an interesting strategy for Prime Minister Mark Carney to trigger a by-election here. It was his decision to nominate Conservative MP Richard Martel to the Senate that led to the vacancy.
8: Because of all that is happening with the tariffs and counter-tariffs and the trade war with the United States, there are a couple of regions that are more impacted than others.
3: Like in Chicoutimi-le-Fjord, the economic engine is run by aluminum, forestry, and dairy, all major industries implicated in the trade negotiations.
9: For the people to live here, it's no good.
3: Anthony Larios says he thinks it's going to be a tight race. All the more reason to go out and vote.
9: I am vote because it's necessary. C'est important.
3: The Liberal majority, though, not at stake, with several vacant seats and by-elections still to come. Sarah Levitt, CBC News, Saguenay, Quebec.
2: 121 years ago this Tuesday, Alberta became a province. These days, a vocal subset of Albertans say they wish that never happened. With Alberta Day celebrations happening this weekend, pro-separation campaigners have been out in full force, as were their pro-Confederation counterparts. Stephanie Cram reports.
10: We want to preserve our home because it's beautiful and it's ours.
11: By the steps of the Alberta legislature, a sea of blue Alberta flags for a rally organized by the separatist group Alberta Prosperity Project. with the referendum

0: vote less than 2 months away, CEO Mitch Sylvester says more people are talking about independence than ever before.
1: We're mad at the Liberal government. We're not mad at Canada. I think Alberta's got to send a strong enough message to Ottawa so we have the leverage to negotiate. And you know, no matter what, Alberta will end up being a better place because of it.
0: The list of grievances of those in attendance range from the rising cost of living to the federal deficit.
2: Canada should be one of the richest countries in the world, and we are failing.
3: We're not racist. We don't hate Canada. We don't want to wreck things. We just want things better for our children and grandchildren.
0: In Calgary, another rally with a call for unity with Canada.
4: Are you proud Canadians? Are we ready to save Canada?
0: Alberta NDP leader Nahid Nenshi. The two rallies happened days before Alberta Day on September 1st, which marks when the province joined Confederation in 1905. Nenshi says the day means just as much for Canada as it does for the province.
5: It's a great day to celebrate who we are as Albertans and remember that the core part of being Albertan is being a proud Canadian.
0: Today, Premier Daniel Smith spoke at an Alberta Day event in Calgary, reminding Albertans just how important the province is to the rest of the country.
6: We are Canada's economic engine. More than ever,
7: we are Canada's economic engine. What Alberta brings to the country.
0: The Premier refrained from wading into the debate on
8: the new school year is right around the corner, and New Brunswick is introducing new measures to help students pay attention. The province is banning cell phones. The new school year is right around the corner, and New Brunswick is introducing new measures to help students pay attention. The province is banning cell phones in the classroom and limiting screen time for students. Shane Fowler has more.
9: We've got to relearn to actually be together face to face. Look into our eyes. It's all very, very important.
10: Education and Early Childhood Development Minister Claire Johnson says students have suffered from screens since their inclusion in the classroom, since they were heavily relied upon during COVID-19. She's announcing that the start of this school year, younger students will no longer be permitted to use mobile devices at school.
9: From kindergarten to grade 8, effective September 1st, no phones or other personal devices, mobile devices, are allowed during the entire school day. So that means from the first bell in the morning until the last bell at the end of the day.
10: The province states that licensed childcare facilities will only be permitted to use screens for 30 minutes a day and banned altogether for children aged 2 and under. High school students are getting phased in to the new policy.
9: At lunchtime, they can still have access to their phones for now.
10: But in early 2027, teens will also be subject to the all-day ban. The province didn't provide details on exactly how those bans will be enforced, but it does say that personal laptops and tablets used for education purposes will still be permitted. Shane Fowler, CBC News, Arimakdo.

0: A new space telescope launched from Florida today is being hailed as a giant leap forward in how we search for life beyond our planet. The Nancy Grace Roman Space Telescope will look for cosmic mysteries like dark matter and planets that could harbor life. As Philip Lee Shannock reports, it'll rely on revolutionary Canadian camera technology to do it.
1: 3, 2, 1, ignition. And liftoff.
2: Sitting atop a SpaceX Falcon Heavy rocket, NASA's Nancy Grace Roman Space Telescope disappears into the sky above the Kennedy Space Center in Florida.
3: We're going to open Roman's eyes. We're going to see the sky in a new way.
2: Astrophysicist Julie McEnery is the project's senior scientist at the Goddard Space Flight Center. She says the telescope is named after a pioneering astrophysicist who in 1959 theorized a way to directly observe distant planets.
3: So she wrote down the calculation and she basically said, it's clearly ridiculous. We're never going to be able to build observatories that are sufficiently stable and sufficiently sensitive.
2: The Nancy Grace Roman Space Telescope will be able to detect thousands of planets outside our solar system.

0: system using a special camera called a coronagraph imager.
1: You know, Roman is going to change the way we look at the universe.
0: Vanessa Bailey is the Roman Coronagraph Instrument Scientist at NASA's Jet Propulsion Laboratory.
1: One of our main goals at NASA is answering the question, are we alone in the universe? We are going to make this giant leap forward with the coronagraph technology that is going to allow us to look at these distant, distant worlds.
0: That technology, designed to suppress the light of stars in order to reveal planets that orbit around them, is Canadian. Marie-Yves Ducharme is head of Montreal-based NewView Cameras.
2: Our technology actually makes it possible to detect one photon per pixel. You can use our camera for detecting cancer cells.
0: She says another Quebec firm, ABB, helped adapt NewView's highly sensitive cameras for use in the $4 billion project.
2: I didn't thought that at the end we were doing a NASA mission. It's a few billion dollar mission, and we're the eyes of an important instrument to discover life somewhere else in the universe.
3: And I'm supplying you all that money.
0: U.S. President Donald Trump called into the NASA media conference in Florida to take credit, although at one point he sought to cut its budget. He also didn't mention that Canadian know-how was crucial to the mission.
3: We're the hottest there is. We're the hottest. You're the hottest in space, and we have the hottest country anywhere in the world.
0: Roman is well on its way. Over the next 100 days, it will travel 1.6 million kilometers from Earth, well beyond the moon. It will then open its eyes and peer into space. If successful, Canadian tech could be part of a proposed future space telescope called the Habitable Worlds Observatory that could one day find Earth-like planets. Philip Chanock, CBC News, Toronto.
4: Here's a story about something else to be found. It's not exactly clear where it came from or where it went. A mystery island in central BC, bigger than a football field, is making all kinds of waves online. It was first spotted last month floating in a reservoir, but as Katie DeRosa explains, has since vanished.
5: Islands like this are rare.
6: BC Hydro spokesperson Bob Gammer says when he first saw a video of a floating carpet of trees the size of a football field in the middle of a lake, he thought the video was AI generated. Several local fishing guides say they spotted the forested landmass floating in Williston Lake, a man-made lake and BC's biggest, located about 150 kilometers north of Prince George. Satellite imagery dated July 21st confirmed the island was in fact real, but when guide outfitters returned to the original spot, it was gone. By August 5th, the island was no longer visible by satellite. Gammer says the island was estimated to be about 70 meters wide and 140 meters long, bigger than a Canadian football field. He says the reservoir's water levels haven't been this high in 14 years. It's filled to the brim because of high winter snowpacks and steady summer rains.
5: When we have full reservoirs, these higher water levels can lift material that may have been lodged along the shoreline in a sheltered bay and then allowing it to float free.
6: Williston Lake is a reservoir created by a hydroelectric dam in BC's northern interior, the seventh largest reservoir in the world visible from space.
7: I've never seen anything like it.
6: John Clegg is a professor emeritus in earth sciences at Simon Fraser University.
7: I think that's what you're looking at, is an island formed of this woody debris that is probably quite thin, big aerial extent, but very thin, that is pulled off from the shoreline during a period of high water.
6: Clegg says strong winds and waves could have pushed the debris to the middle of the lake.
5: It's disappeared now.
6: As for the island's current whereabouts, Gammer says it could have returned to a more sheltered area along the shoreline.
5: It doesn't mean it's gone to the bottom of the reservoir.
6: An island of intrigue, lost but not gone. Katie DeRosa, CBC News, Vancouver.
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4: For the first time in 32 years, Canada's national women's volleyball team is heading to the Summer Olympics. The team defeated the Dominican Republic 3-1 in Santo Domingo on Saturday in a qualifying tournament. Alexa Gray delivered the match

0: winning point.
1: I don't think I can put it into words how this feels. Since I started on the national team in 2017, I think this has been my lifelong dream. We were so close last quad, and we were heartbroken, and I'm just so proud of how we came out today.
0: The win caps off a multi-year push to bring the team back to the world's biggest stage. The last time the team competed in the Olympics was in 1996, where they tied for ninth place. People like to say age is just a number. A group of seniors in a small Quebec town is proving it, getting together a couple times each week to practice karate. As Jay Turnbull tells us, one student in particular is inspiring others.
2: About an hour south of Montreal, in Saint-Armand's Community Center, nearly a dozen people sweep across the hardwood floor, kicking and punching in the air. There's a lot of gray hair here. One of the requirements to join this dojo is you have to be at least 50 years old. Denis Messier didn't have to show ID to prove he qualified.
3: I started when I was 85, about 6 years ago.
2: Most people his age, like it or not, have slowed down. Not Denis Messier. I mean, we've all heard of late bloomers before, but starting a combat sport in your mid-80s?
3: It just takes me away from boredom, I guess. You know, at 85, you don't really care about what people think about you. So I came and tried it, and it was pretty ridiculous, I would think. I learned a long time ago not to be afraid of being ridiculous.
2: Messier says the sport has been great for his overall health. He says his reflexes are sharp. He thinks it's helped stave off Alzheimer's, and he's physically fit.
3: I've always trained somehow. I do push-ups, chin-ups, still do.
4: May I ask you how many push-ups and pull-ups you can do?
3: Push-ups, 50 is easy. Pull-ups, I can do about 20, I guess.
4: Yeah. I can do 4.
3: Well, that's good for you.
2: No, looking ridiculous in that first class, as he puts it, did not dissuade him. Messier kept at it, and he kept improving. Finally, this summer, it all paid off. Messier went in front of a panel of judges to show his skills. At 91 years old, Messier earned his black belt. What a thrill that must be.
3: Honestly, I don't really care about the black belt.
2: Oh, okay. Messier says the achievement is fine and all, but that's not really why he's here.
3: It gives me confidence, I guess. I think my balance has increased a lot.
2: In a class of mostly older-ish people, Messier is an inspiration. Third-degree black belt Monique Letourneau created this dojo, knowing it would provide a great benefit for her students.
5: Good health, cardio, flexibility, balance. So it's very rewarding to see people more in shape, to see people, older people, to be more confident in themselves.
2: Letourneau was there the day Messier earned his black belt.
5: You know, it's years of training. So I was very, very proud of him, yeah.
2: Messier has a message for people getting on in years. Don't watch life pass you by from the sidelines. Get into it, kicking and punching.
3: It's more fun than to stay home and to eventually suck on a lemon.
6: That's one way to put it. All right.
2: Jay Turnbull, CBC News, Saint-Armand, Quebec.
0: This is not your typical performance, and it's not your typical audience.
7: Classical music can be really, like, for people who has money and for people who can go to the concerts, and this is not really what we do.
0: Élise Poulin is the oboe player for the Montreal-based Orchestre de l'Agora, which performs monthly concert workshops for men incarcerated at the Bordeaux jail. The sessions started in 2021 and include performances and discussions about the music.
8: C'est provocateur. On n'aime pas en général.
0: Stéphane Roy is the jail's chaplain and the workshop coordinator. He says the music can help the men rediscover a belief in life and faith in themselves. Michael is one of the inmates who appreciates the concerts.
9: People like coming here because we can just think about something else than prison and being by ourselves in our cell. Those little moments are moments where we can appreciate and where we can let our mind be.

0: free for a moment. It was good to get out of our, let's say, our daily routine, which are uneventful. Normally, our nights, or my nights, is thinking about my kids, thinking about what I had before.
1: The musicians say they include a mix of songs, from film to contemporary to Baroque, and their audience likes it all. And even if they had initial reservations, they have felt respected and appreciated.
2: First time I was the only woman in the room, so it can be a bit scary, but everyone is so welcoming and I think they really love it and they come back every month. It's a really nice experience and a really human experience for us and for them.
1: This has been Your World Tonight. I'm Stephanie Skenderis. Thank you for listening.

0: Hi, I'm Danielle Edwards. Here is your weather forecast from Environment Canada. Increasing cloudiness this evening, clearing before morning. Showers starting this evening and ending before morning as well. Risk of thunder shower overnight for most parts and winds up to 50 kilometers an hour with lows in the low teens overnight. For Monday, sunny skies for most parts with light winds from the northwest, highs in the low 20s. Cloud cover and fog rolling in Monday night with lows in the low teens.
1: Monday on Maritime Noon, despite technology's promise of more connection, we're lonelier than ever.
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1: What or who is fostering social connection in your community? That's Monday on Maritime Noon.
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4: I'm Dr. Brian Goldman. This is White Coat Black Art in the Summer. Today, we're bringing you an episode that first aired in May of last year. I hope you like it. An estimated 6.5 million Canadians do not have a family doctor. One of the bigger reasons why is that fewer med school grads are choosing to be family physicians. And some family physicians already in practice are closing their offices.
5: Do you want to just grab the small stuff? Maybe clear out the chairs in the front?
6: Okay.
5: And just act as an elevator?
6: Yep.
4: This is not the usual sound you hear in your GP's office. Medical charts, wall-mounted ophthalmoscopes and blood pressure cuffs, a weigh scale, an examining table. The remains of a family doctor's practice that's closing for good. The physician is Dr. Fan Wa Mang. Her practice was in Mississauga, Ontario. What makes this moment of closure startling is that Dr. Mang, age 53, is nowhere near retirement age.
7: You push it down to move it down.
5: Yeah.
4: White Coat senior producer Colleen Ross paid a visit to Dr. Mang on closing day 10 months ago as her examining table was carted off.
8: I've had thousands of patients on that exam table, and it makes me sad. But I'm glad that another physician's going to take them and use them, and then they won't end up in a landfill somewhere. So it's just sad to see it go because it's the end of my role as a family doctor. It's a symbol of the end of an era. Yeah.
4: It's an era that Dr. Mang has voluntarily ended. So what makes a physician who isn't ill and has lots of productive years ahead of her pack it in?
8: Basically, I burned out. It was physical and mental exhaustion. I found myself overburdened with more administrative work than I'd ever seen. By the end, I was reading maybe about 100 reports a day coming in, and I just couldn't keep up with the volume. Our income pretty much stagnated. As a consequence, when expenses started to go up, we started to lose personnel. So we used to have a nurse that the three of us could hire. And then as our costs started to escalate and as income continued to stagnate, we could no longer afford to hire a nurse. And that's the reason for the increased administrative burden, was not to have enough resources to help us field the incoming reports. So

0: Most evenings I was up till midnight or after midnight, pretty much all day Saturday and Sunday. Then I found myself forced to reduce my office hours. I was normally 4 full days a week, and in order to increase time for administrative work, I dropped it to 3 days a week. And that meant I dropped my income by 25%. So it just reached the stage where we could not sustain. I didn't want to risk getting sick, and so I made the decision that we were going to close.
1: The issues Dr. Mann complained about, crushing paperwork, high overhead and lower pay than specialists, and pay that hasn't kept pace with inflation, are what other family physicians complain about. Even so, closing her office comes at a high emotional cost.
0: So my box is filled with a lot of old charts. These are patients who have been seen, and their charts will now need to go into storage. We've got them alphabetized and organized by year last seen. So as I go through, I remember these patients very well. And this is someone who I'm hoping has landed on his feet. He is a cancer survivor, and I'm really hoping that he doesn't fall through the cracks now that he has to find a new doctor.
1: That she quit family medicine is not news these days. A 2024 survey by the Ontario College of Family Physicians found that 65% of family doctors surveyed said they plan to leave or change their practice in the next 5 years.
2: There we go.
1: 10 months after she closed her practice, Colleen Ross brought me to Humber River Hospital in Toronto to meet up with Dr. Mang and find out what she's doing these days.
3: You're looking for Dr. Mang?
1: It may surprise you. It sure surprised me. No, Dr. Mang isn't back doing family practice. What she is doing is teaching new medical grads the ins and outs of family medicine.
4: There she is.
5: There you go.
6: Hello.
7: Hi, Brian Goldman.
8: Nice to meet you.
9: Come
8: nice
9: on in.
8: Nice to see you again.
9: Nice to see you. So I was going to introduce you to the front staff, but you already saw him. Do you want to do it? Let's do that.
6: Why don't you give us a hi? My name is...
9: Perfect. Hi, my name is Dr. Mang, and I am a family doctor. I had closed my practice in Mississauga, and then I found this position where I could teach family medicine residents at a new family medicine teaching unit here at Humber River Hospital. So let me just take you through the clinic.
6: This must be a very different setup to what you had.
9: Yes.
1: The Schulich Family Medicine Teaching Unit here opened in 2023. A few thousand patients have been enrolled. The teaching unit reflects the community it serves. Lots of seniors, single parents, and people from racialized backgrounds. The kinds of patients who really need family doctors.
9: So I'm going to take you now into our supervisor's room, where at any given afternoon or morning, there will be two supervisors, each assigned to probably two or three residents. And so it gets to be a pretty busy room.
1: Dr. Mang is one of the preceptors who works alongside 5 full-time family physicians who work with 11 residents in family medicine. We'll meet 2 of those residents she teaches a bit later. I can't get over the irony of a doctor quitting family practice because she burned out, then turning around and mentoring budding family doctors. But this is my first chance to meet with her myself, and I have lots of questions.
6: What was not sustainable about it?
9: Well, part of it was workload, part of it was patient demands, and part of it was finances. So my payment model was family health group. So I was essentially fee for service. If I saw more patients, I was paid more. If I saw less patients, I was paid less.
6: Can you say how much you actually took home?
9: I would say that probably it was $60,000 a year.
6: That's ridiculous.
9: Yes. So about $5,000 a month, right? So it didn't matter how much I was billing, I was paying a lot of overhead.
6: My first year as an emergency physician in 1982, my billings were $60,000 a year, and I had no overhead because I was an emergency physician. I just want people to understand what you're talking about. That's almost poverty, and I know there are people who are going to complain, but look, you're a physician, and you were taking home $60,000 as of last year.
9: Absolutely.
6: When you quit?
9: Absolutely.
6: That is insane.
9: Yeah. The reality is you were paying for your staff, you were paying your rent, you were also paying for a very expensive electronic medical record that didn't exist when you first came out of training. You were paying for secure messaging software, you were paying for internet faxing, and now you were paying for cyber insurance. Yet your income had not changed.
6: Do you think the system has let family doctors like you down?
9: Absolutely, because I'm not at the age where I should be retiring, all right? I could easily have kept my practice probably for another 10, 11 years. And so I didn't leave because I didn't want to be a family doctor.

0: I'd already committed 20, 25 years to my patients. I left because if I kept doing what I was doing, I would have become ill.
1: And you stuck it out for over 25 years. You must have loved family medicine. It must have hurt that last day.
0: Yeah. Most of my patients were related to each other. So we had 3- and 4-generation families. And so it's difficult to say goodbye. Like, I said goodbye to 1,000 people. It was like doing grief counseling. Everybody was crying. I was holding their hand. A lot of them were seniors. But I still remember maybe the last week I was there, a 17-year-old came up to me and she was crying. And we talked about issues with her boyfriend. We talked about birth control pill. But we also talked about the fact that she was petrified about how she was going to get care with me being gone. So I just put my arm around her when she was saying goodbye, and it finally dawned on me that she had been with me since birth. Mm-hmm. That gives you a sense of kind of the connection I had with patients over so many years. That's what made it hard. It was because if you love family medicine, it's because you like people. You like being with people, and you like that continuity.
1: And there are other countries where they would assign your patients automatically, not based on your duty to find them another family doctor. And you took that duty seriously, didn't you?
0: I did. I probably went over and beyond what most people would have done. So I did that to help about 90% of my patients find a family doctor in the community. Because if you look at the political climate now, I am releasing 1,000 patients who could end up being orphaned. It's hard to find a family doctor.
1: By the way, remember that cancer survivor Dr. Mang mentioned as she was clearing out her office 10 months ago? You'll be glad to know she found a family physician to take care of him. Dr. Mang is certainly glad about that.
2: So that's the past.
1: And now you're here at Humber River Hospital at the Schulich Family Medicine Teaching Unit. What made you decide to get into that?
0: I always had a passion for teaching and couldn't take advantage of it until I freed up my schedule. So once I closed my practice, I thought to myself, well, how do I keep my hand in family medicine? Like, it's in my blood. I can't just give it up. And so I thought to myself, well, let's find out what teaching opportunities there are. And then next thing you knew, I was here. And so when I decided to come here and teach residents, I thought to myself, well, this is a little hypocritical. I've left the practice and now I'm coming back to encourage them to go into it. Well, the reality is I love family medicine and I want to find a way to sustain it.
1: So now she's gone from family physician to teacher of young family doctors. She doesn't teach by example. Instead, she observes from another room as the residents do histories and physicals on their patients.
2: Just interesting, because this is the first time I've actually paid attention to the cameras. I can see the view of two exam rooms. So this is the view that you have when you're supervising a resident.
0: Correct. So I will be supervising at any given time at least 2 residents, if not 3. I'll have 3 cameras on. There's no way I can watch all 3 at the same time, but
2: Air traffic control.
0: I sometimes feel like one. And then as the residents are working through their patient histories, there will be several pauses in the interview where they will leave the room and then come into the supervisor's room, and we will have a discussion together on what the patient has brought in terms of concerns. Together we'll formulate some kind of a management plan of what things to look for on examination, what investigations to order, what treatments to offer, what referrals need to be made. And then they return to the patient, and again I watch them on video as they convey that information to the patient.
1: Now that we've met Dr. Mang in her new role as teacher, let's meet the future family physician she's trying to mentor.
3: Nice to meet you.
2: Nice to meet you.
1: That's Dr. Corey Forster. He's a first-year resident. He and Dr. Mang are discussing the patients who will be visiting the clinic later on.
3: So these patient, husband and wife, coming in today for follow-up of some recent blood work. The wife has been diagnosed with type 2 diabetes, and I think we should focus this assessment really on discussion of lifestyle management and education, and then discuss plans for follow-up 3 months from now to recheck her sugars, A1C, other metabolic profiles, and see, you know, how she's doing with those lifestyle changes.
0: No, I agree. And this patient, from what I could see, already had an issue with high cholesterol, is on a medication for it. The only sort of little clinical pearl I'll share with you is it's always daunting to patients when they're told for the first time, oh my goodness, I now have diabetes. And you and I have looked at the readings, and they're actually not that bad. She just qualifies for the diagnosis of diabetes.
1: Gently breaking it to patients that they have diabetes is something Dr. Mang is comfortable teaching residents.

0: like Dr. Corey Forster.
1: I'm much more interested in what she tells them about what drove her to quit family medicine.
0: Do any of them actually ask you, how do I avoid what happened to you?
2: They haven't come that far yet, although I think the best answer I can give them is you can't actually fix all the problems, because if you could, I'd still be in my practice. A lot of them are system problems, you know, reports coming to you that you probably don't need to be reading. And why are they being sent to you? Why is it that I have to refer to a specialist on average 4 times before I can get them in? So I'm honest with them that there are some things they cannot fix.
0: You have to refer patients to a specialist 4 times? Why? Because they decline the referral?
2: Absolutely, right? So mental health has always been an issue, but now other things were coming to light. Dermatology, urology, memory clinic. There's a good example where if I refer, well, sorry, you're not in our catchment area. Or, well, we've got an appointment for them. It'll be in over a year. And some of these patients were not referred until their state of cognitive impairment was getting pretty moderate to severe.
0: So what are you telling these young, budding family physicians at the beginning of their career about that?
2: Well, I will tell them that as much as I criticize the payment model for some of these family health organizations and family health teams, the reality is they have the right idea in terms of working in teams, in a group of family physicians, with some nursing, with social workers on site, with dietitians, pharmacists on site, makes a huge difference.
0: Steering,
2: I didn't have access to that.
0: A completely different kind of practice, like a team-based practice where they actually work in a team, not a team in name only.
2: Absolutely. It needs to be more system-wide, because one family physician cannot take it all on.
0: Do as I say, not as I did.
2: Exactly. Pretty much.
1: In Ontario, experts like Dr. Jane Philpott extol the virtues of a team-based approach that just might help family physicians keep from burning out. Philpott is leading the provincial government's primary care action team. Her goal is to connect every person in the province to primary care within the next 5 years. You're listening to White Coat Blackguard. This week, Dr. Fan Wong Mang. She quit her own practice in family medicine and now is trying to teach the next generation of family physicians to avoid the pitfalls that caused her to burn out. So far, we've heard from Dr. Mang.
3: Brian Goldman, pleased to meet you.
4: Nice to meet you.
1: But I really want to hear from the young residents who are gathering wisdom from a family doctor who called it quits. Dr. Corey Forster, who we met before, is a first-year resident at Humber River Hospital. Dr. Bilal Nagash is a second-year resident, also at Humber. Currently, the family medicine residencies in Toronto are 2-year programs.
0: Bilal, let's start with you. You're in your second year of residency. What are your plans following your residency?
5: Yeah, so I got accepted to do a global health and vulnerable population fellowship through U of T. It's a 3rd-year residency program, working mostly downtown in different clinics. And through that, we'll be gaining more exposure to vulnerable patients, working with them in various settings, such as the homeless population in clinic, in the eMERGE, throughout the city.
0: What do you want to do after that?
5: Yeah, so in general, I really want to prioritize and do family medicine. I think, you know, I got into medicine for that purpose. I'm born and raised in this area of Toronto, Northwest Toronto, and I hope to eventually serve this area long term. There's a lot of vulnerable patients. There's a lot of refugees, newcomers that come to the country, and this area end up settling here long term. Growing up in this part of Toronto, I see the value that family doctors provide for the patients here.
0: But there is a risk that you could fall in love with global health and end up working in one of those clinics where your skills and your knowledge would be well accepted and much appreciated.
5: 100%. I recognize that. And I wouldn't say no to like an opportunity like that. I think there's always a balance in family medicine. That's what we learn about. Like, there's so much opportunity. There's so much different career paths and breadth of experiences that you could get involved with.
0: Corey, let's turn to you. You're in your first year of residency. Have you started to think about what kind of practice, what you want to do when you finish residency?
6: I really value and believe in family medicine and the services that we provide as primary care physicians. I also really value the longitudinal relationships that we form and the bonds that we form with our patients. You know, the motto is cradle to grave. That's something that I really enjoy doing. The problem is that essentially, every physician, family physician who I've spoken to, who's worked in the field, has told me, don't just do primary care because it is not sustainable and you will burn out. And I think when that many people are saying something like that, that's a warning that should be heeded. And so I've gotten as far

0: as wanting to do some amount of primary care, but probably supplementing that with some other type of practice. I definitely have an interest in emergency medicine or hospitalist medicine.
1: Earlier this season, we did shows from Denmark. I was in Denmark, and a colleague, Dr. Tara Kieran, was in the Netherlands, and they painted a completely different picture of family medicine in those countries. It's a destination. It's a desirable job. It's a well-paid job. You know, they have a system where consultants, if they're consulted, they see patients, and you're nodding. So what have you heard about the system as it is right now, Corey, that has said, don't make that your only job?
0: Yeah, so I think primarily what I've heard and been told and have actually witnessed and encountered myself is the administrative burden. The number that's been put out by the various professional organizations is roughly 19 hours of unpaid administrative work per week for an average 40-hour work week. That makes it very hard to sign up for that willingly. Obviously, there are lots of redeeming qualities of family medicine, and I think that's why there are still people in the field, because it's enough to offset some of that burden. But I don't know any other job that would be expected or accept doing 20 hours of work per week that just goes unpaid.
1: Bilal, you're nodding. What are your thoughts?
2: Yeah, I definitely agree. I mean, we hear the challenges on a day-to-day basis regarding family practice, and we even experience it as residents. You know, the administrative burden is not something that, like, our program shies away from. Like, you know, it shows that, you know, there's definitely room for improvement in terms of, like, compensation models or getting that additional support to help with that administrative load.
1: There's corroboration for what Bilal and Corey just said. Compared to specialists, family doctors spend more hours doing paperwork and pay a higher proportion of their billings for office expenses. Are you, like, in addition to hearing the bad news, are you getting information on how to do it better in a more sustainable way? I mean, because, you know, really, I'm almost surprised to hear, you know, I'm a resident and I'm being told, don't make this your full-time job. Corey, you're nodding.
0: Yeah, I mean, there's this great show called White Coat, Black Art that went to look at different models in Europe. And I think, you know, there's a reason why those models work. British Columbia had a very similar problem to what we had here in Ontario, but they actually did something about that. They adjusted their compensation and payment models, and they've seen a massive influx in family physicians. And so I think the evidence, you know, kind of speaks for itself that there are ways of fixing this.
1: So there's a kind of irony here that you're being mentored by Dr. Meng, who shut down her practice last year.
0: Yeah, I mean, I guess there is a bit of an irony to that, but at the same time, it's a very valuable perspective that I think, you know, we're deserving of having. Dr. Meng is a wealth of knowledge and experience, and as trainees, it's important to hear what the realities of practice are.
2: The irony of family medicine is that we all got into this field to really support our patients, but then we end up seeing that it takes a toll on us. You know, I think it's important that we realize that, you know, this field is incredible. Like, the impact that we can have on our patients is longstanding. The relationships we build is amazing, you know, but the workload sometimes brings us, like, into that area of, like, burnout that we always talk about in family medicine, and it's tough.
1: Are there things you're going to do differently? Have you thought about how you want to organize your practice so that you won't burn out?
2: Yeah. So, like, I'm nearing that stage now where I'm very close to practicing independently. So, like, I have kind of mapped out, like, the days, like, in my head. Like, ideally, I would like to do, like, 2 to 3 days of family medicine and then maybe a day of, like, refugee clinic or some sort of long-term care hospitalist work or eMERGE work. Like, a lot of variety just to keep my skills in tune and up to date. But I think at the same time, like, I got into this because I want to do family medicine full time, like, 5 days a week. But I think that model is not sustainable right now, but I hope at some point it can be, and I could just do family medicine.
1: So, Corey, have you thought, if you do a family practice, how you might organize it differently so that you'd be less likely to burn out?
0: Yeah, there are lots of things that I think we are in control of, leveraging new technologies, so using things like AI scribes and having, you know, robust IT infrastructure is really important.
1: So you're talking about AI doing some of that paperwork for you.
0: Yeah. So, I mean, specifically, like, charting, for example, there are what are called ambient scribes that will listen to the appointment and will generate notes based on the discussion that took place. And that really helps cut down on

0: on the paperwork. A lot of it has to come from system level changes. You know, the fact that we don't have standardized EMR or electronic medical records across our hospital systems is another challenge.
1: Dr. Mang, I want to ask you, hearing Bilal and Corey, what are your thoughts? Because they're, you know, they're the next generation, and they seem a little worried, don't they?
2: You know what? They're justifiably worried. And so I specifically came here because I wanted to teach family medicine residents, but I wanted to give them the experience of a community physician, not necessarily someone who's always been in an academic center who may not have as many years of experience. So I was not shy about sharing the reasons why I burned out. And my message to them is, if you can set yourself up in teams, then you can sustain practices where you might work 3 days a week as a family doctor and still have that one day to do your paperwork.
1: And the whole purpose of having the team is that your patients are being looked after in different, potentially being looked after in different ways while you're taking that day off.
2: Agreed. But now we have family physicians pretty much taking on part-time practices. It's sad if a family doctor who wants to work 5 days a week can't work 5 days a week because the system makes it impossible for them. Mm. So we need to do everything we can, and I mean specifically the Ontario government, to remunerate administrative work. We need to step up.
1: How optimistic are you? I mean, you don't look or sound burnt out. So you must have some layer of optimism teaching budding family physicians today.
2: I do, because I think it's just being around young residents that they're bursting with energy that maybe I don't have as much of as I used to, but they are very, very optimistic. They're very, very hopeful. And you can see in how they approach their patients. They're just thrilled when a new patient joins the practice. I haven't seen that energy in years. My goal is to try and help them sustain. And so there's only so much that I can fix.
0: You know, something that I've heard time and time again is it's not that we have a shortage of family doctors, it's that we have a shortage of family doctors practicing family medicine. Mm-hmm. And that's largely reflective of the fact that so many roadblocks exist in this system that people just can't do it long term.
1: Bill, I'll last word to you.
3: We all got into it because we're passionate about family medicine. I got into this field because I saw the impact that it could have in my own community. Having someone that looks like me, from the same ethnicity as me, coming to my clinic, that impact is there, and it's really, like, it's very visceral, like you feel it. So ultimately, we all want to be able to provide this care and provide this longitudinal relationship with our patient. However, there is definitely a lot of support that we need as family medicine providers so that we can better our patients.
1: Well, Dr. Bilal Nagash, Dr. Corey Forster, you both seem like fantastic, budding, young family physicians that I think a lot of people listening to this show would love to have, and I hope you enter practice and enjoy it and are not burnt out. So I want to thank both of you for speaking with us.
3: I appreciate it.
0: Yeah, thank you so much.
1: Dr. Fanhua Mang, thank you for speaking with me.
2: Thank you very much, Dr. Goldman, for taking the time to meet us here at Humber River.
4: Since we first aired this show in May 2025, we have a few updates to share. Dr. Bilal Nagash has completed his third year of training with a focus on global health and vulnerable populations. Dr. Corey Forster has completed his family medicine training and will do a third year in emergency medicine, finishing in June 2027. Dr. Fanhua Mang continues to teach the next generation of family medicine residents. That's our show this week. White Coat, Black Art was produced this week by senior producer Colleen Ross with help from Jennifer Warren, Stephanie Dubois, and Samir Chabra. Our digital producer is Ruby Buiza. I'm Brian Goldman, and I'm proud to bring you stories from the Canadian side of the gurney. See you next week.
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0: This is CBC News. It's 8 o'clock. Good evening. I'm Danielle Edwards. Here's what's making news this hour. We begin with international news. In Nepal and Tibet, the number of people killed in last week's flash flooding is now at least 780, with a total of about 3,000 people missing on both sides of the border. Meanwhile, rescue efforts continue. Heavy equipment has been brought in to dig through massive piles of mud in communities caught in the path of the flooding. In one place, crews are racing to reach hundreds of workers believed to be trapped in tunnels at a hydroelectric station. And family members endure an agonizing wait for word on the loved ones underground.
1: My son is a mechanical engineer. He is trapped in the powerhouse of the Trishuli 3A project a few kilometers from here. Altogether, around 35 to 37 people are trapped inside the tunnel.
0: He says the government needs to bring in a skilled team to get them out alive. It's already been 4 days. Global Affairs Canada says one Canadian has been found safe. 31 Canadians remain missing. In other news, closer to home, Canadians are set to cast their ballots in three federal by-elections tomorrow. Three MPs step down, leaving ridings in British Columbia, Ontario, and Quebec up for grabs. Alexandra Silberman has more.
2: The Liberals were there also, but it was always between the Conservatives and the Bloc.
3: Christina Michaud, a former Bloc Québécois MP, says the federal by-election in northern Quebec's Chicoutimi-Lafayette riding is shaping up to be a three-way toss-up. In a region with large aluminum, forestry, and dairy sectors, all industries under pressure, the economy is top of mind.
2: Liberals are there. They are even leading in the polls. And why is that? Probably because of all that trade war situation.
3: The race in the riding, previously held by the Conservatives, is expected to be tight. In BC, the Liberals are hoping to hold on to North Vancouver Capilano, a riding they've held since 2015. And in Ontario, residents in the Toronto riding of Beaches East York, held by the Liberals for more than three decades, will also elect a new MP. Alexander Silberman, CBC News, Montreal.
0: In the Maritimes, New Brunswick RCMP say a man from Evergreen is dead after a single motorcycle crash in northern New Brunswick on Friday. The Mountie said in a statement, officers were called to the scene of the crash in Eel River Bar around 11:30 that night. Police believe the crash happened when the driver, a 48-year-old man, lost control of the motorcycle and landed in a ditch. The victim was the only person on the vehicle. He was taken to hospital and died the next day of his injuries. Crews continue to work in recovery efforts after a derailment of 14 rail cars in Truro yesterday evening. In a statement released earlier this afternoon, CN said crews worked overnight at the scene. Three of the derailed cars contained residue hydrogen peroxide. CN says those have been secured and there is no danger to public safety. There are no leaks, fires, or injuries at this time. A detour is in place around the Queen Street Railway crossing, which remains blocked with the derailed cars. And finally, some Summerside PEI residents say they experienced wild weather Friday evening. There were strong winds, thunder and lightning, and what some describe as a strange cloud mass that came out of nowhere. Alicia Barrett was on her way home from running errands with her daughter when the storm started. She says they had just parked in her driveway to wait out the rain when a giant white cloud surrounded their car.
4: My first thought was, oh my gosh, we're not wearing our seatbelts. Because we were parked in the driveway. I'm like, what if the car does flip? Neither one of us have our seatbelt on, but I'm trying to calm her down. The car starts rocking, shaking, lifting. And my daughter looked at me and she's like, are we in a tornado? And it scared the bejeepers out of both of us.
0: Barrett says she's not sure exactly what took place, but she's never experienced anything like it before. The event is on the heels of a confirmed tornado in Little Harbor earlier this week and a waterspout over Rollo Bay. And for your forecast, yellow warning for severe thunderstorms in place for much of northwestern New Brunswick, with up to 25 millimeters of rain per hour expected this evening. Otherwise, increasing cloudiness and showers starting this evening, ending overnight. Risk of thundershower in most parts. Skies clearing overnight, however, across Nova Scotia and New Brunswick. Moderate winds and lows in the low to mid-teens. And that's the news to this hour. 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

0: I'm John Chipman, a journalist with CBC's audio documentary unit, and this is Storylines. Besides being told you have an incurable terminal disease, to many, there are few more terrifying words to hear from a doctor than "you have a severe mental illness." Schizophrenia, bipolar disorder, they are daunting, lifelong diagnoses. Now, imagine you hear those words and the doctors are wrong. What you have isn't a psychiatric disorder. It's actually an organic disease with psychiatric symptoms, a disease that is treatable, in some cases even curable, but without a timely diagnosis and treatment, a disease that could kill you. What I've just described is a little known and relatively new class of diseases called autoimmune encephalitis. And while it's rare, it's been, shall we say, disquieting for psychiatrists. In 2024, a group of leading Canadian specialists developed a set of national guidelines to help with its proper diagnosis, testing, and treatment. I recently visited a Canadian family whose life was turned upside down by a case of autoimmune encephalitis. Here's my documentary, Not On My Watch.
1: This is, I guess, where it all started and all ended.
0: Chris Johnson is standing outside South Health Campus in Calgary with his partner, Nora Scott, who spent more than 2 months in this hospital.
2: So what kind of association do you have with this place?
3: You know, after my first hospital stay, I hate it just looking at it. I hate it coming around this area of Calgary. I just look at it differently now.
0: Nora's medical odyssey began in the fall of 2017 at their home in High River, Alberta, 45 minutes south of Calgary.
3: It didn't feel like anything was out of the normal. We were just living our lives. Everything was going well. And then
0: suddenly, Nora started having a hard time falling asleep.
3: I'd be up all night. It's kind of like my mind was always going.
0: Soon, the lack of sleep started taking a toll on her job. At the time, Nora worked in quality assurance at a local manufacturing plant.
3: I had to come home because I couldn't focus and I couldn't do anything.
0: But things only got worse. Stuck at home, Nora became fixated on overhauling their house.
3: Going through each room and throwing into piles things that we didn't need or I didn't think that we needed. And I think I just ended up having a huge pile.
0: To Nora, her efforts made sense. To her partner, Chris, not so much.
4: I would come home from work and there'd be Post-its all over the house over pictures and everything with prices on it, trying to sell things off, and just strange behavior.
0: Their daughter Emily was in grade 6 at the time.
5: Like, it started off as something that seemed like a slight depression for my mom, and just like over the next few weeks it just got progressively worse because she's a very calm person. And then she changed, like, let's go to a concert tonight, or wanting to spend a lot of money. It was just very chaotic actions.
0: Even Nora's mother Dot, who lives across the country in St. John's, could tell something wasn't right with her daughter.
6: She was texting me with these crazy ideas. She was going to renovate the house, and she was going on, I don't know, 3 or 4 different trips. And like, it was just like bizarre.
4: I thought she was having a psychotic break myself. Some mental illness or something. Didn't really know what else to think.
0: While Nora had no history of mental illness, an uncle had been diagnosed with schizophrenia.
4: So that's what we were suspecting. It was something similar, and just trying to get her to accept the help that she needed.
3: I knew something was wrong. I just could not turn off my brain.
0: Convincing her to get help, though, was next to impossible. But Chris came up with a plan. There was a concert coming up in Calgary that Nora really wanted to see.
4: I think it was Imagine Dragons. So I said, yeah, we'll go to the concert, but we have to go to the hospital after. And I remember her talking to just a receptionist at the hospital saying, oh, he thinks I'm crazy, but it's not me, it's him.

0: she felt that everybody else was out there and she was normal. But now they picked up on it pretty quick. Unfortunately, it was the wrong things they were picking up on.
1: Nora was admitted here to the psychiatric ward at South Health Campus.
0: When she was allowed out, we would do loops around the hospital. And
2: there must be lots of rabbits.
0: Yes.
1: Nora was admitted for 30 days.
3: I don't think I volunteered to be admitted, but I knew I couldn't leave. It was hard at first. Especially not knowing what was going on.
0: I never knew what to expect. She was all over the place. Good one day and bad the next. She spent a lot of time in what they call sensory deprivation rooms. This white room with nothing but a mattress on the floor.
3: I don't know why I was in there. I do think I broke my glasses at one point because I was getting mad because I wanted to be out of there.
0: I'd go to the hospital every day, but when I'd show up there and she was in that room, I couldn't even see her at that point. Do it all again the next day, work and get the kids supper and go back to the hospital again.
1: Nora's mother, Dot, went to see her too.
4: I went out there for 2 weeks and I'd go to visit her and she did not remember that I had been there the day before. So it was really, really strange.
1: Nora's memory was spotty during her stay. And despite the time in isolation, she says her time in the psychiatric ward wasn't all bad. She bonded with other patients.
3: There's one young gentleman that was probably in his early 20s. I think he was from Brazil. And at the time, my brother was dating a girl from Brazil. So I was trying to get him to teach me phrases. I met some ladies there. We did some little artwork, little crafts. I think at one point they tried to teach me the knit or crochet, and I could never catch on to that.
1: Chris just wanted some answers, but they were slow to arrive. But after almost 30 days, he finally got one. Nora was diagnosed with bipolar disorder.
0: It almost seemed like they had to put a label on something to release her.
1: Still, the diagnosis made sense to Chris.
0: I really didn't know of anything else that it could be, so I didn't really question it.
1: Neither did Nora's mom, Dot.
4: I basically placed all my faith in the doctors, figured that they knew what was going on and they diagnosed it correctly.
1: Nora, however, had a harder time with the diagnosis.
3: I just didn't think that was me. I'm not depressive. I don't think I've had any episodes before that I would think fell under that bipolar category.
1: Chris says he did notice that Nora had other symptoms that didn't appear to be psychiatric.
0: She couldn't move. She was pretty much comatose. I asked if it was the drugs, and they said no, she wasn't on any extra drugs or anything like that.
1: Chris says sometimes it got so bad that Nora had to be strapped to a chair.
0: Just to hold her up from being slouched over. It's like she was in another world. There was even times they called me at work and asked if she knew other languages because she was speaking in tongues.
1: But after a month on the psychiatric ward, Nora was released. Chris was nervous about her coming home.
0: Didn't know when it was going to happen again. Didn't really want to take vacations or go anywhere because she could get ill at any time.
1: But the medication the psychiatrist prescribed Nora seemed to be working. Slowly, she came back to herself.
3: Everything went back to normal, back to our regular lives. And that was it.
5: Were you worried at all that you're like, wow, I really hope that doesn't happen again?
3: No.
5: Like you felt like...
3: it's done. It's over.
1: Sadly, for Nora and her family, it wasn't. Fast forward almost 4 years to November 2021.
3: I just remember being at work, just staring into space, like just a spot on my desk and just staring there. I could have been doing it for hours. Something was not right.
0: Her boss called me at work saying that I had to go to the hospital because they had to call the ambulance. She was in her office. didn't know where she was or who she was or what she was doing.
1: Nora's memory was fuzzy during her first incident. For the second one, she doesn't remember anything.
3: Went to sleep one day. I was in the High River Hospital and woke up and it was January. So I lost over a month of time. I don't remember.
1: Nora was transferred back to Calgary, this time landing at Rocky View General Hospital. Her condition worsened much faster this time. Her medical team wanted to take more drastic measures.
0: Her first psychiatrist talked me into electroconvulsive therapy, so shock therapy.
1: ECT is considered an effective treatment for mental disorders by the medical community.
0: They tried it a couple times and there was no effect at all. They gave up on that.
1: And then suddenly a breakthrough.
0: The big thing came when that psychiatrist went on holidays and another psychiatrist came in.
1: It was December. Christmas was just around the corner.
0: And she wanted to do more testing because things didn't seem right to her. So I said, sure, or anything at this point. And it didn't take long after that.
1: The test confirmed this new doctor's suspicions. Nora did not have bipolar disorder. She didn't have a psychiatric condition at all. She had something called anti-NMDA receptor encephalitis.
0: First thing I asked the doctor, is this good or bad? Because I didn't know. It sounded bad. The name of it sounds bad. But she said, no, it's a good thing. It's treatable, mostly treatable.
1: The doctor explained that it was rare, but after treatment, Nora should be fine.
0: It was, geez, I don't know. I call it a Christmas miracle.
1: Anti-NMDA receptor encephalitis is an autoimmune condition
2: where the body's own infection-fighting system, so our immune system, becomes hyperreactive or hyperactive and actually begins targeting or attacking parts of the body itself.
1: That's Dr. Chris Hahn, a neurologist at the Cumming School of Medicine at the University of Calgary and a member of Nora's current medical team. So is Dr. Aaron Mackey, a neuropsychiatrist also based in Calgary.
6: So an encephalitis is essentially an inflammation that's occurring in the brain.
1: Neither Dr. Mackey nor Dr. Hahn was involved in Nora's initial care. The autoimmune encephalitis was attacking parts of her brain that affect mood and perception, in a sense mimicking a mental disorder. It's pretty rare, affecting about 1 in 200,000 people. However, the key distinction about anti-NMDA receptor encephalitis is that it is an organic brain disease.
2: Diseases where there's something wrong with the structure of the brain itself, or the nerve cells, or the connections of the nerve cells.
1: Whereas psychiatric disorders like bipolar or schizophrenia are non-organic.
2: Something where the structure was thought to be okay, but there's an issue with the function or with psychosocial factors that affect the function of the brain or coping mechanisms that needed a different approach to management.
1: Before Nora's new diagnosis, hospital staff were prepping Chris for his new reality.
0: I mean, they had me meeting with social workers and everything, telling me that my life would change forever and she couldn't be left home alone, not trusted with any bills or cards or anything. Like, just telling you that your life is, from this point on, completely different. But with the second diagnosis, it all totally changed.
1: Anti-NMDA receptor encephalitis can be treated. Once she was on the right medication, Nora would get better.
0: It was almost a day and it was total difference. You could see her coming back.
1: And that's not to suggest Nora's road back has been easy. After a month in the psychiatric ward at Rocky View Hospital, she was transferred back to South Health Campus, where she spent another 6 weeks, but this time at its neurology clinic, where Drs. Hahn and Mackey both work. And then a years-long recovery at home and a long stint off work. Nora still struggles to process what she's been through.
3: It's just the loss that I had, because, you know, I came home from hospital and they still had Christmas decorations up and all my Christmas gifts were in a corner. And I didn't get to see anybody over Christmas.

0: I miss over 2 years of work. It was hard to deal with, and it still is hard.
1: Chris is thankful for the proper diagnosis. He just wishes it hadn't been preceded by 4 years living with an improper one.
2: It was pretty unnerving. If we got it earlier, it would have solved so much trouble and so much heartbreak and everything.
1: Nora doesn't know who her first psychiatrist was. I tried repeatedly to find out, but wasn't successful. Her second one declined an interview request. Recovery Alberta is the government agency responsible for mental health care in the province. In a statement, it acknowledged autoimmune encephalitis is a complex condition that can be challenging to diagnose, but added that, quote, clinicians in Alberta have access to provincial clinical guidance and specialist consultation to support the assessment and diagnosis of complex conditions, including autoimmune encephalitis. It added that it wouldn't be appropriate to comment on or revisit individual patient care or earlier clinical decisions.
3: There's zero criticism here.
1: Dr. Hahn emphasizes he's not faulting anyone. Autoimmune encephalitis is notoriously difficult to diagnose. All the psychiatrists involved in Nora's care recognized her symptoms were unusual for bipolar. She was confused, which is not typical for the disorder, and her depression was resistant to treatment.
3: She had electroconvulsive therapy and it didn't help. She began developing other symptoms.
1: Like the loss of bodily control, Chris saw, which required Nora to be tied to a chair to stay upright.
3: These are all unusual features. And I think part of the challenge is she had been given this label of bipolar disorder. Something everyone is guilty of in medicine is what's called anchoring bias. So you have a patient who comes with a label. It's really hard for us to reframe our brains and think outside of that label, especially when the majority of the symptoms fit that label.
1: Plus, she got better while taking psychiatric medication. But Dr. Mackey says that in Nora's case, her improvement was deceiving.
4: There's always a risk as physicians that we commit something that we call a fundamental attribution error, which is that I attribute your improvement to my intervention. And in a parallel universe, she would have likely improved without that medication. It's just very coincidental that it happened around the same time.
1: But perhaps the biggest stumbling block to the right diagnosis was that Nora had survived her first encephalitis 4 years earlier. Without proper diagnosis and treatment, most people wouldn't have.
4: If we don't catch it, it can result in death in most instances. And then rarely, and was the case for Nora, the immune system takes a bit of a break from the attack, and so we get a remission from those symptoms.
1: Dr. Hahn says Nora's first two psychiatrists did order lab tests to explore other possible causes of her non-psychiatric symptoms. But the specific tests they chose and how they interpreted the results didn't lead to the proper diagnosis. This rare autoimmune condition, anti-NMDA receptor encephalitis, was first identified in 2007. Dr. Mackey says it led to a wave of panicked reassessments.
4: The natural question we had was, do we have a lot of patients who have mental health conditions that in fact have an autoimmune encephalitis? And so there was an initial big surge to test everybody, or probably over-test. Many of us chased down some that turned out to be false positives.
1: And false positive test results come with their own challenges. They often create false hope for patients who do have a psychiatric disorder.
3: There's still, unfortunately, a stigma around mental health conditions. And then you read about autoimmune encephalitis. Hey, this is a condition that's treatable or sometimes curable. And there are labs who will do this testing in a fashion that is not up to standard, and people will get false positives. And then you do the local testing with an accredited lab and it comes back negative. But it's very hard at that point often to take away that diagnosis, right? Because there's a lot of hope that comes with that. And it's always challenging for someone to hear that actually what they thought was maybe curable is not.
1: Dr. Hahn says these days, misdiagnosis is rare. He estimates that less than 5% of psychiatric disorders end up being an autoimmune encephalitis. But all these challenges in diagnosis led Dr. Hahn to spearhead efforts to develop a set of national guidelines to help identify autoimmune encephalitis properly. They were published in

0: 2024. For Nora Scott, her lingering questions always come back to the psychiatrist who stepped in and made the right diagnosis.
1: I don't remember any of this.
2: Have you ever had a conversation? Have you ever talked with her?
1: No. I didn't know who she was till recently.
2: Do you ever want to talk to her?
1: Of course. She saved me.
0: The psychiatrist's name is Dr. Jada Johnson.
2: I'm going to be talking with Dr. Johnson.
1: Oh, are you?
2: Yeah, like, would you like to join us?
1: I think I would. If it wasn't for her, I don't know where I would be now.
0: A few weeks later, after I'm back in Toronto, I arrange a virtual call for the three of us. I connected with Nora first.
2: Hey, Nora, can you hear me?
3: I can, yes.
2: How are you doing?
3: Very nervous.
2: Okay, there she is.
3: Okay.
0: Dr. Johnson has since relocated to Revelstoke, BC.
2: Here we go.
4: Hello.
3: Hi, how are you?
4: I'm good, thanks. Okay. It's like such an honor to be here.
3: Chris has talked so much about you. That's my husband. And everything that you did for me in a hospital. And just seeing you right now just makes me appreciate everything that you did.
4: Honestly, like, it's why I became a doctor. Like, it's not often you get to like see someone after and see how well they're doing. The last time I saw you, I thought you were gonna die when I met you for the first time.
3: The question that I have, if you don't mind, is how did you know that it was not a bipolar manic episode?
4: You didn't look manic. I feel like when people are psychiatrically unwell, you can still connect with them through eye contact. And I felt like when I looked at you, Nora, before, it was almost like you're not there. And I can honestly say that I did it for your kids. I heard that you had two kids at home. And I was just like, I can't in good conscience have you get sicker on my watch.
0: Dr. Johnson had only been a practicing psychiatrist for 2 years at the time.
4: I can remember that day hearing about your case and thinking, that's an odd psych case. And I suggested that neurology see you, and that I thought it was an NMDA receptor encephalitis.
0: But Dr. Johnson says the neurology department ruled that diagnosis out.
4: So I kind of left it. And then when I covered the unit for Christmas that week, the head nurse came to me and just said how sick you were and I needed to fix you.
0: Dr. Johnson had to make a decision. How far was she willing to push it? She called the neurology unit again.
4: Didn't feel good to go back and say, I really think it's this, and be told, like, essentially, you're a junior idiot, like, go away. But I think I have a healthy dose of not caring what people think. There is a lot of hierarchy in medicine, and I didn't grow up privileged. Like, my parents weren't doctors. I grew up pretty poor myself. So I think I've always kind of felt like an outsider in medicine. So maybe the hierarchy is a little bit less relevant to me, because I'm just happy to be here practicing medicine and doing what I do.
0: Dr. Johnson didn't let it go. She took Nora's blood herself and insisted the lab immediately test it for anti-NMDA receptor encephalitis. The results came back positive. A second, even more reliable spinal fluid test confirmed it as well.
4: Yeah, I guess I was willing to be an idiot and have people look down on me. And in this case, it meant that you got to go home to your kids. So that makes it all worthwhile to me. And hey, not being wrong in that case was nice too.
0: Dr. Johnson says Nora's case wasn't just profound for Nora and her family. It also reinforced what kind of doctor she needed to be.
4: I think it's really easy as a physician or as like a human being in general to just kind of like go along to get along with others. And Nora's case just taught me that, like, if I was too afraid to like disrupt the status quo, then you might not be around.

0: Yeah, I think that's like a nice way of saying what my mom calls me. My mom says I'm a bit of a pit bull. Like, if I think it matters and it's important for a patient, I will advocate to the very end for it.
1: I just really appreciate you sharing all this information with us. I don't know a lot about what happened.
0: Yeah, I can imagine.
1: My biggest thing is just, I just wanted to say thank you.
0: You're most welcome. I just think of it as like the most beautiful gift I could give to someone.

That's all for Storylines for this week. Today's episode was produced by me, John Chipman, and Joan Weber. This doc first aired on The Current in January. Storylines is part of CBC's audio documentary unit. It's produced by Julia Poggle and Anna Lazowski. Joan Weber is the senior producer. If you like our show, be sure to follow us wherever you get your podcasts. That way, you'll never miss an episode of Storylines. I'm John Chipman. Thanks for listening.

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1: I'm Kathleen Goldtar, and you're listening to Crime Story on CBC Radio 1. Each week, we bring you a different crime told by the storyteller who knows it best. I'm going to be talking to people who have spent years, even decades, thinking about some of the most riveting and complex crimes in recent history. These are the people who know all the ins and outs, every twist and turn. And even if you think you know everything about a case, these storytellers are going to bring you something new. This is Crime Story.
2: I called this lady who's in her 70s and I said, this is going to sound a bit weird because I'm an investigative journalist from London and I'm calling you because I think you can help me with a story. And she said, no, I know why you're calling.
1: Really?
2: She'd been expecting the call. She'd been waiting for somebody to work things out and call her up.
1: When the book The Saul Path came out in 2018, it quickly became a blockbuster hit. It's the story of a woman named Rainer Wynn and her husband Moth, who has been diagnosed with a terminal neurological disorder. A diagnosis that comes on the heels of the couple losing their home to a fraudster, forcing them into homelessness at what couldn't have been a worse time. But instead of the story being one of loss and death, Rainer's memoir is one of healing and hope. According to the telling, a decision to walk the Salt Path, a 1,000-kilometer trek across the southwest coast of England, leads to miraculous healing. And against all odds, the walk appears to reverse symptoms of Moth's terminal illness. Fans of the book found the writing and the message inspiring. And the couple at the center of the story found financial success. The Salt Path was followed up by more books, and in 2024, a Hollywood movie starring Gillian Anderson and Jason Isaacs. The book has always been marketed as unflinchingly honest, but Chloe Hajimatheu, a reporter for The Observer in the UK, has uncovered that the best-selling novel might be more a work of fiction than fact. I'm Kathleen Goldtar, and this is Crime Story. Chloe, welcome back to the show.
2: Thank you.
1: It's so nice to see you. Talk to me about the Salt Path.

0: for those people who don't know what it is, tell me about what the story tells, but also just the impact this book has had.
1: Yeah, I think it's really hard to overestimate how massive this book was, particularly in the UK, but around the world, because it sold 2 million copies, which is huge. For a book. Yeah, she's a literary superstar, Raina Wynne. So she wrote The Salt Path. It was published in 2018. It's since been translated into more than 25 languages. And she then wrote two more books, which are kind of continuations of her memoir. They are also memoirs, The Wild Silence and then Landlines. And she was due to have a fourth book out in October this year, but that's been postponed because of the scandal. But essentially, the book tells the story of these two people. And I think what's kind of unique about it is that they're kind of heroes in their 50s and they're in love with each other. They've been together since they were teenagers, and their love is actually, their relationship is quite central. They live in a house in Wales and they're beset by terrible luck. So first of all, they enter a business deal that a friend of theirs has persuaded them into, somebody they really trusted, who then turned against them and claimed that they were liable for his debts. They go to court, they try and fight it. Eventually, the judge decides against them and they lose their house. This is the house that they've lived in for 20 years, where they raised their children. So this is like a terrible blow, but almost immediately afterwards, within the same week, we're told, Moth goes for a doctor's appointment. They think it's a routine appointment, but the doctor says to him, you have a very rare neurological condition, corticobasal degeneration. It's rare and it's brutal in the sort of rapidity of how fast it sort of takes over. And essentially people die within 6 to 8 years of having this condition. So it's very, very fast. There's no medication at all, nothing to slow its progress. All you can do is try and make somebody comfortable. So this is a huge blow for them. But they do this kind of crazy thing. Instead of sort of being overcome by this terrible bad luck, they decide instead to put on rucksacks and put everything they own in these rucksacks and essentially walk the southwest coastal path of England. And this is 630 miles. It's an incredibly difficult, rugged coastline. And they set off one summer. And the book really is the story of this walk, the people they meet along the way, and crucially, the fact that ploughing through this really challenging hike for Moth, who at the beginning finds it really hard to put his rucksack on, somehow the sort of immersion in nature, their love, I guess, their relationship, which keeps him going, and also I think the exertion of the hike, those three things sort of conspire together. And by the end, he's starting to feel physically a lot better and his symptoms have dissipated. And, you know, the walk has essentially had a profound effect on his health.
0: And then the book has a profound effect on people that read it. You found a lot of people who were either had the same illness or who had some kind of illness who really got some sense of hope and inspiration from that as well.
1: This woman has toured the UK several times over. There hasn't been a literary festival she hasn't attended. She's won literary awards and plaudits for this book. It was huge. But then, of course, the people who are suffering with this condition, there's not many of them because, like I say, it's pretty rare. So when you have a condition that nobody's ever heard of, and then this book comes out, people are like, oh, you've got that. Well, have you read The Salt Path? You really should read that. And so anyone who had this condition knew about this book.
0: When do you start to either get word or have a sense that things aren't exactly adding up?
1: A member of the public messaged me on social media and said, I've met this couple, I've got to know them, and something's not right. I am concerned that he is not as sick as he's claiming to be. And I really think you should look into this. I think something fishy is going on. And what this person did was furnish me with two things. They said they're not using their real names and their real names are nowhere to be found. Loads of writers, you know, make up a name, a pen name, and a publish under a different name. But you can usually find their real name somewhere online. These names were nowhere. And they said to me, I know the name of the village in Wales where they had their house repossessed. And apparently there are rumours in that village about them. So that's what they told me.

0: was all. I'd never heard of the book. I'd never heard of her. And so I start Googling and she's everywhere. I'm like, oh my God, I've been living under a rock. This woman is like a superstar. And then of course I look up this condition and I read about the symptoms. I read about the progression and I read about the longevity. How long can you be alive essentially with this condition? And the NHS over here, the sort of National Health Service, the doctor's site say average life expectancy is 6 to 8 years. And I look up this character, Moth, he's had it 18 years. And I'm like, okay, interesting. So I go to my editor with this and my editor says, right, well, just ask him. And I said, oh. So I emailed them, I asked for interviews and we began a bit of back and forth with their literary agent. But it was very clear very quickly that it wasn't going to go anywhere. I asked for to see medical records. I said, I understand they're private. I won't publish them, but I can then tell my readers about them, what I've seen. And the conversation stopped there. They stopped responding to me.
1: So what's sort of the first thing that you come to actually report on that you feel is a real indication that things are off here?
0: So I start going to the land registry. I go down to Wales and I start digging. And the rumors in Wales are they vanished in the middle of the night, these people. And the rumors are she worked for an estate agency here in town, in the small town in rural Wales. And she stole lots of money and she got away with it.
1: What are the allegations about the true story of how they lost their house?
0: So Raina Wynn and Moth are really called Sally and Tim Walker. And I had found this out a lot earlier. So Sally Walker was employed by her husband in this family business, an estate agency. She worked there for about 7 years and the estate agency wasn't making a lot of money and they couldn't work out why, but Roz's husband was not a very good businessman. He gave loads of freebies and they essentially just thought it wasn't a good business. And then one day they asked her to put some money in the bank account. And the next day it wasn't there. The Sally Walker, Raina Wynn, she was doing the accounts for the company. And they gave her some cash and said, can you pay it in? The next day the cash wasn't there. They went to the bank and with the bank manager, they sat down and started looking. And they discovered that over the last few months, she had signed lots of checks. Or this was the allegation that she had signed lots of checks and taken the money. And they calculated there was £9,000 missing. They asked her to stay home while they investigated and she turned up within a day or two with the money and said, I'm really sorry. I was always going to pay it back. She was crying. She was upset and she paid back the 9,000. But now Rosa and her husband, Martin, were like, she's been working for us for 7 years. We better just look. And over the next few months, they dug and dug and essentially they found, according to Roz's memory, she found that £64,000 had been taken over the years that Sally Walker, Raina Wynn worked for them. She was arrested, her house was searched, the police questioned her, and they asked her to go home for the night and come back in the next day. She vanished. Gone. She had fled to London and she'd gone to visit a wealthy friend of her husband's. And she asked him to help her and said, look, I'm going to go to prison if you don't help me out. And he lent her £100,000 and introduced her to a good solicitor. And so the solicitor called Ros and Martin in London and said, Sally Walker's prepared to pay you back the money and cover legal costs on both sides, but you must agree not to press charges, not to continue with your criminal allegations. And you have to promise never to talk about it again. And it was on a no admissions basis. So she paid it back, although she never admitted that she took it. And that's the deal that they reached. The problem was that this loan to the family friend was against their property. And the way in which Raina Wynn had borrowed it was she said to this family friend, look, we're going to sell our house. Give us the money. And as soon as we sell our home, we'll pay you out of the sale of the house. We'll have the rest of the money and we'll go and find another house somewhere else. But the reason behind it was that they had taken this loan against their house because they needed to get Sally Walker, Raina Wynn out of criminal allegations. And eventually their house was repossessed.
1: What about his illness? What have you been able to find out? I don't know if you ever saw his records, but tell me about sort of the work you did to try to figure this out.
0: So I've really immersed myself in this really quite unusual and rare condition. I've met people.

0: and interviewed people who have this. I have spoken to around 10 specialists in this specific condition. There aren't a lot in the UK. I think there's something like between 12 and 15, and I've spoken to 10 of them. And essentially, they've told me this, that none of them knows somebody who has survived anywhere near as long as 18 years. The other thing is, he appears to be without classic corticobasal degeneration symptoms. When you see him, he doesn't have visible symptoms of the condition. I spoke to a neurologist recently and showed him a video from earlier this year. And the neurologist said, look, there are key signs. One is facial expressions go really quite quickly. And I realized that this is the case with the people that I've spoken to with the condition. They don't have visible facial expressions. They're quite deadpan. And this is part of the condition. He doesn't have that. He has quite good facial expression and he has good gait, the way that he walks. So I've spoken to people who were diagnosed 2 years ago and they can't walk without some kind of aid, either a frame or a stick. And he's since done huge walks. They did another walk which took them from, you know, Scotland all the way down to Cornwall, essentially the length of the British Isles, 1,000 miles. Before the walk, we're told he's dying. He goes and has a brain scan and the brain scan shows the lights are going off in his brain. They're shutting down and he's dying. They undertake this 1,000-mile walk and they go back for another brain scan, you know, within the same year. So less than a year later. And now the new brain scan is full of lights. And the doctor says, wow, this shouldn't be happening, but you've got a brain scan of a normal person now. Now, I've spoken to neurologists and they say that's just simply not possible because of the way this disease works. The damage that's done is irreversible. It's not possible. So I'm not saying that he's not ill, but I think from all the research that I've done, it's very unlikely that he has this condition.
1: I mean, these accusations, the reporting that you've done is big enough. But then you go on to find out that there is a lot going on in the family too. Both sets of parents have things to say about money and financial misdoing. So can you tell me sort of, you obviously reached out to family. What did you start to hear?
0: So I published all of this and then suddenly there's a message that appears on LinkedIn from somebody who says, Tim and Sally Walker are my uncle and aunt. And he says, they're liars. So I immediately respond and I say, hello, I'm the author of the stuff. He immediately calls me and says, thank you so much for everything you've published. We've been waiting for years for somebody to reveal the truth about this couple. And essentially he and his sister and another member of the family, I begin talking to, and they have a huge allegation. They say to me, Sally Walker stole a lot of money from her husband's parents, their grandparents. So Moth's parents. They say she had access to their bank account because she was helping them book stuff online and they were an elderly couple. And one day they went to their bank and there were tens of thousands of pounds missing. And that when the grandmother approached her about it, she pretended to be kind of crazy. She never answered any questions about it and never engaged about it. We had a long conversation about this and the grandparents are now dead. So Moth's parents have died and we just collectively decided there wasn't any evidence to back this up. And so I shelved it. I said, I'm not going to publish this. I can't find evidence for this. It seems too difficult, really. But we continued talking. And in the meantime, I continued digging into the story. Really, I was looking to find out whether they really did the walk, because I felt if they've lied about how they lost their house, if it's possible that they're not telling the truth about how sick Moth is, could they not have done the walk, which is the sort of spine of the entire story? And so I was trying to reach out to people who had, that the names of the people have been changed. So I was trying to find people by looking at venues and cafes and campsites. And I was looking for somebody that they stay with over the winter who they call Polly and who Raina Wynne says is a friend. And I suspected that Polly was in fact a relative. And the family on the other side told me that they thought it was Raina Wynne's niece. And so I managed to find her, contacted her, half thinking she was going to tell me to

0: you know, push off.
1: Yeah.
0: And she was like, oh my God, I've been waiting for you to call, essentially. And she said to me, I'll meet you, but I've got to show you something. Rather than me telling you this, it's better like just show you something. So there was this kind of very deep throat, secret squirrel meeting in a service station off a motorway, several hours from London. And I sort of sit there and there's this very normal looking middle-aged blonde lady and she hands me a clear folder and inside were a load of letters. And I start reading and there is a letter that appears to be written by Raina Wynne to her sister. So this woman's mother. And it appears to be a confession letter. And the letter essentially starts out with, please don't pursue this any further. Please don't go to the police. I have a criminal record. If you do, I think this time they'll put me in prison. Stop looking for the money. I've taken all of it. And the letter goes on to state that she has taken £12,000 from her own mother and £25,000 from her husband's parents. And she says £67, so a little bit more than Ros Hemmings remembered from her boss, Martin Hemmings. And the confession letter talks about how stressed she was about losing her home, how she wasn't really aware of what she was doing while she was taking this money. It was like somebody else. Essentially, it's more than £100,000 gone. And so this niece of Raina Wynne tells me that the grandmother was essentially left destitute. This was all her savings in the world. She wasn't a wealthy woman at all. And it was left to the rest of the family, essentially, to look after her until she died.
1: What do they say about it? I know that you finally heard back from them.
0: So they have, via their lawyers, I should say, and essentially Raina Wynne denies having written the confession letter. She says she doesn't remember writing the handwritten letters. And essentially her lawyers said that they believe that families are complicated and that family members in this particular instance have an axe to grind against the couple. And so she's denying the allegation. She strenuously denies she stole any money from her family or her husband's family. They said they denied that they are on the run or hiding, that they deliberately changed their names because they were running from anything. In fact, Raina Wynne said on her website that she felt that she paid all her debts. But I was speaking to the people that she owed money to, who then repossessed her house. And they told me they haven't been able to find them in years. But since my reporting have found them, and they have in the last month repaid that debt finally, she said that it was grossly unfair and untrue what I had written. But she didn't specify which bits. She said that it was essentially abominable that I was challenging her husband's health and it was incredibly painful for him and for her. And she said that the story was not supposed to be a blow-by-blow account, but it was, in essence, the story of their truth and their journey.
1: That's always the, it's my truth.
0: Essentially, that's what she said, yeah. She said, the salt path is about what happened to Moth and me after we lost our home and found ourselves homeless.
1: And they also had a house in France.
0: So I found at their old home, they were still getting loads and loads of bills. And one of the bills that was arriving at the house that had been repossessed years earlier was a bill for property tax in France. And I followed that and went out to France and I found a property, which I have to say now is completely, a ruin, essentially. It's uninhabitable. But, you know, they did stay there in 2007. It was once inhabitable and they still own the land. And so they could easily have camped, stayed in a caravan as they had before on that land.
1: So there's indications and proof that they did do the walk, but I don't think you found evidence that they did the walk as one, which was really the whole point, right?
0: They didn't do the walk as they stated within the period that they stated. And I think it's likely that they didn't do all of it. So they right. definitely have done bits of it. But a family member told me they go on walking holidays like ordinary people. That's how most people walk the Southwest Coastal Path. And then you've got this sort of double conundrum, which is, well, if they didn't do the walk like they said, how

0: How could it have cured Moth? And of course, you know, maybe Moth isn't sick and couldn't have done the walk that way anyway. Yeah. So, you know, it's a bit of a mess, but it looks like even the walk is not as they claim.
1: Why did you pursue this so strongly? Why is this an important story to cover? Like, you know what I mean? Like, what is it that's driving you, that's motivating you? And also, like, I saw the latest, they're quite comfortably threatening legal action. They're not happy about this and they have a lot of money. And I mean, I know you have a big force behind you as well, but it's, you know, you're sticking your neck out. So I'm just curious sort of what is behind your motivation to keep going on this story.
0: I think the only thing that can be the motivation is public interest. That's the only reason that my editors would allow me to go forward with this. And we do feel like there's a public interest. And I think it's really twofold. One, and the most obvious one, is obviously they're making claims about a health condition which could really be harmful to people. So if you've been given a terminal diagnosis, the most important thing is to know how much time you've got left.
2: Yeah.
0: And that time becomes incredibly precious. And if somebody tells you that you've got a lot longer than you've really got, essentially they rob you of the little time you have that you're going to be healthy, in which you have to, you know, organize your affairs and also do the things that are really important to you in the little bit of time you have left. And if that window closes because you've been told you could walk and suddenly get better, It's really, you're robbing somebody of something really quite vital. And so that's the first thing. But I think there's something wider as well, which is, and I have to say, this has been a huge story in the UK. The day after I published, I had no idea it would have this impact, but every newspaper in the UK was carrying it. I had a tsunami of messages from the public who felt horribly aggrieved because they'd opened their hearts to this couple. And I think, really, in modern life, we feel like there's a lot of lies that we're being fed from every direction. So politicians lie to us, we're women, the beauty industry lies to us, the health industry lies to us. We're getting it from everywhere and we're looking out for it now. We're savvy to it. But then you pick up a book, a story, and you don't see it coming from there, you know? And I know some incredibly intelligent, smart, investigative journalists who've read this book and totally open their hearts to this couple. And then you feel betrayed. And so I think there's an assault on truth in this that I think is dangerous. And I think, you know, the public have a right to know, both emotionally, if they've been robbed kind of emotionally, but also, you know, they've paid for a book, they've paid to go and see a movie. And, you know, so I think there is a public interest really in revealing a lie that's been perpetuated for 7 years.
1: Chloe, thank you. Great work. Thank you again for all the good work and for joining us. It's really nice to see you.
0: Thanks, Kathleen. Bye.
1: 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Our digital producer is Emily Cannell, and our YouTube producer is John Lee. Our senior producer is Kate Evans. Executive producers are Cecil Fernandez and Chris Oak. 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
5: This week in This American Life, the aircraft carrier USS Abraham Lincoln has been in the news lately because of an extra long deployment that's taken a toll on its crew. So we decided that we were going to replay an old episode showing what that life is really like. That's this week.
6: This American Life with Ira Glass, after the news.